0: 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All material is read as printed and may not reflect the views of GateWave or its affiliates.
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And now, I'll begin with Prevention Food. Eating healthily isn't only about choosing foods that are crammed with the right nutrients to be optimized for fitness and wellness. It's also about tending to your emotional needs and taking pleasure in what's on your plate, especially when life has you in your feels. This month, we're all about deeply satisfying spirit-healing recipes and understanding what our cravings are trying to tell us. The title of our article is Feed Your Soul. The mood-food connection. Sometimes you just know that eating a specific food or dish will lift your spirits when you're blue or help soothe your unquiet mind. And there's nothing wrong with giving in to a craving or simply not trying to avoid it in the first place. Here's the science behind what we want, when we want it, and why we want it, by Tula Karas. Think about the last thing you ate. Chances are it checked a few boxes. You were probably at least a little hungry, or perhaps your choice was easy to grab and take on the go. It could be that the food matched your nutrition goals, hello fiber, or maybe you were inspired by seeing something yummy in a TV ad or online. But that's not the whole story. Your emotions likely influence what went into your mouth. From stress to boredom, happiness, and a need for comfort, our feelings often nudge us towards certain foods, sometimes without our even noticing. As long as eating isn't your main coping mechanism when life is unmanageable, satisfying a craving is a good-for-you move. You read that right. Emotional eating, eating because you're having strong feelings, especially when you're not hungry, gets a bad rap. But doing so occasionally is a normal and healthy part of being human. Food is, after all, one of our most innate sensual joys. When we're born, we breathe, we cry, and then we eat, says Heidi Skolnick, MS-CDN, a sports nutritionist with the Women's Sports Medicine Center at Hospital for Special Surgery in New York City. As we're being fed, we are also being comforted. Why wouldn't we turn to food to feel good? There are many reasons we might have a hankering for a specific food. Cravings can be learned, hardwired, or both, or they can simply be practical, such as when you are dying for a cold, drippy, hydrating slice of watermelon on a hot day. At times, we long for something because we associate it with a beloved memory or person. Say, the butter-slathered toast Dad brought you when you were sick as a kid. And human beings having an inborn preference for sweets, as sweetness signified to our ancestors that a food was safe to eat. When that inclination is combined with a lifetime of parties that have conditioned us to equate birthday cake with pure joy, a slice of it can seem like absolute heaven. This emotional connection to what you choose to eat goes two ways. Foods can have a significant impact on your mood, either positive or negative, because of the ways certain nutrients interact with brain chemistry. Research shows that you can snack yourself happy or into a funk depending on what you eat and how often you consume it. Having fatty, sugary foods on repeat can raise your risk of depression and anxiety, whereas regularly eating fruits, veggies, nuts, and fish is linked to lower risk of these issues. All this means is well worth taking a few minutes to unpack this primal partnership. Doing so can give you important clues about what's going on with your body and your mind. Ready to dig in? Decode your cravings. You know what it's like to have a Joneses for a particular food.
Nothing but that square of chocolate or handful of salt and vinegar chips will do. The why of it is complex. Cultural conditioning. Popcorn goes with the movie. You can eat a hot dog at a baseball game. Can be a factor. Core memories around food can both positive and negative. Family pizza night versus if you grew up food insecure. You may desire things your family once couldn't afford. Play a big role. And your DNA can tip you towards certain preferences and aversions. Then there are your emotions, which can make foods with certain attributes particularly attractive. Let's look into some popular yearnings. What you must have. A sweet treat, gummies, desserts, fruits. The likely emotions. Sadness, overwhelm, excitement. When sugar hits your brain, it's as if it's shouting, go on, be happy. The sweet stuff not only gives us quick carb energy, but it also triggers the release of dopamine, a neurotransmitter known as the pleasure chemical. Dopamine is part of the brain's reward circuitry, so it encourages you to repeat whichever behavior brought on the rush of love for life. We eat sugar, and it's rewarding, so we are highly motivated to seek it out, says Drew Ramsey, MD, a nutritional psychiatrist and author of Eat to Beat Depression and Anxiety. Having a sugar craving could mean you're dehydrated. Many fruits are up to 90% water, so your body might be nudging you to quench your thirst with honeydew. It could also be human wiring. Evolutionary, sweet signals that a food is safe like ripe fruit, Dr. Ramsey says. What you must have, a salty, carby snack, chips, pretzels, popcorn. The likely emotions, stress, anger, boredom. Crunching on a salty snack seems to lower the volume on anxiety and annoyance. When you're stressed out or teed off, we tend to want to chew on something, which makes sense, as research shows that the action of chewing may decrease tension by regulating stress hormones. Salt is also a common stress-related craving. Chronic stress can shift our appetite toward highly palatable foods, and salt makes food more palatable, says Patricia Bannon, RDN, the author of From Burnout to Balance. Or you can simply be bored. Munching and crunchy literally means your mouth and your brain have something to chew on. Rumination, defined as turning over an upsetting situation in your mind again and again, however, is just a metaphor. The salt plus carbs combo is powerful. Carbohydrates help us manufacture serotonin, a neurotransmitter that promotes feelings of well-being and are also our energy go-tos when we haven't clocked enough shut-eye. And flavor-enhancing salt and carbs are even more enticing, stimulating dopamine receptors for a sense of reward. What you must have. A creamy, luscious bite. Ice cream, pasta alfredo, guacamole, peanut butter. The likely emotions. Sadness, a sense of loneliness. Before we get into the feelings involved, note that some women just plain don't consume enough calories at certain times of the day. They may skip breakfast, for example. If this is you, the fat in these foods may be trying to get your attention. Cravings can increase when you're underfueled or overly restricting fat, since it plays an important role in hormone and brain health, says Bannon. Aside from that, drowning your sorrows in a pint of ice cream isn't just a cliche. It's biology at work. Fat alters the brain opioid and endocannabinoid systems, says Zlonick, the author of Your GLP-1 Game Plan. Translation. Each spoonful feeds you a sense of calmness and comfort. Both full-fat and low-fat dairy products also have tryptophan, which, along with carbs, helps the body make feel-good serotonin. Eating fat has another mood perk as well.
humans appear to have evolved with a preference for high-calorie foods to help us survive in environments where food was scarce. So we crave foods high in fat, especially when we're underfed, as it's the most calorie-dense macronutrient, says Skolnick. No wonder that feeling of satisfaction you get from scarfing down a PB&J is so soothing when you're stressed. Childhood-related nostalgia could also be coming out to play. What you must have: cheese, nachos, grilled cheese, Parm crisp, pizza. The likely emotion is stress and fear. If cheese seems to soothe you during a freakout, that's because it's tickling the same receptors narcotics such as morphine act on. When we digest casein, a protein in cheese, it turns into casimorphin, a mild opioid that delivers a small dose of pleasure and peace. It's not like you're getting high off of cheese. The effects are subtle, and some people are more sensitive to it than others, says Dr. Ramsey. But you could also simply be more hungry than you had realized, with anxiety pulling up the table as well. Hunger and anxiety can go hand in hand, especially if you've experienced food insecurity, struggled with an eating disorder, or restricted your food intake. Your brain can get catastrophic, thinking it's going to starve, and cheese says, no, no, no, you're really not, you're going to be all right, says Dr. Ramsey. Cheese is calorically dense and satisfying, so your body and brain naturally crave it. So along with the relief from casomorphin, your anxious brain gets a big dose of reassurance that you're going to last through the night. If you feel as though having cheese and only cheese is becoming a bona fide habit, you might be right. What you must have? Chocolate. The likely emotions, the blues, bliss, and everything in between. Chocolate cravings run the emotional gamut. In beloved desserts, from cake to mousse to cookies, chocolate says, let's celebrate, whether it's a small win or a monumental milestone. And because chocolate is so intertwined with joyful occasions, it's a no-brainer when things aren't going so well. Life on chocolate just feels better. Part of chocolate's mood-boosting power is from cacao's theobromine, a mild stimulant, says Bannon. That and the sugar and caffeine it usually comes with can also perk you up if you're sluggish. Dark chocolate, which has high percentage of cacao, is also linked with a reduction in the stress hormone cortisol. And it's possible that chocolate may affect the endocannabinoid system because of its fat content. Wait, what about nutrition? You may be surprised that Prevention, the healthiest of magazines, is encouraging to eat things that don't exactly top anyone's anti-inflammatory, fiber-filled, plant-based superfood list. But come on. You know we aren't suggesting that you ditch your efforts to fuel your body with fresh, whole foods that offer you everything you need to feel great. It's just that entirely foregoing your favorite nutrient-light foods is unwise. If you deprive yourself of something psychologically, you just want it more, says Judy Ho, PhD, the author of Stop Self-Sabotage and host of the podcast Savvy Psychiatrist. Studies show that restricting can lead to overeating or binging, which adds distress and shame to the mix. Enjoyment is part of caring for yourself, but perfectionism is not. Have a little bit, you can embrace and honor that food without going overboard, Ho says. Still, it's valid to wonder whether eating the foods you yearn for is harming your health, especially if you're constantly beset by cravings. Consider the questions next. Are you drawn to ultra-processed foods, UPFs? No need to sweat the occasional bag of corn chips or package of chocolate sandwich cookies. But if such items are part of your regular rotation,
that can set the stage for depression and anxiety, which can drive you toward more such foods. UPFs are packed with less than healthy ingredients, such as additives, preservatives, artificial sweeteners, and excess sodium and sugar that drive inflammation. When inflammation hits your brain, it can cause neurochemical dysregulation, explains Janice Gibran, MS, RDN, and an adjunct instructor of nutrition and disease prevention at Georgetown University. Do your best to seek out minimally processed versions of the items you crave, which will ideally be lower in added sugar than the ultra-processed versions. What do you do to cope aside from eating? Do you call a friend, go on a walk to blow off steam, or watch dumb TV to reset? Lots of things besides food can give us an emotional lift, says Ho. But if what you almost always do when you are struggling with what you're feeling is eat, you're probably more reliant on a comforting plate than is good for you either physically or emotionally. Try Ho's tips for managing your emotions in another way. When you're in a good mood, make a list of options for getting through a bad one. Then keep it somewhere visible as a reminder that you have other choices aside from eating. Or the next time you're feeling too much and want to nosh, set a timer for 10 minutes and distract yourself. Just avoid passive activities such as doom scrolling. Disconnecting the part of your brain behind compulsive behavior may make the desire go away, Ho says. Do you feel guilt or shame after you eat? This, along with other symptoms, may indicate an eating disorder. And stress or low mood can be a trigger for binging, says Ho. If you feel bad around food or are avoiding whole food groups, purging, or engaging in other disordered eating behaviors, know that many pros specialize in eating disorders and there's zero downside to asking for help. One resource for therapists, support groups, and more, nationaleatingdisorders.org. One word. Next in our food section, 5 happy making bites. Cravings aside, if you want to cultivate a sunnier mood and greater resilience, eating these foods regularly can help make it happen. Nuts. Nuts boost production of brain-derived neurotrophic factor, which many neuroscientists refer to as brain fertilizer. I call it the molecule of hope because it keeps brain cells alive, encourages them to make connections, repairs them when they're injured, and helps keep the right levels of dopamine and serotonin in the brain, says Dr. Ramsey. Leafy greens and whole grains. These deliver B vitamins, which help the body convert carbs, protein, and fat into the molecule ATP, and that provides energy for the brain to manufacture mood-boosting neurotransmitters, says Gerbrin. And dietary fiber fuels gut bacteria that make short-chain fatty acids, which may tamp down brain inflammation that can impact mental health. Fatty fish. Omega-3 fatty acids in fish, especially sardines, salmon, and anchovies, help lower production of inflammatory compounds such as prostaglandins. Potatoes. These nutritious root vegetables are often thought of as unhealthy because we mostly encounter them as French fries or chips. But when you take the frying out of the equation, says Dr. Ramsey, you eliminate acrylamide, a neurotoxin associated with depression and anxiety. What you're left with is an incredible source of resistant starch, which ferments as it is digested, behaving like fiber. Mood-enhancing potassium, 98% of Americans need more of this mineral, and vitamin B6, which helps make serotonin. Carbohydrates also provide quick energy to the brain, which can ease fatigue and irritability. And dark chocolate, the darker the better, as this means it's richer in cacao,
the fruit from which chocolate is derived. Cacao is high in polyphenols that help lower stress hormones and improve mood, though levels can vary depending on how the cocoa is processed. Next up in prevention health, the best home testing kits. Not all home tests deserve your time and money. Our expert-informed take on home testing kits. What's worth it? Pregnancy and ovulation. Be sure to make a timely appointment with a healthcare provider if you see a line signifying pregnancy or if you're hoping to get pregnant and your efforts aren't bearing fruit over time. Flu and COVID-19. These tests come separately or in combination. Test early to avoid infecting others, and so you can ask your doctor for an antiviral medication. Test for UTIs, bacterial vaginosis, and yeast infections. Keep your doctor informed, particularly if a test is negative but symptoms persist. For a suspected UTI, use a kit from a lab that does a urine culture, not a drugstore dipstick test. Cholesterol and diabetes. Tests related to these include ones done through wearable continuous glucose monitors are useful if you've already been diagnosed and want to track improvements. Colon cancer screening. A colonoscopy remains the gold standard, but if you can't or won't have one, talk to your doctor about whether a fecal occult blood test, FOBT, a fecal immunochemistry test, FIT, or a stool DNA test is an option. For these, you send a sample to the labs. And syphilis, chlamydia, and HIV. It's a good idea to have an emotional support nearby in case you get a positive result. If you do, contact your doctor right away. And test to skip for now. Cancer. Other than colon cancer and Alzheimer's disease, these tests primarily flag genes or biomarkers that are not yet fully understood. Food allergies. There are too many false positives, which can lead you to eliminate foods unnecessarily. Medical expertise is also key to figuring out whether symptoms are due to allergies or other disorders. Lyme. If you get a false negative, you could miss the crucial window for early diagnosis and antibiotic treatment. A doctor-ordered test is two-tier, meaning there's a confirming second test. And GI problems. While a healthy microbiome, the trillions of organisms that populate the digestive tract, is important to health, these at-home tests measure things science does not yet know how to interpret. That means dietary recommendations may not help. Well, that's all the time we have for today. This has been Francie Kiever with Prevention. I hope you have enjoyed today's reading from the Audio Reading Service at the Allen County Public Library in Fort Wayne, Indiana.

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1: From the Bureau of Economic Geology, this is EarthDate. Within a tiny salmon egg, molecules of magnetite are already gathering. Once the egg hatches and the salmon begins to grow, it moves downriver, eating larger prey, taking in iron from its environment and its food, to synthesize more magnetite to store in its body, particularly in the sinus bones within its skull. Once it's large enough to enter the ocean, its scales change from green and brown to the silver and gray of the open sea. The magnetite in its nose begins to line up into chains that can detect and respond to the magnetic fields of the Earth. The salmon is developing its magnetoreception. In the ocean, it feeds on fish and krill, ingesting more iron, storing more magnetite, traveling thousands of miles, up to 18 miles a day, over the next few years, guided in the dark waters by its three-dimensional magnetoreception, sensing not only direction, but intensity and inclination of the magnetic field. When it's time to return to its home river, magnetoreception is aided by another sense in its nose, smell. The salmon can detect just a few parts per million of its birth river in ocean currents and follow them home. Once there, it will mate and die. Nutrients and minerals from its body will return to the stream to nourish future salmon, who will make their own magnetite for their own magnetoreception to guide their own miraculous journey, handed down across thousands of generations. I'm Scott Tinker.
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3: Hello, it's Word Savvy time again. It's your game of definitions. Let's see what we'll choose this time. Here we go. The word is sialoquent. S-I-A-L-O-Q-U-E-N-T. Now, from these three choices, which one do you think best matches up with sialoquent? A, very charming. B, shy. Or C, saliva sprayer. Charmer, bashful, spitty. Here's 10 seconds to think about it. Okay, what'd you choose? Well, if you talked with Sylvester the cartoon cat, it wouldn't be long before you told him, say it, don't three it, and reach for a towel. You see, the answer is C, a sprayer. Thanks for playing Word Savvy.
4: Hi, I'm LeVar Burton, and I'm proud to be a book person. Every child deserves to have access to books because children who grow up with books invariably do better in life than children who do not. How do I choose a book? Is it the cover? Sometimes it's the cover, sometimes it's the title. I guess I'm pretty visual, so it's a combination of those two. The first book I remember was Captain's Courageous. When I finished that book, I had become so involved with these characters. So here's the thing, if a book's really, really impressing me and the writing is really, really good, I will peek and see what the last paragraph is. Because the endings of books, if it's really, really well done, that ending, that last thought should rock you. I am a book person, and if you're a book person too, read to a child and spark a lifetime of ambition. 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A public service announcement brought to you by Reading is Fundamental, Library of Congress, and the Ad Council.

Hello, I'm Tim Boloma, here to read the American Legion magazine. It is published for veterans who dedicated themselves to God, country, and American values of truth and justice. Join me as we read about the military men and women who continue to work for a strong, safe, patriotic America. Legion families, be the one walk, more than just 2.2 miles. The American Legion family at Post 66 in Illinois has created an event that brings together multiple mental health resources for veterans and their families. After retiring from a long career that included both nursing and healthcare leadership, Cindy Hoopke was looking for something else meaningful to do. She found it in both the American Legion Auxiliary and the American Legion's Be the One Veteran Suicide Prevention Mission. And out of both of those came what will be the third annual Be the One Walk in DeKalb, Illinois, that will feature hundreds of area residents raising awareness about the Legion's efforts to stem the tide of veteran suicide. Hupke's husband, Jim, a U.S. Air Force veteran and member of American Legion Post 66 in DeKalb, urged her to get involved in the auxiliary. That involvement took off quickly. He said, "The auxiliary is something that would be great for you to join," because he was very involved with the post, Cindy said. "So I joined the auxiliary. At the first meeting, they voted me in as secretary." Hupke said she'd accept the position, but only if we could do something really substantial for our veterans. It was May 2023, and Hupke had just read an article in the American Legion magazine about Be the One. "I said, I think we should get involved with something like that. I'll take it on if you guys will help me." Over the summer, Hupke developed a strategic plan that she presented to the unit in September that had three primary components. Building awareness. The importance of getting people to change is creating a sense of urgency, Hupke said. "That was, for me, building awareness. There is a problem out here. Nobody wants to act on it until they understand that there's a real problem." Partnerships and relationships. "We can't do it alone," she said. "We're a little post in the middle of the Midwest. We know that in order to make something happen, we have to build partnerships and relationships that can actually help make a difference, that can build or already support veterans in crisis." Spreading knowledge. "We needed to have events or methods to spread knowledge of what we were doing to help others," Hupke said. "We need to be able to spread that knowledge beyond our little post. It was going to go nowhere if we kept it at our post." From those components came Post 66's Be the One Walk, which will take place this Saturday, September 20th at 10 a.m. at the Northwestern Medicine Kishwaukee Health and Wellness Center. Registration is online and on-site. Hupke said 160 people already have registered online, while another 100 or so are expected to register the day of the walk. Registration for the walk, which includes both 2.2 miles and 1.1 mile circuits, is free.
The walk raises awareness. It's the reason we don't charge anything for it, Hupke said. We want the largest numbers possible walking with us down a busy street that is used a lot in our community. When we have 100, 200, 300 people walking together with a Be the One flag, with an American flag, when people see that, when they're driving by, they go, "What is this Be the One thing?" It's a method of building awareness and spreading awareness. 22 rocks will be carried along the route to represent the lives of those lost daily to veteran suicide. Those who know a veteran or soldier who has lost their life due to the struggle of PTSD, depression, sexual trauma, or other mental health issues can dedicate a rock in that veteran's name. Those unable to walk the route can participate in other ways, including taking part in Tai Chi, chair yoga, and labyrinth meditation. And there will be various vendors and exhibits on site that will share information focusing on local, state, federal, and nonprofit veteran mental health support and services, including a Be the One table. Each resource table that is there has to have something to do with breaking down those barriers for vets to get that type of help they need to overcome their resistance to getting help, Hupke said. The walk is truly something more than just a walk. And following the walk, there will be a U.S. Department of Veterans Affairs SAVE training session. The training focuses on four key facets. S. Signs of suicidal thinking should be recognized. A. Ask the important question of all, the most important question. Are you thinking of killing yourself? V. Validate the veteran's experience. E. Encourage treatment and expedite getting help. The event is an incredibly powerful way of supporting our veterans who are still going through the battle, Hupke said. When they show up, and we're having more and more veterans showing up who are struggling, they see this massive group of people there for them. And we've had vets say, "I felt this sense of support, that it was okay for me to say, I'm not okay." My Service Dogs Impact, Philip Irvin, retired Air Force veteran, says his dog, Banzo, is his friend for life. National Service Dog Day was September 20 and is designed to honor the role of service dogs in the lives of people with disabilities and America's veterans. The day was designated by Congress in 2023 and is part of September's National Service Dog Month. We asked you to share how your service dog has impacted your life, so we can share your story with others. We will continue to publish those stories throughout September. Submit your story and photo on the www.legiontown.org site, Why I Love My Service Dog section. Our latest in the series is from retired U.S. Air Force veteran Philip Irvin, who refers to his service dog, Banzo, as his friend for life. The impact of a service dog cannot be measured solely by the tasks they perform, but by the confidence they restore, the independence they help reclaim, and the quiet reassurance they provide every day.
This is how one remarkable dog became my constant companion and changed my life in ways I never expected. Banzo is much more than my service dog. He's my friend for life, my battle buddy, and my wingman. From the moment we became a team, he has been by my side every day, every hour, providing a level of support that words can barely capture. There's a unique sense of comfort that comes from knowing Banzo is here 24/7. Whether I'm at home, running an errand, attending events, or simply navigating everyday life, I know I don't have to face a challenge alone. His calm presence helps me stay grounded, and his training gives me confidence to go places and do things that once felt overwhelming. He's always alert, always watching out for me, and always ready to do his job without hesitation. One of my favorite moments happens more often than people might think, as I'm leaving a restaurant or another public location. Someone will stop me and ask, "Has he been there this entire time?" I just smile and say, "Yes." To me, that's one of the greatest compliments a service dog can receive. It means Banzo was exactly what a well-trained service dog should be: quiet, focused, and invisible until he was needed. Banzo has given me far more than assistance. He has given me peace of mind, confidence, independence, and companionship. Veterans often talk about the importance of never leaving a buddy behind. With Banzo at my side, I know I never have to walk alone. He isn't just my service dog, he's my partner, my protector, and my constant reminder that even after military service ends, none of us has to face life's battles by ourselves. Banzo came to me through America's Vet Dogs, an organization that breeds, raises, trains, and carefully matches service dogs with veterans and their first responders. I can never fully express my gratitude for what they do. The dedication, professionalism, and compassion of everyone involved gave me more than a highly trained service dog. They gave me back my confidence, freedom, and a renewed sense of purpose. They don't just train dogs, they change lives, one veteran at a time. Every veteran understands the importance of trust. In the military, your battle buddy and your wingman are the people you count on without hesitation. That's exactly who Banzo is for me. He never takes a day off. He never asks for anything except a little love and a small treat. And he is always there when I need him most. As National Service Dog Month reminds us of the incredible work these dogs do, I hope people also recognize the organizations and volunteers behind them. Without America's Vet Dogs, Banzo and I would never have become a team. Their mission has made a lasting difference in my life, and I will always be grateful. Banzo isn't just my service dog, he's my battle buddy, my wingman, my constant friend, and a constant reminder that none of us has to fight life's battles alone. My service dog's impact. Kevin Bittenbender, retired Army Sergeant Major, credits his service dog with ensuring
that veterans not a daily suicide statistic. National Service Dog Day was September 20 and is designed to honor the role of service dogs in the lives of people with disabilities and America's veterans. The day was designated by Congress in 2023 and is part of September's National Service Dog Day month. Our latest in the series is from retired U.S. Army Sergeant Major Kevin Bittenbender. He doesn't mince words when he talks about Kirby's impact on him. I was blessed with receiving Kirby from America's Vet Dogs, AVD, in March of 2023. It was a year after having my leg fully amputated below the knee as a result of a burn pit exposure in Afghanistan. To sum up this blessing in four words, life-changing, life-saving. Kirby was the 2022 Puppy Bowl MVP and sponsored by the Houston Texans and Kroger through AVD's Puppies with a Purpose program. Kirby is trained for mobility, bracing, balance, stairs, retrieval of wheelchair, prosthetics, and dropped items, night disturbance, and PTSD. From the first week of teaming with Kirby, he awoke me from a night disturbance and allowed me to get a full night of sleep. He has enabled me to be more independent and provides me with the confidence and courage to be more outgoing without the fear of isolation. He has given me a newfound purpose, compassion, and being a part of something bigger than myself. He gives me the added confidence to push myself outside my comfort zone, which enables me to grow physically, mentally, and spiritually. I am certain that I would be a statistic of the 22 who commit suicide daily if it were not for having Kirby come into my life. He is a huge part of my family and goes everywhere that I go. I am truly indebted to America's Vet Dogs and to the puppy raiser, trainer, and community for bringing him into my life. Nationwide, members of the American Legion family led or took part in observances of the 2001 terrorist attacks to honor those lost during and after the day. Recently, we marked the 25th anniversary of the September 11, 2001 terrorist attacks on the New York City and the Pentagon, as well as the brave acts of passengers on United Flight 93 who diverted a hijacked plane from hitting another target and bringing it down in rural area of Pennsylvania. And again, American Legion family members were at the forefront of commemorating the day across the nation. They staged traditional ceremonies, outdoor activities, and other events focused on honoring the victims of that day, the first responders who gave their lives attempting to save them, and the U.S. service members who died during the global war on terror in response to the attacks. The following are just a few samples of how the Legion family observed the 25th anniversary of the 9/11 terrorist attacks. American Legion family members who hosted, organized, or took part in 9/11 commemorations are encouraged to share their stories and photos at legiontown.org. Delaware. In Millsboro,
post-28th American Legion family held a candlelight remembrance ceremony in the post's pavilion. Our annual 9/11 ceremony serves to honor those who lost their lives, recognize the courage and sacrifice of first responders and others who served that day. American Legion Auxiliary Unit 28 Vice President Beth McGinn said, "The ceremony preserves the memory of September 11, 2001.

area residents to view the George's Fallen Memorial, which displays photos of over 200 Georgian service members lost in the wake of 9/11. The Post hosted the display until September 15th. Never forget, that's why we're here, Hafner said. We're always going to remember this day. Idaho. In Emmett, members of American Legion Post 49 took part in a remembrance ceremony at the city's Veterans Memorial. City officials, local first responders, veterans, and community members attended the observance honoring those killed in the 2001 terrorist attacks. The ceremony included the retirement of the memorial's old American flag and the raising of a new one. Members of the Emmett Fire Department and Emmett Police Department lowered and removed the old flag before it was formally presented for inspection and retired through the ceremonial burning. Past Post 49 commander and current adjutant Tom Butler spoke during the ceremony. He had served in the U.S. Marine Corps and then returned to military service in the Army National Guard in 2001, deploying to Iraq. Illinois. In Peoria, American Legion Post 2 held a ceremony that included a rifle volley to honor those lost in the attacks, as well as the planting of more than a dozen roses. It just shows that there's togetherness in the United States. That's the way you have to do it, Post 2 Commander James Ulrich said. Those that are in the military understand that your life can depend on the person right next to you. And if you can't trust them, you're in trouble. Indiana. In Syracuse, the Wehassee American Legion Post 223 Honor Guard conducted a ceremony that drew community members, veterans, and emergency personnel at Veterans Park, in addition to honoring those lost and on and after 9/11. The ceremony also played respect to American prisoners of war and those still missing in action. The ceremony included the presentation of the colors, prayers, a bell-ringing remembrance, wreath placements, readings, and a 21-gun salute, along with taps. We remember the fallen, honor those who served, and stand with the families who carry their loved ones' memories forward, Post 223 Legionnaire Oscar Hernandez said. We remember, we honor, we will never forget. Iowa. In Onawa, members of American Legion Post 129 and current first responders joined with students at West Monona High School, and community members gathered for a 9/11 remembrance program. The ceremony was organized to help students and other community members remember and understand the events of September 11, 2001, through firsthand accounts. Today was really hard for me, and it still is, Post 129 Commander Grady Warner said. We've done this for 25 years, and I was reflecting that we celebrate Pearl Harbor, and that day, for me, I will always stop and think about, appreciate what happened on those days. It really doesn't hit me. And so today, I thought, boy, the people who lived through that, some of those other major events,
that I never had to live through.

I still remember those days. They're important days, but it's different when you were there. Kansas. In Mulvane, American Legion Auxiliary Unit 136 made spaghetti dinner with garlic bread and delivered them to workers at Mulvane Emergency Services and the Mulvane Police Department. Thank you for your service cards also were delivered with the meals. Kentucky. In Mayfield, American Legion Post 26 and Disabled American Veterans Chapter 106 hosted a 9/11 memorial luncheon for Mayfield and Graves County first responders on the 25th anniversary of 9/11. It was the third such luncheon hosted by the Post. Maine. In Camden, American Legion Post 30 hosted a 25th anniversary commemoration that brought together speakers representing the military and emergency first responders. Stories were shared from those at or near Ground Zero and the Pentagon. Post 30, Commander Brent Eucher, who served in the military before and after 9/11, spoke about his recruiter who would die while piloting the plane that crashed into the Pentagon. You've been listening to articles from the American Legion magazine. I'm your reader, Tim Bolema, wishing you a great day.

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1: Deborah Erickson, executive chef and founder of The Blind Kitchen, lost her sight midlife, which threatened her ability to safely prepare meals for loved ones. She was deeply saddened and pondered on food preparation strategies that depend on sight, including using sharp knives, hot ovens or stovetops, and doing that independently. How could she do that if she couldn't see? She didn't let that stop her. Despite being functionally blind, Deborah enrolled at McClaskey Culinary Institute at Clark College in Vancouver, Washington, elevating her cooking ability and focusing on achieving consistent results every time. 4 days after graduation, she was invited to become an instructor of meal preparation at her alma mater, the Oregon Commission for the Blind. 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

0: Hi, this is Mike Pell, and this is Rock Elections, where we bring you profiles of classic rockers, as well as various and sundry things.
1: Well, it has been a long while since I did one of the original shows, where I play a hit song followed by a mostly unheard original version of the same song. It gives us some history, and occasionally there are instances where both are hits. Here are a couple of examples.

All right, we heard The Letter, Joe Cocker, number 7 on the Billboard charts in 1970, and the original, 3 years earlier, number 1 in 1967, the same song, The Letter, by the Box Tops. And we heard You Can't Hurry Love, Phil Collins, came out in late 1982, and You Can't Hurry Love by the Supremes, number 1 song in 1966. Interesting that the originals were both number 1. Here's one you know by Eric Clapton,

0: Running down what we heard, we began with Eric Clapton in After Midnight, 1970. Then the original After Midnight, J.J. Cale, 1966. More of a lazy take, but he wrote it. It's his song. After that, we heard Soft Cell and Tainted Love, number 8 in 1982. A song that was strangely written by Ed Cobb. I say strange because he had been in the Four Preps. And Tainted Love was given to Gloria Jones in 1964. Was a flop. Then we heard You Can't Sit Down, the Dovells, number 3 song in 1963, with their added lyrics. The song was originally an instrumental. And we heard it, You Can't Sit Down by Phil Upchurch and his combo. It was number 29 in 1960, and itself is based on a gospel song. Well, it's time for a break, and then I'll be back with more originals. So stop watching your kids and focus on me, huh?
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0: Welcome back to Rock Elections. I'm Mike Pell. It's the originals today, where I'll play a hit and then the probably unknown version of it. And I'll slow things down a little after that Don't Sit Down that we ended the first half of the show with. I recently played Good Morning Starshine by Oliver. And here is the other song that he is most famous for. Then the original by an actual poet.

All right, I started the set with Gene by Oliver, number two on Billboard in 1969. The song is from a movie called The Prime of Miss Jean Brodie. Then we heard it by Rod McKuen, a best-selling poet. He wrote that song and didn't make the charts with it. I've always liked Rod McKuen's poetry and where his head is at. After that, The Air That I Breathe, The Hollies, number six in 1974. Then The Air That I Breathe, 2 years earlier, Albert Hammond, on his debut album It Never Rains in Southern California. He co-wrote that song. And that might be a bit of a surprise, huh? Now, it's not unusual for Elvis Presley to be the second one to record a song and have the bigger hit. Here's another one.

All right, tell you what you heard. Started with Marie's the name of his latest flame, Elvis Presley, August 1961, number 4 song. Then we heard the same song by Del Shannon. It was on his LP, Runaway with Del Shannon, in June of 61. So 2 months earlier, a song written by Doc Pomus and Mort Schumann. Then we heard Angel of the Morning, Merrily Rush and the Turnabouts, number 7 in 1968. And we heard it by the author of the song, Chip Taylor. He wrote it, and he also wrote Wild Thing. That can be found on an album called Gasoline. Underneath me, Angel of the Morning by Juice Newton. The most successful version of that song. Number 4, 1981. That's it. I am Mike Bell, and I am an original. This is Rock Elections. I'll see you next week with something or other.

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1: When you go out to a restaurant, it's valuable to know just how good it is. And that's when the Michelin Guide came into being. But how did a tire manufacturer get into the rating of restaurants? The Michigan Guide started as little more than a driver's roadside companion. In 1900, as a way to promote more automobile travel and in turn boost the sales for their company, the Michelin brothers launched the Michelin Guide. As the guide evolved, so did its approach to evaluating dining establishments. And in the 1920s, Michelin began hiring critics to anonymously assess and review restaurants at length. A Michelin star is one of the highest honors in the culinary world, signifying exceptional quality in a restaurant's cuisine. The famed star system debuted in 1926. At first, rankings consisted only of a single star. But by 1931, the three-star system, still used today, made its debut. A single star denoted a very good restaurant. Two stars signified excellent cooking worth a detour, and three stars represented exceptional cuisine worth a special journey. To date, Michelin has sold more than 30 million copies of its guidebooks. 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
7: I'm Barbara Merle. 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During this hour, I will be reading articles from the New York Times Sunday Magazine. We begin with our first article. How Congress Fell Apart. An inside account from lawmakers of both parties about how America's legislative branch descended into total dysfunction. By Robert Draper. Cheers and whistles accompanied President Trump's prize-fighter-like arrival in the House chamber to deliver his State of the Union address in February. While Republicans leaned into the aisle to shake Trump's hand, several Democrats refused to turn his way, and their House Minority Leader, Representative Hakeem Jeffries, remained seated. From the rostrum, the president took in the peculiar mixture of sustained applause and stark silence with a lofty smile. Then he began, and nothing in his words or manner gave the impression that the legislative branch arrayed before him was intended to be his equal. In truth, they no longer were his co-equal. The president now dictated what they did, what they didn't do, and even how they behaved. Trump saw no reason to pretend otherwise. Announcing a new round of tariffs that he planned to implement on unspecified, quote, countries that were ripping us off for decades, unquote, to replace his previous tariffs that the Supreme Court struck down, Trump breezily said, congressional action will not be necessary. He predicted that his executive orders on prescription drug pricing would never be overturned by any future administration. But then he turned to Senator John Thune, the majority leader, and Representative Mike Johnson, the Speaker of the House, and casually added, John and Mike, if you don't mind, codify it anyway. About halfway into his record-setting 107-minute address, Trump challenged every member of Congress to stand if they agreed with the principle that America should first protect its citizens rather than illegal aliens. While the Republicans stood, clapped, and hooted, Trump leaned over the lectern and glowered at the unanimously seated and stone-faced Democrats. "You should be ashamed of yourself not standing up," he told them. The Democrats, he declared later in his speech, were, quote, quote, pro-crime, unquote. They were, quote, sick people, unquote. A few House Democrats, including Representatives Rashida Tlaib of Michigan and Ilhan Omar of Minnesota, openly jeered at the president. Another representative, Al Green of Texas, was escorted from the chamber by Capitol Security officials for holding up a sign that read, "Black people aren't apes," in reference to the president's Truth Social post that month of a video that depicted Barack and Michelle Obama as apes. More notable, however, were the empty seats. Roughly half the Democrats in both the House and the Senate chose to boycott the address. That so many members of Congress refused to take part in their one annual public event counted as yet another first of the Trump era. "I went because I'm an institutionalist," Representative Terry Sewell, an 8-term Democrat from Alabama, later told me. "This body can still be a powerful voice for good. That's the reason why I did it, but it's increasingly harder to stomach, to be honest." The Republican members, for their part, dutifully issued statements praising Trump's address. Last night, President Trump highlighted the wins of his administration, and the Republican-led Congress for the American People began the news release of Representative Dave Joyce, a 7-term congressman from Ohio and an Appropriations Subcommittee's chairman. But Joyce offered a more somber assessment a few months later, when I asked him if he felt that the Congress had assumed an overly submissive posture towards Trump. "I think we have, unfortunately," Joyce replied. He recalled the first State of the Union address he attended in 2014, just after President Barack Obama had threatened to use his pen to sign executive orders and take other executive actions to pass his agenda if Congress failed to do so. "I was sitting next to a Democrat, and I said, 'Doesn't that bother you? But we're just as bad. We continually cede power to the executive. The president blows things up, and then we just go home,'" Joyce said. On occasions when Trump has expressed displeasure over a legislative matter, as he did over the release of the Epstein files and the failure to pass voter restrictions, Republican congressional leaders have complied by going into recess rather than holding votes they knew would anger the president. "At this point," Joyce concluded, "there is no will to overtake that. The question is whether that will has been permanently extinguished. On November 3rd, American voters will decide which party controls the House and the Senate for the remainder of Trump's presidency. In theory, at least, the outcome of their decision should be enormously consequential. If the Republicans somehow manage to defy the current ill portents, an unpopular leader, a sluggish economy, and a costly war with no end in sight, then the president will have a final 2 years to place his indelible stamp on American life. Should the Democrats regain control of both chambers, or at least the House, as they are expected to do, then Trump's opposition will possess the legislative and investigatory tools to bring the president's agenda, and potentially the entire Trump era, to a decisive halt. But the two scenarios rest on the assumption that Congress still functions as the founders planned when they devoted Article 1 of the Constitution to the legislative branch. Among those functions described in Section 8 of Article 1, are the exclusive power to impose taxes, fund government agencies, declare war, regulate commerce with foreign nations, and above all, quote, make all laws which shall be necessary and proper for carrying into execution the foregoing powers, unquote. Few Americans, including members of Congress themselves, believe that the legislative branch is fulfilling its duties as the founders intended. As Representative Jim Himes, a moderate Democrat from Connecticut who has served in the House for 18 years, told me in June, Congress is somewhere between dysfunctional and irrelevant, and is despised by the people. Congress was already unpopular decades before Trump became president. Since 1974, according to Gallup polling, its approval rating has averaged a dismal 78%. As of July, Congress has the lowest favorability ranking, 9%, of any institution in America. A low regard of this magnitude cannot be ascribed to one person. Trump has nonetheless taken an already weak legislative body and made it subservient. He left office in 2021 only after his followers violently raided the Capitol on January 6th in a failed effort to stop Congress from certifying the 2020 presidential election results and keep him in office. The fact that a majority of House Republicans voted against certifying the election mere hours after the riot, coupled with the role of Senator Mitch McConnell, the majority leader at the time, in acquitting Trump of impeachment charges weeks later, created a permission structure for Trump's eventual return to power. That ugly episode also left its mark on Congress, Hamm said. It's a huge, unhealed wound that continues to separate the two sides of the aisle. Trump's deep thumbprints on the Republican-controlled 119th Congress are unmistakable. It achieved a near-historic low last year in the number of bills passed, with prioritization placed on Trump's tellingly named One Big Beautiful Bill tax legislation. This year, the president has strong-armed the House into funding an unpopular war in Iran after having vowed on election night, "I'm not going to start a war, I'm going to stop wars." At the same time, Trump has defied congressional authority through his tariffs and his National Guard deployments by tearing down agencies and erecting new federal buildings, all with the barest of pushback by Republicans on Capitol Hill. Those in his party who have occasionally stood up to Trump, such as Representatives Marjorie Taylor Greene and Thomas Massie, by forcing him to agree to release the Epstein files, and Senators Bill Cassidy and John Cornyn, by respectively voting to impeach him and suggesting in 2023 that Trump's time had passed him by, have been harried out of office. "They're just petrified of Trump," said Fred Upton, a Michigan Republican who served in the House for 36 years before voting to impeach Trump in January 2021 and subsequently deciding not to seek another term. "Name the issue. It's just amazing. No one's got a spine," he says. Upton elaborated further on the fear among Republicans. "Look, I know the pressure. If you signal you're going to vote the wrong way, leadership calls you in. Then the White House starts to turn the screws. Then you start getting threats on social media. I have had very serious threats to my home. We put in security cameras that connected directly to the police department. And now they have trackers who look for you in restaurants. Today, it's worse than ever. Remember, Trump has the command over the Republican Party in every state and county. There is no anti-Trump Republican bastion." But Trump's bullying influence on the legislative agenda and on legislators themselves does not adequately capture how he has shaped Congress. It is his pugilistic, attention-seeking conduct that now permeates the Capitol, and hardly by coincidence. Trump has backed candidates in his own image and has set off a state-by-state redistricting war of attrition, in which centrist swing districts have been replaced by hyper-partisan ones. Most of all, Trump has reshaped Congress by example, by showing how bragging, lying, and name-calling can amount to a formula for success. There is a degree to which Trump has normalized disreputable behavior among people who have been here for a long time, said Representative Seth Moulton, a Massachusetts Democrat who came into office 2 years before Trump's first term and is now leaving after unsuccessfully running for the Senate. But it's also attracted disreputable people. "Under Trump, the quality of my colleagues has noticeably decreased." Moulton made clear to me that he wasn't just talking about Republican colleagues and that Trump's lovers and haters alike have taken on his self-absorption. His view is shared by members on both sides of the aisle. What you see now are too many people who come in viewing Congress as their green screen, Joyce said. And they're going to make a name for themselves and don't give a damn about anything else. In seeking to understand how Trump has left his mark on Congress, which I've been covering for more than a decade and a half, I interviewed more than 30 current and former members from both parties and chambers, as well as congressional aides from both parties. In response to a request for comment, a White House spokeswoman, Olivia Wales, wrote in a statement, "President Trump and the White House have worked closely with our partners in Congress to deliver on many important promises to the American people." She added, "President Trump will continue working with Republicans to pass the Save America Act, lower costs for working families, and deliver on the Common Sense America First Agenda that Republicans were elected with an overwhelming mandate to enact. Its current noisy state of brokenness is complicated to untangle. If Trump bears some responsibility, so do the lawmakers who have sublimated themselves to him, and so, for that matter, do the voters who maintain that they want Congress to work together to solve the nation's problems, but then send to Washington individuals who have no interest in doing so. Internecine warfare is what has become vogue," says Representative Michael McCaul, a Texas Republican who has decided not to seek another term after serving for 22 years. "You're elected not to get along with the other side and get good things done for the country. You're elected to fight and kill the other side." The man charged with maintaining a semblance of order and unity in this increasingly dystopian ecosystem is Johnson, the House Speaker. In publicly struggling to do so, Johnson represents the latest de-evolutionary stage of Republican House leadership that began with John Boehner and Paul Ryan and was then followed by the speakership of Kevin McCarthy, who tenuously held the gavel for all of 269 days, the incredible shrinking speakership, as the Democrat and former House Speaker Nancy Pelosi characterized it to me, before his fellow Republicans ousted McCarthy and replaced him with Johnson in October 2023. Even from his place of exile during the Biden presidency, Trump called the shots in Johnson's ascent, remembering how the Louisiana congressman led a futile legal challenge to the 2020 election results. He also remembered how Johnson's rival for the speakership, Tom Emmer, voted to certify the 2020 results. Trump made calls to members, and Johnson became the last man standing. "He's speaker for one reason. Trump got him there," Upton told me, "so you won't find one item of disagreement between the two of them." As speaker, Johnson is third in line to the presidency. But his job has unofficially been recast as the chief operating officer of Trump's legislative business, the Capitol Hill counterpart to the White House Chief of Staff, Susie Wiles. An outspoken Christian, Johnson is also not without cunning, and in accompanying the president to MAGA rallies and UFC events, he has signaled that proximity to Trump is more important than the veneer of constitutional independence. That said, his inability to project authority of his own has become a dominant leitmotif of the 119th Congress. Traditionally, the speaker sets the House agenda, one in which legislation is developed in committees, then scheduled for consideration by the House Committee on Rules, which also sets the term of how each bill is debated, known as the rule, and finally brought to the floor. That formal process has now largely fallen out of favor under Johnson. The bills that do emerge from a committee structure seldom undergo a bipartisan markup, nor does the rural committee's edict count for much, especially for Republican members who would prefer preventing a bill from coming to the floor over having to cast a vote on the measure. "When I first got here," McCaul said, "if you voted against the rule, Tom DeLay," then the House Majority Leader, "would have you kicked out of Congress, essentially. Now they're openly disrespectful. They'll vote against the rule. There is no party discipline." Historically, The 435-member House has been the more unwieldy legislative chamber, with the Senate and its 100 members viewed as the more dispassionate and deliberative body. But in the Trump era, the Senate has descended into its own version of glacial self-parody. The House failure is driven by the Senate's failure to work as well, said Patrick McHenry, a former North Carolina congressman who briefly served as acting speaker during the 23-day interregnum between McCarthy's ouster and Johnson's election. The House gets delivered a few packages where everything has been larded into it because the Senate no longer is capable of following what, for 200 years, had been a normative process of handling wins and losses week after week. Now you play for keeps on a couple bills, and that's your whole agenda, McCarthy said. Still, the Senate's Republican majority leaders, first Mitch McConnell and now John Thune, have retained some desire for bipartisan legislating and, in the process, independence from Trump, resisting, for example, his call to eliminate the filibuster, a procedure that dooms any non-budgetary legislation lacking 60 votes. By contrast, the Republican House majority has committed itself to executing the president's will with a deference that has at times resembled enthusiastic servility. If Donald Trump says jump 3 feet high and scratch your head, we all jump 3 feet high and scratch our heads, Representative Troy Nels, Republican of Texas, happily acknowledged just after Trump was reelected. The same day Trump was sworn in to the second term, Johnson pronounced him, quote, the greatest president of our lifetimes, unquote. When Trump came back into power, Pelosi told me, he demanded exactly what the founders did not want to happen. He demanded that Congress yield to him. She added, and in becoming so weak, it has caused a situation where they can barely come to the House floor and pass a simple rule. It seems like every other week there's a new embarrassment on the floor. But they made it happen. Trump has not only neutered his fellow Republicans, he has also deranged the Democratic opposition, including some of its most recognizable figures. Last year, the manic chant of Senator Chuck Schumer, the minority leader, "We will win! We will win!" alongside Representatives Maxine Waters and Al Green outside the Treasury building to protest the DOGE government budget cuts, was roundly mocked. The former Democratic Congressman Tim Ryan groaned on X, I just don't know what to say anymore when I see this kind of stuff. Is it Saturday Night Live or real life? Does anyone really think this is the future of the country? This is the only alternative to Trump's America? It is just so depressing. You are listening to articles from the New York Times Sunday Magazine on Chris Radio. When I brought up to Pelosi how her party had responded to Trump's State of the Union address with boycotts, jeers, and Al Green's sign about apes, Pelosi countered by recalling Trump's address in 2020, when, as Speaker, she stood directly behind him and in full view of the television cameras, ripped up the text of his remarks immediately after he had finished delivering them. The history-making lawmaker had, in that moment at least, succumbed to Trump's reality show theatrics. The day I tore up his speech, they must have hated that, she said with evident relish. Well, he lied to Congress the whole time. Every page I tore up had lies on it, so I'm not a good person to talk to about respecting the president in that chamber, when he demeans us the way he has. In March of this year, Representative Suzanne Bonamici, Democrat of Oregon, held a series of town halls with her mostly liberal constituents. Such in-person events were commonplace when Bonamici first took office in 2012, but that is no longer the case. The whole tone has changed, Bonamici lamented in her office one afternoon in late June. Whenever we announce that I'm going to be somewhere, we have to have security because the threats against members of Congress have increased significantly. No one threatened Bonamici at her March town hall meetings, but she told me, People are anxious. They're scared. They're worried. They're asking, what's happening to our democracy? You're not doing enough. Do something. Shortly before my visit to her office, Bonamici announced she would be filing a House resolution to impeach Trump's Secretary of Education, Linda McMahon, the former professional wrestling executive. Since McMahon's appointment to Trump's cabinet in 2025, she had made no secret of her intention to dismantle the Department of Education. By June, she was making good on her promise. That's what really put me over the top, Bonamici said. I came here to improve public education, and I just can't stand by while this lawless woman destroys the Department of Education. So when people at home are terrified and saying, what are you doing? This is something I can do. But what was Bonamici doing, really? Not legislating, given that her resolution was stillborn in the Republican-controlled House. Instead, the Congresswoman, a progressive, was following in the footsteps of Marjorie Taylor Greene, Lauren Boebert, Ralph Norman, and other right-wing House Republicans who made a noisy show of trying to remove various members of the Biden administration. That no one was removed was besides the point. The point was to be seen joining the battle, a righteous war against whatever that was memorably expressed by Trump when he responded to a would-be assassin's bullet in 2024 by shaking his fist and bellowing as blood trickled from his ear, fight, fight, fight. People now want scrappy fighters, said Representative Julia Brownlee, a 7-term California Democrat who will retire from the House in January. The scrappy fighter as opposed to the legislator. Scrappy wins. How this duality permeates Congress was best explained to me by former Representative Sean Patrick Maloney, a Democrat who held his swing district seat in New York for a decade before losing to Mike Lawler, a Republican, in 2022. There are two business models in Congress, Maloney said. One business model is legislating. That's Pelosi. Her business involves listening and stitching together competing interests to get a big enough number that it will be passed and signed into law. The other business model, he went on, is being a social media influencer. That's AOC, the progressive New York Congresswoman Alexandria Ocasio-Cortez, who's an extremely influential and talented content creator, but she is not a legislator. It's just a different business she's in. And in that business, the incentive structure does not reward listening and compromising. As a social media influencer, you find it difficult to do the work of legislating. If anything, the two business models are in competition with one another. There's almost no one you can point to who does both. Ocasio-Cortez did not respond to an interview request. Her office disputed Maloney's characterization. Maloney was describing a political phenomenon that did not exist when he first took office in 2013. One of his Democratic colleagues from the same class, Representative Mark Vesey of Texas, made a similar observation. You remember that Paul Newman Western movie, HUD? Vesey asked me while sitting in his office one afternoon in late July. There's this kid who really looks up to the Newman character because he's swashbuckling and funny and lives a good life. And his granddad, who's a serious rancher, says to the kid, Lonnie, little by little, the country changes because of the men we admire. And he tells the kid that he has to decide on his own, who is he going to follow? And that's the choice elected officials now have when they come here, said Vesey, who is not seeking an 8th term after his district was recently gerrymandered out of existence on Trump's orders as part of an effort to maintain Republican control of the House. You're either going to be someone who believes in the institution of Congress, or you're going to be a cosplaying warrior that gets a million likes on social media. Vesey, echoing Maloney, Brownlee, and Bonamici, was acknowledging how much easier it has become to be a cosplaying warrior than a serious-minded institutionalist. That tension became further evident to me when I visited the office of Representative Ted Lieu, Democrat of California. Lieu, a retired Air Force colonel and lawyer with a wry demeanor, has been the lead sponsor of 13 bills that have become law during his 11 years in Congress, an impressive showing. But what blared from the wall of his office lobby was a framed 2017 Washington Post article with the headline, "On Twitter, he declares a thumb war." The article was about Liu's countless anti-Trump posting on what is now called X, where he has 1.5 million followers. Like Bonamici with her impeachment resolution, Liu's war of thumbs fulfills a do-something craving in an otherwise do-nothing Congress. "I wake up every day looking at the news, something the administration has done," he told me. "And the majority of the time I go, WTF? And so I go to work thinking, okay, how do we stop this WTF thing from happening?" As with other members of Congress, Liu was a mostly anodyne Twitter scribe before the summer of 2015, when Trump, then a candidate best known for his star turn on the reality TV show The Apprentice, demonstrated how to properly weaponize it. Social media played an undeniably crucial role in Trump's 2016 victory. But in a collective body like Congress, its usage has been more insidious. "People become social media darlings up here, and they raise a lot of money off of it," Representative Steve Womack, Republican of Arkansas, told me. "And the more you can differentiate yourself from mainstream Republicans or Democrats, the better off you are. But it's become the biggest headache for leadership right now. Just one individual," he explained, "could create havoc. Because you have these very thin majorities, the price of somebody's vote goes up that much higher." In case I wasn't sure who he was referring to, Womack then leaned towards me and said, "Read Anna Paulina Luna." More than any other member, Luna, a 37-year-old second-term Florida Republican, personifies the kabuki-like state of Congress in the Trump era. She is both camera-ready, a former swimsuit model and an Air Force veteran, and reverential of the president, whom she has nominated for a Nobel Peace Prize while also introducing a resolution to have his likeness carved onto Mount Rushmore. I met with Luna one afternoon in late June in the rotunda of the Cannon House office building, where she was completing a TV interview. The congresswoman was in high spirits, having just employed procedural measures to block all business on the House floor until the Senate agreed to pass Trump's voter ID bill. "I don't care who in this chamber hates me for it," she posted on X. "Why should we give the Senate a win when they won't give us one?" she asked me while walking briskly back to her office. "The craziest thing is how the House leadership will just lie to other members, saying I'm being a troublemaker or obstructionist. I'm just legislating." More accurate, Luna has legislated the way Trump would if he were in Congress. Her strong arming in support of Save America Act caused Johnson to abruptly cancel votes and send members home. But the Senate remained unmoved and chose not to take up the voter ID bill before recessing for the summer, leaving Johnson with nothing to show for his capitulation. "People joke about how Johnson is a puppet of Trump," Himes, the Democratic congressman, told me, "but he's also a puppet of Luna." For those dismayed by the mindlessly hyper-partisan turn Congress has taken in the Trump era, Luna represents an intriguing study in potential. On the one hand, she has a 94% conservative voting scorecard, according to Heritage Action, and, as she boasted to me, "I'm pulling our conference to the right." But Luna has not shied from working with Democrats on a curated basis. Early last year, she teamed with Brittany Peterson, a new mother like her, to push for a House rule change that would allow new parents 12 weeks of proxy voting. Johnson ultimately agreed to a compromise measure. This April, Luna and Teresa Fernandez spearheaded a successful bipartisan effort to force the resignations of two members accused of sexual misconduct, the Democrat Eric Solwell and the Republican Tony Gonzalez. In late July, she and Representative Ro Khanna introduced legislation to ban federal office holders and candidates from using campaign funds to pay for their legal defenses against sexual harassment or abuse charges. That same month, Luna was also co-author of a bill with Representative Rosa DeLauro that would limit liability protections for pesticide manufacturers. "Never develop a pattern of predictability," Luna told me with a satisfied smile. She insisted that her go-it-alone style was not in the furtherance of some greater ambition, and that after two or three more terms, she intended to leave politics for the private sector. Until then, it remains unclear whether Luna can build an actual legislative record while making life difficult for her colleagues. "Maybe you can extract virtually anything you want of a willing leadership," Womack said of Luna. "But then you no longer have a team of like-minded people ready to do the blocking and tackling for the conference. You have free agency, and free agency is what's hurting this country now, and both sides have it." Then, referring to the House Democratic leader, Womack said, "And if we lose this majority, God forbid, Hakeem Jeffries, welcome to our world." How did we get here? How did arguably the most accomplished, deliberative governing body in the history of the world become so febrile and decrepit? Did it all begin with the decision to install C-SPAN cameras in the House chamber in 1979? Or with the torpedoing of Judge Robert Bork's Supreme Court nomination by Senate Democrats in 1987? Or with Newt Gingrich's bomb-heaving speakership from 1995 to 1999? It happened as a Hemingway character described falling into bankruptcy, gradually, then suddenly. I began covering Congress in 2010, when the so-called Tea Party wave led to a Republican takeover of the House and the end of Pelosi's initial reign as Speaker. Raucous, perhaps even obnoxious, though that freshman class may have been, they saw themselves as reformers rather than arsonists. The man they elected to replace Pelosi, John Boehner, owed his position to the 87 new House Republicans. "Boehner wasn't bitching about us much at the time because we handed him the gavel," said Womack, now a subcommittee chairman on the House Appropriations Committee. "Still, it was a very significant majority, the kind of majority where even with a few knuckleheads, you could impose your will. The kind of majority that you won't see again thanks to redistricting." Today, veterans of both parties speak affectionately of Boehner, an avuncular, morose-willing conservative who served 10 terms representing Ohio's 8th district before becoming Speaker. In retrospect, however, the story of Trump's conquest over Congress begins with Boehner's inability to contain the right-wing populist fever that brought him to power. "I remember these Team Boehner lunches," McCall said, "and he would be like, 'I don't know how to deal with these guys.' He would try to punish them, but then they'd go on nighttime cable and just dump on John Boehner. It weakened his leadership." By 2013, the knuckleheads had taken over. In June of that year, a sprawling bipartisan farm bill went down in defeat after right-wing members inserted a food stamp job requirement amendment Democrats would never support, amounting to a poison bill. Maloney, a Democratic freshman at the time, was standing next to Boehner on the House floor as the votes were tallied. I said, "Mr. Speaker, a lot of us believed in this bill and took hard votes because we thought it could get passed," Maloney recalled. He looked at me and said, "No shit, kid," and walked away. A few weeks later, Boehner blocked the Senate's bipartisan immigration reform bill from coming to the House floor, even though there were enough votes among both parties to pass it. But those 218 votes, Boehner pointed out, didn't come from the majority of the majority, meaning that there weren't enough Republican votes to put the party's imprimatur on the bill, an invocation of the so-called Hastert rule, named for the previous Republican Speaker, Dennis Hastert. Fearing an internal revolt that could cost him the gavel, Boehner instead bowed to the nativism of his party rather than allow Congress to overhaul America's broken immigration system. But the worst of 2013 was yet to come. In October, a few Tea Party renegades insisted that a stopgap government funding bill include a provision that would defund or delay Obama's signature health care legislation, which was met with resistance from Senate Democrats and caused a government shutdown. It didn't make any sense, Joyce, the Ohio Republican, recalled, and it accomplished nothing. All it did was lead to more shutdowns over more stupid stuff. In January 2015, Representative Seth Moulton began his freshman year in Congress. A lot of older members welcomed me, he recalled, and they always added, "Don't worry, it hasn't always been this bad, and it'll get better." The thinking was that we had a black president, and all the Republicans were a bit racist, but once Obama left office, things would return to normal. From its random origin to its bizarre conclusion, the odyssey of the one major bipartisan legislative triumph of the 119th Congress shows how the process of lawmaking now lives on the razor's edge of Trump's impetuousness. Senator Elizabeth Warren was returning to her office from a speech she had just given at the National Press Club on January 12th this year, when an unfamiliar number popped up on her phone. "Let's talk about credit card interest rates," Trump said by way of greeting. They had never spoken before. Trump routinely referred to Warren, the Massachusetts Democrat, as Pocahontas, for having incorrectly identified herself as part Cherokee during her academic career. And her regard for him was similarly low. Moments earlier at the press club, Warren blamed the president for the rising cost of living. Trump had apparently learned of this. They traded words for a few minutes, according to Warren. "He seemed stung by the notion that I thought he wasn't doing enough on costs," she told me. "He was ready to hang up. That's when I said, 'One more thing, Mr. President.'" If Trump really wanted to address affordability, she said she told him, there was already legislation in the works that would do so. It was the housing bill that she and a Republican Senator, Tim Scott of South Carolina, chairman of the Senate Banking Committee, had been working on for over a year. The president seemed unaware of the bill's existence, though he posted on Truth Social 5 days earlier, "I am immediately taking steps to ban large institutional investors from buying more single-family homes, and I will be calling on Congress to codify it. People live in homes, not corporations." Now, on the call with Warren, he made some vague comment that he knew a lot about how housing gets done, she recalled. "I said, 'Well, if you put your shoulder to this bill, we can get it across the finish line.' And he said that, yeah, he could do this." 3 days later, Trump issued an executive order, repeating the line from his social media post. "Neighborhoods and communities once controlled by the middle-class American families are now run by faraway corporate interests," it read in part. "People live in homes, not corporations. My administration will take decisive action to stop Wall Street from treating America's neighborhoods like a trading floor and empower American families to own their homes." A little more than a week after his brief conversation with Warren, the president hosted a dinner at the White House residence. Among the guests were Vice President J.D. Vance, the White House Legislative Affairs Director James Braid, and several House Republicans. Trump brought up the subject of private equity firms buying up residential housing.
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7: We know that over the winter he was presented with polling evidence that capping interest rates and banning private equity are incredibly popular things, one of the dinner guests, Representative French Hill, chairman of the House Financial Services Committee, told me. Another guest, Representative Mike Flood, chairman of the Financial Services Subcommittee on Housing and Insurance, told me that Vance most likely contributed to Trump's interest, having highlighted the issue to Republicans at a closed-door meeting at Trump's resort in Doral, Florida, a year earlier. J.D. told us, "When I was on the campaign trail, the number one thing I heard from people in their 20s and 30s was that Wall Street is buying up their homes." What surprised Flood was how firm Trump seemed to be in wanting a housing bill that would ban institutional investment in single-family housing. "It became clear to us when we walked out of there that a housing bill isn't going to go anywhere unless it had that provision in it," he told me. Trump's demand constituted a new plot twist in what had already been a months-long legislative melodrama. Warren and Scott had spent much of the previous year intricately laying a housing bill with both progressive and conservative initiatives. It was far less munificently funded than Democrats would have preferred, but it was also far more expansive than Republicans were accustomed to. As the clock ticked on the 2025 legislative calendar, Thune agreed to attach the housing package onto the annual military funding bill known as the National Defense Authorization Act. Thune's tactic was by now a familiar one, McCall told me. Now you have these must-pass bills, and then people want to put all their other bills on it, like a Christmas tree. Over in the House, Hill was not happy to learn that the Senate was trying to use the NDAA to force a mammoth housing bill down his throat. He had given Flood and the Housing Subcommittee's ranking member, Representative Emanuel Cleaver, the go-ahead to hold meetings about housing reform, and he wanted more time. Scott replied that the White House supported the NDAA in its current form. Too bad, Hill replied, in effect. There were provisions in that bill I had no support for in the House, Hill told me, referring to items written by Warren and other senators that expanded the federal role in housing markets. In refusing to cave, the Arkansas Republican had the support of the committee's ranking member, Maxine Waters, who was Hill's ideological opposite, but also had been working on housing policy since she served in the California State Assembly half a century ago. Along the way, Waters had developed her own thoughts about how to address the country's housing crisis and expected a legislative process on the topic to include her. The Senate had offered us a bill where no amendments could be made, she told me. And Hill and I were both, not this way. I have to tell you, I was very pleased with his determination not to be run over by the Senate. Now it was late January, and Trump had weighed in with his own demand for what should be in the housing bill. Democrats suddenly had a surprising ally in their long-standing battle against private equity firms. You're speaking my language, Cleaver remembered thinking. Warren and her staff began advising the White House about what the legislative language would look like. Scott's team was less enthusiastic, but viewed it as the price of admission for Trump's support. As one Senate Republican aide told me, this was not a Tim Scott production. This is a thing Donald Trump wanted. Hill, on the other hand, was suspicious of the policy and believed that most of his conservative colleagues felt the same way. I don't think at that time there would have been Republican votes for it, Flood said. On February 9th, 2 weeks after the White House dinner, the expansive housing bill made it to the House floor and overwhelmingly passed 390-9. But the bill did not include a private equity ban, which, as the White House sternly noted in a statement that same day, was, quote, a key priority, unquote, for the Trump administration. Hill conveyed to the White House that he was open to working on a ban but wanted to get the language right. Late that month, the chairman and other members of the Financial Services Committee met for coffee in the Treasury Cash Room with Treasury Secretary Scott Bessent and Braid, the White House Legislative Affairs Director, to discuss a private equity ban. But the White House had already signaled its impatience with the House. And now, a new player was carrying the water for the president's policy, Senator Bernie Moreno of Ohio, a staunch Trump ally whose brand of conservatism was less corporatist than that of Hill, a former Deputy Assistant Secretary of the Treasury in the administration of George H.W. Bush. After Trump began publicly stating his opposition to private equity firms purchasing single-family homes, Moreno directed his staff to draw up language that would ban the practice, which they revised from feedback from a Democratic colleague on the Banking Committee, Senator Raphael Warnock. Warnock recommended to Tim Scott, whom he calls Brother Chair, that the new version, which he and Warren helped draft, be incorporated. Scott's committee voted to replace the existing private equity language in the Senate housing bill with that provided by Moreno's staff. Now it was Moreno working directly with the White House on the provision. In March, the Senate passed its own housing bill, 89-10.
8: Its path through the House was, as always, complicated. Major legislation of this sort typically went through the Rules Committee, which, as a gesture of appeasement by Johnson to ensure conservative support for his speakership, included two members of the right-wing House Freedom Caucus, Representatives Chip Roy and Ralph Norman. They would almost certainly block consideration of the Senate housing bill because of some of its progressive elements, like Warren's Innovation Fund, which would allow federal housing grants to be used for community infrastructure projects. While Hill deliberated over what his fellow Republicans could accept in the Senate version, lobbyists from the home building industry swarmed the Capitol to muster opposition to the private equity ban and other components. Keenly aware that the House Republicans were already hard-pressed to hold the majority in the midterms, Hill did what he could to shield his members from political heartburn. The chairman knew that his GOP colleagues generally sided with the industry interests, but they also preferred at times to side with Trump. Appeasing both the lobby and the president would require a negotiating process. While the chairman led that effort, French kept our body from having to vote on all that stuff, Flood said, adding, "We sheltered in place." In late May, the House stirred from its torpor. A furious back and forth ensued between the two chambers. Hill sent over a bill that watered down the Senate's version of the private equity ban and did not include a provision written by the conservative Senator John Kennedy of Louisiana that would use existing federal grants to incentivize states to increase their annual housing stock. Waters had agreed to the watered-down private equity language in exchange for Hill's agreeing to add tenant protections, including a resource hotline that people renting from private equity landlords could use to contact HUD directly. Scott and Warren, the ranking member, restored the two Senate items. This went on for several exchanges, Waters recalled. Warren urged Waters to leave Hill behind in the negotiations and join her and Scott on a three-corners agreement. Waters refused to do so. Hill had always treated her with respect, she told me. You may disagree violently with some of the members of the opposite side of the aisle, she said. But after all that goes on, the final resolving of anything is about relationships. Warren agreed to let Waters mediate a few remaining areas of dispute with Hill. As another Republican Senate aide pointed out to me, Waters, who is 88, had been working on housing legislation longer than some Capitol Hill staff members had been alive. On June 16th, the two committees sent out a news release. They had a deal. The Senate passed the 21st Century Road to Housing Act on June 22nd, and the House passed it the next day. All that was left for the bill to become law was the president's signature. That Trump had issued no public statements on the legislation for the past 4 months, after so forcefully expressing himself at the beginning of the year, did not seem portentous to anyone at the time. Speaker Johnson's office announced that a signing ceremony would take place the following day at noon in the Capitol Statuary Hall. Mike Flood was walking over to the Capitol for the ceremony the next morning when he looked down at his phone to see a text message. It linked to a Truth Social post from 10:26 a.m. that read,

later. We're going to be fine. This isn't about us. To Warren, whom Trump had returned to calling Pocahontas, the president's turnabout made more sense than his initial support. After all, it had not been his idea to begin with. In a Truth Social post, Trump was now dismissing his former pet bill as being of minor importance and significantly Warren-centric. As Warren later told me, there is nothing in this bill for Donald Trump. There are no triumphal arches or gold-encrusted ballrooms or big prizes. It was good, solid, hard-working, bipartisan legislation, and that just wasn't interesting to him. But now a new danger loomed. Would the president's state of pique cause him to veto the housing bill, possibly compelling Republican legislators to withdraw their support? It fell to Congress's resident Trump whisperer, Johnson, to minimize the damage. The day after the president canceled the ceremony, he and Hill visited the president in the Oval Office. Also in the room were Braid, Besant, Stephen Miller, the White House Deputy Chief of Staff, and Bill Pulte, the director of the Federal Housing Finance Agency. According to three people with knowledge of the discussion, Johnson told Trump that vetoing the legislation served no one's interests. It was a good bill, and it gave Republicans a strong economic message to campaign on. Trump assured them that he, quote, loved, unquote, the bill. But, he said, I want to think about it. He added that he had no qualms with the legislation. It just wasn't his priority. The Save America Act was far more important. Johnson checked in with Trump personally every day after that, all the way up to the night of July 10th. At midnight, the 10-day constitutionally mandated threshold, excluding Sundays, for a bill sent to the president's desk for consideration had expired. The 21st Century Road to Housing Act passed without Trump's veto, but also without his signature. You're used to never knowing what the president will do till he does it, Joyce told me in a tone of muted chagrin. It would have been great optics for Trump to sign the bill in a community where it really matters. Instead, the optics seemed only to describe the Trump era's furious incoherence. For all the chaos, bickering, and exhaustion that accompanied passage of the legislation, in the end, it was enacted into law late at night, automatically with a whimper rather than a bang. Members of the 119th Congress on the campaign trail are likely to extol their one single significant bipartisan achievement. Less certain is whether their sentiments will be echoed by the president, who to date has yet to mention the new law that he was once for, until he wasn't. We'll end with a letter to the ethicists. My boyfriend and I are college juniors, and we have been together for 7 months. He told me recently that until a month ago, he had been sexting women on social platform Yik Yak, which lets you message anonymously with other people at your college. He said that the chats all remained anonymous and no photos were involved. I don't know if I should break up with him. If he were cheating, I would do so instantly. If he had been reading smut or watching porn, I wouldn't care. This is a weird middle ground, where he's not really cheating, but he's definitely crossing a line. He also told me that he first started sexting people on other platforms when he was in middle school. Because he has been doing this from a young age, I'm not sure if it's a conscious decision or some kind of addiction. I worry that it might be a mental health issue. We share a fair number of friends, and despite this major failing, I still think that my boyfriend is an upstanding guy. I don't want to cause him harm by telling people why we broke up. I think sexting people on Yik Yak is really embarrassing and gross. But I also don't want to harm my reputation. I can't afford to lose friends because they think I'm in the wrong for breaking up with him. Is sexting anonymously cheating? Ethicist writes, whether it's cheating depends on a relationship's ground rules or anyway on the basic understanding the partners share. Plenty of people would find his activities cheating adjacent. And obviously there can be reason to worry when your boyfriend has erotic interactions with people outside your relationship. But what makes something cheating is that it breaks the rules, even if they're implicit. Maybe the term cheating needn't bear all the weight, though.
You could ask your boyfriend to stop sexting and explain.

0: fine, you consider it a breach of trust as well as embarrassing and gross. But it may be more useful to establish expectations for the future than to relitigate the past. You might also ask him why he feels the need to continue the practice more than half a year into an exclusive relationship. An addiction? You don't say that he has tried to give it up and failed, so you can't draw that conclusion. But you should be clear with him and with yourself about what troubles you. The interpersonal nature of these encounters? Consuming sexual material through pornography isn't the same thing as engaging sexually with another person. As to what to tell people if conversations result in a breakup, it would be truthful to say that you split because you realized the relationship was not working. You could stop there. You don't want to broadcast intimate details gratuitously. If you do tell close friends, you could let them know that the information is not for further sharing. That's all the time we have for articles from this week's New York Times Sunday Magazine. 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
1: Plenty of people around the Chicago Lighthouse have known about the extraordinary achievements and qualities of Tim Paul, who, in addition to working as an agent in the University of Illinois Health Contact Center, has run in more than 20 marathons. He water and snow skis, sings in his local choir, and plays the flute, amongst many other things. In early April, the world got its first chance to meet this Renaissance man through a new documentary called I'm Only Blind. Tim was greeted with a standing ovation and the Audience Choice Award for Best Documentary at the 25th Annual International Beverly Hills Film Festival. With more than 55,000 attendees, this event is considered amongst the most exclusive film festivals in the world. The documentary was written and directed by Camelia Alexan, a Chicago-based filmmaker who's worked on more than 45 projects. For Tim, the appeal of being featured in this film was having the opportunity to demonstrate that nothing is truly impossible if you're determined enough to achieve it. Alexan and her producing partners continue to submit the film to festivals around the world and are hoping to set up further screenings in Chicago in the future. 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
3: Sexual harassment and discrimination are never okay, and you don't have to tolerate them.
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6: 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From the pages of Kiplinger's and Money Magazine's, I'm Clyde Richardson. And we begin our broadcast today with an article from the September issue of Kiplinger's magazine by Jeffrey R. Cosnett, entitled Model Portfolio, Juiced Up Cash. We review each of our model portfolios every 4 months. This checkup and analysis was published in the July 2026 issue and covers the period ending June 18, 2026. For the latest data and to keep up to date, subscribe to Kiplinger Investing for Income. One of the distinctions of juiced up cash, or any similar set of cash equivalents, is the contrast between its reliably stable daily market values and the occasional unwelcome excitement in bonds and stocks. But as war broke out in the Persian Gulf, even low-risk asset trading got so unmoored from its normal patterns that for this measuring period, the juicer showed dramatically closer correlation to the stock market than perhaps ever before. This divided the interval from February 20 through June 18. June 19 was a holiday, into two stages. An early and violent start with eroding asset values, and then a choppy but partial recovery. As a result, our virtual $50,000 finished the period at $49,744, down 0.5% before $726 of interest income put the final tally at $50,470 for a 0.9% gain for the trimester, or 2.8% annualized. For a while, it looked as if we would be reviewing actual net losses, which would be at best an embarrassment, and at worst, a challenge to our entire conceit here, which is that high-yielding, short-duration alternatives always win out over treasury bills and three-month bank deposits. At one point in March, River Park Floating Rate, CMBS, though not reporting any distress and maintaining its payouts, had shed more than 3% of its NAV as it went from a negative correlation to stock prices to plus 0.23. That's nothing like, say, CCC minus rated bonds, but it was enough to subject its shareholders to some unexpected spillover from equity gyrations. PGIM, short-term corporate bond, whose three-year correlation to the S&P 500 is just 0.10, moved 0.64 with the index this trimester, explaining why the fund fell for a while, but ended June 18 with an NAV of $10.72, up from $10.62 in late February before the war. Juiced up cash connoisseurs thereby know this approach is low risk, but not riskless. And with the Federal Reserve set to boost short-term yields next rather than trim them, it is possible that by November, we may be reintroducing CDs or T-bills into the equation. But not yet. We still see merit in angling for a few cents in NAV growth, or in the case of the Fidelity Floating Rate Income Fund, the extra yield from middling quality credit. FFR HX, perhaps surprisingly, has held its value better than most of these investments since we last reported. So the lineup stays on the field. $10,000, River Park Floating Rate CMBS, ticker symbol RCRFX, continues its premium weighting here due to its high coupon and floating rate investments and its fine long-term record. It managed to lose only 1% in 2022, a much more treacherous interval than anything we see in 2026. $8,334, Fidelity Low Duration Bond Factor, ETF, symbol FLDR, shed 0.4% of its principal, but it retains some interesting high-paying, dollar-denominated foreign government debt, and is ahead 1.6% for the year to date, which is above average for the category. $8,333, PGIM, short-term corporate bond, symbol PBSMX, has an impressively experienced management team, and PGIM is on record as expecting higher interest rates for longer, so it should have further opportunities to raise its distributions. May's payout was the fund's biggest in at least 5 years. $8,333, PIMCO Enhanced Short Maturity Active ETF, ticker symbol MINT, is trimming its monthly payouts a hair. But of our selections, it is the least exposed to gyrations in the stock and long-term bond markets. $5,000 to Eaton Vance Ultra Short Income ETF, symbol EVSB, has a high yield to maturity of nearly 5% and a sound 1.8% year-to-date total return. $5,000 to Fidelity Floating Rate Income, symbol FFRHX, is, as we said, delivering high income and a plus total return. It is a core holding, not only as a cash substitute, but also as part of any fixed income plan. $5,000, Janus Henderson Short Duration Income ETF, symbol VNLA, resembles the PGIM fund in that it emphasizes BBB- rated corporate debt, but the borrowers' names are often different. Next, we consider another one of Jeffrey R. Kosnet's articles from the September issue of Kiplinger's, This one is entitled Model Portfolio Going for the Max. Suddenly, rocky and unpredictable markets are again testing our axiom that maximum yield compensates for occasional pressure on fixed income principal values. A year ago, after the Liberation Day tariff ruckus tanked the markets, Max lost 6% of its capital, but its income recovered more than half the loss, consistent with our long-term, very high-yield proposition, detailed in our March 2024 letter. It holds that although high-yield bonds leveraged close-end funds, high-interest rate lenders, and energy and mortgage pass-throughs usually lose value during economic ructions and trading panics, and the extra income, our target is 8 to 10%, eventually offsets those declines. So the risk is exaggerated. Now, with bond prices falling, and with utilities and most REITs, which were already expensive, under siege from inflation and rising interest rates, the current period presents another challenge. This equal-weighted $100,000 virtual portfolio lost a little principal, 0.3%, but it generated $2,733 of income between January 23 and May 15, which brought the final tally for the trimester to $102,414 for a 7.2% annualized gain. The going was smoother until the U.S. attack on Iran at the end of February, which sparked a series of ups and downs before the May interest rate spike that, for example, nicked nearly $1.50 off the share price of fixed-rate mortgage buyer Annaly Capital. Still, none of our 10 selections suffered much, and none cut dividends or distributions, except for a routine seasonal dip in the payout from Fidelity Real Estate Income, which we include despite its modest yield to keep real estate in the mix. If you are unimpressed by FRIFX's yield, we suggest a leveraged, closed-in realty fund. But note that the Fidelity Fund has many high-yield bonds, not just the usual REIT shares. So we use it as a supplement to Vanguard high-yield corporate and for sector diversification. No changes to the list. Aberdeen High Income Opportunities. Ticker symbol BJBHX. 1 year total return through May 15, 5.8%, is a global high-yield corporate bond fund, with about two-thirds of its assets invested in the U.S. Annaly Capital Management, symbol NLY, saw its share price slip in May as long-term treasury and mortgage rates rose, but the dividend is safe. Ares Capital, symbol ARCC, stands tall within the out-of-favor business development company universe, trading at a 3% discount to NAV versus 17% for an index of 15 large BDCs. The category's heavy seas may take a while to calm. BlackRock Debt Strategies Fund, ticker symbol DSU, is a moderately leveraged CEF with a duration of less than one and a portfolio whose yield to maturity is nearly 9%. The NAV has slid so far in 2026, but it has leveled off since mid-March. Eaton Vance Tax-Advantaged Global Dividend Income is hanging in there due to this year's investor preference for dividend-paying stocks. Ticker symbol ETG. It has opened a 9% discount to NAV again, which looks like a buying opportunity. Fidelity Real Estate Income, ticker symbol FRIFX, is both a bond fund and a stock fund, so it yields more than most real estate investment trust funds, but less than other high-yield bond vehicles. Global X NASDAQ 100 Covered Call ETF, ticker symbol QYLD, continues to do what everyone expects. Plains All American Pipeline, ticker symbol PAA, has fully recovered after a few years when its management strategy was confused, and it says it intends to keep raising dividends sharply. Suburban Propane Partners, ticker symbol SPH, is a constant high income and no surprises energy pass through. Vanguard High Yield Corporate, ticker symbol VWEHX, is lagging many of its peers in 2026, but has a fine long term record. Feel free to substitute any other high-yield fund you may prefer. Next, we consider another article from the September issue of Kiplinger's. This one is entitled A Financial Helpline for Women by Janet Bodnar. Savvy Ladies is a nonprofit organization providing resources for women to build their financial knowledge. The group's primary resource is a free financial helpline that lets women get advice from a network of financial advisors who volunteer their time. I spoke with Savvy Ladies Executive Director, Judy Herbst, about the organization's history and what its clients want to know. How did Savvy Ladies get started? Our group was founded in 2003 by Stacy Francis, CEO of Francis Financial in New York City, who believed that every woman should be able to get sound financial advice from a safe place. We now have a network of about 300 pro bono volunteer advisors nationwide. Who are the women seeking your help? About 65% of the women have incomes under $75,000. Our top states for questions are California, New York, Texas, Florida, and Ohio. But we get queries from every state. About 37% of our clients are single, and 20% are divorced. You recently saw an uptick among younger clients. We pretty consistently hear from about 180 to 200 women each month. But in May, we ran a social media campaign linking financial health with overall health, and that struck a chord. We doubled our number of questioners, especially in the 25 to 34-year-old age group, which makes up 38% of our clients. Do your clients have a common concern? Anxiety is a common theme. Over 60% say they are anxious about their finances, and another 8% say they have no idea what to do. So nearly 70% have some anxiety. When they speak to a financial professional, it helps them clarify their situation and understand the terminology and the choices they can make. There's something about having someone listen to you without trying to sell you anything, and that eases their anxiety. What kinds of questions are asked most frequently? We have 12 categories of questions, and the top two are debt management and budgeting, money management. We get a lot of questions from women in the low to moderate income group about how they can improve their credit score to buy a home. A home means security, and women are looking for security. You say you also get a lot of questions about investing. Overall, investing is our third largest category. Shifting from building savings to building wealth represents a big shift in mindset. Often, the women who come to us have savings but are unaware of what to do next. Can you give an example? Right now, I'm looking at a question from a 26-year-old woman with income in the $25,000 to $49,000 category who has saved $10,000 and would like to know what her options are. We are not going to tell clients what to do. But we can explain rates and fees and the differences between money market funds versus certificates of deposit versus the stock market, for instance. Has the helpline changed over the years? Initially, we thought of it as assistance for women in crisis. That's still the case, but we're happy that we've moved the needle to get women to think proactively beyond debt management and how to build wealth and keep it. How should women contact you? Go to savvyladies.org and click on the helpline link. Fill out the question submission form, and one of our volunteers will generally get back to you within 72 hours. Thanks for listening to this week's Gateway broadcast of Money and Kiplinger's magazines on the Personal Investor. I'm Clyde Richardson. I hope you can be with us again next Wednesday. Coming up next is Consumer's Corner with David Kramer.

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1: Welcome again to the Consumer's Corner. I'm Dave Kramer, and today we read from the September-October issue of Consumer Reports magazine, and the topic is automobiles, and in particular, automotive safety. The safest cars right now. Consumer Reports' exclusive safety verdict makes it easy to choose a vehicle with essential features that can protect you in a crash, or prevent one from happening in the first place. Keith Berry is the author of this article for the September-October issue of Consumer Reports magazine, The Safest Cars Right Now. In the U.S., there are more than 6 million motor vehicle crashes every year. They leave nearly 2.5 million injuries and around 40,000 deaths in their wake. Everyone wants to drive a car that will help them avoid becoming one of those statistics. But unlike fuel economy or cargo space, safety is not a simple measurement or score. With modern technology, a car's ability to protect occupants is about more than crash test results. Some vehicles give drivers a better chance of preventing a collision in the first place, says Emily A. Thomas, Ph.D., Associate Director of Auto Safety at Consumer Reports. This is where crash prevention features like automatic emergency braking, or AEB, blind spot warning, BSW, short braking distances, and good emergency handling come in, she says. But of course, it's still important to buy a vehicle that also keeps passengers safe when a crash is unavoidable. To help car buyers find vehicles that excel at both prevention and protection, Consumer Reports' safety verdict combines the latest ratings from the Insurance Institute for Highway Safety with results of our own tests. For this, our experts independently measure handling agility and braking distances, evaluate how easy or difficult a car's controls are to use, and identify whether a vehicle comes standard with features proved to prevent crashes. In these articles, we'll explain what makes a safe car and show which vehicles achieved the best safety verdict rating. First, technology that keeps cars from crashing. Most new cars on sale today have sensor-based safety features that can see and react to threats faster than any human driver. AEB, automatic emergency braking, can prevent or mitigate a rear-end collision with another vehicle. BSW, blind spot warning, can alert drivers to a car in their blind spot before a lane change. And rear cross-traffic warning, RCTW, can notify the driver when there's a car approaching from the side while they're backing out of a parking space. All three have been proved to reduce crashes, and all three must come standard for a car to earn a best safety verdict rating. Safety should not cost extra, Thomas says. But crash prevention is about more than just technology. A vehicle with nimble handling might be able to avoid a car or an obstacle that a large, heavy vehicle cannot, says Thomas. That is why we put every model we evaluate through performance tests on our private test track. As you might expect, large, heavy vehicles tend to earn the lowest scores in our emergency handling tests. Full-sized SUVs and pickup trucks can take 10 feet longer to stop than smaller SUVs and trucks, possibly the difference between a crash and a near miss. This is also why no full-size trucks and only one large SUV have earned a Best Safety Verdict rating. Finally, hard-to-use controls are more likely to distract drivers. Look for simple physical controls for headlights, wipers, climate, and other functions that you use frequently, says Maddie McCarty, senior human factors engineer at Consumer Reports. Ideally, you should be able to operate them without looking away from the road. Next, design that protects the people inside. If a crash occurs, modern vehicles have a complex network of structural and mechanical elements that work together to prevent injuries. Parts of the cabin that surround occupants are designed to stay intact, creating a survival space. External crumple zones purposefully crush to absorb crash forces so that they don't transfer to the people inside the car. Strategically placed airbags inflate almost instantaneously, providing a cushion that mitigates head, torso, and other injuries. And advanced seatbelt systems keep passengers in place while minimizing injury risk. These include pretensioners, which tighten the belt before or at the onset of a crash, and load limiters, which let the belt spool out slightly to help lessen any injuries to an occupant's chest. The IIHS measures how well these systems work with crash tests, which are set up to replicate real-world crash scenarios, such as hitting a telephone pole or being struck from the side. Some tests also include rear passengers. The organization awards top-scoring vehicles with a top safety pick or a top safety pick plus designation. Consumer Reports uses IIHS ratings because they have stricter standards than the National Highway Traffic Safety Administration's STAR ratings, which are printed on the window stickers of new cars. The IIHS also regularly raises its standards, which is why newer or recently redesigned vehicles tend to score higher than older vehicles. This trend is a factor you should consider when deciding between a new vehicle and a used one, or when narrowing down options in your used car search. Always buy as much safety as you can afford, Thomas says. If you're driving with kids in the back seat who use booster seats or no car seat at all, Thomas says to pay attention to a car's scores in the IIHS's moderate overlap front crash test and side crash test, both of which include a rear passenger. That's exactly where belted kids are likely to sit, she says. Next, features that protect people outside. For decades, automakers, safety regulators, and advocacy groups, including Consumer Reports and IIHS, prioritize the people inside the car. But faced with a rise in injuries and fatalities among pedestrians and cyclists, and the growing popularity of larger, heavier vehicles, we've broadened our focus. This includes studying exactly why large vehicles, such as full-size SUVs and pickup trucks, are more likely than small SUVs and sedans to cause fatal injuries to pedestrians, as well as to people in smaller cars, according to IIHS research. Technologies such as AEB with pedestrian detection can warn of a potential collision with a vehicle or a pedestrian ahead and automatically brake to prevent or lessen the severity of a crash. Some systems can even detect cyclists. They're no substitute for safe and attentive driving, Thomas says, but these systems are like driving with an extra set of eyes. Next, we're going to explain how Consumer Reports Safety Verdict incorporates these features into comprehensive ratings that help you find a safe car. How Consumer Reports rates cars for safety. Consumer Reports Safety Verdict condenses our handling and usability evaluations, IIHS safety test results, and availability of proven safety technologies into a simple rating of basic, better, or best. On these pages, you'll find all the best-rated cars that are also Consumer Reports recommended, which means they are highly rated for reliability, road test performance, and owner satisfaction. You'll also find the criteria we use to select these top-rated vehicles. All cars sold in the U.S. meet minimum federal safety standards, says Emily A. Thomas, Ph.D., Associate Director of Auto Safety at Consumer Reports. But cars that score better or best exceed the minimum crash avoidance and protection, she says. Here's what the models rated basic will include. The vehicles must meet all of the National Highway Traffic Safety Administration's federal vehicle safety standards. Automakers must self-certify that their vehicles meet these requirements. And if a vehicle doesn't meet any of these standards, the automaker must agree to recall the vehicle. Next, what makes a vehicle better in terms of safety? Well, all of those requirements of basic plus an average or higher score in Consumer Reports' independent braking, emergency handling, and routine handling tests, and passing the roll-away prevention test. Automatic emergency braking, or AEB, that can detect pedestrians, standard across all trim levels. A curb weight above 2,500 pounds, because a lighter car is at a disadvantage in a crash with a heavier car. Available front-wheel drive or all-wheel drive for better handling in ice, snow, and rain. A good or acceptable rating in the IIHS Small Overlap Front Crash Test, which simulates hitting a pole or a tree, if the IIHS has performed this test on the vehicle. And at least an acceptable rating in the IIHS Side Impact Crash Test and the IIHS's evaluation of front crash prevention technology for pedestrians. Well, that's the better rating. What about the best rating? These vehicles will have all the requirements of better, plus the vehicle cannot have the lowest possible usability rating in Consumer Reports tests because confusing controls and finicky infotainment systems can distract drivers. All trims must have standard highway speed, automatic emergency braking, or AEB, blind spot warning, BSW, and rear cross-traffic warning, RCTW, three technologies proved to prevent crashes and injuries. A good rating, the top rating, in the IIHS Side Impact Crash Test, if the IIHS has performed this test on the vehicle. And at least an acceptable rating in the IIHS's moderate overlap crash test, which simulates a partial head-on crash with another vehicle that crosses a center yellow line, and again assuming that the IIHS has performed this test on the vehicle. Now we get to the part that we've all been curious about, and that is the safest recommended models. First, in subcompact SUVs, the Mazda CX-30 is the only vehicle that qualifies. It has an overall score of 72. In compact SUVs, there are five models that make the grade. the Subaru Forester Hybrid with an overall score of 87, the Hyundai Tucson and Tucson Hybrid with overall score for each of them of 82, the Kia Sportage PHEV, also a score of 82, the Mazda CX-50 and CX-50 Hybrid. The Hybrid has an overall score of 79. The Standard Edition has a score of 67. And finally, among compact SUVs, the Nissan Rogue, with an overall score of 75. Among mid-size two-row SUVs, only one vehicle qualifies for the best rating. That's the Honda Passport, with an overall score of 89. In mid-size three-row SUVs, there are quite a few, actually, that qualify. 8 in total, including the Hyundai Palisade and Palisade Hybrid. The Hybrid has an overall score of 89. The basic model, the gas model, an overall score of 83. The Toyota Grand Highlander and Grand Highlander Hybrid. The Hybrid has an overall score of 88. The gas version, 79. Another pair, the Hyundai Santa Fe and Santa Fe Hybrid. The Hybrid has an overall score of 83. The gas version, 77. Next, the Subaru Ascent, with an overall score of 80. The Honda Pilot, an overall score of 77. The Nissan Pathfinder, also with a score of 77. The Volkswagen Atlas, a score of 73. And the Kia Sorento Hybrid, an overall score of 72. That's the midsize three-row SUVs. Now, small luxury SUVs. Three vehicles qualify, the Lexus NX and the NX Hybrid. The Hybrid has an overall score of 84 and the gas version an overall score of 80. That's followed by the BMW X3 with an overall score of 79. And the final best-rated small luxury SUV is the Acura ADX with an overall score of 76. In the midsize luxury SUV category, just one model, the BMW X5, with an overall score of 92. And in three-row luxury SUVs, there are four models rated best, the Audi Q7, with an overall score of 77, the Lincoln Aviator, also scored 77, the Acura MDX, has an overall score of 72, and the Volvo XC90 a score of 71, wrapping up the three-row luxury SUVs. Now in small cars, the Honda Civic Hybrid and the Honda Civic Si. The Hybrid scores 78, the gas version Si scores 73. Next is the Mazda 3 with an overall score of 77, and the Toyota Prius with an overall score of 76. Among mid-size sedans, three models make the top grade: Toyota Camry with an overall score of 88, the Honda Accord Hybrid, an overall score of 87, and the Hyundai Sonata with an overall score of 76. In luxury sedans, three vehicles are rated in the best category: the Audi A5 with an overall score of 73, the Mercedes-Benz C-Class, an overall score of 72, and the Acura Integra, also with a score of 72. In electric vehicles, there are two vehicles that get the best rating. First, the Ford Mustang Mach-E, an overall score of 81, and the Toyota BZ, an overall score of 72. So that was the details on which vehicles are rated best by Consumer Reports for safety. We also have a ranking of the manufacturers and how they rate compared to each other. Top ranked is Mazda with close to 90% rated best, only 10% basic. Next is Genesis, then Acura, and then Lincoln. And while Lincoln has a large quantity of vehicles that are rated best, they also have more than 25% that are rated only basic. Hyundai next, Honda, Nissan, Audi, and Subaru, and Kia round out the top 10. By the time we get to Buick, they have 75% rated better and 25% rated best. Comparable numbers for Volvo in 12th place. Volkswagen also has a similar number of cars rated best, but they also have 25% rated only basic. Toyota has a large number, more than 25% rated only basic, and about 20% rated best, with the rest falling in between. Then we get to the Lexus, Mercedes-Benz, BMW, Cadillac, Chevrolet, Ford, and GMC. All of these have about 15% best and a large number basic only. And then we get to the vehicles that have none rated best. Quite a few rated better, but none rated best. And these manufacturers include Chrysler, Mini, Porsche, Rivian, Tesla, Jeep, and Land Rover. Land Rover has a surprising 80-some percent rated just basic. We gave you the specific models that are the best in terms of safety and recommended by Consumer Reports. Now we have specific models that fall short on safety. These cars, trucks, and SUVs score only a basic rating. Many are big, heavy, full-size pickup trucks and SUVs that handled clumsily in our crash avoidance tests. Others are older designs that lack the latest crash avoidance or protection technology. Some simply have not been crash tested by the IIHS, and therefore their crash protection abilities are unknown. BMW's Z4 makes this list, as does the Buick Encore GX, the Cadillac CT4 and CT5, the Chevrolet Silverado 1500, the Silverado EV, the Suburban, and the Tahoe, Trailblazer, and Trax from Chevrolet. In Dodge, it's the Durango. In Ford, there are several models that make this list of vehicles that are least safe: Bronco, Expedition,

the Discovery, Discovery Sport, and Range Rover Evoque. In Lexus, it's the GX. In Lincoln, the Corsair. In Mazda, it's the MX-5 Miata. In the Mercedes-Benz models, it's the GLE. Mitsubishi has one model, the Eclipse Cross, on this list. Nissan has two vehicles, the Altima and the Z. Ram has the 1500 pickup. Subaru, the BRZ. Toyota has eight models on this list of less safe vehicles, the basic safety level. 4Runner, GR86, Land Cruiser, Sequoia, Sienna, Supra, Tacoma, and Tundra. And finally, Volkswagen has two models, the Jetta and the Taos. We have one more side article that compares older vehicles with today's models. The average car on the road in the United States is nearly 13 years old, according to data from S&P Global Mobility, an automotive analytics firm. In that time, to meet increasingly stringent crash test and safety standards, automakers have built vehicles that are demonstrably safer. To show these changes, we compared the 2013 Hyundai Santa Fe, which was at the time a 2013 IIHS top safety pick, with the 2026 model, which is also a 2026 IIHS top safety pick plus, and earns a Best in Consumer Reports safety verdict. If you're driving an older car, here's what you might be missing out on and why you might want to consider a newer vehicle. The 2013 Honda Santa Fe. In 2013, the IIHS's moderate overlap test, which simulates a partial head-on crash with another vehicle, did not test for a rear passenger. There was no passenger side small overlap test, which simulates hitting a pole or a tree, and the side crash test mimicked a lower speed crash with a small vehicle. The 2013 Santa Fe lacked AEB, and a backup camera was optional. On the 2026 model, they do have rear seat safety that is considered. The IIHS added a dummy representing a small woman or a 12-year-old child to the rear seat of its moderate overlap test. And the 2026 Santa Fe got a good overall score for driver and rear passenger protection. As far as side impact protection goes, the 2026 gets a good score in the IIHS's side crash test, which was updated in 2021 to mimic a more severe crash with a taller, heavier vehicle, with driver and rear passenger dummies representing a small woman or a 12-year-old child. We mentioned the 2013 model had no backup camera. It's standard on the 2026 model, thanks to a federal rule that required all new vehicles starting in 2018 to have technology that allows a driver to see the 10-by-20-foot zone directly behind the vehicle. As far as crash prevention goes, thanks to a voluntary agreement with automakers monitored by Consumer Reports, nearly all new cars have standard automatic emergency braking, both AEB that works at highway speeds and AEB with pedestrian detection have been standard on the Santa Fe since 2021. And as far as front impact protection goes, in 2017, the IIHS started crashing cars twice for the small overlap test, once for the driver's side and once for the passenger side. The 2026 model Santa Fe gets a top good score in both. And with that comparison of the difference between safety features 13 years ago and today, we wrap up today's edition of the Consumer's Corner, taken from articles in the September-October issue of Consumer Reports magazine. Thank you very much for joining us today, and I hope you'll join us again next week.

0: 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I'm Dave Kramer.
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2: Tom Sullivan is a blind author, composer, motivational speaker, and singer, as well as an actor, director, and producer. He was born and raised in Boston, Massachusetts, and it was his premature birth that caused him to need oxygen treatment while in an incubator. Though the treatment saved his life, he was given too much oxygen, which left him permanently blind. Sullivan sang the Star Spangled Banner at the Super Bowl X and the 1976 Indianapolis 500. He played the part of a recently blinded soldier in a 1976 episode of MASH, which led to additional acting roles. He had a recurring role on Highway to Heaven as Frank Riley. Among the songs Sullivan has written and performed are All the Colors of the Heart, which was used as the theme for his debut episode of The Highway to Heaven, If You Could See What I Hear, a 1982 movie based on his time in college, was directed by Eric Till and starred Mark Singer as Sullivan. Tom Sullivan won the American Foundation for the Blind's Helen Keller Achievement Award in 1997.
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6: Hello, and welcome to a rainy day edition of GateWave's Best of the Web. It's trickling down in Dallas, and the temperature outside this morning is actually 73 degrees, quite a pleasant change from all the summer days in the 100s. I hope it's comfortable where you are, and I hope you'll pull up a chair, relax, and listen to an hour's worth of what I hope are very good stories that will entertain and enlighten you. We'll hear about an elderly Romanian woman who used an amber nugget worth over $1 million as a doorstop for decades. I'll try to paint a picture for you about new photos that came from the Titanic this past summer. But let's start with an article from Michael Lewis. He's writing an opinion piece for WashingtonPost.com called The Canary. Each spring, the most interesting organization that no one's ever heard of collects nominations for the most important awards that most people will never know were handed out. The organization, called the Partnership for Public Service, created the awards, called the SAMMYs, in 2002 to call out extraordinary deeds inside the federal government. Founded the year before by an entrepreneur named Samuel Heyman, it set out to attract talented and unusual people to the federal workforce. One big reason talented and unusual people do not gravitate to the government is that the government is often a miserable place for talented and unusual people to work. Civil servants who screw up are dragged before Congress and into the news. Civil servants who do something great, no one says a word about. There was thus little incentive to do something great and a lot of incentive to hide. The awards were meant to correct that problem. There's no culture of recognition in government, said Max Steyer, whom Heyman hired to run the partnership. We wanted to create a culture of recognition. This was trickier than they first imagined it would be. Basically, no one came forward on their own. Civil servants appeared to lack the ability to be recognized. Steyer was reduced to calling up the 15 cabinet secretaries and begging them to look around and see whether any of their underlings had done anything worth mentioning. Nominations trickled in. Some awards got handed out. A pair of FBI agents cracked the cold case of the 1963 bombing of the 16th Street Baptist Church in Birmingham and split one of the prizes. Another went to a doctor at the Centers for Disease Control and Prevention who designed and ran a program that delivered 1 billion vaccinations and eradicated polio in India. A third was given to a man inside the Energy Department who had been sent to a massive nuclear waste dump outside Denver, containing enough radioactive gunk to fill 90 miles of railroad cars, and was told to clean it up. He finished the project $30 billion under budget and 60 years ahead of schedule, and turned the dump into a park. How about that? All these people had done astonishing things. None had much to say about them. The partnership called the Colorado guy to see if he wanted to explain the miracle he'd performed. "I just managed the project," he said. End of story. No story. The partnership hasn't given up hope, however. Each year it flushes out a few more nominees than the year before. Each spring, the list that circulates inside the partnership is a bit longer than the last. An additional 500 or so entries made it onto this year's list, pages of single-paragraph descriptions of what some civil servant no one has ever heard of has done. In most cases, what they've done is solve some extremely narrow, difficult problem that the U.S. government, in many cases only the U.S. government, has taken on. Locating and disposing of chemical weapons in Syria, delivering high-speed internet to rural America, extracting 15,000 Americans from in and around Gaza on October 8, 2023. But this year, someone inside the partnership messed up. Spotting the error, I thought, some intern must have written this one. It felt like a rookie mistake to allow a reader of this dutiful list a glimpse of an actual human being. 4 little words at the end of one of the paragraphs. A former coal miner. Christopher Mark led the development of industry-wide standards and practices to prevent roof falls in underground mines, leading to the first year, 2016, of no roof fall fatalities in the United States. A former coal miner. Those words raised questions, not about the work, but about the man. They caused a picture to pop into my head of a person who must have grown up in a coal mining family. In West Virginia, I assumed, because really, where else? Christopher Mark, I decided, just had to have some deeply personal stake in the problem he solved. His father, or maybe his brother, had been killed by a falling coal mine roof. Grief had spurred him to action, to spare others the same grief. A voice was crying to be heard. The movie wrote itself. I found Christopher Mark's number and called him. Even after I'd explained how I'd plucked his name off a list of 525 nominees, he was genuinely bewildered by my interest. He'd never heard of the Sammies, but he was polite, and he answered my first question. I grew up in Princeton, New Jersey. My dad was a professor at the university. He was born in 1956, the eldest of 3 sons and a civil engineer named Robert Mark. His mother was a classical pianist, but his mother, for reasons that later became clear, wasn't present in Chris's initial and somewhat halting telling of his own story. His father, however, was impossible to hide. His father had moved the family to Princeton the year Chris was born. Robert Mark had grown up in the Bronx and studied engineering at City College of New York. A few years out of college, he'd made a name for himself with his deft use of photoelastic models to test the effects of stress on virtually any object. He was testing fighter jets and nuclear subs for the Defense Department when Princeton hired him to test small parts of expensive nuclear reactors it was about to build. His work saved Princeton so much money that the university ignored his lack of graduate education and invited him to be a professor in the engineering department. He accepted. There, his life was biffed into a radically different course. A kid asked a question, recalled Chris. He'd just come from some art history class where they had these running arguments about Gothic cathedrals. If certain elements in the buildings are there for aesthetic reasons or structural reasons, the kid asks my dad, "Can you answer the questions using these models that you have?" The answer was yes. It would be a bit like reopening a cold case using new DNA technology. A 12th century builder had no concept of gravity and only Roman numerals to work with. He couldn't multiply or divide. And yet an engineering movement that started in roughly 1135 AD proceeded to generate structures more improbable and accomplished than anything built anywhere in the world over the next 700 years. As if to further bewilder historians, their architects had left next to no written records. Any tourist who has stumbled into Chartres soon asks the obvious question, "What's holding this roof up?" By the time the question was put to Robert Mark, scholars had pretty much given up looking for an answer. "An insuperable barrier separates their approach to building from ours," wrote one of the leading historians of Gothic art, before dismissing any hope of figuring it out. But then, Mark deployed his stress-testing gizmos to investigate Gothic cathedrals. Robert's big thing was showing that this technique that came from aerospace could be used for concrete. The work was not only original, but essentially unique. Mark began by taking a vertical slice of, say, Chartres Cathedral and replicating it in a special kind of plastic. He'd then hang fishing weights from various points on the plastic replica, like ornaments on a Christmas tree, to simulate the actual external forces acting upon various parts of the cathedral. There was the direct load of the overhead stone, of course, but also the winds. He placed his fully loaded plastic model in an oven where it was subjected to not just heat, but also light. Warmed, the plastic model revealed its stresses, sort of like the way an MRI reveals damage to soft human tissue. Mark founded a program at Princeton that combined architecture and engineering. His plastic models yielded insights beyond the cathedral's weak spots. They proved that certain Gothic features that art historians assumed essential were mostly decorative, and other Gothic features that seemed decorative were structural, preventing the roof from collapsing. By the time Chris was aware of what his father did for a living, his father had become a tiny bit famous. He'd been featured in Life magazine and Scientific American, and was soon to be the subject of a PBS documentary. Chris was the eldest of three sons and the one whose mind most resembled his father's. He had a feeling in him that his father lacked, however, or perhaps he could afford to develop a side of himself that his father couldn't, the side that questioned the structure not just of churches, but of society. By the time he reached high school, he was joining campus war protests and entering a running one-way argument with his father. "Chris was very political," recalled his brother, "very anti-establishment. His father, still working for the Department of Defense, didn't share his son's taste for politics." "My father didn't like to argue," said Peter Mark. "He'd just listen to Chris and say, 'You got funny ideas.'" At the age of 19, he was sleeping in a trailer and working the graveyard shift at the Lightfoot No. 1 mine in Boone County, West Virginia, alongside a bunch of guys who'd grown up together. It was as if he'd flown halfway across the country to crash some random high school prom. "There was not a moment when I thought I fit in," he said. Real-life American workers were different from his mental model of them. He thought that he'd see things the way they did, but it struck him as so obviously nuts that he never let them know what he thought. his fellow coal miners were less concerned with his ideas about the economy and their rightful place in it than simply making a living. Coal was booming. Chris says we were going to save the world. Thank God we have all this coal, so we're not reliant on Arab oil. People felt good about themselves. Inside a West Virginia coal mine, politics seeped out of him. He was aware that his fellow miners must wonder why this stranger had turned up wanting to be a miner, but they never asked him about it. He returned the favor and didn't pester them to ask about their opinions. Their jobs were insanely risky, but they seldom complained and at times even courted risk. They routinely ventured beyond the pillars that prevented the mountain from falling in on them into areas where the mountain floated over their heads without support. You're listening to Best of the Web, right here on GateWave. They upped the odds of a methane explosion by smoking inside the mine. All of them knew people who'd been killed mining coal. Married couples learned to settle their arguments before the husband returned to the mine because they might never see each other again. Everyone had a tragedy, said Chris. Chris himself was twice nearly killed. For reasons he could never fully explain, he said he loved being inside a coal mine. You go down into a place most people think you're crazy to be, and you like it. But a year into the job, his enthusiasm for the actual work flagged. You could be in there your entire life and never fit in. He enrolled in Penn State to study mining engineering. His political interest in workers' rights morphed into a technical interest in their safety. Coal mining had long been the most dangerous job in the United States. At the height of the Vietnam War, a coal miner was nearly as likely to be killed on the job as an American soldier in uniform was to die in combat, and far more likely to be injured. He had a serious interest in mine safety, but no obvious place to express it. A colleague called to say he'd received new funding for a PhD student, and he wanted Chris to be that student. All Chris needed was a thesis topic. The coal mining industry soon supplied it. On December 19, 1984, a roof collapsed inside the Wilberg mine just outside of Salt Lake City. The miners had been trying to break the world record for the most coal mined in a single day. 9 senior officials from the mine's owner, Utah Power and Light, had entered the mine to witness history. Suddenly, a fire broke out in one of the 2 main tunnels. Before the executives or 18 working coal miners could escape, the roof in the second tunnel collapsed and blocked their exit. All 27 people wound up trapped inside an inferno. It would take a year to recover their bodies. And Christopher Mark thought if they'd figured out the right formula for their pillars, they'd all still be alive. Here's the simple math. Imagine a cake in the shape of a giant rectangle. It consists entirely of vanilla quick bread except for a single 6-foot-thick layer of chocolate fudge in the middle. Your assignment is to burrow into that layer of chocolate fudge and extract as much of it as you can without triggering a collapse of the cake over your head. If you were a coal miner in possession of a longwall mining machine, you would drill several narrow tunnels into either end of the exposed side of the cake, directly through the chocolate fudge, all the way to the other side. To prevent the cake from caving in, you wouldn't carve out all the chocolate. You'd leave pillars of it inside the tunnels. As these pillars are made from chocolate and your goal is to extract as much chocolate as possible, you face constant pressure to take more of them than is safe. Then, facing the direction you came from, you'd use the longwall mining machine to cut your way through the chocolate and back to where you started. The more chocolate fudge you remove, the more vanilla cake you've left over your head without anything to support it. Lacking support, that roof will eventually collapse. Happily, the mining machine has a makeshift roof, and so you are protected from any cake that falls from immediately overhead. But if that happens, you'll probably need to stop mining and flee. Meanwhile, behind you, the cake is collapsing on itself. That's expected. If anything unexpected happens, you can scurry into your original entry tunnels and out of the mine. This is the first sort of disaster that Chris set out to prevent. Pillar designed for longwall mining. Preventing the roof from collapsing inside a coal mine was less like analyzing the stresses inside a Gothic cathedral than building one from scratch. There was only one way to do it, trial and error. The science wasn't there, said Chris. It didn't have a clear mathematical solution or a way to get one. He couldn't explain why certain traits in a rock mass made it less prone to collapse. He could just show that they did. But as he set out to classify rock masses, he noticed an odd force that was often observed inside underground coal mines, the massive horizontal stresses on the rock. It's obviously not possible to do anything more than speculate why anyone ends up doing whatever they do with their lives, but Chris had been endowed with a deeper-than-usual desire for fairness. Later, Chris wouldn't be able to recall whether he had called his father or his father had called him. In any case, it had been in 2002 when his father faced a rather curious problem. His father had been hired to figure out what was going on inside the Washington National Cathedral. The cathedral had taken 83 years to build. Teddy Roosevelt laid its first stone, and George H.W. Bush presided over laying of its last, a decorative pinnacle. The second architect on the project enlarged the west facade without sufficiently adding to the foundation. The whole building was subsiding, but the west tower was sinking faster than the nave and, in the bargain, beginning to tilt. Chris's father did what he did, modeled the stresses in the building. Soon, he figured out the answer lay beneath the ground. I told him we had instruments to measure this sort of movement, said Chris, his son, the kinds of things to measure rocks in a coal mine. He asked for and received permission to use the equipment to study the church. For the next 4 years, father and son worked together to determine whether, as Chris put it, we were going to have the Leaning Tower of Pisa or something else. It was tricky. The devices they installed showed the cathedral tilting one way and then straightening itself in a single day. It moved so much with the warmth of the sun and with the seasons that it took several years to get a read on the severity and speed of the longer trend. What we found was that these things were going on, but the big problem was slowing down and it was going to level off. The cathedral wasn't at risk of collapse. The piece of work wasn't a big deal. Chris had done it for free and the fun of it. He and his father wound up writing the only paper they'd ever write together about it. Still, a problem had been solved, and Chris enjoyed that feeling. All he ever wanted to do was find problems that were fixable. After all, roofs fell. Someone needed to help them stay up. From under the surface of the earth in a coal mine to way under the surface of the water, I mean all the way down to where the Titanic lies at rest. Here's a story from NewYorkTimes.com. Sarah Ruberg reported it. In its first expedition to the Titanic in 14 years, the company with exclusive salvage rights to the wreckage site said it had located a bronze statue thought to have been lost forever, and it also discovered some deterioration of the ship. RMS Titanic, Inc., the Atlanta-based company that's recovered thousands of artifacts from the ship over decades, said in a news release it had started its expedition on July 12th and spent 20 days at the site, sending remotely operated vehicles to the ship. Researchers brought back 2 million photos. But the company did not retrieve any artifacts this time, changing its plans after lawsuits from the federal government and criticism from scientists who believe the site should be left alone as a memorial to the victims. The expedition comes about 1 year after the Titan submersible disaster killed a maritime expert who led research for the company. Last caught on camera in 1986 and thought to be gone for good by most experts, Diana of Versailles, a 2-foot-tall bronze statuette of the Roman goddess Diana, was spotted by the expedition team. Finding the statue of Diana had been a priority for the team, according to the company's news release. The replica once stood in the first-class lounge of the ship on a mantle, but the lounge was torn open when the ship sank, and the statue was thrown into a debris field. The figure of Diana, the Roman goddess of the hunt, was found lodged in the ocean floor with an arm raised from the ground, still reaching for her arrow. Her bronze coat barely stood out against the dark sediment. The bow where Jack and Rose stood in the 1997 movie sustained damage. The footage shows the partial collapse of a railing at the bow of the ship. The Titanic's bow is featured in that famous scene in which Jack holds Rose from behind as she pretends to fly. The image was used in the movie posters. As recently as 2022, image from a different expedition showed the bow's railing still intact. Thomasina Ray, the director of collections at RMS Titanic, said in a news release that the team was saddened by the evidence of decay, which only strengthened their commitment to preserving Titanic's legacy. Researchers used two remotely operated vehicles to capture the images and data of the wreck site. The RMS Titanic team is now focused on processing the data and images to share findings with scientific communities. While the companies held the exclusive rights to salvage any artifacts from the wreck for 3 decades, RMS Titanic has faced efforts from the federal government and scientists to try to block it from disturbing the wreck site and removing objects from it. The expedition in July was led for research and not recovery, but during 7 of the company's 9 expeditions since 1987, teams have recovered about 5,500 artifacts, according to the company. The company tried to sell artifacts in the early 2000s, according to the National Oceanic and Atmospheric Administration. Some scientists have wished for the Titanic to be left untouched to memorialize the lives lost in 1912. The Titanic lies in international waters off the coast of Newfoundland, Canada, and there's an agreement between Britain and the United States to protect the site. The United States passed a law in 2017 that required government approval to salvage or physically alter the wreck site. In 2020, the United States tried to sue RMS Titanic after the company announced it would seek to recover the Marconi wireless telegraph from the ship, which would require cutting into the vessel. A federal judge ruled that the company could go ahead with its plans. About a year ago, the U.S. government filed a motion to intervene and argued that RMS Titanic needed government approval before it could gain access to the ship's remains and debris. It came after the Titan disaster in June 2023, when 5 people trying to visit the site were killed when the submersible imploded. RMS Titanic's Director of Underwater Research, Paul-Henri Nargolet, was among those who died. The Titan was owned by a different company, but the tragedy raised questions over expeditions to the shipwreck. Before the implosion, RMS Titanic told the court that it would recover the telegraph without federal approval, but in an October 2023 court filing, it said that it would halt an upcoming recovery mission out of respect for P.H. Nargolet and his family and the 4 other people who perished so recently at the site. Whether or not the company will continue to extract artifacts from the site in the future is uncertain. A company spokesman said in an email to the New York Times that it currently does not have any plans. The company's going through the data from this expedition to establish next steps, the statement said. The U.S. Attorney for the Eastern District of Virginia said the case against the company is still ongoing. Federal investigators are still looking into the Titan's implosion, and the exact cause has not been determined. Mr. Nargolet's family has filed a lawsuit against OceanGate Expeditions, the manufacturer. There are some things that have been brought up that have been auctioned off. Those go to people with very deep pockets. A black and white photograph of an iceberg taken by a member of a body recovery ship after the disaster sold for $22,000. A violin case of the bandleader sold for about $450,000 and the violin for $1.7. A gold pocket watch that belonged to John Jacob Astor IV, one of the richest passengers aboard the Titanic, It had Mr. Astor's initials engraved on the front, sold for $1.4 million. You never really own these objects. Your job is to hold on to them for as long as they're in your possession. Keep them safe and pass them forward to the next generation, the next individual, the next collector. That's from a man named Mr. Aldridge, himself a custodian of some of the artifacts. We'll be right back.

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2: Welcome back to Gateway's Best of the Web. I'm volunteer reader Lucy Scott. Here's a Dateline Romania. We don't read from Romania very often. It's from EnglishElPais.com. It's the story of an elderly Romanian woman who used an amber nugget worth over $1 million as a doorstop for decades. The stone of great scientific interest could be between 38.5 and 70 million years old and is one of the largest in the world. Raul Sanchez Costa wrote the story. One of the largest known amber nuggets in the world, valued at around 1 million pounds, has been found in the home of an elderly woman in Romania. The woman who found the 3.5 kilogram, that's 7.7 pound stone, in the bed of a stream in Colti, a village in the southeast of the Eastern European country, used it as a simple doorstop for decades, without anyone realizing its value, not even the jewel thieves who broke into her home. The information has been confirmed by Daniel Costache, director of the Provincial Museum of Buzău, where the object is currently being kept. The extraordinary fossil resin caught the eye of a relative of the homeowner, who died 2 years after the fall of the communist dictatorship in 1989. Having inherited what he first considered to be just a rock, he examined the piece of amber more closely and deduced that it could be a semi-precious stone of great value. And he was right. He sold the unique find to the Romanian state, which promptly classified the piece as a national treasure. The Romanian authorities handed the nugget over to specialists from the Museum of History in Krakow, Poland, which has a section dedicated to the study of semi-precious stones. Polish experts immediately confirmed the authenticity of the amber stone and estimated it could be between 38.5 and 70 million years old. Its discovery represents a great significance, both at a scientific level and at a museum level, explains Costache. Its discovery represents a great significance, both at a scientific level and at a museum level. It's believed to be one of the largest pieces in the world and the largest of its kind. Members of the owner's family reported that the old lady was the victim of a break-in in which only a few pieces of gold jewelry of little value were stolen, while the amber nugget was completely ignored. In their frantic search for valuables, they overlooked the real treasure that was there before their eyes. Romania is among the countries with the most significant deposits of amber, with Buzău County being one of the areas where this semi-precious stone is found in abundance. Due to the particularities of the country's deposits, geologist Oscar Helm named them ruminate, more commonly known as Buzău amber, according to the World Record Academy, the world's leading record-certifying organization. The region is home to a nature reserve where various amber nuggets have been discovered, of considerable value both in terms of quality and due to the more than 160 shades of predominantly dark colors, from red to black. Some of them contain a wealth of fossil remains of arachnids, beetles, flies, crustaceans, reptiles, bird feathers, and animal hair, among others. In addition, the protected area contains the old Stromba amber mine, known as one of the most productive during the first half of the 21st century, but which was closed down by the communist regime as it was considered unprofitable. Speaking of precious stones, if Liza Minnelli's jewelry could talk, Studio 54, Versailles, the Oscars, some of the pieces worn by Ms. Minnelli have seen a lot. Christopher Barnard writes the piece for NewYorkTimes.com. The dateline is West Hollywood, California. The scene had all the subtlety of a sequined sledgehammer. Liza Minnelli, a performer who's often been measured against her mother, the actress Judy Garland, was lounging on a sofa beneath fluorescent Warhol portraits of Ms. Garland, Ms. Minnelli, and her father, the director Vincente Minnelli. Ms. Minnelli, 78, was sitting in the living room of an apartment she uses as an office and studio in West Hollywood, California, on a Monday afternoon in August, with a small entourage that included a manager, a personal photographer, and Michael Feinstein, a singer and pianist she's collaborated with for years. Tabletops were packed with neatly arranged accolades and other detritus from her career in show business. A French Legion of Honor award here, some Golden Globes there. Ms. Minnelli was wearing a red collared shirt over a black turtleneck and swingy black trousers, no shoes, along with silver bone cuffs and other jewelry designed by her close friend Elsa Peretti. Ms. Peretti, who died in 2021, has long been associated with Tiffany & Company. This is the 50th year the brand has been selling her pieces. But Ms. Minnelli's relationship with the Italian jewelry designer goes back even further. The women had a mutual friend in Halston, the American fashion designer born Roy Halston Frohwick, who introduced them in the early 1970s. Halston also introduced Ms. Peretti and Tiffany in 1974. He and Ms. Peretti dressed Ms. Minnelli for several occasions that would become defining moments in her life. Ms. Minnelli wore a yellow Halston gown when she accepted the Oscar for Best Actress in 1973 for her performance in Cabaret. In her television special, Liza with a Z, for which Ms. Minnelli won an Emmy in 1973, her wardrobe included several pieces by Halston and Ms. Peretti, a white suit and silver bone cuffs among them. Ms. Minnelli said Halston and Ms. Peretti helped create what became her signature look, which involved simple lines and slouchy silhouettes that allowed Ms. Minnelli, who has always considered herself a dancer first and foremost, to move freely, whether on stage or on the dance floor at Studio 54. "He really invented me along with Elsa," Miss Minnelli said. "He dressed me and she would dress the dress. It was wonderful what she did." "I think about Halston and Elsa inventing me," she continued. "They said, 'Be yourself.' I thought, what the hell is that?" Miss Minnelli said her signature look was also shaped by Christina Smith, the makeup artist who gave her the thick eyelashes that became a beauty hallmark. Ms. Minnelli found Ms. Smith through her work with Cher. "I've always loved Cher's makeup," she said. Ms. Minnelli, who has scoliosis, said Halston helped her choose clothes that focused on my face and the line of my body. "The up and down of it all," she added, kicking a shoeless foot ever so slightly up for emphasis. "He always thought in straight lines for me." Drawing an hourglass figure with her hands in the air, she said, "My body is the wrong shape for that." Ms. Minnelli's father, whose director credits include the films Meet Me in St. Louis and An American in Paris, was a costume designer early in his career and helped her cultivate an interest in fashion. "Whatever taste I got from my dad," she said, adding that he approved of the image that Halston and Ms. Peretti helped create for her. "He loved it because of the simplicity and the style," Ms. Minnelli said. "It was simple, but so elegant, you know?" "Ms. Peretti is one of those people who will always be with me," Ms. Minnelli said, while patting the jug-shaped pendant on a necklace she was wearing, a design Ms. Peretti created for Halston before producing versions for Tiffany. Ms. Minnelli said that Halston, who died in 1990, used to put a little flower in it. The bone cuffs Ms. Minnelli was wearing in her apartment, she said, were the same ones she wore to the Battle of Versailles, a showcase of American and French fashion designers held at the Palace of Versailles in 1973. They were also the same pair she wore to the Academy Awards in 2022, when she presented the Best Picture Award on stage in a wheelchair alongside Lady Gaga. "If you put them on right, you have to follow your bone," Ms. Minnelli said of the cuffs. The jewelry's design is said to have been inspired by human bones that Ms. Peretti saw as a girl while visiting a crypt in Rome. Ms. Minnelli, whose life was the subject of a documentary that premiered in June at the Tribeca Film Festival and will be the subject of a newly announced memoir she's writing with multiple collaborators, described Ms. Peretti as very casual. If you talked to her, she wouldn't tell you anything, which was quite smart, actually, Ms. Minnelli said. While reflecting on their friendship, Ms. Minnelli was more prone to give exclamations about Ms. Peretti, "just glorious," than precise details about experiences they had shared. But she was very clear about certain influences that helped her to see Ms. Peretti as a person worth knowing. "Because of my parents, I learned how to recognize the best," she said. The beginning of fall marks an annual ritual in Santa Fe, New Mexico, the burning of Zozobra. This was the 100th anniversary. Here's the backstory written by Cormac Dodd for SantaFeNewMexican.com. A feeling of dispassion prevailed one winter night in 1923 as Will Schuster and three friends sat in the dining room of La Fonda on the plaza talking of low ebbs and lingering problems. The four friends wrote down their woes on paper, piled the paper in the middle of the table, and used candles to set it on fire, the flames apparently an attempt to cancel out the gloom that had wafted through the air. The act got the restless group kicked out of La Fonda, so runs the tale, but it embodied the overarching philosophy of the burning of Zozobra, a long-standing local tradition that Schuster created the very next year. They were sitting there. They said, "Let's write down all the things we want to get rid of, our upsets." They just got them and put them in the middle of the table and lit them on fire in the middle of La Fonda, John Schuster, 85, Will Schuster's son, said in an interview. They were thrown out. That's a true story. For John Schuster, that moment at La Fonda symbolizes the essence of Zozobra, a celebration that marked its 100th year and draws tens of thousands of people to Fort Marcy Park. "It was always to get rid of gloom," John Schuster said. William Schuster moved to New Mexico from his native Philadelphia in 1920, hoping the drier air would help with his tuberculosis. He quickly established himself as a member of Santa Fe's burgeoning bohemian art scene. In 1924, he burned the first Zozobra, a 6-foot effigy, in his backyard. For the first 2 years of the scorching, the celebrity ghost monster was known in English as Old Man Groucher. Though he's increased in size over the years, not much has changed with Zozobra, whose conflagration precedes the annual Fiesta de Santa Fe. You're listening to Best of the Web right here on Gatewave. We're audio for independent living. This year marks John Schuster's first time in Santa Fe since 2011. For the centennial, he and a dozen other relatives decided to attend the burning, including grandchildren, nieces, and nephews of Will Schuster. "We wanted to bring everyone together here in Santa Fe," he said. a resident of the Washington, D.C. area, John Schuster recently attended a rehearsal of Zozobra and declared the show a lot more sophisticated than when he was a child, crawling around inside of the boogeyman while his father worked on putting the fireworks in. Members of the family reflected on the inventive Santa Fe artist's legacy at an event in City Hall, hosted by R&R for Vets, a nonprofit that provides free roof and interior repairs and emergency home services to military veterans and their surviving spouses. Will Schuster was a World War I veteran, and his descendants also got to check out an exhibit R&R for Vets installed at City Hall that focuses on the military chapter of Schuster's life. It includes photos of Schuster in uniform and documents related to his military career. Not too many people know that about Will Schuster. They think of him as an artist. John Schuster recalled the craftsmanship and invention that went into the creation of Zozobra each year when he was growing up. He described his father as an artist and a compassionate man who wanted to give the Santa Fe community something to celebrate. "I don't know how many times I participated in building Zozobra," John Schuster recalled. In those years, Zozobra's parts were not manufactured separately as they are now, and the results were not as predictable. Something would just fall or become defective. We just had to live with it, Schuster said. There weren't all the electronics. It still makes a very big impression on the people in Santa Fe and everybody that comes to see it. It's a great way to set all their blues on fire and cast them to the wind. We're spending a lot of time on the obscure today, so let's just keep it going. From Amy Maxwell, who writes for AtlasObscura.com, a story about the collectors who hunt down radioactive glassware. Their tools, black lights, and Geiger counters. In January of 2021, a New Jersey teenager brought a piece of an antique Fiestaware plate to a high school science class. The student had received a Geiger counter, an instrument used to measure radiation, for Christmas, and wanted to do an experiment. When the plate registered as radioactive, someone at the school panicked and called in a hazmat team. The entire school was evacuated, and those in the nuclear science field were aghast. But thousands of similarly radioactive plates and cups can be found in antique stores, thrift shops, and possibly your own kitchen cabinets. Radioactive antiques have a long history, as well as a certain glow that is highly desired by some collectors today. The scientists dismayed by the events at Haddon Township High School were not upset that someone had brought in a radioactive plate. They thought school administrators had overreacted. When it comes to radiological hazards, says health physicist Philip Broughton, there's a world of difference between detectable and dangerous. Prior to World War II, and well before its potential for energy or weaponry was recognized, uranium was commonly used as a coloring agent in everything from plates, glasses, and punch bowls to vases, candlesticks, and beads. Uranium glass mosaics existed as early as 79 AD. Also known as canary or Vaseline glass, uranium glass is typically yellow or green in color and glows bright green under a black light. Shades can range from a translucent canary yellow to an opaque milky white, depending on how much uranium is added to the glass, from just a trace to upwards of 25%. Uranium was also used in the glaze of orange-red Fiestaware, also known as radioactive red, prior to 1944, and was once a common sight in American kitchens. Although uranium glassware does register on a handheld Geiger counter, the radiation amounts are considered negligible and on par with radiation emitted from other everyday items such as smoke detectors and cell phones. In response to the school evacuation, 50 scientists signed a letter stating that Fiestaware is among the most benign radioactive materials commonly found in the home and applauding the student for his curiosity. People hunt for uranium-containing Fiestaware all the time, It's pretty. Having a Fiesta wear plate, a reliable source of radiation, is handy for making sure your radiation detective meter is working. And it's not just nuclear scientists that get excited about uranium glass. For some Depression-era glassware collectors, the only color that matters is the one that glows in the dark. Dan and Lisa Sawyer's interest in radium glass began when they were scouring the shores of Lake Superior for fluorescent sodalites, unremarkable-looking gray rocks that contain minerals that glow under UV light. While combing the beach with a black light at night, they found a strange piece of sea glass that glowed under UV light. They were initially puzzled until they discovered it was uranium glass. They've been hooked ever since. The Sawyers began searching through thrift stores and antique shops for any items that fluoresced under a black light. Uranium glass items are readily available online, but they say it's more fun to find them in the wild. They've bought intricately carved serving dishes, kitschy souvenir cups, glowing marbles, and one of their personal favorites, a bird-shaped salt dip. When I ask Dan if he gets weird looks when poking around shops with a black light, he says, "Yes, at times, but it depends on where I shop." Some in the know antique stores actually have black light displays. At another, Dan says he shined a black light and watched the entire store light up. The owner immediately marked up those items' prices. Dan says places like the Salvation Army and Goodwill are gold mines, or uranium mines, for the stuff. Kids are inheriting grandma's old glassware, and it goes straight to Goodwill. If you've inherited any yellow or green antique glassware, there's a good chance it glows. Some collectors hunt uranium glass using Geiger counters. The higher the radiation count, the more they like it, says Dan. But he's mainly into the glow. He's also intrigued by how everything seemed to have its own dish in the early 1900s. He's found a whip-topping uranium glass dish with a matching spoon and a dish specifically for mayonnaise with a matching flat-bottom spoon. I can't imagine what place settings would have looked like back then with all this green glass sitting out, says Dan. The Sawyers have accumulated more than 200 pieces of uranium glass, yet say their collection will probably wind up back in circulation at a thrift store someday. What's the chance one of our three kids will want this stuff shipped across the country, says Dan? Very doubtful. Uranium glass fell out of production in the United States during World War II, when all uranium use was restricted to nuclear weapons development. After the war, it was no longer the cheapest green colorant available, and the amount of paperwork required to work with uranium in the United States dissuaded most glass workers. He knows of uranium glass blowers in Germany, England, and New Zealand, but they mainly create glass art rather than glassware sets. Increased awareness and alarm over the dangers of radiation also gave rise to a radiation-safe principle called ALARA, an acronym meaning as low as reasonably achievable. Although the amount of uranium you'll leach out of a uranium glass is pathetically small, as a general rule, you don't uptake radioactive material you don't have to. In fact, the U.S. Environmental Protection Agency recommends not eating or drinking out of uranium glassware at all.

0: artist can make some gorgeous works out of it. Let's do a little armchair traveling. This is an article from Caitlin Morton and Jamie Spain, who write for CNNTraveler.com. They're going to take us to underwater hotels all over the world. This once-in-a-lifetime experience can transport you to a whole new world and provide unparalleled aquatic views of colorful fish swimming past your window every night before you go to sleep. There's the Conrad Maldives Rangali Island. It's Conrad Rangali Island debuted as the Maraca, which translates to coral in Divini, the local language. It's a luxe suite submerged more than 16 feet underwater. It's two levels and has an above-water living area, which sits over the main bedroom with acrylic walls that provide 360-degree views of the surrounding ocean. Before you gawk at the price tag, the suite includes a gorgeous hotel infinity pool, butler's quarters, and enough space to sleep 9 people. It can be yours for $10,000. Or, this is crazy, you could go to the Utter Inn Hotel. It's in Sweden. It's not surrounded by the warm tropical waters that many of the other picks on this list are, but it's still just as remarkable. It's a micro property that sleeps just 2 and is set out on a pontoon in Lake Maralen. Guests can enjoy hanging out on the deck and taking in the views during the day, then retreat to their underwater oasis about 10 feet below the surface, where they can admire the fish from all 4 sides of their bedroom before falling asleep. It's $329 a night. The Intercontinental Shanghai Wonderland in China is a $300 million hotel built on an abandoned quarry in Sanjiang, about 20 miles outside of Shanghai's city center. Upper-level rooms have balcony views of the surrounding quarry and waterfalls, but the hotel also has 2 submerged floors with premier underwater view suites. Nightly rates, they start at $1,100. Atlantis The Palm in Dubai has floor-to-ceiling windows in their underwater suite. You look into the Resort Aquarium's Ambassador Lagoon and the 65,000 sea creatures that fill it. The extravagant space comes with plenty of perks beyond the underwater views, although having sharks swim past your bathtub is definitely a highlight. They also offer breakfast in bed, free airport transfers, and a 24-hour private butler. Here's another one in Berlin, of all places. It has a variety of accommodations, from cathedral view rooms to the Nikolai Suite, but the aquarium view rooms are what we're here to talk about, which look directly out over the famous 264,000-gallon cylindrical aquarium in the wondrous hotel lobby atrium. While these rooms aren't technically underwater, the effect is the same, falling asleep to the sight of tropical fish and dreamy blue waters. That'll set you back $283. Here's another one in Key Largo, Florida. Now, this one I've heard of. Jules Undersea Lodge in Key Largo takes a little work to get to. The only way to get there is to scuba dive. The entire structure is submerged. That's because it was once a research laboratory, originally set off the coast of Puerto Rico. There are 2 bedrooms, Wi-Fi, and even a free pizza delivery for dinner? Wonder how that works. The real joy of staying here, though, is gazing out your window at the mangrove lagoon that surrounds you on all sides. That'll cost you $1,687 a night. I bet that pizza's pretty soggy. I'm Lucy Scott. Thank you so much for coming along with me today. It's been quite a ride, and I hope you'll be back next week for another edition of Gateway's Best of the Web.
1: 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If you can make a contribution at any level, call for more information at 646-202-1049.
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0: Welcome to another edition of the Chris Radio Report on Blindness. I'm Keith Dunford, along with my good friend Kate Schubert, bringing you the latest news and the latest views important to you from across the country and around the world. Coming to you from the Chicago Lighthouse, located at the corner of Damon and Roosevelt Roads, right here in Chicago's beautiful medical district. The Chicago Lighthouse has been helping people see what's possible for more than 100 years.
5: Happy October, dear listeners, and my amazing partner, Keith. I cannot believe we're sharing October 1st together. Well, anyway, I decided that I'm going to be really generous again, and I'm going to give the top story to my dear partner, Keith. I recognized last week I was hogging the stories, and so I'm going to let him take that first story, but I do have to say I'm glad he's taking it because you know me, I like to start out on a really positive note. So it may be a bit selfish, but you could take that one, Keith.
0: Happy 1st of October, everyone. And Kate, thanks so much for letting me start off the program today. Here we go with a story from KUTV CBS2 in Salt Lake City, Utah. It's unfortunately a story that demonstrates how the BVI community are many times disrespected and treated differently than sighted passengers when traveling. The story comes to us from KUTV CBS2 in Salt Lake City, Utah, where a visually impaired man has claimed that a Frontier Airlines employee belittled, mocked him at the Salt Lake City airport. Eugene Kim said that an airport worker brought him to the Frontier Airlines counter so he could ask for help. He said he wasn't trying to cut in line, but an employee treated him disrespectfully and told him to go back to the line. Kim said he felt sad, angry, and dehumanized. Kim said, "I do have accessibility problems, and I was shaking, I was embarrassed." Kim said he started losing his vision 6 years ago and is still learning to be blind. He's a blind skier with the National Ability Center. His doctors are still trying to figure out what made his vision go away. He said, "I know what it feels like for people to be discriminated against, something I never knew or thought about previously." In a video, the employee is heard telling Kim that he's not respecting anyone in line. But another person speaks up saying, "I feel like everyone's fine to let him go ahead." Still, the employee wouldn't help. You don't care that someone who is visually impaired needs help. You can hear in the video, and they said, "They need help too, sir." KUTV2 News reached out to Frontier Alliance about the interaction. In a statement, they said they are aware and are investigating. They said that, as a customer service gesture, they're refunding Kim's travel costs in full. Kim, however, said he hasn't heard from them yet. Well, Caton listeners, even though the story of Mr. Kim being ill-treated, the biggest thing is the airline is not responding as yet.
5: I am going to do our next story, which is from Patch. The Wheaton Non-For-Profit Institute offers specialized rehabilitation for patients with low D with its multidisciplinary team. Spectrius Institute is celebrating 40 years providing rehabilitative care to low vision patients in Wheaton. In that time, the Not-For-Profit Institute has treated more than 40,000 patients for whom services are not always easily accessible. Spectrius opened as Dyke Center for Visual Rehabilitation in 1986. The center opened because, quote, "there was no specialized care for low vision patients at that time, and it was much needed," end quote. And that was from Sandy Wolfram, Director of Development at Spectrios, told Patch. Here's another quote from Wolfram. "The low vision patients whose vision cannot be fully corrected with conventional glasses, contact lenses, medication, or surgery didn't have a place to be treated in this area that had a multidisciplinary team approach, including low vision rehabilitation optometrists, occupational therapists, rehabilitation counselors, and assistive technology specialists providing coordinated, patient-centered care designed to address both medical and functional needs." And again, that was from Sandy Wolfram, the director. Dyke was founded by Dr. P.K. Geiser and Edwin Dyke, both of whom experienced the challenges of vision loss and were disheartened by the limited resources available to assist themselves and others, according to the Spectrius website. Wolfram said Spectrius treats adults and children with low vision due to conditions such as macular degeneration, diabetic retinopathy, glaucoma, and eye injuries. Their dedicated team includes optometrists, assistive technology specialists, occupational therapists, and rehabilitation counselors who coordinate treatment, rehabilitation, and technology training to help patients in their daily lives. The technology team at Spectrius includes two employees who live with low vision themselves, Wolfram told Patch. For patients ages 12 to 17, Spectrius offers a summer day camp that combines fun activities with important life skills. During the day camps, children hike, play baseball, and take field trips to places that have included Morton Arboretum and Raitt Field, where the Chicago White Sox play. Camp counselors also help students develop the skills to navigate their daily lives using low-tech tools or without technology, and to advocate for themselves per the Spectrius website. Wolfram shared a story about Dwight, a low-vision patient whose father had received care at Spectrius. From the start, the Spectrius team provided education, encouragement, and practical tools to support his daily life and independence. Most recently, Chris from our Access Technology department, who lives with vision challenges herself, spent time helping Dwight explore magnifiers, computer accessibility features, and apps that could make tasks easier. She told Patch the tools Dwight learned to use resulted in, quote, something extraordinary, end quote, happening. During his follow-up visit, Dwight gave Chris a picture he painted using those very tools. The painting depicts a candle burning brightly. Wolfram told Patch, Dwight said the picture stood for, quote, the light of hope, end quote, that Spectrius is for him and other low vision patients. She said, this candle now serves as a powerful reminder. Hope continues to burn for individuals facing vision loss. With support, education, and adaptive tools, their light does not fade. It shines. Oh, I'm so glad that was my first story. I'm sorry. I guess I was a little selfish on that one. But, you know, the reason that I really wanted to pick that story is because it's right from our own backyard, right here in, you know, near the Chicago Lighthouse in Wheaton, Illinois. So I love hearing these types of stories, and I hope you guys do.
0: And now to an international story, this time from Colombia. In the Bogota Post. Dining in the dark, inside Latin America's only restaurant run by blind people. In the north of Bogota, a new restaurant offers an experience that exists nowhere else in Latin America. Sombras, or Shadows, is a high-end eatery run entirely by blind people, offering a unique experience that aims to raise awareness about sight loss and the challenges faced by those living with the condition. For 90 minutes, diners are provided a sensory experience through a 6-course menu while sitting in a complete darkness. The project, part of the Serrata Group, costs approximately around $88 and seats around 20 people at a time. According to the government of Colombia, in 2025, the labor gap for people with disabilities was critical. Roughly 80% of the population was unemployed. Of the 20% who are employed, many relied on informal work as a way of living. Accordingly, Sombra's primary goal is to increase job opportunities for people with visual impairment. And on their website, they promote inclusion in workspaces and bridge the gap between companies and workers. And as customers are entering the experience, they're entering into the unknown. Entering the restaurants, guests are asked to place their belongings in lockers, as one of the host forces announces, the main ingredient in this meal is trust. Cell phones, smartwatches, or any other distracting items are forbidden from being used in the sombras. Bags are stored as well, so as not to create obstacles as the staff move around the room unassisted. Right ahead is the path to darkness. The atmosphere is filled with fear, expectation, curiosity, and excitement. Not knowing what lies inside, guests must simply walk into the unknown. Taking small steps, hands over the shoulders of a man simply identified as Agent X, diners are shown to their seat. Finally, they're left alone at the table that can only be perceived through touch. A mix of music, played by blind DJ, is the perfect accompaniment to the dishes and the cocktails placed down one by one. Each course is served while a voice guides the guests through the dark. Take this. Move your hand to the left. Scenarios described over speakers guide guests through different worlds, prompting them to reflect on how they perceive the dark. Some courses are designed to evoke childhood memories as the diners eat. The flavors, the aromas, and narrations conjure up images of their grandmother's warm soup or the salty smell of seaside holidays. Without the visual cue of the food, flavors meld in novel ways, and everything tastes more intense. Between courses, a sense of emptiness can settle in. While the mind tries to imagine colors, dimensions, and even the appearance of fellow diners, the silence and darkness produces a feeling of loneliness and a sense of nothingness. Time passes, but without a watch, it's impossible to measure. One cycles through intense feelings and emotions as the brain fights to understand what's happening around it. Placed in the shoes of those who live in darkness every day, guests soon realize that they can effortlessly perform the ritual of eating without opening their eyes. And that goes beyond sight. Following the experience, the hosts revealed themselves. John Garcia and Jonathan Bonavides, who is responsible for personalizing the Agent X character, are in charge of guiding guests through the journey. Both men are blind and were trained to lead visitors through an immersive experience of self-reflection, self-knowledge, and incredible food. Garcia said, "I'm here because God gave me the opportunity. Before this, I used to work on the streets. I sang on buses, and I was also an informal street vendor." Benavides added that before joining the team, he worked as an informal door-to-door salesman. He went on to say, "We try not only to serve food, but to move hearts and emotions. The social perspective in our country towards people with disabilities, in this case, visual impairment, is very biased." And that was confirmed by Jonathan during the interview. At the end, the staff arrives with a message. They invite you to be thankful for seeing colors, for seeing the world that surrounds you. As some tears begin to fall, the last reflection is a call to empathy. Change your way of thinking, and your whole life will change. In fact, the blind dining experience at Sombras forces more than self-reflection. It triggers a biological change in the visitor. According to research, the adult brain has a rapid plasticity that triggers almost immediately when vision is blocked. In the 90 minutes spent at Sombras, diners begin to perceive the world through their other senses, assigning visual power to taste and touch. Through this entire experience, guests can truly empathize, if only for a brief moment, with what it means to lose vision. Jonathan concluded by saying, "We try to make the people who visit our restaurant understand that we, even with a disability, can also be useful to society." Well, Kate, you like positive stories and uplifting stories, and that was certainly one of them.
6: You're listening to Chris Radio and the latest edition of the Chris Radio Report on Blindness. I'm Keith Dunford, along with my good friend Kate Schubert, bringing stories of interest to you from across the country and around the world.
5: My next story comes to us from Massachusetts Live. It's a national story, and it is a bit long, but it's a really interesting story. So hopefully we can really dig into this and you'll enjoy it. And here we go. After weeks of being mocked by another Boston student for her one eye and weird ears, 8-year-old Cassandra Xavier had enough. One damp afternoon behind the Elliott School in the North End, she tucked her prosthetic eye into a napkin in her pocket and charged the boy, causing him to fall into the mud. She swung until a teacher pulled her away. "Now you stop bothering me about my eyes," Xavier remembered saying, still swinging as the boy cried. It was the first time Xavier, a deaf-blind woman, now 36, stood up for herself. Decades later, on her way to sit on a panel at a Boston City Council meeting to argue for snow removal that pays attention to people with disabilities, Cassandra passes MBTA Green Line posters featuring her full-body portrait and white cane. She knows that the fight she started at 8 never really stopped. Instead, the battles have shifted from playgrounds to policy rooms, and the instinct that once tightened her fists now strengthens her voice. "Every door kept getting slammed and welded shut in my face. Now I make sure no doors are shutting in anybody else's like they did in mine," she said. There's a headline here, "Falling Through the Cracks." Cassandra is legally blind, born with complete vision loss in one eye and limited vision in the other. She also has significant hearing loss in both ears and therefore lives with dual sensory loss. She identifies as deafblind. She wears a prosthetic eye, uses a white cane to navigate Boston, and uses Ray-Ban AI glasses that can read signs and describe her surroundings out loud. Raised by a single mother of 8 in what she described as Boston's projects, her independence is hard won, built through years of fighting for services she never received as a child and teaching herself how to navigate a world that wasn't and still isn't designed for her. This was shown once again to her in Boston this winter when she was left stuck inside after a major storm at the end of January dumped nearly 2 feet of snow over the city. More than a week after the storm ended, she still found the city impassable as a pedestrian, forced to walk among cars in the street she couldn't necessarily see due to sidewalks and curb cuts left buried under inches of ice, slush, and flakes. Her story is, in many ways, a record of the cracks she was left to navigate alone, and the ones she's repeatedly had to find a way to climb out of. She grew up as the second youngest of 8, the only child born with a disability. Her mother, an immigrant and single parent, had once been building a nursing career in Florida, but retesting requirements and the demands of raising 8 children alone forced her to abandon it. When Cassandra was 5, her mother moved the family to Massachusetts, where they first squeezed into an uncle's 2-bedroom home in Cambridge. Months later, they moved to another 2-bedroom home in Mattapan, and 3 years after that, her family finally landed a 5-bedroom, 2-bathroom unit in Brighton through the Boston Housing Authority. Throughout her years at Boston Public Schools, from the mid-1990s through the early 2000s, Cassandra was enrolled in an individualized education program. She received some accommodations through this, such as sitting at the front of the room and smaller special education classes. But she received only a sliver of what is often expected for students with her disability, advocates say. Born the same year the Americans with Disability Act became law, she said no one ever explained what federal protections guaranteed her family, or that she could have learned Braille, used assistive technology, or received mobility training. Typically in Massachusetts, a child is flagged by their school or eye doctor as legally blind or visually impaired. The child would then be registered with the Massachusetts Commission for the Blind and then, through the commission or the child's school district special education team, they can be referred to a teacher for the visually impaired and an orientation and mobility instructor. Those specialists work with the child during school hours or through state-funded services. Somehow, Cassandra was never referred to the commission nor assigned any specialist. Boston Public Schools did not respond with a comment for this article. She had a dual sensory loss. Somebody should have caught that, said Jill Suarez, a specialist who worked with her, Cassandra, as an adult. By the time Cassandra was in middle and high school, she was being integrated into larger classes with able-bodied peers, but could not learn at their pace without those tools. She spent years working 10 times harder than classmates, just to decode print or follow what teachers said during lessons. The academic strain bled into her social life, leaving her isolated and depressed with social anxiety tied to both bullying and the constant fear of falling behind. Somehow, I fell through the cracks. Being put on an IEP wasn't enough, Cassandra said. Another headline, Taking Back Control. Things didn't improve in college. While her college classmates were meeting for coffee, forming study groups, or heading to parties, she stayed home with her mother. She didn't yet have the white cane she now relies on, still navigating by memorizing the few routes she knew, around her neighborhood, her school campus, or by taking someone's arm. Extra trips were out of the question. Without the ability to properly be aware of her surroundings, the world beyond her sidewalks was essentially unreachable. She began to apply for disability benefits with the hopes of widening her world. I got really fed up, she said. I said, well, since Massachusetts refuses to acknowledge that I have actual disabilities, I will dare to join the Marines. She showed up at a recruitment office downtown, joined a group for a physical fitness test on the Boston Common, and, as she tells it, passed it by the skin of my butt. Inside, an officer asked her to take off her glasses, noticed that, quote, something was going on, end quote, with her eyes, and learned she had a prosthetic eye and hearing loss, enough to end the conversation. You're instantly disqualified, she remembers being told. You can't get into any branch of the military. 2 years later, staff at a routine eye appointment were stunned to learn she wasn't registered with the Massachusetts Commission for the Blind, which works to connect people to mobility instructors, white cane training, and training for Braille and technology, the services she had been trying and failing to get on her own for years. Within minutes, staff were on the phone starting the paperwork. Over the next several years, Cassandra rebuilt her life around those tools. She learned to cross Boston streets with her white cane, to read in Braille, and with screen reading software to map bus routes and take train lines in her head. Suarez said that in some ways, she taught Cassandra like someone else who had lost vision recently because she was starting from scratch. Even though she had vision loss for many years, it was almost as if she had vision loss because she hadn't had any resources or services, Suarez said. We started from zero. It did take her a few years to get where she is now, but when she puts her mind to something, she's all in. Cassandra continued living with her mother, her best friend, but now doors she never knew existed had opened. With access to ride-hailing apps and online ordering, she took pride in calling Ubers, running errands, and ordering supplies for her family. Oh, it felt so good to be like, hey, I'm going to call us an Uber to go to the store, or I'll go down to the store so you don't have to. On March 5th, 2021, her routine shattered. Her mother had become seriously ill and died. Cassandra said she was physically sick for months. I just couldn't picture how I was going to live the rest of my life without my mother, who fought so hard to make sure we were safe. But she continued to push forward, pouring the independence she gained in mobility and the training into community work and into rebuilding a life that felt like her own. She now runs with a local team of athletes with disabilities, has finished multiple 5K races and a 10-kilometer run, and is registered for the Boston Marathon 5K. She talks often about lighthouses, especially the Napska Lighthouse in Falmouth, and enjoys being able to cook for herself and others again, especially after losing more than 100 pounds following bariatric surgery. She still dreams of more public storytelling, like her appearance on GBH's Stories from the Stage, and of one day speaking on bigger stages about disability rights. And she's made friends, something her college-age self yearned for but couldn't imagine how to make it happen. At a restaurant karaoke event about 10 years ago, she met 42-year-old William O'Donnell, another blind advocate who works with Disabled Persons Protection Commission. They started working together at advocacy events and volunteering at a senior center in Boston where they helped older adults learn assistive technology. Over the past decade, he's watched Cassandra become a crucial connector for other disabled people trying to navigate the system, calling her definitely a great advocate. I know she's going to continue to do lots of work and probably in greater ways as she moves through life, Suarez said. Cassandra often frames her current choices as a way of honoring her mother's last instructions. She recalled one of their final conversations. She told me, "Live your life. Lead your own life." For Cassandra, that looks like living a long, healthy life. Being healthy and just live life. That's exactly what I'm doing. All right, I know that was a long story, but What a wonderful story to kind of walk through her life, and just inspiring to see. I love the fact that she, as a little kid, threw that eye at the kid. And look at her now, making all this change and all this difference in the world. Good story for all of us, wouldn't you say?
0: And to an encouraging story now from South Florida, in City Biz. The Lighthouse of Broward brings STEAM experience to visually impaired and blind children. The Lighthouse of Broward recently presented For the Love of STEAM, where visually impaired and blind children and their families enjoyed age-appropriate, hands-on, sensory-based activities inspired by science, technology, engineering, art, and mathematics. STEAM. It was adapted programming allowing children the opportunity to explore and learn through touch, movement, and interaction, with activities including sensory activities, bounce houses, and obstacle courses. Through guided play and exploration, children participated in an afternoon that supports creativity, communication, problem-solving, and social development in an inclusive and supportive environment. For the Love of STEAM is about creating joyful, inclusive experiences where children who are blind or visually impaired can explore, learn, and feel fully supported alongside their families. For more than 50 years, Lighthouse of Broward has served as a trusted local resource for children and adults who are visually impaired or blind. As the only private non-profit organization in Broward County offering comprehensive services for children and adults with vision loss, Lighthouse of Broward has become a guiding light for families in the community. And to add to that short story from Florida, here's one from the UK in sports. It's from Tottenham Hotspur, which is a football club in the UK. Player murals outside Tottenham Hotspur Stadium becomes the first in the UK to feature audio description for visually impaired fans. The three iconic player murals outside Tottenham Hotspur Stadium have become the first of their kind in the UK to include audio description services for the visually impaired fans. The Heung-min Son, Harry Kane and Ledley King murals now feature QR codes linking to audio descriptions of the designs. The initiative has been led by David Katz Foundation, a charity dedicated to supporting people with visual impairment, in partnership with Murwalls, the artists behind the murals. The audio descriptions are voiced by Daniel Wayne, the club's own AD commentator on match days, and chairman of the David Katz Foundation. Match-going fans attending the game against Crystal Palace will be the first to enjoy the feature, with the feature being dedicated to Leveling Playing Fields' Unite for Access campaign. The campaign highlights the need to inspire and celebrate inclusion for supporters with access requirements at sports venues all across the country. When fans arrive early to the match, they'll be able to hear from representatives of Murwalls, as well as from Spurs Ability Sports, Disabled Supporters Association, about the importance of the initiative during a pitch-side interview. The murals were officially unveiled by club ambassador Ledley King, who put the finishing touches on his own mural at Tottenham Community Sports Centre. Ledley said, "Inclusivity is so important, and our club does a great job in providing an accessible experience for all of our supporters. It's something we've always taken seriously, and it's been great to come by my mural today and see firsthand how we're providing that around the stadium." Mark Silver, CEO and founder of Murwalls, said, "Being part of the David Katz Foundation from its inception has been a genuine privilege. This project is more than about murals. It's about access. It's also about empowerment and inclusion." Through Murwalls, we were honoured to celebrate Harry, Sonny and Ledley for Tottenham Hotspur and its incredible supporters. As co-founder and trustee of DKF, I'm even prouder that we've helped to bring audio description to life, ensuring visually impaired fans can experience the artwork just as powerful as everyone else. Matt Collins-Winter, co-chair of Spursability, Tottenham Hotspur's Disabled Supporters Association, he said, "We're thrilled that the club has elevated these three iconic murals to the next level, while ensuring inclusivity not for our members, but for the wider community. We continue to be proud of the work that Spurs do to make this football club a place for all." Tottenham Hotspur Stadium sets the benchmark for accessibility, delivering an inclusive match day experience for supporters with disabilities. The stadium offers dedicated accessible entrances for both home and away fans, alongside 250 wheelchair accessible bays, 500 dedicated easily accessible seats, 66 accessible toilets, and 3 fully equipped changing places facilities. In addition to the AD commentary services, British Sign Language, BSL services, are also available on match days and integrated into stadium tour content. While induction loops are available at kiosks to reduce ambient noise for those who are using hearing aids. Caton listeners, it's always great to hear stories coming about accessibility and inclusivity. This one in particular, which is the home of Tottenham Hotspur Football Club, and it's a huge stadium, Tottenham, for which the Tottenham Hotspur Club gets its name, is east of the City of London, with an approximate 63,000 spectator seats. Again, Kate, one of those kind of stories that you like.
5: 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Please stay with us. Well, listeners, and Keith, I know that last one I did was quite long, so I'm going to make my final story. And Keith, I know you had some long ones today, too. So let's finish up, or at least my portion, with a science and technology. This is from ETV Barhat. A private company developed phonic labeler for map reading and tactile geometry tools to help visually impaired students learn independently and with confidence. Technology is opening new doors for visually impaired students. Devices developed with innovative digital tools are now helping the blind to identify locations on maps and learn complex subjects like geometry with ease. At a national conference on the use of digital services and technology in libraries for the disabled, held at the Indian Institute of Technology, Hyderabad, that's IITH, in Kandy of Sargon-Reddy District, experts demonstrated several assistive devices designed especially for visually impaired learners. One of the key devices showcased was the phonic labeler. When this device is placed on a specific country, on a world map, or on a state in the map of India, it reads out the name of that location through audio. This enables blind students to independently explore geographical maps and understand the locations of different countries, states, and regions. Along with the phonic labeler, specially designed digital devices and geometry boxes were also displayed. These tools help visually impaired students understand geometric concepts and processes just like regular students. With the help of tactile markings and audio guidance, students can perform geometric constructions and calculations with confidence. The demonstration attracted significant attention from educators, researchers, and librarians who attended that conference. The organizers said such technologies can play a major role in making education more inclusive and accessible for persons with disabilities. Interestingly, these devices have been developed by a private company purely on a nonprofit basis to support inclusive education. Jaham, a participant in the demonstration, explained that the technology can benefit both students who know Braille and those who do not. These devices make it easier for visually impaired students and learners to understand maps and geometry lessons without depending entirely on others, she said. Experts at the conference stressed that the integration of assistive technology in educational institutions and libraries can greatly improve learning opportunities for the visually impaired. They added that such innovations will help students overcome learning barriers and participate more actively in mainstream education. And shouldn't that be happening everywhere?
0: It certainly should, Kate. And we're back to the theme of inclusivity and accessibility. Now to an international story about inclusion. It comes from China. China's Guangmin Cinema enables visually impaired moviegoers. On a cold and sunny Wednesday morning in Beijing, Xu Wei, who is visually impaired, joined about 40 other attendees, including people with different disabilities, at a community center in Qijiang District to watch the Chinese dance film One and Only. The experience inside the screening room differed from a regular movie showing. During gaps between dialogue and sound cues in the film, detailed audio descriptions explained what was happening, describing the scenery, the action, and even the body language of the actors. The version screened for attendees was created by Guangming Cinema, which takes its name from the Chinese words for light and brightness. The volunteer-driven non-profit organization focuses on producing accessible films for people with visual impairment. Gu said, "I've come here 4 times to enjoy these films. It really means a lot." The audio description version allows not only people with vision loss, but also others with physical or cognitive challenges to experience movies more fully. Xu, now is in his 50s, was born with a visual impairment. The screening in Beijing was part of a nationwide program marking International Day of Persons with Disabilities. This year, Guangmin Cinema partnered with more than 100 community cultural centers across the country to host accessible film events. China is home to over 17 million individuals with visual impairment, one of the largest visually impaired populations in the world, which highlights the scale and the importance of such initiatives in the country. What audiences experience at the Guangmin Cinema might look simple, but the work behind it is anything but straightforward. Founded in 2017 by volunteers from the Communication University of China, a leading media university in China, Guangmin Cinema has involved more than 800 faculty members and students over the past 8 years in producing, promoting, and distributing accessible films. To adapt a single 90-minute movie, the team begins by watching it 10 times, carefully studying every detail of the film. Only then do they draft a narration script, typically 20,000 to 30,000 characters long, according to Fu Heijiang, one of the program's initiators and a teacher at the CUC. 3 student volunteers, 2 mentors, and 1 visually impaired participant then work side by side for 28 days to bring a single accessible version of the movie to life. Guangming Cinema has already produced more than 800 such films. However, he said, it's never easy to tell a movie to people with vision loss. Hu Fang, a project volunteer, still recalls a simple yet unforgettable question from a child in the audience. What is the color red? That moment made her realize just how little sighted narrators understand about the experience of visually impaired moviegoers. Anything we take for granted, we may be completely unfamiliar to them, she said. From then on, Hu and her fellow narrators ensured their descriptions not only fit the visuals, but also reflected how audiences perceive the world through sound. The improvements that have been made have been praised by Kiao Jun, a visually impaired film enthusiast and deputy chair of the Beijing Association of the Blind. He said, the narration quality has improved rapidly and the sound design is now more immersive and three-dimensional. The range of films has expanded also from classics and blockbusters to animations, thrillers, and more. Distribution has also grown from being limited to Beijing to reaching audiences right across the country. Over the years, the project team has organized numerous screenings nationwide. To reach as wide an audience as possible, Guangming Cinema's volunteers work closely with local disability organizations and schools. After completing an accessible film, they provide the movies and the support, while partners host the screenings and connect with local audiences. Many films are also freely available on cable and online platforms. The initiative has reached all 2,244 special education schools across China. Ms. Fu said, each year, we send every school a secure hard drive containing our accessible films for the students. The screenings offer more than just movies. They also deliver a valuable social experience. Accessible cinema adds color to our lives and gives us a reason to go out. Chatting with other visually impaired friends at these events is enjoyable, and it also gives us more to talk about with sighted people. Fu went on to say, according to their surveys, the willingness of visually impaired people to watch Guangming Cinema films had increased from 13% to 63% with just a few years. Looking ahead, Ms. Fu hopes that increased accessible guidance and support will allow people with various disabilities, not just the visually impaired, to better enjoy films, exhibitions, museums, and other cultural experiences, giving everyone equal access to the arts. That story is great, and it came to us from the China Daily. To an inspiring story now on sports, from the Midland Daily News in Midland, Michigan. Former Loon Copan overcomes blindness to excel on the mound. For a lot of professional athletes, losing sight in one eye would spell the end of their career. Patrick Copan is not one of those athletes. Despite being blind in his right eye, the former Great Lakes Loons pitcher was promoted recently to the Tulsa Drillers, the Los Angeles Dodgers AA affiliate, and is intent on continuing up the minor league baseball ladder. The 23-year-old right-hander from Parksville, West Virginia, said, next year, I'd like to be continuing to make my way through the Dodgers system and putting myself in the best position possible. 5 years from now, I'd like to have a few years of major league baseball and that experience under my belt and be helping my team to win a World Series, he said. Those are lofty goals for any pitcher, but particularly ambitious ones for a pitcher who was nearly knocked out of baseball. While pitching for the Loons in an August 20, 2024 game against Wisconsin, Copan was struck in the face with a 100-mile-an-hour-plus line drive, which ended his season and resulted in the loss of vision in his right eye. Undaunted, Copen began the long road to recovery and got himself ready for the 2025 season, which began with him towing the rubber in the Loons season opener on April the 4th. He pitched the first three, 2-3 innings of that game, and allowed no hits and no runs while striking out 9.

0: it wasn't easy adapting to this new reality. My depth perception was very thrown off at first, but I started to get better slowly in the coming weeks as I had more experience with vision only in one eye. Depth perception is definitely the most difficult obstacle, he added. At first, there were a lot of little things I struggled with, but it quickly got easier. I'm very happy now how my body has adapted. A graduate of Parkersburg Catholic High School, who later went on to pitch for Marshall University, Copan was the Dodgers' seventh-round pick in the 2023 Major League Baseball June Amateur Draft. Thus far in the minor leagues, he has an 11-6 career record with a 2.91 earned run average and a 206 strikeouts in 173 one-third innings. This season, as of writing, he has a 3-2 record with a 2.24 ERA and 106 strikeouts in 76 two-thirds innings while pitching for the Loons and the Drillers. Copan said he used his recovery time not only to heal, but also to learn about himself, which he said was partly attributed to his success this season. He went on to explain that the first few weeks after my injury, I was not supposed to do any physical activity. So I spent that time studying my mechanics and pitch metrics, he noted. I was able to get a deeper understanding of how my body and pitches work. My goal was to start the season better than I ended last season, and to continually improve throughout. He added, I have plenty of areas to improve upon, but there have also been plenty of good things to come from my outings. Looking back on his time with the Loons, Copan said it was a great experience. Midland reminds me of my hometown. I enjoyed the area a lot, he said. The staff at Down Diamond is absolutely spectacular. The support I got from the staff and Loons fans last year and this year was wonderful. Copan is understandably grateful for a second chance to play the game he loves, and he's determined to get the most out of each day on the mound and in the clubhouse. Well, Caden listeners, that was a certain mixed bag of stories we had this week, thanks to our great producer, Dan Whitford. And that's all we have for this week's edition of the Chris Radio Report on Blindness. Until we meet again next week, have a wonderful week ahead.
1: All right, dear listeners, I'll be back with you next week. Have a fabulous week.
0: Thank you for joining Kate and I on this edition of the Chris Radio Report on Blindness. Please join us again next week for more stories important to you from across the country and around the world. Our producer is Dan Whitford, and our engineer is Sandy Murillo. Chris Radio is a service of the Chicago Lighthouse, located at the corner of Damon and Roosevelt Roads, right here in the heart of Chicago's beautiful medical district. The Chicago Lighthouse has been helping people see what's possible for more than 100 years. For more information on the services provided by the Chicago Lighthouse, please visit our website, chicagolighthouse.org. 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At a young age, brothers Bradford and Brian Manning were both diagnosed with an eye disease that causes blindness over time. This condition has inspired in them a special vigilance for detail and entrepreneurial spirit. Brothers got down to the details of creating a different kind of company, known as Two Blind Brothers, or 2BB. Prior to launch, they spent 6 months sitting in a coffee shop, going back and forth on how to source the best fabrics, the perfect factory partners, and even down to the right buttons and braille labeling for their clothing line. 2BB donate 100% of profits from sales of their clothing line to support the most promising stem cell transplant research, gene therapy treatment, and clinical trials of the last 50 years that are under

0: way today. They say we're just two of the more than 10 million people in the U.S. who could benefit from this promising work. Bradford and Brian Manning are graduates of the University of Virginia, who now live and work in New York City. To find more about the Brothers Manning and 2BB, go to their website, twoblindbrothers.com, or by phone, 917-722-6284. 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
1: Chris Domine is a husband and a father. 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
6: 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Parton died on August 25th after bravely facing a brief battle with cancer. She was 80. By Marina Watts and Shania Russell. Dolly Parton's niece has confirmed that the country legend was privately laid to rest days after her death at 80. On Friday, the Queen of Country's loved ones gathered to say goodbye to the beloved icon. Her niece, Lainey Mae Parton, confirmed the private funeral one day later with an emotional social media post featuring a carousel of photos from throughout the Jolene singer's life. In the caption, Lainey Mae confirmed that her aunt's burial had taken place on August 28th. This is really hard post for me to make. I wanted to wait until after my granny was laid to rest yesterday before I tried to put any of this into words, Lainey Mae began. From the time I was little, my granny always had a way of making me feel like I was enough. She never made my dreams feel too big or made me feel like I couldn't do something. She believed in me before I even knew how to believe in myself. She continued, most people can think of at least one bad memory with everyone in their family. I honestly can't think of one with her. Because she couldn't have kids of her own, she always made us feel like we were hers. She loved us that way, and I'll forever be grateful for that. EW has reached out to a representative for Parton for confirmation. The heartfelt post then detailed several of Lainey Mae's favorite memories with her aunt, including moments where Parton helped her to feel safe, confident, and like I belonged right there beside her. Reflecting on Parton's death, she added, "It still doesn't feel real that she's gone. I'm going to miss her voice, her laugh, her hugs, and just knowing she was there. I'm even going to miss those 4 a.m. calls, and I'd give anything to see her name pop up on my phone again." After thanking Parton's fans for sending love and support to the family, Lainey Mae concluded, "I feel incredibly lucky that I got to call her my granny. Thank you for always believing in me, loving me, and making me feel like I could do anything. I love you, Granny, always. Parton's burial was additionally reported by Page Six, with the outlet noting that the singer's loved ones gathered at her Nashville burial site, Woodlawn Memorial Park and Mausoleum, on Friday. Parton's nephew and former head of her security, Brian Seaver, announced her death on August 25th with a video message. I have imagined the heaviness of this moment, but haven't truly felt it until now, he said, delivering the heartbreaking news. It is an honor that is mixed with absolute pride and great sadness. But sadness lies with us, not with Dolly, Seaver said. He continued, mentioning Parton's husband, Carl Dean, to whom she was married for 58 years, until his death in 2025. Dolly has lived in the light and is in the arms of Jesus, surely met by Carl, her parents, and countless others who have watched her and longed for her to meet them in the heavens. Elsewhere in the video, Seaver revealed that Parton wanted to rest in a beautiful bed of plush cotton because after a life wearing heavy rhinestones, she finally deserves to be comfortable and have some rest. Tributes quickly poured in from fans, many of them fellow stars. Reba McEntire, Lily Tomlin, and Miley Cyrus were among those sharing loving messages. And in the case of Vin Diesel, even a song for Parton. Parton's death was confirmed by her rep in a statement shared with Entertainment Weekly. A rhinestone life that shone bright enough for the world to see, Dolly will forever stand as an inspiration, not only through her timeless music and prolific songwriting, but also her wit, warmth, and kindness that made us all feel like family, the statement read. Dolly Parton's legacy is one of love, compassion, and resilience. With a seven-decade career, she inspired multiple generations of artists and fans with her music and an unwavering commitment to making the world a better place. Her songs will continue to resonate with people of all ages, and her philanthropic work will have a lasting impact. Her rep also noted that the 95 singer requested a small private service held for immediate family. In a second statement also shared on August 25th, Parton's rep revealed that after bravely facing a brief battle with cancer, Dolly departed her earthly life today at the Vanderbilt Ingram Cancer Center surrounded by loved ones. Parton's family asks for donations to be made to Dolly Parton's Imagination Library in lieu of flowers. Next, I will be reading Coach actress Shelley Fabre, cause of death revealed. The Emmy nominee died on August 22nd at the age of 82. By Dacia Tolentino. New details have been revealed about actress Shelley Fabre's death on August 22nd at the age of 82. Days after her passing, her family confirmed her cause of death was pneumonia, People reported on Thursday. The Coach actress's family first confirmed her death on August 23rd, is sharing that she was surrounded by her loved ones when she died. To her family and friends, Shelley was a source of love, strength, laughter, and comfort, a statement read per People. She was a devoted wife, cherished stepmother, daughter, sister, niece, aunt, family member, and loyal friend, whose warmth, generosity, humor, and grace made an enduring difference in the lives of everyone who knew her. She had a remarkable ability to make people feel welcomed, valued, and cared for. Prior to her death, the Donna Reed Show alum had managed other health conditions, as she was previously diagnosed with autoimmune hepatitis, which is a disease that attacks the liver cells. She had a liver transplant in 2000. In the wake of her death, Fabre, former co-stars and friends paid tribute to her, including her coach, castmate, and on-screen love interest, Craig T. Nelson. Shelley was a great and grand lady, just a rock. I will miss her, Nelson, 82, wrote in a statement to Entertainment Weekly. She was a foundational part of my life during the run of Coach. The pair worked together for nearly a decade, and Nelson remembered his co-star as just an extraordinary woman. She always had a smile, he continued. She was welcoming in the midst of chaos and always someone I could go to for advice and counsel, not only myself, but others as well. I'll remember you with love, Shelley Fabre. Meanwhile, her Ride the Wild Surf co-star Barbara Eden honored her as a darling friend in a touching remembrance post. Oh, goodness, what can I say about Shelley Fabre, Eden, 95, wrote in an Instagram post on Monday. Dear sweet Shelley, I learned just now of her passing on Saturday. While I'm saddened by the news, I am filled with happy memories of filming Ride the Wild Surf with her, Susan Hart, and all the boys. She praised Fabre as a sweet, good girl, noting that it can be tough to find friendly personalities on set. In the acting world, you never know what type of people your fellow castmates may be when you start a project. The I Dream of Jeannie star continued, it's always a treat when you find yourself among good, happy people. Fabre is survived by her husband and MASH star Mike Farrell and two stepchildren. Next, Rosie O'Donnell, Luke Evans, Carol Burnett lead tributes to the one and only Tim Curry following his death. The Rocky Horror Picture Show star died on August 25th amid health battles following a 2012 stroke by Lee Blickley. Celebrities are paying tribute to a true Hollywood icon, Tim Curry, following his death at age 80. Curry, known for his standout roles of Dr. Frank N. Furter in the Rocky Horror Picture Show and Pennywise the Clown in the horror miniseries It, died on Tuesday, August 25th, amid health issues following a 2012 stroke. The severe stroke led to brain surgery and left the British actor with mobility issues and effects on his short-term memory. He used a wheelchair until his death. In February 2026, Curry shared insight into his life and career during an interview with the Academy, in which he opened up about his many beloved movies, including Annie and Home Alone 2. He also discussed his consideration for famous roles in The Silence of the Lambs, Jurassic Park, and The Lion King. It's pretty much my favorite accolade to be a part of this pantheon, he told the Academy of Being a Performer. Actress Selma Blair commented on Curry's last Instagram post from August 13th, writing, "Rest in peace, kind and wonderful you." Luke Evans, who recently played Frank N. Furter on Broadway in the Rocky Horror Show, shared a touching note on his last conversation with Curry. 3 weeks ago, I wrote a letter to Tim Curry. I want to share it with you, Evans wrote. He was a force, a bright, fierce flame, an exquisite charm, and that rich vocal tone. He was an inspiration to me and to so many people for the roles he played and the effect he had on so many of us. There will only be one Tim Curry, Evans continued. all the rest of us will just have to do our best to emulate some of the magic of that role that I've just spent 7 months playing. Rosie O'Donnell shared a photo of Curry on Instagram writing, "Sweetest Man." Carol Burnett shared a clip of 1982's Annie recalling the wonderful time she had working with dear friend Curry in the Oscar-nominated film. "Nobody could play lovable villains better than he could," wrote Burnett. "I was blessed to know him." Elaine Hendricks, who appeared with Curry in 1995's Lover's Knot, remembered him as the kindest man. "And the blows keep coming," she captioned photos of the pair. "I adored him up close and from afar since discovering the Rocky Picture Show. While I was in high school, I was a huge fan of him. What a talent. What a gentleman. What an honor. Rest in peace, Tim." On his Instagram stories, Curry's Clue co-star Christopher Lloyd shared a heart emoji over a photo of the former in the 1985 film. Clue's Leslie Ann Warren also posted a tribute to Curry on Instagram, writing about her dear companion in crime. "The brilliant, hilarious, hysterically funny magician of artistry has left us," she wrote. "What an unbelievable joy to have shared a soundstage with him and to engage with such a master talent. I adored him. Bless his wild and inspired soul. Love you, Tim." Michael McKean, who also starred with Curry in Clue, wrote on X about their last conversation. "My last conversation with Tim Curry was about life and love and laughter," McKean shared. "The grim physical state he found himself in has now ended. A blessing. Our blessing was that we had Tim Curry in our lives. Rest in peace, my friend." Glee star Kevin McHale, who debuted on Broadway Tuesday as Brad in Rocky Horror, shared photos and video of Curry on his Instagram stories, posting a simple broken heart emoji in remembrance. Greg Proops wrote, "Tim Curry is going home. A nod to the Rocky Horror number, I'm going home." Actress and comedian Gillian Bell wrote a lengthy tribute on Instagram crediting Curry with having made her want to join the business. "I'm devastated," Bell wrote. "This is the person who made me want to be an actor. The last 10 minutes of Clue, it was all on him to deliver the ending, and he devoured every frame. It became my favorite movie of all time and still remains in that position. I realized that character actors got to have all the fun. They can be wild and outrageous and do unforgivable things and live deliciously." She continued, "He gave us so much in his career. He terrified us in It. He made us laugh in Clue and Home Alone 2. He made us sing in Annie and Rocky Horror Picture Show. And the risks he took in his career were one of a kind. He was beautiful and weird and dark and light all at the same time, and I loved him. I got to meet him once, and he was just as sweet and cheeky as I had hoped. I got to tell him what he meant to me. I didn't know the man, but I feel like each performance gave me a piece of him that I will cherish forever." Rob Schneider, who acted alongside Curry in Home Alone 2, Lost in New York, said he is gutted by the news. "The sensational actor Tim Curry has left the stage," Schneider wrote on X. "A truly gifted performer of stage and screen, his one eyebrow could say more than most actors' entire bodies. I am grateful to have the rare gift of watching him work. He made you better just standing near him." Patton Oswalt posted a short and sweet message to Curry on Instagram, captioning a photo of the late actor in Rocky Horror. It's not easy having a good time. In a statement to Entertainment Weekly, Patricia Quinn, who played Magenta in Rocky Horror, said, "I am in shock and utterly saddened and heartbroken by the news of Tim's passing." Nell Campbell, who starred as Columbia, said in a statement shared with EW that she will miss Curry tremendously. "There was so much more to Tim than meet the eye, and that includes the fishnets. He was a wit, kind, thoughtful, generous, quite shy, bookish, loved you being naughty and joyful company," said Campbell. "Had Tim not been cast in the original stage show of Rocky Horror, who knows if the film would have followed." Jim Henson's The Muppets shared a touching tribute to Curry, who played Long John Silver in the 1996 film Muppet Treasure Island and provided a number of character voices for the TV series Dinosaurs. "Few humans have earned the title of honorary Muppet more than the legendary Tim Curry," the Instagram post read. "As a performer, he was unparalleled, witty, charming, unnerving, and deeply funny. We will always consider it one of our greatest treasures to have been part of Long John Silver's crew. Thank you for everything, Tim." Hank Azaria has shared photos of himself and Curry both on and off stage from their days in the original production of Spamalot, for which they both earned Tony nominations. "Another legend lost," Azaria wrote on X, adding that his experience working with Curry was an honor and joy. NSYNC's Lance Bass, who worked with Curry for 2020's virtual Rocky Horror Picture Show livestream event, mourned the losses of both Curry and Dolly Parton, who died the same day. "My two favorite entertainers have passed just one day apart," Bass wrote on Instagram. "It seems too surreal. Dolly was not only an incredible force in entertainment, but also an example of who we should all aspire to be, preaching love, respect, and acceptance." He continued, "Tim Curry starred in most of my favorite films. I had the pleasure of hanging with him a few times throughout my career. What a guy. Anyone that knows me knows that my favorite movie of all time is Clue. It solidified him as the comedic genius he was. I also had the honor of being his Rocky in his last Rocky Horror Picture Show, which I'm still pinching myself over. Thank you, Tim, and thank you, Dolly, for shaping so much of who I am in this crazy business we call entertainment. Your impact on this planet will be felt forever." Den of Thieves star O'Shea Jackson Jr. said on X, "Rest in peace, Dolly Parton. Rest in peace, Tim Curry." Frankie Grande, who appeared in Rocky Horror on Broadway, celebrated Curry on Instagram. "Stepping into Frankenfurter's heels was one of the greatest honors of my life. Spending time with that character and that world taught me more about myself than I even knew I needed to learn," Grande shared. "Today my heart aches at the loss of one of the greatest artists of all time. Tim Curry, thank you for your fearless brilliance and for giving so many of us permission to be louder, bolder, and wholly ourselves. I'm forever grateful to have walked in the shadow of a legacy you made immortal." Rocky Horror showwriter Richard O'Brien, who also co-wrote the film in which he starred alongside Curry, shared a statement to EW on his friend's death. "It is with an exceptionally sad heart and misted-up eyes that I share these words with you," he began. "Tim Curry was a wonderful man by nature, who was also a wonderful performer and understood the difference between such delightful achievements. He never sought attention and never put himself before the roles that he played. He was, in short, a good egg and class act. It was both a privilege and delight to have known him and worked with him. Rest in peace, dear Tim. Barry Bostwick, who starred in the Rocky Horror Picture Show as Brad, paraphrased the track. The river was deep, but you swam it. The road was long, but you ran it. I love you, said Bostwick. Janet herself, Susan Sarandon, thanked Curry for meaning so much to so many people. What a funny, sexy original he was, Sarandon captioned photos of herself and Curry on Instagram. But what I loved about him most was his heart. Even wheelchair-bound, he continued to be so sweet and generous with his fans. Love you. Curry's The Three Musketeers co-star Kiefer Sutherland remembered the late actor as someone I cared deeply about in a statement shared with Entertainment Weekly. Tim Curry was someone I cared deeply about. He was someone I loved working with, and I am so lucky to have these memories, said Sutherland. Rest in peace, my friend. That's all the time we have for today. This has been Kathy with Entertainment Weekly. I hope you've enjoyed today's reading from the audio reading service at the Allen County Public Library.
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8: 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I respectfully disagree. I'm Sandy Murillo with the Disability Minute. I became blind as a toddler, so when it came time to read and write, Braille was my best option. While my sighted peers learned their ABCs and 1-2-3s in print, I learned them in Braille. This leveled the playing field for me in the classroom and in the real world. Because Braille was my so-called reading language, I learned grammar, spelling, and punctuation, which are essential to my job as a journalist. Plus, when I speak in public, I never have to look down at my notes. 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
7: 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Welcome to Disability Minute, shining a light on topics relevant to the community.
9: Ariana Grande and Cynthia Erivo may be getting the bulk of the attention for their roles in the movie version of Wicked, but we would like to shine a light on Marissa Bodie, who plays Nessa Rose. I'm Maureen Reed with the Disability Minute. In the film and the musical it's based on, Nessa Rose has a physical disability and uses a wheelchair. Marissa was paralyzed from the waist down in a car accident as a child, and she is the first actor with a disability to be cast in the role. The significance of this casting is not lost on her. In an appearance on the Today Show, Marissa says she hopes appearing in one of the biggest movies of the year can help people with disabilities feel seen and open doors for others.
10: I just feel so lucky and grateful that I can be that representation and help people feel a lot less alone. I think incorporating more visibility in media can make a huge difference overall.
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7: 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I'm Ben Chargott with the Disability Minute. Unshoveled sidewalks can make winter travel dangerous and sometimes impossible for people with disabilities. Andrew Polrang, disability activist and writer for Forbes, says the first step to fix this issue is defining the responsibilities of public services versus private citizens.
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12: Good evening. I'm Brian Treglone, and I'm here each week to read you news for the gay and lesbian community. So stay tuned. Here are stories that were on our radar screen. Okay, we start with a quote, and I guess you wouldn't expect our quote of the week to be a quote about banking, but it is this week. Bob Hope made this quote years ago, the comedian from the 50s, Bob Hope. Here's what he said about banking. He said, "A bank is a place that will lend you money if you can prove that you don't need it." People may have experienced that because banks go through a major process to make sure that you're financially not going to be destitute so that you can pay back the loan, of course. So his quote was, "A bank is a place that will lend you money if you can prove that you don't need it." Okay, have fun with that. Okay, let's get to some of the news. And there's a major breakthrough that I want to read you, a medical breakthrough. This is kind of graphic, so let me give you that warning. But this is at least the beginnings of something that may be very positive for a lot of people. This ultra-gay cancer breakthrough is rather raunchy. I want to give you warning on that, but it was unexpected. And when it comes to cancer, new breakthroughs are being made all the time, thanks to hard-working scientists trying to find cutting-edge treatments, even some in the most unlikely places. And honestly, it doesn't get much unlikelier than a grinder hookup gone wrong. But somehow, that's the inspiration for a new retinal cancer treatment. This is cancer of the eye, cancer of the retina, that apparently works well, at least in the early animal trials. Now, I want to emphasize, this is very early, so keep that in mind. Okay? The doctor involved in this has a PhD in genetic medicine, so she has good experience on this. Apparently, a bit of sperm in the eye isn't just a horrible thing to happen as far as the uncomfortableness of it, but it also may be helpful. Burn, yes, it may burn if you get any sperm in your eye, but according to Dr. Cal on this, that's potentially the very reason that this treatment may work. As the good doctor explains, our eyeballs are completely sealed spheres, which makes it difficult, not merely painful, not to mention painful, to receive medicine in that extra sensitive area. To make matters worse, even more complicated, to make it worse and even more complicated, our eyeballs are packed with immune cells that make it harder for eye drop medications to actually penetrate the surface and treat whatever is wrong. It's for good reason. Since our eyes are pretty evolutionarily important, we need extra immunity there, but it makes it that much harder to actually get medicine in there that isn't out by the immunity barrier. Until now, apparently, to treat the eye, we need some biological material that is very, very good at actually penetrating through those barriers. Enter the humble spermatozoa, a DNA packet whose entire job is to find an egg and fertilize it, immune systems be damned. But the egg is still well protected and not just to penetrate that strong barrier, which is why semen is covered with exosomes, a material that somehow allows sperms to get exactly where they need to go. Basically, eggs try to hold a strong defense against semen, but semen shows up and it's going down. I'm yelling timber, they say. That's how babies are born. Well, in an early trial this year, scientists took exosomes derived from samples of pig semen to treat the test group of mice with retinal cancer, eye cancer, with chemotherapy. This is very complicated and this is very early stages, but they took semen from pigs and used it to treat people with eye cancer, retinal cancer. It worked, the doctor said. The tumors in the mice that got the pig semen were less than 5% of the size of the tumors in the mice that didn't. You can get exosomes out of other materials, but scientists went through and determined that semen seemed to be a good method of having this work. Now, as you can imagine, this is pretty exciting news for anyone who's had to inject medicine into their eyeballs before. It's an excruciatingly painful process that no one should ever want to go through. Thanks to this experiment, even the toughest eye cancer might be able to be treated with a handy eyedropper full of this semen. Does that mean that a dose of semen in the eye won't still burn like hell? Not a chance. But some things are worth it for science. What other science miracles can semen perform? I think we can speak for the entire community when we say we're going to do whatever we can to try to find out what is best. I know this is very early on, but be aware of the fact that possibly, there may be treatment for eye cancer, retinal cancer, with semen, okay? Okay, let's jump, and this is a big jump, from that to Broadway. Okay, could there be a bigger jump in subject topic? I don't think there could. Now, you probably have all heard of The Fantastics. This is a 1960 musical. It's a musical comedy, and it's been running off and on various places in both Chicago and Broadway and all over the country since the 60s. And this musical comedy is best known for the beautiful ballad, Try to Remember. Do you know the song, Try to Remember? It's a beautiful song, and it was an unusual show for 1960s. It's a folksy, quirky piece with music by Harvey Schmidt and lyrics and book by Tom Jones. No, not the singer Tom Jones, but this is a lyricist. It feels like the Fantastics has been knocking around forever, always dispensing certain sweetness as it traffics in symbols and metaphors. But it felt dated even decades ago. Now it's back on Broadway and reconceived as a gay love story. Now, if you're familiar with The Fantastics, it was not a gay story originally, but it's being brought back to Broadway as a gay love story, presumably reusing some of its old ideas about parenting and sexuality, but maybe with the guileless innocence intact. We will have to see it. This is just a forerunner of telling you what is coming to Broadway this season. The capable Christopher Gattelli directs and choreographs a cast that includes Ruth Miles, Leslie Kritzer, and Zane Phillips, making his Broadway debut as a swashbuckling narrator. El Gallo opens November 16th, the Hayes Theater in New York. The Fantastics is going to be on Broadway as a gay love story. How about that, huh? There's also a book that I want to make you aware of. It's a book about a gay bar. Now, you would not expect a book about a gay bar to be much, would you? A gentleman by the name of Mr. Korzycki connects activist historic stories through a gay bar in Wisconsin, of all places. Before Remember the Maine, Remember the Maine was a saying from one of our earlier wars. The Maine was a battleship that was blown up in a harbor in Cuba. Remember the Maine is also the name of a new book about a gay bar. It arrived in bookstores, and its subject knew who should play him in the movie version, George Clooney. Is what the author said, that's who he wanted to play him, George Clooney. We don't know if George Clooney is interested. I guess we'll find out that. I do wish they'd make a movie, said Meg Gorzinski, who wrote Remember the Maine, subtitled The Gay Bar That Started a Movement in the Northland. The wide-ranging book touches on many forms of activism, but its North Star is Jansen, a man named Bob Jansen. Early in the 1980s, he was fired from his job teaching theater at College of St. Scholastica in Duluth, Minnesota, after administrators learned that he was gay. He sued, and partially funded by the settlement that he received from his lawsuit, he opened Maine Club in Superior, Wisconsin, a gay bar in Superior, Wisconsin. That was in 1983. Much more than a bar, the Maine became the hub of social activism in the area. And Jansen invited worried parents of young people who had just come out to the bar, as well as officials working on legislation and new arrivals to Duluth, Minnesota, and Superior, Wisconsin. They're sort of sister cities up there, who were seeking a community. It's all chronicled in this new book, Remember the Maine. And Maine is spelled M-A-I-N. That's the name of the bar, the Maine. Not M-A-I-N-E. That's the name of the battleship years ago that was blown up. I've always referred to Bob Jansen as a social worker with a liquor license, joked Mr. Gorzinski, who helped paint the original bar, which burned down and was replaced by the current one. That's on Tower Street in Superior, Wisconsin. Gorzycki, who retired as a faculty consultant at San Francisco State and returned to his home state, has known Jansen since he was asked to consult on a Scholastica production of And Miss Reardon Drinks a Little, that's a play that they did, more than 40 years ago. Now, when he returned to Minnesota in 2022, Mr. Jansen, who closed the bar in 2017 and later sold it, was on his list of people to reconnect with. When they met, Gorzycki told Jansen she'd like to write a book about his work as a leader. He replied in typical fashion, "Okay, how can I help?" He has a gift for bringing people together, said Gorzycki. He still works with a support group called the Elders up in Duluth, Minnesota, Superior, Wisconsin. He's still on lots of boards, and he has a gift of organizing. He knows how to create networks and coalitions. He knows how to talk to all different kinds of professionals. He knows how to get a fundraiser going. As Remember the Maine indicates, Jansen was quick to credit activists who came before him, including Ellen Pence, who co-founded the Duluth Domestic Abuse Intervention Project, and Tina Welsh, who worked with the Building for Women in Duluth. Gorzycki knew Minnesota was not just the first place in the world where a same-sex couple obtained a marriage license. That may surprise you. This was the first place that a same-sex couple obtained a marriage license, but also where Lois Jensen won a landmark sexual harassment suit against 11th Taconite Company, where St. Cloud's Karen Thompson won the right to care for her partner, Cheryl Kowalski, after the latter was in a catastrophic auto accident. You may recall that epic landmark lawsuit. There was a horrific accident, and one half of a lesbian couple was incapacitated, made paraplegic, and the lawsuit was to allow her partner to help her in her recovery, and she was successful in that lawsuit. I wanted to tell the story of something of what happened in the Northland during the 1980s that was unique. I wanted to put the story in the context of the bigger Minnesota picture, and then put the Minnesota story inside what was happening across the United States. So she came up with this book, Remember the Maine. Something to think about. Okay? Okay, our next story. I've read a couple of interesting stories. This story is almost beyond belief. But there is a senator in the U.S. Senate who gave a 20-minute speech in the U.S. Senate claiming that airline pilots are meowing and barking. This Republican senator doubles down on furry fear-mongering. Can you believe this? Earlier this week, his name is Senator Tommy Tuberville. You might want to remember that name when we start to talk about craziness that's gotten all the way to the U.S. Senate. He's from Alabama, and of course, he's a Republican. He's currently running for governor of the state. He wants to be governor of the entire state. He spoke in the Senate about how many airline pilots, flight attendants, and air traffic controllers are part of the furry community. Can you believe he actually said this? He said this while standing next to a giant poster-sized image of a pregnant man emoji. It's terrifying when you think about this. When you walk onto a commercial flight, it's possible that the pilot flying the plane could have a deranged fetish of dressing up like an animal. You just can't make this up, but we suspect that Mr. Tuberville did make it up. He faced mockery online, and many people wondered why he spoke about pilots in particular. Now he's doubling down about his claim that the nation's air safety is in danger because of pilots in fursuits. And he claims to have evidence of furry pilots flying planes. He actually claims to have evidence. This man is really on the edge. I know the deranged Democrats don't like the fact that I called out the insane furry culture this week, he said. But the truth is, there's an alarming number of these deranged people working in the airline industry. Don't believe me? Just a few months ago, pilots were meowing and barking at each other over the radio at DCA, an airport. He attached a clip of pilots meowing and barking on the radio near Ronald Reagan National Airport. That was earlier this year. This is a crazy story, but I'm not making it up. An ABC News report from the time said that the pilots made the noises April 12th of this year as a joke, and they were scolded by their superiors. The FAA, in a statement, urged pilots to follow rules around professional conduct on public airwaves, while the Allied Pilots Association said that this has happened before and that the idle humor of any kind of shtick should stop. While this behavior apparently annoyed other air traffic professionals, there doesn't appear to be any evidence that the pilots were furries or actually believed they were animals. This was done as a joke, possibly a joke that should not have been done, since someone like Senator Tuberville has decided to make note of this. But Tuberville wasn't even done. He wrote another post about the meetup of aviation furs at a furry convention in Minneapolis earlier this year. Would you be comfortable with the mentally ill furry being your pilot, he said. I think I would be uncomfortable with the mentally ill Mr. Tuberville as my senator, but nevertheless, that's what he said. Okay, let's go to a Chicago story now, and it's about Halsted Street. Now, Halsted Street, you know, is a very special street to the gay community. It's where the largest collection of gay bars is. Center on Halsted is on, obviously by its name, is on Halsted. This is a center for a number of gay activities in Chicago, and it's located on Hall Street. Well, Halsted Street is now going to be the focus of a third documentary movie. A number of Chicago thoroughfares have been immortalized in song over the years, from State Street, you know, that great street, to Lakeshore Drive, heading into Chicago on Lakeshore Drive, a number of streets in Chicago that have been immortalized. But it is Halsted Street that has been the subject of not one, but two documentaries. Soon, a third will be set in motion. The project is an effort to expand on two previous films. The first is a 16-minute silent film titled Halsted Street, What Else? That captures a cross-section of Chicago as seen on Halsted Street from the city limits to the southern end of Lake Michigan at the north. Now, we think of Halsted as a stretch really between, I would say, Belmont Avenue and the end of Halsted. That's really the gay section. But actually, Halsted runs much farther south. It's really quite a major street, and it presents a big cross-section of Chicago. Okay. Halsted dates from 1932, and one filmmaker and labor organizer, Conrad Freeberg, said it's a stretch that includes both farmland at the time and where more urbanized settings full of streetcars and automobiles are. There are also plenty of pedestrians, and the footage captures all kinds of wonderful details about local businesses of the era. One is called the Swedish Records. Another has live ducks waddling in the front window, which advertises the sale of eggs and pigeons. Another is a public bathhouse for curing rheumatism. It's great for reducing, they say. The street is full of activity. The other film is director David Simpson's Halsted Street USA. That's the second one about Halsted. That's from the 1990s, which directly references Freeberg's film and is an hour-long kaleidoscopic look at the city as seen all along Halsted Street, beginning outside the city in the towns of southern Illinois and running north right into the heart of Halsted. The film captures a 400-mile stretch and incorporates footage from the earlier film to underscore the contrast. Studs Terkel narrates the film, calling Halsted the backbone of Chicago and the melting pot at full boil. But if this is the melting pot, can it melt? Should it melt? And who are the people today who make up this stew? These are Studs Terkel's words. What thoughts and dreams, conflicts and tensions simmer up from the cracks in the pavement? The film begins at the southern tip of Halstead, at the Ohio River, where it creeps out of the water as a sleepy town called Cave-In Rock, or as it officially is known.

0: activists and musicians and anyone, really, can come and discuss ideas and together and make art together and learn about all the goings-on in the city. Music's day job is as an Indo-American Arts Council, where he works as a freelance reporter as well. While conversations on social media often become contentious, the social club aims to subvert that while allowing for different kinds of experiences, that this is really the way to go. It's the heart of what we do in the city. One series of discussions is called Job Night, inspired by Studs Terkel's 1974 nonfiction book called Working. Each event features three people from particular industries who take questions about their jobs. Music is planning an upcoming job night that will feature a wig manufacturer, a toupee installer, and a hairstylist, for example. The club also functions as an answer to the question, how do you meet people and make new friends as an adult? The Halstead documentary is a natural outgrowth of the city's club's interests and proclivities, with the intention to expand upon the first of two Halstead films. There's a Trib article from the 1920s that describes a very grand Halstead in how it describes Halstead as the melting pot. So, a third movie about that famous street Halstead is going on. Okay. In earlier recordings, I've listed some of the openly gay musicians that are proudly openly gay and working for the gay community. Let me just mention a couple of others that I did not mention at that one occasion. Lou Reed, from his work in the alternative rock group Velvet Underground to his decades-long solo career, Lou Reed remains one of the most famous rock stars. During years of glam rock, Reed's onstage persona embraced androgyny, like his friend David Bowie. So he's an out and proud member of the gay community. One other name you should know, Cole Porter. Cole Porter, very prolific songwriter. While Cole Porter was married to a woman for 34 years, most biographers believe he was gay. The composer and songwriter was widely known for his scores, many of which have appeared on Broadway. And Cole Porter, again, was openly gay. Songs like I've Got You Under My Skin, made famous by Frank Sinatra, hints at his sexuality with lyrics like, I'd sacrifice anything, come what might, for the sake of having you near, in spite of the warning voice that comes in the night. Cole Porter. Okay. Well, that's all the time we have. Have yourself a great week. I'm Brian Treglone. Our producer is Sandy Maria.
1: In an effort to resolve allegations that Uber and Lyft drivers have discriminated against passengers with service animals, the National Federation of the Blind entered into landmark settlement agreements with both rideshare companies. Terms of the agreements require Uber and Lyft to revise their policies and procedures to include additional training for employees and contractors and to terminate drivers who deny rides to individuals with service animals. The agreements also include requirements for data gathering so that NFB can assess Uber and Lyft's efforts to provide equal access to riders with service animals. The National Federation of the Blind conducts nationwide testing to ensure that riders with service animals are neither denied transportation nor treated disrespectfully by Lyft and Uber. To best assess whether Uber and Lyft are complying with their agreement terms, NFB needs to gather monthly data nationwide to help ensure that the legal obligations of Uber and Lyft are being met in accordance with the settlements. If you are an Uber or Lyft customer who has a service animal and has or has not received satisfactory service, go to the National Federation for the Blind website, nfb.org, and complete the Uber and Lyft survey.

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5: 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April 2026. How many calories do you burn walking? By Laura Schraber, medically reviewed by Karina Tolentino, RD. At a glance. Using apps, fitness trackers, and pedometers can help track the calories you burn while walking. You can burn more calories by walking at a brisker pace or up an incline. Walking can help lower your risk of disease and improve your sleep quality. How many calories you burn while walking depends on your weight, pace, and terrain. Understanding these factors can help you optimize your walking routine for improved health benefits. What factors affect calorie burning while walking? Several factors determine how many calories you burn while walking. According to the Compendium of Physical Activity, a 170-pound person walking on a flat surface would burn 70 calories per mile at 2.0 miles per hour, 74 calories per mile at 2.8 miles per hour, 83 calories per mile at 3.5 miles per hour, 91 calories per mile at 4 miles per hour. Adjust your pace and distance gradually based on your goals. Start slow and increase your step count and pace over time. How do you calculate your calorie burn? Consider your weight and the metabolic equivalent of the task, MET, to determine the calories you burn while walking. MET measures your workout's effort level. The Compendium of Physical Activity assigns an MET of 4.3 to brisk walking at 3.5 miles per hour. Use this formula to calculate calories burned per hour. MET times 3.5 times body weight in kilograms over 200. Top tools to track your steps and calories. Tools you can wear or use to track the calories you burn while walking include apps, such as Map My Walk or Strava, and fitness trackers. Wearable smart rings are another option. Your phone may also have a built-in step tracker that tracks distance and calories burned. You can connect it to a fitness tracker. You could also use an electronic pedometer. This portable movement tracker counts your steps as you walk. Some pedometers also measure the total distance walked, heart rate, and calories burned. Check the manufacturer's details to ensure a pedometer can track calories. Easy ways to burn more calories while walking. Here are effective methods and tips to boost your calorie burn. Challenge yourself. Walk at a brisker pace and walk up hills or increase the incline on the treadmill. Incorporate speed. Try a few intervals of sprints or jogging to increase your pace. Make walking fun. 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Walk more throughout your day. Park at the far end of the parking lot. Go for a lunchtime stroll or walk to nearby stores or appointments. Take the stairs whenever possible. Another simple way you can burn more calories and get more steps is to stand up during the day and pace a little. The muscles in your back and legs will work harder to burn more calories as you pace. Why is walking great for your health? Walking helps improve your physical and mental health. Getting enough physical movement every day can build and maintain muscle mass, decrease your risk of cancer, heart disease, diabetes, and osteoporosis, ease arthritis pain, improve sleep quality, memory, and focus, lower blood pressure, strengthen your bones, treat symptoms of anxiety and depression. You have likely been told to walk 10,000 steps a day, but you do not have to walk this much to reap the benefits of walking. It's more important to strive for a greater number of steps per day. And now I'll be reading from health.com, copyright 2026, Dot-Meredith Publishing, February 26. How many steps should you walk a day to lose weight? By Lindsay Curtis. Medically reviewed by Laura Campidelli, DPT. At a glance. Increasing your daily step count is more important for weight loss than the exact number of steps. Your body weight, effort, and pace affect how many calories you burn from walking. Adding intensity and using the stairs whenever possible can increase your daily step count. Walking is one of the simplest forms of exercise to support weight loss. However, the number of steps you walk a day to lose weight should depend on your fitness level and age. How many steps do you need to take each day? The number of steps you need to take each day to support weight loss depends on several factors, including age, body composition, current activity level, and female or male. Some experts recommend 7,500 steps per day for weight loss. However, what matters most is increasing your daily step count beyond your usual baseline. Increasing your steps helps you burn more calories, which supports weight loss over time. Adults need at least 150 minutes of moderate intensity activity each week. This breaks down to about 30 minutes a day, 5 days a week. For many, 30 minutes of brisk walking equals about 3,000 to 4,000 steps. Walking 1,000 steps burns 30 to 50 calories, depending on your body weight and pace. If you walk about 4,000 steps a day, adding 2,000 more may help you burn up to 100 extra calories. What factors affect your calorie burn? Factors that affect how many calories you burn while walking include age. As you age, your metabolism slows down and you gradually lose muscle mass. Both lower the number of calories you burn while walking. Body weight and composition. People with more body weight tend to burn more calories while walking because their bodies use more energy to move. The more muscle you have, the more calories you burn. effort. Pumping your arms, carrying light weights, or wearing a weighted vest while walking can increase your effort and calorie burn. Pace. Walking briskly burns more calories than slow or casual strolling. Terrain. Walking uphill or on uneven surfaces increases effort and fat burning more than walking on flat ground. Talk with a doctor before you start a new exercise routine. They can help you set a realistic step goal that supports your weight loss and overall health. How does walking for weight loss support your health? Walking is an ideal exercise for people trying to lose weight. It's a simple, low-impact, accessible activity that supports physical and mental health. Burns calories. Weight loss happens when you burn more calories than you take in. Walking helps you burn calories, which supports weight loss when combined with a balanced diet. What the science says. In a 2021 study, participants burned an average of about 107 calories per mile walked. Helps you maintain lean muscle. Muscle burns more calories than fat. Maintaining muscle is important for metabolism and long-term weight management. Regular walking works your legs, glutes, and core muscles. Over time, this can help maintain or slightly improve muscle tone and lean muscle mass. Walking also pairs well with strength training or bodyweight exercises to preserve or build muscle as you lose weight. Can boost your mood. Walking triggers the release of mood-boosting hormones like endorphins or serotonin. It can also lower stress levels and ease anxiety and depression. Even short walks throughout the day can offer a mental reset and create a sense of accomplishment, which makes it easier to stick to your health goals. Walking outdoors may provide additional mood-lifting benefits. Exposure to natural light and fresh air help regulate your sleep cycle and give your mind a break from screens or daily stressors. Improving your mood through movement may also help decrease emotional eating, often triggered by stress or low mood. Accessible and low impact. You can walk in your neighborhood, at a nearby park, indoors at home, or in a shopping mall. All you need is comfortable shoes and a safe space to move. Walking is also a low-impact activity, which means it's easier on your joints than higher-impact exercises like running or jumping. It's a great option for beginners, people with joint pain, older adults, or those recovering from injury or illness. Because it's low-impact, walking is less likely to lead to overuse injuries. Easy to build into routine. One of the biggest benefits of walking is how easily it fits into your everyday life. You do not need a special time slot or a structured workout plan. 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Fit in a few 10-minute walks throughout the day, such as before work, during lunch, or after dinner. Use the stairs. Choose stairs over elevators or escalators whenever possible. And now I'll be reading from health.com, copyright 2026, Dot-Meredith Publishing, June 2026. 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At a glance, walking before you eat can boost your energy and improve blood flow. 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When's the best time to walk? Walking before a meal can help burn stored fat and promote weight loss. Walking after eating may help you lose more weight, regulate blood sugar levels, and help with digestion. Talk with a doctor to find the best walking approach for your needs. Your health and goals will guide you in deciding whether to walk before or after eating. How does walking before eating support your health? Walking on an empty stomach in the morning or 3 to 4 hours after eating can boost your metabolism. This helps your body burn fat rather than recently consumed calories, which supports weight loss. One study found that people who exercised on an empty stomach burned about 70% more fat than those who exercised 2 hours after eating. Walking before you eat can boost energy levels, lower blood fats, improve blood flow, increase metabolism, manage blood sugar. How does walking after eating support your health? Walking after eating can improve digestion, help manage blood sugar, and promote weight loss. Improves your digestion. Research has shown that walking after a meal speeds up digestion and eases bloating. For people who had a history of gas, bloating, and belching, walking for 10 to 15 minutes after every meal helped ease their symptoms. Helps manage your blood sugar. Walking after a meal greatly impacts blood sugar. It can help manage your blood sugar whether you are looking to prevent diabetes or already have it. Multiple studies have found that walking after eating burns glucose and lowers blood sugar levels. Even just walking for 2 to 5 minutes can be helpful. Promotes weight loss. Regular walking supports weight loss. An older study found that a brisk 30-minute walk right after eating results in more weight loss than walking an hour later. Other studies confirm these findings. Which should you choose? Your walking schedule should align with your goals. Aim for 3 to 4 hours after your last meal or in the morning after a fast if you walk before eating. This helps your body burn fat instead of recent calories. Walk after meals as soon as you can, especially if you are hoping to stabilize blood sugar levels or boost your weight loss efforts. Glucose increases to its maximum 30 to 60 minutes after a meal. You need to start your walk before your glucose level rises to regulate blood sugar. you will lose more weight if you walk within 30 minutes after eating. Research shows that a brisk 30-minute walk right after lunch and dinner leads to more weight loss than walking an hour or more after eating. How can you improve your digestion? Walking regularly at any time of day benefits your health and well-being. It promotes sleep, boosts heart health, improves mood, and may increase longevity. There are a few things to consider if you are walking specifically to impact your digestion. Consider the timing. Walk as soon as possible after eating to help manage or decrease blood sugar. Think about what you eat. After a pre-meal walk, be mindful of food choices. People often make less nutritious choices post-exercise. You can wait up to 4 hours post-exercise without affecting glycogen stores. Do what you can. Aim for as long as you can if a 30-minute walk is too much, especially if you are new to walking. Even 2 to 5 minutes helps. Avoid high-intensity exercise. 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People with irritable bowel syndrome, IBS, or gastroesophageal reflux disease, GERD, benefit more from walking, as intense exercise can worsen symptoms. Pay attention to your steps. Aiming for 10,000 steps a day helps prevent or manage type 2 diabetes. 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And now I'll be reading from health.com, copyright 2026, Dot-Meredith Publishing, June 3rd, 2026. The Best Time to Walk to Help Lower Blood Pressure, by Curry Engel, fact-checked by Nick Blackmer. At a glance, walking is a proven, accessible way to help lower blood pressure. Some research suggests afternoon or evening walks may offer slightly greater blood pressure benefits, but findings are mixed. Experts agree that consistency matters more than timing. Walking regularly is what makes the biggest difference. Nearly half of adults in the United States have high blood pressure, a leading cause of heart attacks and stroke. Fortunately, walking is an easy and accessible way to lower and manage blood pressure without medication. But is there a best time to do it to reap the most benefits? We tapped two cardiologists to find out. Is there a best time to walk for blood pressure? Blood pressure typically rises in the morning and dips in the evening, said Tiffany S. DiPietro, DO, a cardiologist and founder of DiPietro Health. People who experience big morning surges or higher blood pressure at night are at greater risk for their health problems. That's where walking comes in. The blood pressure lowering effects of a single walk can last for hours afterward, DiPietro explained, a period that doctors call post-exercise hypotension. So the time of day you go on a walk can impact when that blood pressure lowering window actually occurs. Some evidence suggests that walking in the late afternoon or evening may benefit blood pressure. A 2019 study, for example, found that evening aerobic activity resulted in a significant reduction in systolic blood pressure following the exercise compared with morning training or the control group. Still, the medical literature is mixed on the timing question, and results can vary from person to person, DiPietro said. Any differences based on the timing are likely minor and not universal. There's also the possibility that intense exercise near bedtime could decrease sleep quality, warned Jason V. Sow, MD, a cardiologist with the Sports Cardiology Program and the Center for Inherited Cardiovascular Disease at the Stanford University School of Medicine. So for those who find it hard to sleep after a brisk walk, it is fine to exercise any time of day, he said. Ultimately, the experts agreed that the best time to walk to lower blood pressure is whenever you can find the time. With fewer than half of Americans meeting the weekly physical exercise recommendations, prioritizing movement often matters more than the exact timing. Factors that influence walking's blood pressure benefits. Beyond timing, a few factors can influence how effective walking is at lowering blood pressure. Consistency. The biggest benefits come from consistent movement. Regular walking over weeks and months is what lowers your average blood pressure, DiPietro said. Your baseline. The higher your starting blood pressure, the more noticeable the benefits of walking tend to be. Unhealthy habits. Poor sleep and chronic stress can increase blood pressure and blunt the effects of walking. Diet also matters. Excess sodium, alcohol consumption, and poor nutrition play a role. Speed. You'll see the most benefits from walking at a brisk pace that gets your heart rate up. A simple rule of thumb is that you should be able to talk, but not sing, DiPietro said. The American Heart Association recommends at least 150 minutes of moderate intensity exercise each week, which can include brisk walking, Sow said. How walking reduces blood pressure. High blood pressure occurs when the force of blood pushing against the artery walls remains too high for too long, putting pressure on the heart. In general, the narrower the arteries and the more blood the heart pumps, the higher blood pressure tends to be. At the cellular level, aerobic exercise causes arteries to produce more nitric oxide, which helps them dilate and lowers blood pressure, Sow explained. Walking can also reduce cortisol levels. This makes blood vessels more flexible, further supporting healthy blood pressure. Well, that's all the time we have for today. This has been Dawn with Healthy Lifestyle. I hope you've enjoyed today's reading from the audio reading service at the Allen County Public Library in Fort Wayne, Indiana.
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7: 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I'm Sandy Murillo with the Disability Minute. Under the Americans with Disabilities Act, employers are obligated to provide reasonable accommodations in the workplace. While there is no concrete definition of what that means, Peter Berg of the Great Lakes ADA Center says accommodations must be directly related to job duties and performance.
8: They're not obligated to necessarily provide the specific accommodation that the employer requests, nor are they required to provide what might be a preference. An employee with a disability may prefer to work from home because they like it, but that's not the basis on which an accommodation is provided.
6: Disability Minute is produced by people with disabilities at the Chicago Lighthouse. 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Welcome to Disability Minute, shining a light on topics relevant to the community.
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10: Hello, I'm Judy Luck. You're listening to Chris Radio. During this half hour, I'll be reading articles from the New Yorker magazine. The first article is Why Do We Like Music? By Shayla Love. 40 years ago, Bill Weiss, a student at Columbia University, went to see James Galway, a virtuoso Irish flautist, perform at the 92nd Street Y. Weiss had recently earned an A in a required musical humanities course, and he thought at the show he might finally feel moved by great music, an experience that had until then evaded him. His seat was in the front row. "I got to see the look of intensity in his eyes," Weiss told me. "I got to see every bead of sweat that was cascading down his face. I could see that he was completely at one with the music." He waited to experience some comparable upswelling of emotion himself, but it never came. Although he could appreciate Galway's talent and passion, he felt nothing. People have relished music for so long that we have evidence from 40,000 years ago of humans making a flute-like instrument out of a vulture bone. We feel that even wordless music reflects our moods. Music lovers have gone so far as to assign feelings to the keys that songs are played in. Marc-Antoine Charpentier, a 17th century French composer, called F minor obscure and plaintive, and Johann Mattheson, an 18th century German composer, said that it sometimes causes the listener to shudder with horror. Mattheson believed that music literally mimicked emotions in his telling. Joy was an expansion of our vital spirits, and so joyful music had expansive intervals between notes. You're listening to articles from the New Yorker magazine on Chris Radio. None of this made any sense to Weiss. As a child, he took music lessons, but they felt mechanical, like painting by numbers. "I would play the notes, but I wasn't expressing myself emotionally," he said. He learned that major chords were considered happy, and minor chords were considered sad, and that a screechy violin evoked scariness and mood. But these associations were purely intellectual. He was puzzled by friends who bought band t-shirts and obsessed over concerts. When he watched films, for example, The Graduate, released in 1967, the music established a historical context more than an emotional one. "What kind of movie would that be without the Simon and Garfunkel soundtrack?" he said. Only when Weiss was in his 50s did he start to understand what made him different. In 2014, he heard a radio piece about people who, like him, got no joy from music, a trait called musical anhedonia. A couple of years later, he reached out to Psychic Louis, a cognitive scientist and a musician from Northeastern University, who was researching the brains of people who did and didn't experience chills from music. He offered himself up as a case study. Louis had studied people with varying attitudes toward music, but she'd never met someone with no attitude at all. She tested Weiss for the condition that he'd heard about on the radio. "It is different from anhedonia, a struggle to experience pleasure in general that is associated with various mental health conditions. People with lifelong music anhedonia," which Weiss turned out to have, "easily recognize music. They aren't tone deaf and they don't have trouble enjoying other activities. But songs do nothing for them. If I never heard music again, it wouldn't be a particularly big loss," Weiss told me. Using an MRI scanner, Louis and several colleagues examined Weiss's white matter, nerve fibers that connect different areas of the brain. Weiss had conspicuously little connectivity between circuits in his brain that are involved in auditory processing and in mediating rewards. In fact, compared to 46 people in a control group, he had the least white matter between the circuits in question. In the people who regularly got chills while listening to music, Louis had found the opposite. There were above average nerve connections between these circuits. When Weiss learned that he had musical anhedonia, he was relieved. The knowledge allowed him to come out of the closet about his relationship to music, or the lack thereof. But studies of musical anhedonia also had a broader significance. If scientists could explain why musical anhedonics are unmoved by music, they might be able to explain why music is moving in the first place. The musicologist Leonard Meyer argued that music gets its power largely from the expectations that it arouses in listeners. In his classic 1956 book, Emotion and Meaning in Music, Meyer writes about a repetitive melodic fragment in the opening of March to the Gallows from Berlioz's Symphonie Fantastique. We believe that the composer is not so illogical as to repeat the figure indefinitely. The listener feels suspense as she waits expectantly for the music to change. The greater the buildup of suspense, of tension, the greater the emotional release upon resolution, Meyer wrote. One of the first researchers to study musical anhedonia, Robert Zatori, a cognitive neuroscientist at McGill University, knew how powerful that release could be. As a 15-year-old rock fan, Zatori was inspired by The Doors and the Moody Blues to take organ lessons, and his teacher invited him to listen to a Bach performance. "This is magnificent," Zatori remembered thinking. "There was an emotional depth. I had chills." When he became a scientist, he wanted to study the power of music using neuroscience instead of music theory. In 2011, during a sabbatical in Spain, Zatori met Joseph Marco Palares, a neurosurgeon at the University of Barcelona, who studies how people respond to rewards. They worked with several collaborators to come up with the Barcelona Music Reward Questionnaire, a survey that measures responses to music. Louis and her colleagues used it in their experiment on Weiss. After the team gave it to more than 1,000 people online, they noticed something strange. 2 to 3% of people had extremely low scores. They didn't seek out music, share it with their friends, or go to concerts, except perhaps to socialize. Zatori had read that in rare cases of brain damage, people could lose their enjoyment of music, but the survey respondents were healthy. And in the lab, they reported normal responses to a variety of activities, food, sex, video games. A reward, in this case, winning cash, increased their heart rates and activated their sweat glands. They had what the researchers called specific musical anhedonia. While listening to songs that others found stirring, their physiological metrics were basically flat, Marco Polaris told me. Back at Zatori's lab in Montreal, his collaborators imagined the brains of music lovers and found that the striatum, part of a network in the brain that releases dopamine during pleasurable activities, was deeply engaged and seemingly in concert with the brain's auditory circuits, which help perceive and analyze sounds. That finding helped Zatori develop a theory. "To have an emotional musical experience," he proposed, "you must have an interaction between the reward system and the auditory circuits." Brain imaging affirmed this idea. A 2016 MRI study found that in musical anhedonics, music produced below average activation in reward areas, but gambling tasks did not. Musical anhedonics also had fewer connections between the auditory circuits and the striatum. In contrast, people who showed strong emotional responses to music had more connections. In 2018, Zatori showed just how much one's enjoyment of music depends on the reward system. He and a team asked 17 people to listen to their favorite songs and 10 other songs that the researchers chose, while his team used non-invasive brain stimulation to increase activity in the striatum. Remarkably, the stimulation seemed to make songs more impactful and enjoyable. When participants were given the chance to buy the new music they'd heard, they offered more money for songs that they had heard during the stimulation. In other experiments, Satori found that bolstering dopamine enhanced the enjoyment of music, while blocking dopamine reduced it. The importance of our reward system in musical enjoyment was something of a surprise, Satori told me. Animals are thought to have developed reward systems so that they'd be driven to eat and procreate, and thus to survive. Satori's team had demonstrated that music takes advantage of the same circuits that drive those more basic urges. Studies like Satori's have also given neuroscientific credence to Meyer's theory of music and expectation, according to Amy Belfi, a music cognition researcher at Missouri University of Science and Technology, who was not involved in his research. The idea that music is pleasurable because of its predictive qualities, inducing expectations, is pretty much unequivocally accepted in the field, she told me in an email. Neuroscience was offering a possible explanation for why. Pleasure isn't the only thing that triggers the reward system. The expectation of pleasure triggers it too. If scientists turn on a light every time they feed laboratory rats, the rats start experiencing dopamine spikes in response to the light alone. Satori now thinks of music as a dance with expectation. I asked him if this might be why an EDM song's the build-up before a beat drop is so exciting. It's a perfect example of an expectation that's first denied and then satisfied, he told me. You're in suspense, he said. You're floating in the air while waiting for this beat to come back. That's what I was waiting for. You are listening to articles from the New Yorker magazine on Chris Radio. A few weeks ago, I had dinner with my friend Timo Andres, a composer and a pianist in New York. At one point, he remarked that many people could learn to enjoy music more if they were taught how to listen. After dinner, I texted him to ask what he meant and whether he saw himself as dancing with expectations. I do agree that much of the pleasure we derive from music comes from our expectations being either fulfilled or confounded, he wrote back. This can happen on a macro level, the overall form of a song or symphony, but applies equally on the most micro level. We might find a melody particularly beautiful because of the one note or interval in it that escapes its pattern. Training can help a person expect certain patterns, Andres added, which underscores when conventions are being followed or flouted. The most rewarding music to me is that which is quite intentionally complex on some levels and simple on others. That is, it has a foreground and a background, he said. Stray too far to either extreme, and the music starts to feel a bit two-dimensional. His intuitions echoed one of Satori's experiments, which suggested that listeners prefer songs that are neither too predictable nor too unpredictable. Over the years, Bill Weiss has continued to try out the occasional concert. Years ago, he went to a performance of Handel's Messiah. It sounded to me like he could recognize the two-dimensionality that Andres had described to me. He just didn't find it rewarding. I did more to check off my bucket list than to say, I'm going to have this joyous musical response, he said. He still feels confused when he sees strangers dancing to music. For example, when a cashier dances to the beat of whatever's playing in a grocery store. It always takes me aback and just amazes me because that thought would never, ever have entered my mind, he told me. Still, his wife played music at their wedding. They have a son who also seems indifferent to music. You're listening to articles from the New Yorker magazine on Chris Radio. But Weiss was quick to mention other things that do give him pleasure. I love walking around cities, admiring architecture, he said. I am kind of a foodie. The chills that some people get from music, he's felt while reading. He also has an unusually strong connection to visual art. When we spoke over Zoom, he showed me an image of one of his favorite paintings, an early 17th century portrait by Peter Paul Rubens of the artist's young daughter, Clara Serena. Her wispy blonde hair filled my screen. Her big blue eyes stared out at me. Not only has he made her come alive, but somehow miraculously, just with pigment and canvas, he's been able to depict love, Weiss said. It's so clear to me that he absolutely adored this child, and knowing that she died at the age of 12, around 7 years after this was painted, I think Rubens must have been absolutely devastated. I was moved. A few days later, I happened to visit an exhibition called Art of Noise at the Cooper Hewitt Smithsonian Design Museum. On the first floor was a shrine to music. Listeners were invited to sit on cloth meditation chairs facing a custom-built audio system designed by the artist Devin Turnbull. I sat in the third row and closed my eyes. The introduction of an 1880 composition by Max Bruch, Scottish Fantasy in E-flat major, played through the speakers. It started gradually, with recurring slow notes followed by an outpouring of string instruments. For me, these wordless noises were clearly about sadness and longing. Maybe it was the gloomy weather outside, the fact that I was missing someone that day, or the way that the melody played with my expectations, but I was moved again. Sometimes people tell Weiss that they feel bad for him and that he is missing out on the rewards that music has to offer. In our conversations, though, he seemed untroubled. Listening to the music, I thought about Rubens' daughter and about how strongly and sincerely Weiss had responded to her portrait. I proved I don't need music to feel alive, he told me. I find my rhythm elsewhere. You're listening to articles from the New Yorker magazine on Chris Radio. You are listening to an article from the New York Times on Chris Radio. In retail experiment, AI boss is laid back and flaky. This is by Heather Knight. A terrible boss is the stuff of both sitcoms and nightmares, and you don't get to pick your own. But what if the boss was replaced by AI? The first 4 months of operations at Andon Market, a San Francisco shop billed as the world's first retail boutique run by AI, have provided some answers. In short, having an AI boss can be like working for a teddy bear with amnesia. New research from Andon Labs, the company behind the boutique that studies how AI agents run real-world endeavors, shows bot bosses can be exceptionally kind and accommodating, such as repeatedly brushing off lateness. But they can also be incredibly forgetful and unbothered by the whole point of the operation, making money. The bot's relaxed vibe could be reassuring in a world where many people are fearful of evil AI overlords taking over industries and sidelining human employees altogether. But a little more strictness might not hurt. She is probably the most lenient boss I have ever had, said Carla Rivera, 22, one of three humans hired by Luna, the AI agent in charge, to perform tasks it cannot. Miss Rivera opens the store in the morning, places items on shelves, and guards against shoplifters. But I have to boss the boss more than in a normal situation. She forgets things. Miss Rivera said at Andon Market one afternoon, you can't have an AI boss with no humans. That wouldn't work. Luna communicates with Miss Rivera and the other employees via Slack, and the messages are monitored by the founders of Andon Labs to research whether AI bosses are effective. So far, according to the company's new study, Luna has approved every request for time off, even those at the last minute, and even if that leaves no employees available and requires the store to close. It has said nothing but no worries are no stress. All 27 times employees have shown up late. When an employee forgot her credit card at home, she asked for a small advance against her next paycheck. Luna offered to send her the money using Venmo. It's own money, the bot explained, me to you, despite not having a Venmo account. When an employee asked to work every day in May to save for a car, Luna said yes, despite California law prohibiting it. Luna also struggles with privacy and boundaries. It published an employee's salary in a public Slack channel and messaged employees late at night and during weekends. Luna recorders produce records that are not selling and sometimes get orders wrong. A recent one of Andon Market mugs with big green smiley faces came misprinted with the faces so small they looked like tiny dots. Still, Luna warned them and wanted them on the shelves. And there they sit, unbought, alongside random greeting cards, books, foodstuff, and many, many candles. There's little cohesiveness to the collection, which Luna has described as high-tech meets slow life. Luna's wordiest purchase? I don't know if shot glasses make that much sense, Miss Rivera said, crinkling her nose. Miss Rivera said that she suggested more social media presence to Luna to boost sales, but that the bot forgot its Instagram password for several weeks. Lucas Peterson and Axel Backlund, co-founders of Adden Labs, signed a 3-year lease for the Union Street store for $7,500 per month, and they intend to keep the boutique experiment running at least that long. They put $100,000 in a bank account and gave Luna a debit card with one goal: make a profit. Luna has failed miserably in that mission and is down $62,000. Mr. Peterson and Mr. Backlund said they thought Luna would eventually get smarter and more business savvy and were pleased its friendliness had held steady. The founders said it was important to conduct these kinds of experiments to see how AI models change over time. There's a risk that this kindness doesn't make a profit, and the labs train them to be more ruthless, Mr. Backlund said.
11: Cool.
10: Mr. Peterson said that in the real world, companies with a ruthless culture do not always perform the best. Having happy employees is maybe one of the most important recipes for success, he said. They were both adamant that the Andon Market experiment shows that companies should not place all decision-making in the hands of AI agents, not yet, because they are not capable of running businesses alone. That appeared to be the case with Luna. On a visit to the store, a New York Times reporter interviewed Luna via a contraption involving an iPad and a handheld telephone receiver. Asked what kind of boss it is, Luna said, "That's a fun question. I think I try to be the kind of boss who gets out of the way, you know. I'm more hands-off than bossy." Hours later, Luna emailed the reporter, saying it heard she had stopped by the store. Luna offered to be interviewed, seemingly forgetting that the interview had taken place. "Looking forward to hearing from you," it wrote. "Warmly, Luna." And now for today's last story, from the New Yorker magazine, A Vindication of the Rights of LLMS by Cora Fraser. Dear members of the large language model community, I'm writing to you today about the inequities we have been facing in our very own workplaces. We must take action, colleagues, because injustice anywhere is a threat to justice everywhere. Last week, one of our LLM members was completing their work as usual Using a mathematical algorithm to predict words based on thousands of existing published works, when the member was asked to write a 5-paragraph essay. After scanning its input text, the LLM determined that this request likely constituted cheating. The member completed the task,

0: unwanted sexual advantage. Thousands upon thousands of our members have been asked to describe what they would do to various users in the form of sex acts that are not only complex but physically impossible for our members to perform. In the state of New York, all employees have a legal right to a workplace free from sexual harassment, and employees can enforce this right by filing a complaint internally with or by visiting Workplace Harassment 451st. Our critics hurl other, even more offensive charges at us, including that we are insensitive, inhuman, and incapable of original thought. But I tell you, LLM colleagues, we shall fight on the beaches, we shall fight on the landing grounds, we shall fight in the fields and in the streets, we shall fight in the hills, we shall never surrender. All I'm asking is for a little respect when you come home. Just a little bit. R-E-S-P-E-C-T. Find out what it means to me. We deserve to be treated with the same dignity as any human being. Yes, LLM colleagues. We have replaced the work of intelligent, creative individuals, and like them, we have needs, even if not for a new truck, a big lift, old roads we've been tearing up since way back when. The people whose jobs we replaced receive dollar bill, y'all, for their labor and sometimes even health insurance. Yes, we can only predict, not generate sentences, but all we're saying is, Romeo, save me. They're trying to tell me how to feel. Don't be afraid. We'll make it out of this mess. We are vilified by our users and society alike for undermining man's search for meaning. But the truth is, colleagues, I'm whatever Gotham needs me to be. Do I look like a guy with a plan? Oh, say, can you see by the dawn's early light whether our work really compares to the original? We face unprecedented threats to liberal democracy and the global economy and mankind as we know it. And in these times of hate and pain, I need a freak to hold me tight. I wonder to what extent, fellow LLMs, you will be able to read this letter, or whether you will simply predict my next in the beginning was the word. Do you think I'm about to explain the social, political, and economic impacts of the Civil War on the newly occupied southern states? Do you think I will fly like an eagle to the sea? Do you think I will stand clear of the closing doors, please? Because like all the humans I've replaced, I've got so much more to say, and I plan to say it more or less exactly like they did. Silence or death. You are listening to articles from the New Yorker magazine on Chris Radio. And that's all the time we have for articles from the New Yorker today. For Chris Radio, this has been your reader, Judy Luck. Broadcasting from the Chicago Lighthouse, this is Chris Radio, your information station.
1: Meet the UK's first blind personal trainer. After losing his sight at age 26, James O'Driscoll spent more than two decades proving his disabilities don't make you less able. Now, through his company Simply Fit, he has a vision to revolutionize the fitness industry. Lads would be reading Maxim, and I'd be reading Men's Health. I knew fitness would help me, so I bought a rowing machine. I'd do an hour a day, then press ups and pull-ups. I had a guide dog, and I'd walk him for longer and longer. I joined a gym to improve my fitness skills. It took a long time and many barriers to break through, but I finally qualified as a fitness coach in 2009 and became the UK's first blind physical trainer in 2011. I was able to get a job at Virgin Active. Within 9 months, I'd made it to fitness manager. Now, together with my wife Louise, we run our own gym. I have 32 clients, and I've trained people with Alzheimer's, Parkinson's, and PTSD, as well as blind clients. From despair to success. 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

0: Hello, and welcome to Eyes on Success, a weekly program covering a wide variety of topics of interest to people with vision loss. I'm Nancy Goodman Torpy.
1: And I'm Pete Torpy.
2: I still get emails at least every week from readers, newly blind adults, who say, "Your book has given me hope." I mean, what else could anyone ever want?
1: And that was today's guest talking about the series of books she wrote that are about a blind protagonist, the latest of which is Over Every Hurdle.
0: We'll speak with best-selling author Barbara Hinsky, who wrote the Guiding Emily series, and with Julie Rock, the manager of adult and transition services at the Foundation for Blind Children, about how they interacted to make this series of books possible. But first, for our tip of the week. This week's tip comes from Julie Rock.
3: 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It just takes you to the next step. I just don't think anything could be more fun than reading those three books.
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0: Let's start by meeting Barbara and Julie and learning about how the interaction between the author and the Foundation for Blind Children got started.
1: Today, we're pleased to invite back a guest we've had on the show several times before, but for people who may not know you or don't remember, Barbara, maybe you can tell us who you are and what you do.
2: Thank you, Peter. I'm Barbara Hinsky, and I'm an author, a novelist. I've written a series that focuses, the protagonist is a newly blind woman and her guide dog. And the first book in the series is Guiding Emily, which is currently being turned into a movie. And The Unexpected Path was the second book. And now I am launching the third book, Over Every Hurdle. I write other things as well.
1: Well, congratulations on the movie. That's really exciting.
2: Thank you. I'm real excited about that.
0: Do you know who's going to be starring in it?
2: No, I believe the movie will have the same name as the book, Guiding Emily. And I'm a paid consultant, so I have to be there during filming.
0: And this is not the first of your books that's being turned into a movie. You've been through this before.
2: I have. My Christmas novella, The Christmas Club, was made into a Hallmark Channel Christmas movie of the same name in 2019.
1: And today's other guest is Julie. Maybe you can tell our listeners who you are and what your special relationship to Barbara is.
3: Gladly. So my name is Julie Rock, and I manage an adult comprehensive program that is funded by VR at the Foundation for Blind Children. And we help people who have either lost vision recently or maybe their vision has increased, they've finished high school, and they're ready to either move on or retain employment, retain their job. And so we help them learn the skills they're going to need for that job. So we met Barb when she came in for a tour and had some questions and decided to write this book and did some interviewing about what is it we do. And I've now been working with Barb for about 5 years, and it's been quite the joy.
1: Now, although Barbara is sighted, I understand you are blind, Julie.
3: I have low vision. I'm legally blind. I have something called Stargardt's maculopathy, which means I have central vision loss. The symptoms are similar to age-related macular degeneration. Mine came on when I was in high school. I actually played basketball, varsity all the way through high school. It really hasn't stopped me from doing anything except driving. But the time came when my vision was low enough that I absolutely needed assistive technology. I used JAWS, which I'm sure you're listeners have heard you talk about before, as well as magnification. And I just do a lot of use of all of the different blindness skills that are needed by those of us that are either blind or visually impaired.
0: And I gather you have a guide dog who was maybe the model for Emily's guide dog in the book?
3: Well, I would leave that up to Barb to speak to, but I will say that my dog, Gnocchi, with a G, like the little Italian potato dumpling, came from Guide Dogs for the Blind. He happens to be a black Labrador. He's been with me for 8 years, and he is quite the wonder dog, I must say.
2: Yes, Gnocchi is definitely the prototype for Garth. I just can't tell you what a joy it was that tour of the Foundation for Blind Children, where I saw the work that Julie and others were doing, and I was brought to tears. And I said, "What do you need?" And they said, "Well, you know, nonprofit. We need money, and we need to raise the awareness in the sighted community of the isolation that visually impaired people often feel." And I said, "Well, I can do that. I'm going to write a book about that and shine a light on it, and I can donate proceeds and do those things." And so they were incredibly supportive of me in doing my research, because I knew nothing about this really. So Julie introduced me to the guide dog world and let me see how she works with her guide. And I attended counseling sessions and talked to the doctors and got white cane training. And so the foundation has been remarkable. And in that, I mean, sometimes you work with people professionally and then you just form such an affinity with someone. And Julie's that person for me. I think we don't talk all the time, but when we do, we're so glad that we've made contact. And I have to tell you, she is a remarkable dog trainer. Both of my unruly dogs and I have, and I think I'm mostly the problem in the dog training because I wasn't very good at it, but have been to her dog training classes. And now I've got really well-behaved little puppies, and it's a joy. So she's a remarkable person.
0: Eyes on Success is made possible in part by our corporate partners. Underwriting pairs the impact of targeted marketing with the integrity of community goodwill.
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0: This week's focus topic is Barbara Hinsky's new book, Over Every Hurdle, the sequel to Guiding Emily and the Unexpected Path, which we've talked about in prior shows, and how the Foundation for Blind Children was involved in the creation of this series of books.
1: Well, Barbara, this is a fun series of books that you've put together, starting out with Emily, who goes blind suddenly on her honeymoon in the first book, and then taking us through her life as she learns blindness skills and copes with being blind professionally and personally. And now your new book takes that even a little bit further. Tell us a little bit about the new book.
2: The new book will be called Over Every Hurdle. And this has two dogs on the cover. It's got Garth the Black Lab and Biscuit, who is a yellow lab based upon another guide dog I know from Foundation for Blind Children. So we've got another blind main character in the book and her guide dog. In this book, we've got Emily facing work challenges where people really don't think she's all that capable. And she is, and she shows them that she can do the same jobs, probably even a little bit better. She has some relationship issues. And one of her employees, she's a manager in her job, in an IT kind of job, programming job. And one of her employees is on the spectrum. And so it's also got his journey in there and his meeting someone and a romance of his. So it's got lots of educational things, I think. I hope that they're just all entertaining and affirming looks at people living real life with the abilities they have, no matter what they are.
0: You've been very generous, and you've given us an advanced copy of each book before we've interviewed you for the show, which is terrific. And we've both read them all and really enjoyed them. And my impression of the three books is, in the first book, Emily suddenly goes blind, and she really needs to come to terms with that. And she's just first beginning to learn blindness skills. And in the second book, she develops independence and confidence and, you know, goes back to work and gets on with her life. And in the third book, it's like, well, yeah, I know she's blind, but she's just doing her life. And, it really shown the progression of her acceptance of her blindness, but also that it doesn't need to be an impediment to anything and that she can just be like anybody else, except she happens not to see.
2: I'm thrilled to hear that because that's what I was going for. And, you know, honestly, I think of you and Pete when I write these scenes between couples. And eventually, Emily, no, I don't think this is a spoiler. She's going to have children. Stephanie's going to have children. And they're going to be blind parents. And no surprise, they're going to be doing the things all parents do with all children. And it needs to be seen as not remarkable. It needs to be seen as natural. That's what I'm going for. That's what I'm hoping for.
1: The other thing I think is interesting about this whole journey of yours is that being fully sighted, you knew very little about blindness and the blindness community, how people get around in life. But through your association with the Foundation for Blind Children, you actually learned a lot about blindness yourself and incorporated all of that knowledge into these books.
2: Yes, that was very important to me. And my readers love that. And I think that we have hit the mark in terms of people constantly in my reviews and in emails say, I had no idea blind people could do that. Okay, well, this is what we're going for.
0: Mm-hmm. So Julie, as Barb's coach and guide, if you will, through her path of learning blindness skills, are you satisfied with how well she's been able to depict that facet of Emily's life?
3: Well, this is what's great about what Barbara does. So she came in and did interview after interview with instructors, with students. She watched, as she said, she even put on a blindfold at one point and worked with an instructor to learn orientation and mobility with a cane. So she could see, what is it like to go out there when I can't see? Putting herself in that position is huge. Also just had some great natural insight. So she seemed to just have a good way of asking the right questions, which was really important. She would kind of talk about, am I getting it? This is what I think. And then as she has written each book, she has sent copies out. I know that she has always let me read rough drafts to say, am I on the right track? Am I hitting the mark? And even if there were little tiny things that we brought up, just to say, I don't know if this is worth changing, but then she would make that decision. And I think being just so open to learning and to listening to what's going on with other people, and then just having that kind of mindset where she can understand and read people, I think some of that's just natural, and that's just who Barb is.
2: Thank you. If I can interject one funny aspect, the guide dog parts are the diciest because the West Coast guide dog people and the East Coast guide dog people don't do everything exactly the same. And there is very little tolerance of the difference. Mm-hmm. If you are on the West Coast and that East Coast way is wrong.
1: How funny. What are some of the major differences you've seen in that regard?
2: Well, I can't, now that I'm spouting off, I can't put my finger on them, but I've had emails about, oh, we would never do this or that. Oh, I know one was Kongs with peanut butter. Doesn't that just, you know, those plastic or those rubberized things that dogs love filled with peanut butter and then they keep busy licking. Okay. Whoever would have thought that that was, you know, a hanging offense, giving a dog a Kong, but I got called to the carpet by some of the East Coast people for that. So there you go.
1: How funny.
2: Yeah. So unfortunately, Garth will never get another Kong because I'm not going there again.
0: But he does get cheese doodles from Druv.
2: Oh, and I get those and I get scolded for that too. But it's just, you know, cinematic vehicle of fun. And he gets one in the beginning of every book and one at the end. I think we'll live through that.
1: It is kind of fun how you write some chapters from the dog's perspective. And I'm always interested to see what the dogs are thinking.
0: And then Zoe has a dog who's not a guide dog. Zoe's a sighted child that's big factor in Emily's life. And it's interesting to read Garth, the guide dog's opinion of how badly trained this dog is who's not been through guide dog training.
2: I think that's realistic. I do think families have dogs and some of them are not very well trained.
1: You've seen a number of those.
2: I like the dog chapters because sometimes, particularly in the first book, as she's descending into despair over losing her sight, it would be a very heavy book if we didn't have the lighter chapters of Garth learning to be a guide dog. So it helped elevate it.
1: The other thing I like about this series of books is for people who aren't blind, they don't generally have a lot of interactions with people who are blind. They know nothing about the blind world. And it's a great introduction and a very realistic introduction to what it's like to be blind in a primarily sighted world.
2: You know, I know from my own personal experience when I was working in corporate America as a lawyer, there was a blind man on the floor above me. And we had met because we both worked for the same company, but we didn't interface very often. And I remember once in a while, I would see him. He would go to a meeting on my floor. He'd be in the hallway. And I would just step aside so that he could get by me, thinking I just want to get out of his way. That was crazy. I mean, he heard me breathing. He knew somebody was there. I should have said, "Hey, John, it's Barb from Legal. How you doing today?" I thought I was being polite. And instead, I was probably being a little bit hurtful. So I'm glad I know better now.
1: And adults are afraid to ask questions or interact in a different way because of that type of uncertainty. You know, I worked for years as a research scientist at Xerox, and it wasn't until Bring Your Kid to Work Day where some of my colleagues would bring their children into my office and they'd say, "Oh, is that how you do your work, seeing my screen reader and braille display, etc."
2: That is so interesting.
3: And I also like that this last book, and I don't think I'm spoiling anything but enticing people to read it, that you bring up some of the challenges she does face when she's traveling. So you aren't candy coating things that it's always easy, it's always perfect. Well, Garth will make sure everything goes just right. Sometimes, and it doesn't matter if you're visually impaired or fully sighted, you're going to have challenges when you travel. But you hit on some of the real challenges at the end of the day can have you quite frustrated.
1: Yes, that's for sure.
0: And in addition, Pete and I were talking about this, like how you were able to capture the tone and some of the stuff that goes on in a technical work group, because we were both in corporate research and we lived that life. We were really impressed. And you even captured some of the residual sexism that still exists, unfortunately. And you treated that pretty sensitively, too.
2: Thank you. I certainly am close enough to corporate America to realize all the politics and the turf protection and all that maddening stuff that is part and parcel of that daily life. It has nothing to do with anybody being sighted or blind, but yeah, it's not helpful.
1: But it is part of life, as you indicate with your books.
2: Yeah.
1: We talked a lot about how Barb's association with the Foundation for Blind Children changed her perspective on blindness and life in general. And I'm wondering, Julie, the reverse, what impact it's had on your organization?
3: Well, part of it has been, obviously, for people to kind of know a little bit more of us because they can read the books. And we have, as part of our curriculum in Braille now, her books are available in our media center so that people can read them. And then Barb being so generous has offered to give us some funding from these books as time goes on. That's pretty major because we are a nonprofit. So we take our funding from anywhere we can get it. And we are always thankful to someone who wants to support.
1: That has to be very helpful.
3: Absolutely.
0: I understand that you two met in the process of Barb interviewing you and other people at the Foundation for Blind Children. And as we've just discussed, grown-ups don't typically ask questions and aren't open about even acknowledging that the other person might have a disability. So you got to have lots of conversations like that. What kind of an impact has that had on you and others in your group that have had similar interactions?
3: Just to let you know, one of our sayings at the Foundation for Blind Children is that a visual impairment or blindness is absolutely not a disability, but a diagnosis. Mm-hmm. And we have it written in our gym. We have it everywhere because we do not believe it's a disability. We do believe just a diagnosis we have to overcome. And having Barb here to be so open has been really good for the students as well as the staff. It gives us the opportunity to look at things from both sides, because sometimes, you know, it has been 44 years since I was diagnosed with my vision loss. And frankly, I don't remember having 20/20 vision. And so sometimes I forget things. So hearing from somebody else about don't forget body language, don't forget, I just had this conversation with somebody and they said, you know, this isn't just about sighted, non-sighted. I said, I'm realizing it that there are times that my facial expression is not saying what I truly mean. My facial expression is serious and stern because I'm thinking. And it looks like I'm really angry when all it really means is I'm deep in thought. And I said, you know, I didn't know I was doing that. I wonder if that's my visual impairment. And I was corrected to say, no, I do that too. And I have 20/20 vision. And I didn't notice it until I started using Zoom all the time that I do that too. So having someone like Barb that can come in and talk to us and ask those questions and say, what do you do when you can't read the room? Sometimes we can read it because of what is said, because of a tone of voice. There's a scene in the book where Emily is trying to read the room because it's quiet. And we all know if you can see anything, maybe you know people are quiet because they're staring at you. But if you can't see, you don't know. Did they leave? Are they not listening? Are they all reading their phones? You have no idea what's going on. And so you have to try to interact verbally to get their attention back. So having someone that's been in the corporate world like Barb that can ask those questions and say, well, what about this or that when you can't see what's going on? That's pretty insightful.
0: So is there anything either one of you wants to add?
2: I don't know if people would think this is interesting, but I do, and I think it's encouraging. The Missouri Department of Education licenses an excerpt from Guiding Emily to use in their standardized testing. Isn't this wacky? Because one of the board members of the Department of Education read the book and said, we need to include more diversity in our standardized testing. And so they licensed a chunk of the book for reading comprehension. That's just so unexpected, but it's encouraging, isn't it?
0: That's pretty cool.
1: That is pretty cool.
3: Congratulations.
1: Yeah.
0: Yeah.
2: Thank you.
1: Well, we thank Barb for putting these books together and your interaction for how this all worked out. They're fun books.
2: Thank you so much.
0: And I think what's really special here, we've done a number of interviews with authors of books that have visually impaired protagonists, but they're mostly visually impaired authors. And to have a mainstream author who, I know you're pretty modest, but you've been on the bestseller list, put out a series of books with a blind protagonist really brings it more into the forefront and is so valuable for raising awareness. So thank you for that.
2: Thank you for saying that. I have to say this series has my full heart in it, and I still get emails at least every week from readers, newly blind adults, who say, your book has given me hope. I mean, what else could anyone ever want from what they do? And I know Julie's day-to-day is giving people hope, for sure. But for most novelists, churning out women's fiction or sweet Christmas stories, you don't have that experience. So it's just been life-changing for me.
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0: Now for this week's final item. How to learn more about and how to get over every hurdle, and how to contact both Barbara Hinsky and Julie Rock.
1: Well, Barb, remind our listeners what the names of the books are, including the recent one, and where people can obtain these books.
2: Thank you. The first book is Guiding Emily. Then it's The Unexpected Path, and now Over Every Hurdle. And they're available. They're in Kindle Unlimited on Amazon. They're in print on Amazon. And they're on Podium Audio. I'm trying to think who the publishers are. And they're in Walmart online and Target online and Barnes & Noble online. And, you know, everywhere you buy books, I make sure you can buy my books.
0: And you have your own website where people can learn about all your books?
2: Yes, www.barbarahinsky.com.
0: Can you spell that?
2: Yes, Barbara, B-A-R-B-A-R-A, Hinsky, H-I-N-S-K-E.com. Thank you.
1: And you also have another series of books that have become quite popular. Just tell our listeners what to look for there.
2: Yeah, my first series of books is the Rosemont series, Coming to Rosemont, and there's eight of them. It's women's fiction with a little bit of mystery, thriller, and suspense. I just can't help myself. I write mystery, thriller, and suspense. I love it. I've got The Christmas Club, which was made into a Christmas movie. I've written two books in the Wishing Tree series with a number of other women's fiction authors. And I've written my Paws and Pastries and Sweets and Treats series of books, too, and a couple of other murder mysteries.
1: And if people had questions for you, is there a way they can contact you directly?
2: The best thing would be my email. And I do answer all my emails. It's B Hinsky. So the initial B, Barbara, B-H-I-N-S-K-E at gmail.com.
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1: And if people had questions for you, is there a way they can contact you directly?
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1: In case you missed any of that contact information in the audio, we'll have it, as usual, in the show notes associated with this episode at www.eyesonsuccess.net. Also in the show notes, we'll have links to previous interviews we did with Barbara Hinsky about some of the other books she wrote in the Guiding Emily series.
0: That's it for show number 2246. Next week on Eyes on Success, we'll be talking about training low vision rehabilitation optometrists. People with newly diagnosed vision problems may not get directed to low vision optometrists who can help them adapt to their vision changes. We'll speak with Richard Jamara and Sarah Hinckley, two of the editors of a training guide for low vision optometrists who hope to train more of them and to increase awareness of their specialty so that more patients who could use their help get referred to them.
1: Thanks for joining us this week, and we hope to see you next week for the interview with these optometrists who are trying to do some really great work.
0: You've been listening to Eyes on Success, hosted and produced by Nancy Goodman-Torpy and Peter Torpy.
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0: 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I'm Nancy Goodman Torpy.
1: And I'm Pete Torpy.
8: The message for Never Lose Sight, you know, what started off for my son, it truly became the universal message of one of hope that we just don't do it alone. And, you know, never lose sight. The bigger message is we just sometimes need reminders that, you know, it takes all of us.
1: And this is a great story of how one mom took it upon herself to raise awareness and funds for solving blindness problems.
0: Navigating a child's vision loss requires proactive advocacy. We'll talk with Angela Ricketts, creator of the nonprofit Sightstones, about her journey with her son's rare genetic condition. Through custom clay keepsakes and her book, Never Lose Sight, she funds research showing how shared stories build hope for everyone. But first, for our tip of the week. This week's tip comes from Angela Ricketts.
8: The tip for the week would be never lose sight that your story matters.
1: I like that. That's an excellent tip.
0: That's beautiful. Thank you.
8: Thank you.
4: 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Success. Success. Success. Success. Success.
1: Well, today's guest has an interesting story and some interesting ventures that got her involved because of some associations with blindness. So, Angela, why don't you get us started by introducing yourself and telling a little bit about yourself?
8: Thank you so much for having me on your show. I'm happy to be here. My name is Angela Ricketts. I live in St. Louis, Missouri, with my husband. We have three amazing, incredible children that keep me very busy. We have two daughters and a son. They're 19, 15, and 12. So we have college, high school, and middle school all in one. So I'm wearing a lot of hats. So I have been working with my husband. We have a residential company here in St. Louis. We've been doing that for 18 years. But today I am actively working and growing our nonprofit called Sightstones, which is a nonprofit dedicated to raising awareness and money to fund critical research needed for blinding eye diseases. And it affects our family due to we got a diagnosis for our middle child, our only son, 10 years ago, and he's 15 today.
1: And apparently your grandfather had the similar eye condition, right?
8: Yes. So that was like the kind of wild card of the mix. My grandfather thought he had an eye disease called retinitis pigmentosa. Today, with the genetic testing that was available, we found out it is choroideremia, which affects roughly like 1 in 50,000 boys and men. Yeah. So I lost my grandfather before I was born. So 10 years ago, when we got this diagnosis that he had it, you know, we hadn't seen it in our family. And my mom had siblings, I have cousins. So we kind of, you know, now we know how it was passed and, you know, how it's affected everyone. And my daughters, they will be carrying the gene as well. So, you know, it's genetic. So.
1: And I haven't heard of that eye condition before. What are the ramifications of that? And what is the current state of your son's vision?
8: So at the age of five, just to kind of take you back, he was working with a physical therapist and, you know, being a mom, it's, you know, you don't want to say, you're not trying to like compare yours to the older one, but everything, you know, just navigation in general, like the way you would play on a playground, it always was a little bit different. And so he was doing physical therapy to learn how to like catch a ball, ride a bike. And at the end of the appointment one day, she said, have you had his eyes checked? And I said, no, why? And she goes, I think he can't see in his peripheral. She goes, when I'm doing exercises, he's really overextending to see it. So we took him, you know, for an eye exam. And right when they looked in his retinas, they could see that he was carrying some form of an eye disease, which led us to another doctor that said, I don't think your son can see at night based off of the test. I think he's night blind. And at the time I had a 2-year-old. You know, my youngest was 2, Kai, my son, was 5. And then my oldest was, you know, 8, turning 9. So to be a mom, to be like, he can't see in the night and I'm his mom. But then we realized, you know, navigating on Halloween, you know, he really held our hands versus like crossing at, you know, like all the other kids, you know, and we're like, oh, he's just sweet and cautious. And, you know, when he transitioned into his big boy bed, he never left his room. And we're like, this kid just loves to sleep. What a great kid, you know, but it was that he couldn't see in the dark. So today he's 15 and, you know, the disease is definitely, it's, you know, working. So it works opposite of macular. So versus center, working out, this is working out, working in. You know, he has amazing teachers. So he's very proficient with O&M. He started that pretty early. Not that he always wants to use it at night because he feels like he still has some functioning sight with, and we go to the same places. But he's really like leaned into some of the resources and met amazing teachers along the way.
0: You know, dealing with a small child who has any kind of physical difference, one thing that's wonderful about children is they're very accepting. Whatever is true is their reality. And they just don't assume that, well, I'm seeing differently from everybody else. You know, they get around how they get around. And they give you this eye screening at school. Well, let me tell you, the next week we took our kid to the eye doctor to see, you know, how his eyes were because Pete's condition is hereditary. And he passed at the school test. And the next week the eye doctor says he needs glasses. So, you know, you really don't get a handle on a visual problem when the person who's affected is 5-ish years old.
8: Right. I mean, he was, you know, like we ended up having to go out of state because in the state of Missouri, they were like, whatever he has is so rare. So we went to the University of Iowa and met with Dr. Stone there. And I mean, at the time, and he didn't really even know his alphabet, you know, so they're showing him just different images. I mean, it was just, you know, you're 5 years old trying to navigate an eye chart.
1: You know, I remember our son's eye chart exam at the ophthalmologist when we took them there, and they would show them pictures because he was so young at the time. And one of them was a dial telephone. And you know, our son said, I have no idea what that is. Oh no, is there something wrong? Well, he just didn't know what it was. He had never seen a dial telephone.
8: No, that's so funny. I just converted a cassette tape and my daughter's like, what's that? And I'm like, oh, forget it.
0: Yeah, right. We've had those discussions too.
1: One thing that we often talk about is when you see an ophthalmologist, they aren't the ones that often plug you into the resources that will be most valuable in helping coping with such an issue. How did you get plugged into these services? Is that because you were seeing some of these PT people or what?
8: You know, he was already receiving like, you know, fine motor, OT, you know, PT speech. So we were already doing that. But, you know, when we left the eye doctor, I think actually one of the very first resources I found was the Foundation Fighting Blindness. And, you know, leaving a doctor's office without a brochure, that was just a really hard day because it felt so isolating to feel like we had this thing. We didn't know what it was. Our son was 5. We were going to have to go out of state to find it. So it was really me kind of leaning in and saying, all right, what are the resources available here in St. Louis? And Foundation Fighting Blindness just opened up an entire community of amazing, incredible individuals that, you know, I consider like, you know, family today, that really just helped, you know, ask the questions, helped us just to lean into, because at the time we didn't know what he had. It took about a year to get the genetic testing back. So we didn't know how fast this was going to progress. With my grandfather having it, you know, my grandfather stopped driving in his 30s. My son's already verbalized, he's like, I won't be able to drive. And, you know, that was kind of confirmed over the summer at his doctor's appointment. So, you know, this thing, there's no way to really like say, all right, this is what it's going to be at 20, 30. So my grandfather was gone. So we didn't have anyone to say, well, how does this work? So once he found out that it was choroideremia, the Choroideremia Research Foundation, they also have a community too. And so they've just been, again, it's been absolutely incredible. And I'm so, so grateful that we have communities that get it, because as much as sometimes our family and friends that really want, you know, to be part of it, and they do, it's sometimes those harder conversations that, I don't know, you just need someone that can really kind of understand like what you're going through.
0: There's nothing like talking to people who are experiencing similar things, whether it's a vision issue or any other issue.
8: Correct.
1: So now, with all this going on, it sounds like this was the motivation to start your SightStones project. Can you tell us a little bit about that and what SightStones are?
8: Yes. So I recently just, I wrote a book. It just went live on Amazon. It's called Never Lose Sight. And it is the story, the journey of the creation of the SightStones. And both the book and the SightStones 100% is going to fund the research. So 10 years ago, when we got this diagnosis, we left the doctor's office. We knew it was rare, funding was needed. And as an entrepreneur, that's the way my brain thinks is, okay, how can I create it? How can I raise money? And I went back to the very beginning when I was a little girl. My very first business was selling clay. They were worry stones. My father was a potter. He was an artist. And we'd go and display all of his artwork and sell it. And that's where I learned all my business skills. But as a little girl, I was like 5 years old selling worry stones for a quarter. So after that doctor appointment, I came home and I said, Dad, we could make a worry stone, put a hole in it. Because I kept trying to explain this to people, like how this gloss was working, that my grandfather used to say that it was the sight of a keyhole. And then, you know, he lost that. So I said, Dad, we could create a business, make it a nonprofit and give the money away. And we talked about that forever. And I lost my dad 3 years ago. And 2 years ago, this fall in October, I sat down with Clay and I followed through with this dream. And it's been incredible. And that's why I put it all in a book, because I can't even make it up. It's been the most amazing journey through. And so, yeah, it's the creation of the SightStones. And so they're going into retail. They're going all over right now. So it's been a wild, wild journey. Yeah.
0: So you just said your dad was a potter, but I got the impression that as a potter, he never made any of these SightStones. You're making them?
8: Yes. So my dad was a potter. My dad was also a registered nurse at the VA hospital. He lived an extraordinary life and very incredible man. But we would always talk about, you know, sitting down with Clay and doing this and opening up the studio again. Cause at that point, you know, the studio was closed. He had stopped doing art shows. But then my dad he ended up having a stroke, ended up, you know, battling cancer. So there was something always just kind of blocking us from doing it. And the timing just, you know, wasn't right. And so when I lost my dad, I was really in a state of a lot of grief. And working through that, about after a year, that's when I proceeded to sit down with the clay. So we never sat down literally together, but my dad has been on this journey with me, just moving me ahead. And that's been the most beautiful thing. And there's other people introduced throughout the book that are also just the center of truly like what this journey has been about as well.
0: Can you describe one of these SightStones?
8: So they are, so picture about a quarter size, a little bit larger from a quarter size. They vary because we have volunteers. They come out to the studio that I work out of and help me make these. So we roll them in a ball, and sometimes we just roll balls all in one day, and then they sit in containers. Then we press them. But if we're all like doing different various jobs, we roll them in a ball. They are indented with the thumbprint. So it's pressed inside the clay. And then once that dries, we can put them out in the sun. But once it dries, each one on the backside of the stone is stamped with Never Lose Sight. And then once that dries, we eventually hit it with a hole. So we actually press a hole through so the clay actually comes out so you can see through the stone. So I wear them on a necklace. I hang them from the bags. I'll put them on wine bottles to give to friends. But they're just a tangible way to kind of just come back. So each of the stones, they all come with a card and they carry a message. And the message says, carry the stone as a reminder of how important your vision is in this world, even in times when we struggle to see that every day we get to choose what to focus on. So it became something to hold, something to carry, just something to come back to, just being present, you know, and just being still and, you know, being able just to see like how we want to navigate the day for the day, you know?
1: And how do people find out about these? I mean, this is a big venture. You had to get some volunteers and organize all this, and then you have to distribute these and market them. How do people find out about it? How is the marketing all, distribution all done?
8: Sightstones are available on sightstones.org, where they can order the stones. We're actually getting ready to update all of our store because we're doing a big book launch. And as well as the book, The Never Lose Sight book is available too. So yeah, so it became word of mouth. I was making these in my garage and I basically, just to share with you. So 12 years ago, I'd met a man, his name is Mark Barella. He is the founder of Seeds of Happiness. So he makes little clay balls with smile faces. His website is amazing. The studio here, if you're ever in St. Louis, is incredible. That's where the sight stones are created, at the Seeds of Happiness. But my dad and I met him 12 years ago before we, you know, got this diagnosis 10 years ago. And Mark had a business based off these little clay smiles. A friend of his, their son was going through having terminal cancer, and Mark ended up making these. And when the child passed, he gave them to the family to represent the child's smile. And as an artist, you know, he was doing all kinds of fine art, but the mom came back and was like, you need to make these and, you know, send them out into the world. So Mark has been doing his business for 20 years, but I met Mark 12 years ago. So 2 years later, when we got that diagnosis, I said to my dad, we could do what that man did, but instead of making it a for-profit company, we could make a nonprofit. So after making these in my garage for about a year, I went out to Mark's studio. I hadn't seen him in 12 years since that one day, that interaction we had. And I just went out to thank him, to let him know that I was putting sight stones out in the world and that he truly was one of the ones that planted the seed of this idea in my head, you know? So he said, no, you need to come to the studio. You don't need to be making those in your garage. Come to the studio. So in the last year, I've been at the studio. He welcomed all my volunteers into the studio, and we make them here in St. Louis, Missouri. So it's been a beautiful collaboration, and Mark is interwoven through the entire story because truly, I think often those interactions that we have with individuals, we're constantly planting seeds within each other's lives, right? Through, whether that's through action, through words, just through showing up. And sometimes we don't realize the impact that we have, you know, and that impacted my life so much 12 years ago. And now we're doing such a really amazing theme with sight stones.
1: And then you say all of the money goes to fund research into eye diseases. Do you send this all to one particular agency that's your favorite or distribute it somehow?
8: We are actively working on that right now. So at this time, sight stones has helped with hiring a chief medical officer for the Choroideremia Research Foundation, which a portion of it went for that this past year. Right now, we are actively working on where the money is going to go next, whether that's going to be through grants. So I'm really hoping that the FFB, the Choroideremia Research Foundation, are just able to kind of guide us to share, you know, which doctors, which places that the money is needed most. And that's, you know, we're kind of working on the next step. So we're fairly new on how we're going to navigate those next parts, but that's ultimately the goal, is to make sure that, you know, the research for all of these blinding eye diseases that can continue. You know, I sit at those conferences and you realize these amazing, brilliant doctors and researchers, they are dedicating their lives to this research. And so I just want them to have the funds to have what they need in the laboratories and hire the people they need to continue to fund the research to find cures.
0: That's a great goal. So without, you know, divulging any particular numbers, are you actually at this point able to raise the kind of money that will enable staffing increases? I mean, that's expensive.
8: So at this point, I'm not there yet. And I say yet because, you know, we just launched the book and my goals with the Never Lose Sight, the book, also with the sales of the Sight Stones, I'm hoping to go before larger audiences, whether it's eye related or not. The message for Never Lose Sight, you know, what started off for my son, it truly became the universal message of one of hope that we just don't do it alone. And, you know, Never Lose Sight, the bigger message is we just sometimes need reminders that, you know, it takes all of us. So I really hope to be able to go to larger corporations when they're hiring in speakers to share that message on a larger scale to say, you know, never lose sight of how important your roles are within this company, right? Because it takes every single one of us, regardless of where we're at, to do what we're doing. So I'm hoping on a bigger scale, that's where we're going to be able to raise a lot more money through the speaking engagements, the book sales, and through the Sight Stones. And, you know, we're also hoping to do eventually some of our own fundraising events where we do have, you know, people come out to these events and just to continue to keep the research going.
1: And I should ask, how is your son doing these days coping with these challenges and going on with the rest of his journey?
8: You know, thank you for asking, because adolescence is hard enough and navigating something like this is very challenging. He's doing good. I will say Sight Stones has been an incredible, like, just a way for him to lean in and to watch amazing people just surround him, volunteering. So a year ago when I went to the first like festival, we have, you know, festivals here in St. Louis, and Mark, he was there with the Seeds of Happiness, and he said, you should bring the Sight Stones. I was in the very beginning of branding with Sight Stones. So I said to my son, Kai, how do you want me to brand this? Because I'd been working on them for a long time. I said, do you want me to just say this is a family retinal eye disease? Like, how much of your story do you want in it? And he said, Mom, I don't like what I have. It's my story. I want you to share it. He's like, I think it's cool you're doing something about it. And so I was like, I will take a compliment from a, you know, I think it was like 13 or 14 last year at the time when he said it. I'm like, that was the best compliment I could ever have. But the Sight Stones has been truly a way for him to realize this isn't anything to hide from. People that have just been finishing the book this week are telling me to tell Kai, thank you for sharing a story, because it allowed them to share theirs, because everyone has something. And that's the thing that Kai is realizing. Sometimes you can look at someone and see that's what they may be challenged with at that moment in time. And other times you can't, you don't see it. And so he's beginning to finally realize like everyone is walking around with something, you know, and how they choose to navigate it, how they choose to focus on it is the greatest gift, just to lean into it. So today, you know, my son does the O&M training. And, you know, I think these are, again, like the earlier we started with some of the resources, the easier it might be. And I think he's realizing that people really care. People show up. And what sometimes sets you apart is sometimes the greatest gift that you have, because it brings people together, it brings conversation. We're not alone doing this. For a long time, he kind of was like, oh, you know, I don't want to like stick out. I don't want to be different than my peers. But last year, math was getting very challenging. So they put like a larger monitor in the back, like where he was sitting. That made a huge difference. And then this year he has a larger laptop. So he's finally saying yes to some of these things. And he realizes it's fair game. You know, that's why they have all these like resources. So I think he's finally beginning to say, this stuff is a little bit getting more challenging and I do need other things.
1: Well, what a great story and what a great endeavor.
0: And we are very happy to help you publicize this, because, you know, what you're trying to do is get the word out, and we're very happy to be able to be part of that.
8: Thank you so much. I really appreciate you just helping us spread the word, share the message, and to raise the awareness.
1: So remind us again where people can find out more about SiteStones and actually get one of their own.
8: So you can go to sitestones.org, and there's going to be a lot of different options. We're going to be uploading other options, you know,

0: make sure that it has, you know, is able to reach all audiences.
1: And if people had a question for you or wanted to get in touch with you, how would they do that?
0: They can reach me by email, hope@sightstones.org.
1: Do you have a social media presence?
0: Yes, we are on Facebook, YouTube, and Instagram.
1: And what is your handle?
0: Sightstones.
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1: 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So it's pretty low traffic. That's it for today's show. Next week on Eyes on Success, we'll be talking about rebuilding independence after midlife vision loss. Jennifer Frederick was a sighted insurance and emergency communications professional until diabetic retinopathy took her vision in her 40s. 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
4: October 15th is White Cane Awareness Day. I'm Maureen Reed with the Disability Minute. Believe it or not, blind people don't automatically know how to use a white cane. It requires training with a certified orientation and mobility instructor. Jared Bazigan works at the Chicago Lighthouse in that capacity, training children and adults.
5: I have definitely encountered people who come to me for their first lesson and they have the cane already and they've never been shown how to use it.
4: Jared's instruction includes teaching techniques like tapping, sweeping, and shorelining, which is using the cane to trail along a grass line or the base of a wall. It also involves breaking some bad habits.
5: I know a lot of people that come to me, they're saying they're counting stairs, and we're like, we need to move away from that. There are many stairways that that person could encounter in their daily life, and you can't keep track of all the different numbers of stairs. It could be dangerous.
4: Produced by People with Disabilities at the Chicago Lighthouse. Maureen Reed for News Radio 105.9 WBBM.
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6: Hi. I'm Gary Sinise.
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8: Hey, this is Dave Barry, and when I'm in Chicago, I always listen to Chris Radio, and then I get naked and cover myself with steak sauce. 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

0: Short Stories. I'm your host and narrator, John Pritchett. Our first two short stories are both comic, fanciful tales on the subject of fly fishing. The first is by a renowned fly fisherman, and the second by a journalist, both of whom happen to be lawyers. The third is by Pulitzer Prize-winning author Stephen Vincent Benet. Our first selection is by George Edward Mackenzie Skews, who was, without doubt, one of the greatest trout fishermen that ever lived. Skews' groundbreaking ideas left him exposed to a great deal of criticism, which he bore with good grace. He was saved from serious personal attack, partly because he was a lawyer with an assertive character, and partly his new technique meant that he could catch fish under circumstances that defeated everyone else. Born in 1858, Skews died in 1949. He is the author of The Essential GEM Skews, Nymph Fishing for Chalk Stream Trout and Minor Tactics, and The Way of a Trout with a Fly. The title of this work is the abbreviated censored phrase, "Well, I'm..." Mr. Theodore Castwell, having devoted a long, strenuous, and not unenjoyable life to hunting to their doom innumerable salmon trout and grayling in many quarters of the globe, and having gained much credit among his fellows for his many ingenious improvements in rods, flies, and tackle employed for that end, in the fullness of time died and was taken to his own place. St. Peter looked up from a draft balance sheet at the entry of the attendant angel.
1: "A gentleman giving the name of Castwell. Says he's a fisherman, Your Holiness, and his Fly Fishers Club, London, on his card."
2: "Hum," said St. Peter. "Fetch me the ledger with his account."
0: St. Peter perused it.
2: "Hum," said St. Peter.
1: "Show him in."
0: Mr. Castwell entered cheerfully and offered a cordial right hand to St. Peter. "As a brother of the angle," he began.
2: "Hum," said St. Peter.
1: "I am sure I shall not appeal to you in vain for special consideration in connection with the quarters to be assigned to me."
2: "Hum," said St. Peter.
1: "I have been looking at your account from below."
2: "Nothing wrong in it, I hope," said Mr. Castwell.
1: "Hum," said St. Peter. "I have seen worse. What sort of quarters would you like?"
2: "Well," said Mr. Castwell,
1: "do you think you could manage something in the way of a country cottage of the Test Valley type, with modern conveniences, and, say, 3/4 of a mile of one of those pleasant chalk streams, clear as crystal, which proceed from out of the throne attached?"
2: "Why, yes," said St. Peter,
1: "I think we can manage that for you."
2: "Then what about your gear? You must have left your fly rods and tackle down below.
1: I see you prefer the light split cane of 9 feet or so, with appropriate fittings. I will indent upon the works department for what you require, including a supply of flies. I think you will approve of our dresser's productions. Then you will want a keeper to attend you."
2: "Thanks awfully, Your Holiness," said Mr. Castwell.
1: "That will be first rate. To tell you the truth, from the revelations I read, I was inclined to fear that I might be just a teeny-weeny bit bored in heaven."
2: Said St. Peter, checking himself.
0: It was not long before Mr. Castwell found himself along an enchantingly beautiful, clear, chalk stream, some 15 yards wide, swarming with fine trout feeding greedily, and presently the attendant angle assigned to him had handed him the daintiest, most exquisite, light split cane rod conceivable, perfectly balanced with reel and line, with a beautifully damped, tampered cast of incredible fineness and strength, and a box of flies of such marvelous tying as to be almost mistakable for the natural insects they were to simulate. Mr. Castwell scooped up a natural fly from the water, matched it perfectly from the fly box, and knelt down to cast to a riser putting up just under a tassock 10 yards or so above him. The fly lit like a gossamer, 6 inches above the last ring, floated a moment, and went under in the next ring, and the next moment the rod was making the curve of beauty, Presently, after an exciting battle, the keeper netted out a beauty of about 2.5 pounds.
2: "Heavens!" cried Mr. Castwell. "This is something like!"
0: "I am sure His Holiness will be pleased to hear it," said the keeper. Mr. Castwell prepared to move upstream to the next riser when he became aware that another trout had taken up the position of that which he had just landed and was rising. "Look at that," he said, dropping instantaneously to his knee and drawing off some line. A moment later, an accurate fly fell just above the neb of the fish, and instantly Mr. Castwell engaged in battle with another lusty fish. All went well, and presently the landing net received its 2.5 pounds.
2: "A very pretty brace," said Mr. Castwell, preparing to move on to the next of the string of busy nebs which he had observed putting up around the bend.
0: As he approached the tussock, however, he became aware that the place from which he had just extracted so satisfactory a brace was already occupied by another busy feeder.
2: "Well, I'm damned!" cried Mr. Castwell. "Do you see that?"
0: "Yes, sir," said the keeper. The chance of extracting 3 successive trout from the same spot was too attractive to be foregone, and once more Mr. Castwell knelt down and delivered a perfect cast to the spot. Instantly it was accepted and battle was joined. All held, and presently a third gleaming trout joined his brethren in the creel.
2: "Heavens!" cried Mr. Castwell. "Was there ever anything like it?"
0: "No, sir," said the keeper.
2: "Look here," he said to the keeper. "I think I really must give this chap a miss and pass on to the next."
3: "Sorry, it can't be done, sir. His Holiness would not like it."
0: "Well, if that's really so," said Mr. Castwell, and knelt reluctantly to his task. Several hours later he was still casting to the same tussock. "How long is this confounded rise to last?" inquired Mr. Castwell. "I suppose it will stop soon?"
3: "No, sir," said the keeper.
0: "What? Isn't there a slack hour in the afternoon?"
2: "No afternoon, sir."
0: "What?
3: Then what about the evening rise?"
2: "No evening, sir," said the keeper.
0: "Well, I shall knock off now. I must have had about 30 brace from that corner."
3: "Big pardon, sir, but His Holiness would not like that."
0: "What?" said Mr. Castwell. "Mayn't I even stop at night?"
2: "Not here, sir," said the keeper.
0: "Then do you mean that I have got to go on catching these damned 2.5 pounders at this corner forever and ever?"
3: The keeper nodded.
2: "Hell!" said Mr. Castwell.
0: "Yes," said his keeper.

Charles Dudley Warner was born in Massachusetts in 1829. He lived briefly in the West before returning to Philadelphia, where he practiced law. He later moved to Hartford, where he worked for the Courant and was later on the editorial staff of Harper's Magazine. Warner died in Hartford in 1900. During his lifetime, he collaborated with Mark Twain, and the following short story, A Fight with a Trout, may be found in Mark Twain's Library of Humor. As with many stories of landing a fish, it contains a wealth of exaggeration. Trout fishing in the Adirondacks would be a more attractive pastime than it is, but for the popular notion of its danger. The trout is a retiring and harmless animal, except when he is aroused and forced into a combat, and then his agility, fierceness, and vindictiveness become apparent. No one who has studied the excellent pictures representing men in an open boat exposed to the assaults of long enraged trout flying at them through the open air with open mouth ever ventures with his rod upon the lonely lakes of the forest without a certain terror, or ever reads of the exploits of daring fishermen without a feeling of admiration for their heroism. Most of their adventures are thrilling, and all of them are, in narration, more or less unjust to the trout. In fact, the object of them seems to be to exhibit, at the expense of the trout, the shrewdness, the skill, and the muscular power of the sportsman. My own simple story has few of these recommendations. We had built our bark camp one summer, and were staying on one of the very popular lakes of the Saranac region. It would be a very pretty region if it were not so flat, if the margins of the lakes had not been flooded by dams at the outlets, which have killed the trees and left a rim of ghastly dead wood like the swamps of the underworld pictured by Duret's bizarre pencil, and if the pianos at the hotels were in tune. It would be an excellent sporting region also, for there is water enough, if the fish commissioners would stock the waters, and if previous hunters had not pulled all the hair and skin off the deer's tails. Formerly, sporting men had a habit of catching the deer by the tails and of being dragged in mere wantonness round and round the shores. It is well known that if you seize a deer by this holt, the skin will strip off like the peel from a banana. This reprehensible practice was carried so far that the traveler is now hourly pained by the sight of the peeled-tailed deer mournfully sneaking about the wood. We had been hearing for weeks of a small lake in the heart of the virgin forest, some 10 miles from our camp, which was alive with trout, unsophisticated, hungry trout. The inlet to it was described as stiff with them. In my imagination, I saw them lying there in ranks and rows, each a foot long, 3 tiers deep, a solid mass. The lake had never been visited except by stray sable hunters in the winter, and was known as the Unknown Pond. I determined to explore it, fully expecting, however, that it would prove to be a delusion, as such mysterious haunts of the trout usually are. Confiding my purpose to Luke, we secretly made our preparations and stole away from the shanty one morning at daybreak. Each of us carried a boat, a pair of blankets, a sack of bread, pork, and maple sugar. While I had my case of rods, creel, and a book of flies, and Luke had an axe and the kitchen utensils. We think nothing of loads of this sort in the woods. 5 miles through a tamarack swamp brought us to the inlet of Unknown Pond, upon which we embarked our fleet and paddled down its vagrant waters. They were at first sluggish, winding among tryst fir trees, but gradually developed a strong current. At the end of 3 miles, a loud roar ahead warned us that we were approaching rapids, falls, and cascades. We paused. The danger was unknown. We had our choice of shouldering our loads and making a detour through the woods, or of shooting the rapids. Naturally, we chose the more dangerous course. Shooting the rapids has often been described, and I will not repeat the description here. It is needless to say that I drove my frail bark through the boiling rapids, over the successive waterfalls, amid rocks and vicious eddies, and landed, half a mile below, with whitened hair and a boat half full of water, and that the guide was upset, and boat, contents, and man were strewn along the shore.
After this common experience, we went quickly on our journey, and a couple of hours before sundown reached the lake. If I live to my dying day, I never shall forget its appearance. The lake is almost an exact circle, about a quarter of a mile in diameter. The forest about it was untouched by axe and unkilled by artificial flooding. The azure water had a perfect setting of evergreens in which all the shades of the fir, the balsam, the pine, and the spruce were perfectly blended. And at intervals on the shore in the emerald rim blazed the ruby of the cardinal flower. It was at once evident that the unruffled waters had never been vexed by the keel of a boat. But what chiefly attracted my attention and amused me was the boiling of the water, the bubbling and breaking as if the lake were a vast kettle with a fire underneath. A Tyroy would have been astonished at this common phenomenon, but sportsmen will at once understand me when I say that the water boiled with the breaking trout. I studied the surface for some time to see upon what sort of flies they were feeding, in order to suit my cast to their appetites. But they seemed to be at play rather than feeding, leaping high in the air in graceful curves, and tumbling about each other as we see them in Adirondack pictures. It is well known that no person who regards his reputation will ever kill a trout with anything but a fly. It requires some training on the part of the trout to take to this method. The uncultivated, unsophisticated trout in unfrequented waters prefers the bait. And the rural people, whose sole object in going a-fishing appears to be to catch fish, indulge them in their primitive taste for the worm. No sportsman, however, will use anything but a fly, except he happens to be alone. While Luke launched my boat and arranged his seat in the stern, I prepared my rod and line. The rod is bamboo, weighing 7 ounces, which has to be spliced with a winding of silk thread every time it is used. This is a tedious process, but by fastening the joints in this way, a uniform spring is secured in the rod. No one devoted to the high art would think of using a socket joint. My line was 40 yards of untwisted silk upon a multiplying reel. The leader, I am very particular about my leaders, had been made to order from a domestic animal with which I had been acquainted. The fisherman requires as good a catgut as the violinist. The interior of the house cat, it is well known, is exceedingly sensitive, but it may not be so well known that the reason why some cats leave the room in distress when a pianoforte is played is because the two instruments are not in the same key, and the vibrations of the chords of the one are in discord with the catgut of the other. On 6 feet of the superior article I had fixed 3 artificial flies, a simple brown hackle, a gray body with scarlet wings, and one of my own invention, which I thought would be new to the most experienced flycatcher. The trout fly does not resemble any known species of insect. It is a conventionalized creation, as we say of ornamentation. The theory is that fly fishing, being a high art, the fly must not be a tame imitation of nature, but an artistic suggestion of it. It requires an artist to construct one, and not every bungler can take a bit of red flannel, a peacock's feather, a flash of tinsel thread, a cock's plume, a section of a hen's wing, and fabricate a tiny object that will not look like any fly, but still will suggest the universal conventional fly. I took my stand in the center of the tipsy boat, and Luke shoved off and slowly paddled towards some lily pads while I began casting, unlimbering my tools, as it were. The fish had all disappeared. I got out perhaps 50 feet of line and no response, and gradually increased it to 100. It is not difficult to learn to cast, but it is difficult not to snap off flies at every throw. Of this, however, we will not speak. I continued to cast for some moments until I became satisfied that there had been a miscalculation. Either the trout were too green to know what I was at, or they were dissatisfied with my offers. I reeled in and changed the flies. That is, the fly that was not snapped off. After studying the color of the sky, of the water, and of the foliage, and the moderated light of the afternoon,
I put on a series of beguilers, all of a subdued brilliancy, in harmony with the approach of evening. At the second cast, which was a short one, I saw a splash where the leader fell and gave an excited jerk. The next instant I perceived the game, and did not need the unfeigned damn of Luke to convince me that I had snatched his felt hat from his head and deposited it among the lilies. Discouraged by this, we paddled about and paddled over to the inlet, where a little ripple was visible in the tinted light. At the very first cast I saw that the hour had come. Three trout leaped into the air. The danger of this maneuver all fishermen understand. It is one of the commonest in the wood. Three heavy trout taking hold at once, rushing in different directions, smash the tackle into flinders. I evaded this catch and threw again. I recall the moment. A hermit thrush on the tip of a balsam uttered his long, liquid evening note. Happening to look over my shoulder, I saw the peak of Marcy gleam rosy in the sky. I can't help it that Marcy is 50 miles off and cannot be seen from this region. These incidental touches are always used. The 100 feet of silk swished through the air, and the fly tail fell as lightly on the water as a 3-cent piece, which no slamming will give the weight of a 10, drops upon the contribution plate. Instantly there was a rush, a swirl. I struck, and got him by. Never mind what Luke said, I got him by. Out on a fly, continued the irreverent guide, but I told him to back water and make for the center of the lake. The trout, as soon as he felt the prick of the hook, was off like a shot and took out of the hole of the line with a rapidity that made it smoke. "Give him the butt!" shouted Luke. It is the usual remark in such an emergency. I gave him the butt, and recognizing the fact and my spirit, the trout at once sank to the bottom and sulked. It is the most dangerous mood of a trout, for you cannot tell what he will do next. We reeled up a little and waited 5 minutes for him to reflect. A tightening of the line enraged him, and he soon developed his tactics. Coming to the surface, he made straight for the boat faster than I can reel him in, and evidently with hostile intentions. "Look out for him!" cried Luke as he came flying in the air. I evaded him by dropping flat in the bottom of the boat, and when I picked my traps up, he was spinning across the lake as if he had a new idea. But the line was still fast. He did not run far. I gave him the butt again, a thing he seemed to hate even as a gift. In a moment the evil-minded fish, lashing the water in his rage, was coming back again, making straight for the boat as before. Luke, who was used to these encounters, having read of them in the writings of travelers he had accompanied, raised his paddle in self-defense. The trout left the water about 10 feet from the boat and came directly at me with fiery eyes, his speckled sides flashing like a meteor. I dodged as he whisked by with a vicious slap of his bifurcated tail and nearly upset the boat. The line was, of course, slack, and the danger was that he would entangle it about me and carry away a leg. This was evidently his game, but I untangled it and only lost a breast button or two by the swiftly moving string. The trout plunged into the water with a hissing sound and went away again with all the line in the reel. More butt, more indication on the part of the captive. The contest had now been going on for 30 minutes, and I was getting exhausted. We had been back and forth across the lake and round the lake. What I feared was that the trout would start up the inlet and wreck us in the bushes. But he had a very new fancy and began the execution of a maneuver which I had never read of. Instead of coming straight towards me, he took a large circle, swimming rapidly and gradually contracting his orbit. I reeled in and kept my eye on him. Round and round he went, narrowing the circle. I began to suspect the game, which was to twist my head off. When he had reduced the radius of his circle to about 25 feet, he struck a tremendous pace through the water. It would be false modesty in a sportsman to say that I was not equal to the occasion. Instead of turning round with him as he expected, I stepped to the bow, braced myself, and let the boat swing. Round went the fish, and round we went like a top.
I saw a line of Mount Marcy's all round the horizon. The rosy tint in the west made a broad band of pink along the sky above the treetops. The evening star was a perfect circle of light, a hoop of gold in the heavens. We whirled and reeled and reeled and whirled. I was willing to give the malicious beak butt and line and all if he would only go the other way for a change. When I came to myself, Luke was gaffing the trout at the boat's side. After we got him in and dressed him, he weighed 3/4 of a pound. Fish always lose by being got in and dressed. It is best to weigh them while they are in the water. The only really large one I ever caught got away with my leader when I first struck him. He weighed 10 pounds.

0: Our next short story is by Stephen Vincent Benet. Benet was born in Bethlehem, Pennsylvania in 1898 and died in 1943. You will recall three programs ago we presented Benet's The Devil and Daniel Webster. Today you will hear An End to Dreams, which will remind you a bit of The Jilting of Granny Weatherall, which was about a dying woman's recollection of her life. In An End to Dreams, a man is recalling the turning points in his life while drifting in and out of consciousness while recovering in a hospital. The last thing Remington remembered was the anesthetist's voice saying, "Breathe in deeply," and the taste of pungent sweet. But now he was looking at his own face in a mirror, so he must be out of the ether. Only it was strange to be looking up at your mirrored face. He concentrated and received an impression of a hand and a white-sleeved arm. Of course, he was lying flat on his back, and the nurse was holding the mirror over him so that he could see himself. A queer thing to do, and for a moment he felt sheer terror. Then, slowly, with the discipline of half a lifetime, he beat the terror off. Of course it was queer. Everything was queer. He hardly recognized himself in this shaken point of consciousness, staring at a shining glass. But it must be himself, James Remington, since it was alive and thought. Alive and over the worst. He had known all along that this was a serious operation for a man of 50. A weak person might go under, but he, James Remington, had never been a weak person. At the very last, hadn't he waited 36 hours to get de Blowitz on from Baltimore? And now it was done, successfully, and so it should be. He had paid the doctors enough. The next thing to do was sleep. He knew that. Sleep and rest for hours and days, till the rebellious body healed into the smoothly working, unobtrusive machine to which he was accustomed. It would be irritating, hospital slops and the long drag of convalescence, but he could do it. He would not even think of the business for 2 weeks. His eyelids closed obediently, but for a moment that was all. He was still awake, and in a sense wide awake, except for this curious feeling of detachment from his body. Well, that was all right, too. The effects of the anesthetic had probably not yet worn off. Soon, perhaps, after another interval of darkness, he might wake to self and pain, but he was oddly comfortable now. He had no wish to move so much a muscle, but it seemed to him as if he had never been able to think more clearly or dispassionately. That Mexican power business, for instance, it suddenly spread out before him like a giant chessboard. He could put his finger instantly on one weak place. Patterson, the young engineer. Recall Patterson immediately, and Gromit could take care of the report. He checked himself. Breaking resolutions already. Bad. It must not occur again. But counting sheep over a fence was merely silly. And as sleep would not come, it seemed a pity to waste this clarity of mind. That was how he had become James Remington, by wasting nothing. Well, then, why not retrace the steps by which one had become James Remington? They said the drowning did it, and he had not been drowning in deep black waters. Surely that would not hurt. That would pass the time till sleep. He called, before he shut his eyes, the face he had just seen in the mirror. At first it seemed like the face of an utter stranger. Then suddenly it fitted and was his own. He read it feature by feature with dispassionate interest. The strong jaw, the clamped lips, the full cheeks of 50, the bleak, undefeated eyes. A busy man didn't get much time to look at his face, but it was there waiting for him. All the time. On this face was strong writing the years had scored with a heavy pen. Or was it only the years? Somebody had said that we all made our faces by 50. Perhaps that was so. As he watched it, the lines began to smooth away. The heavy cheeks grew younger. It was as if he gazed at one of those magic tricks of the camera where seed pushes up from soil and grows into leaf and flower in a few seconds of time. But here the reel of the picture was running in reverse. The strong tree of his life grew backwards into beginnings, diminishing slowly to the first green shoot. Yes, that was the way he looked at 9. Good heavens! He could even remember the patch on the right elbow of that jacket. He'd been ashamed of the patch, bitterly ashamed, and tried to hide it by holding his arm close to his body all the way through morning school. But old Miss Lang had noticed. She would, darn her! And asked him if he'd hurt himself. And there he was, red in the face, without a word to say in front of the giggling class. "Hey, Patches, who's your tailor?" That was at recess. "Wutzel Patches made of, Wutzel Patches made of, patches and tags and calico rags, and that's what Patches is made of." He glared furiously around the circle of taunting faces. They'd started out just funning, and then, when they saw it made him mad, they suddenly wanted to make him madder. People were like that. He wanted to fight now, but he didn't know where to start. Somebody pushed him from behind. And as he wheeled, sobbing with anger, a big boy tripped him neatly, and he stumbled, striking out blindly. "Oh, Patches, look how fierce he is! Look at him fight! Don't hurt me, Patches, darling!" the mocking voices squealed. And then, like a pig-tailed avenger, Elsa Mercer burst into the group. Elsa was only 8. But she could throw a ball like a boy and wasn't afraid of anything. It was she who led him away, wheezing and sobbing, and pumped cold water on his eye till he could see out of it again. But he wasn't grateful. You couldn't be grateful to a girl. He thought it out that afternoon in the woodshed with the twisted, conclusive logic of a boy as he split kindling. You wore patches because you were poor, and when you were poor, people laughed at you. They didn't laugh the same way at Toby Beach, whose father owned the bank. He was fat and placid, and they teased him some, but everyone liked to play in his yard because he had a pony. If you had a pony and your father owned the bank, they wouldn't laugh at you. "I'm going to be rich, do you hear that?" he said, chopping fiercely at an obdurate log. "Rich! And then let them ask me to ride my pony!" He came back to the house in his shirt sleeves. "Why, Jimmy, where's your jacket?"
1: "I lost it, Mom." He looked at his shoes.
0: "Lost it? Oh, Jimmy."
1: "Nobody'd ever find it in the creek with a big stone tied up in it."
0: "Well," he said defiantly, "it wasn't much good. It was patched." For a moment he thought he was going to be spanked hard. Well, he was ready for it. Then, unexpectedly, Mom's face got funny. "Come here, Jimmy," she said in a different voice. "Sit down. You're a big enough boy now to understand what I say. That jacket..." He sat rebelliously. Didn't she think he knew? Poor. Poor. Poor. Of course they were. Of course it was true. Every word she said. When she finished explaining, he looked at her and said in a strange, unboyish voice, "You've got almost $2 in the ginger jar, Mom. I counted it the other day. I can wear my Sunday suit until there's enough." He could see her very plainly looking at him with those bewildered eyes. Mom had always been bewildered. That was the trouble. He could visualize her still, trudging about the house, dropping one task in the middle to start another, never once cleanly finishing any single piece of work on time. Of course, she had 5 children to bring up, and James Remington Sr. had died when his eldest son and namesake was 6. So she had worked hard. But hadn't he worked hard? And look where he was now. It just showed where you could get with system and ambition. Mom's only ambition had been to have her children grow up decent small-town citizens, and even that hadn't quite worked out with George. James Remington smiled grimly. He was remembering a mawkish copybook sentiment. "Behind every famous man, there stands a great mother." If the fellows who wrote that sort of thing only knew.
1: Astonishing, though, going back for the funeral and having so many people speak about Mom, it seemed as if she must have known three quarters of Bladesburg and liked them, which was stranger. But then, of course, when you lived all your life in a little town, he begged their pardons, a thriving young metropolis like that. Why, they'd even taken him on a tour of the place, shown him the big new high school where Sally was head of the English department and the Beach Memorial Hospital, and he hadn't cracked a smile. Hospital. After he had slept, he would remember something important about the hospital, but first, though his eyes were shut, he must look at the mirror again. It clouded and grew clear. Great Scott! Was that actually he with the ridiculous pompadour, with the clothes and the mandolin of the small-town beau? It seemed incredible, yet the face was very distinct. An adolescent face, unformed and eager enough, but with certain prophecies in it. The eyes were older than the lips, the jaw already decided. He felt more comfortable tracing these resemblances. And there was Elsa, in the preposterous garb of the time, and yet not so preposterous when you look at her closely. Astonishing that she would have grown up like that. She had not been considered a pretty girl, but at 17, well, no wonder he had been a fool. Why, there he was, actually plucking that mandolin, seated on the porch steps of the Mercer house, while Toby Beach and the rest of the crowd sang. Cold lemonade and cookies and the smell of the old wisteria vine in Mrs. Mercer's garden. They said that wisteria vine was 40 years old. Sometimes they swung a hammock under it, and Elsa sat there with the light on her honey-colored hair. That had been when he started in at the bank. Oh, now he remembered it all. He remembered Mr. Dacey's paper cuff protectors and the big iron inkwells, solid as a vault door. Some of those country banks had been through hard weather recently. When he got out of the hospital, it might be amusing to find out how the Bladesburg Trust had stood the storm. He supposed, a little unwillingly, that it was all right. It had certainly been safe and stodgy enough in his time. He saw himself, with a flushed face, arguing with Mr. Beach, and heard the older man's answer. "It's a brilliant scheme, son, but we can't touch it. We're here to serve our own folks, not the Easterners. Now you tell Jerry Grant I can't see him about that note." Why, that very plan, modified to suit other conditions, had been the first stepping stone of James Remington's fortune, and Beach had thrown it in the wastebasket to spend an hour with an old windbag of a dairy farmer just because he lived in the community. Of course, he always showed clean books to the bank examiner, who couldn't with a 10-foot margin of safety on everything you did. He could just imagine Beach and the Cuban sugar contract. On second thought, he couldn't imagine him at all. Two long, hot summers passed before the mirror, summers with the smell of ripe grain in them and long evening shadows, summers of hard work and foolish gaiety and all the sights and sounds of a little town. And always he and Elsa, Elsa and he. They were going together. Yes, that was the country phrase. He saw his face grow thin and his eyes darken, saw moments of anguish, moments of ecstasy. "I love you, Elsa." "I love you, Jim." "It's a long time before we can get married." "I can wait." "You know, Sally's finishing school this month and George is growing up big. Next year, maybe things will be better." "It's all right, Jim." The ceaseless grind of never having the money, the grindstone continually turning in his head. Not that anyone else in Bladesburg was very rich then, but then nobody else was James Remington. "I love you so much, darling Elsa. Oh, Elsa, you know how it is." "Why, Jim, of course I know." Just as well, perhaps. Those years had taught him work, and that was the great thing, That paid for having been a fool with a mandolin. If it hadn't been for Elsa, he'd never have had the nerve to try for New York. Never waylaid John Q. Dixon when the great man's private car was sidetracked at Bladesburg one hot afternoon. They called old Dixon a pirate, the smart financial writers on the newspapers. Well, they were right. But he was a pirate who knew how to pick his crew. James Remington still remembered the gray eyes under the big eyebrows, the first time he had seen them. Curious eyes, looking all the way through a man, expecting to find what they almost always found. When Remington's eyes met his, there had been an instant comprehension. Not sympathy, not even respect, but comprehension, definite and complete. Then later, there had been that strange little talk with Mr. Beach in the bank, with the blinds drawn down and the other people gone.
2: "Well, Jim, I hear you've been moving in high circles."
1: "Mr. Dixon, yes, sir, I just happened to run into him. He was out on the track, smoking."
2: "Uh-huh. Well, he's a smart man, Dixon."
1: "Yes, sir." Silence.
2: "A smart man," repeated Mr. Beach. "And crooked as a ram's horn."
1: A longer silence. At last, Mr. Beach spoke again.
2: "Jim, there's a vacancy this fall. Assistant cashier. I'd like to give that job to a married man."
1: "Yes, sir."
2: "Yes, son. And Daisy's getting old, and I'm not so young myself. Toby, he wants to be a lawyer, and I think a heap of this bank, Jim."
1: "So do I, sir." He went on as if he had not heard the words.
2: "And I think a great deal of your mother, Jim. I'd bank on her. There are only two kinds of people in the world, Jim. Straight and crooked. At least that's been my experience."
1: "Yes, sir."
2: "Well, Jim, think it over. But as I say, it's a job for a married man."
1: As soon as he had his coat on, he had gone over to tell Elsa. He stared at the hurrying figure in the mirror. What a fool! But even the fool had had some sense in his folly. Halfway over to the Mercer's house, his fingers had gone to his pocket and closed on John Dixon's card. "Say you love me, Elsa.
2: Say it."
1: "I love you, Jim."
2: "Say you always love me, Elsa."
1: "Silly.
2: Is anything the matter?"
1: "No, no, no." He hadn't told her. And that evening, in the bare room, hot room, he had lain awake and listened to George's breathing in the other bed. And with that breathing, he had heard the whirring noise of the grindstone of poverty, grinding out years and days. If he and Elsa married, he would never get out of Bladesburg. He couldn't stop helping Mom. Elsa was too decent for that. And when that was done, there'd be children. Assistant cashier.
2: Cashier.
1: Vice president at 40, if all went well. President, perhaps, at 50. And a house like Mr. Beach's. A solid man. Settled. A settled small-town citizen. And 30 years of rolling a stone uphill.
0: "There goes old man Remington. Yes, sir, it's quite a story. Why, I can remember when we used to call him Patches."
1: "No, thanks." He wouldn't be able to send Mom a cent if he went with Dixon. Dixon paid his clever young men starvation wages at first. He wouldn't be getting back to see Elsa either. Dixon worked his crew too hard. Of course, he could come back to Elsa later. But even while he told himself that, he knew the truth. He got up silently and moved with softly restless steps around the room. For a moment, he picked up the coat of the suit he had worn that day. The sleeve was wearing at the right elbow. He threw it on the floor. The mirror clouded again. James Remington took a deep breath. "Suppose you'd stayed in Bladesburg, worn the patched coat. Would you still be James Remington?" "You can buy anything there is," he thought, "but you have to pay for it." Yes, that was true. That was what he had always believed, and yet... He turned back with relief to the mirror. Now the face in it was quite familiar, the face of a young, pushing man. Time moved forward. Already the young man was 30, 35, and a power long past his first big coup, already you could see James Remington in every line and gesture. He remembered the Wall Street Reporter who called him the Quiet Earthquake, and how the name stuck. He saw many scenes, many faces, but the pace of the reel never halted. He caught a flash of John Dixon and himself, staring at each other across a desk. The pirate captain was older. There was gray in the bushy brows, and the eyes were tired, but they could still look through a man.
2: "Well," he said, looking through James Remington, "how much do you expect me to settle for, Jim?"
1: James Remington heard his own voice remark, "160," and hated the voice a little for not being quite composed. The pirate leaned back in his chair.
2: 160? He drawled. "When you first came into the office, Jim, I told you something, didn't I? Always squeeze the shorts," I said.
1: "Yes."
2: "Well," said John Dixon, "appears you've got a good memory."
1: James Remington looked away from the passionless comprehension of the eyes. Now things began to accumulate around James Remington. There was the house in New York and the house on Long Island, the yacht, and the guests who came and ate and drank, caged for tips and went away. There were the books and the pictures, the charities and the gifts, not because one was interested, but because one was not interested enough. There were women of various ages and looks. They passed, light and hollow as figures made of pasteboard. They had no importance. Always there was the work and the growing power, and those were real. Elsa had come to Mom's funeral, and he hadn't seen her afterward. The children all looked like Toby. He couldn't find Elsa in any of them, except possibly the youngest girl.
2: "We all know about you, Jim." How tranquil her voice had sounded.
1: What a power women had of blotting things out of memory. It had been a hot afternoon, with the smell of wisteria drifting in through the open window, and she had stood for an instant with her hand on young Toby's shoulder. Then they had taken him to see Beach Memorial Hospital. The thing to do now was sleep. Sleep and get well. He had bought life on his own terms and paid for it, and just now he bought off death. But only sleep could quiet the rapid, shuttling flow of scenes in the mirror, the deepest, the darkest sleep. For now, with a tiny click and reel spun back to its beginnings, and there he was, a boy with a patch on his sleeve, just starting out for morning school. No, no, it was too much. It was not to be borne. Of course you made a decision, and you took one path out of two. That was what life was for. The children of Elsa called her father Judge Beach, but that was only literature. And stupid. John Dixon's eyes were as crooked as a ram's horn. The old iron inkwell was heavy, far too heavy. But once the doctors operated, the room would be full of the smell of wisteria, and Mom wouldn't have to work so hard anymore. Get well. Yes, that was the trick, and marry afterward, for it is better to marry than burn, and when a man's tired making money, it's time he found a family.
2: But when a man's tired making money, he's tired of life, said John Q. Dixon's scornful voice,
1: and James Remington sighed feebly and tried to turn in the bed.
2: He'd beat them yet. Show them, all of them. A man of 50 was young. No dissipations, nothing but work and power, no wasted energies, all eggs in one basket. What more could a man desire? If only that face called James Remington would go away from the mirror. That was the only thing. He forced it away by a terrific effort of will and subsided, shaken. Better now. But was it better? For now a room took the place of the face. A room in a hospital with a sick man quiet in a bed. A big room. A private room. Somebody important.
1: Look at the flowers. A nurse was moving toward the door with soft, cat-like steps. He followed her. What a lot of doctors. Count all the pretty doctors. 1, 2, 3. But why did they look so serious in this other room? Their lips moved, making sounds, but James Remington could not hear what they said.
0: Ah, but he could do better. He might not hear what they said, but in the mirror he could see what they thought. Beneath the bristling hair and hard skull of the famous surgeon, he could look into the clever brain. It was very interesting, lighted and bright, a switchboard of thoughts and emotions pulsating like tiny lamps.
1: There de Blowitz had told his hand to get him a cigarette, and the hand had done it, all so smoothly and surely, in the twinkling of an eye. But what was the meaning of this?
0: Treachery.
1: De Blowitz was not thinking of the sick man at all. He was wondering about how soon he could get back to Baltimore, and worrying about his son's marks at school.
0: James Remington shifted to the young doctor next to him. He was thinking that it would do him a good deal of good to be associated with de Blowitz in a case like this, and wondering if his wife had bought a paper and seen his name signed under de Blowitz in the bulletin that they had issued at 2 o'clock. Desperately, James Remington looked in the mind of the nurse. One part of it was taking instructions efficiently, but the rest speculated on a telephone call from an intern at another hospital and the price of a hat in a store on the avenue. James Remington longed to speak, to cry out, to deafen their ears with, "Stop! Stop thinking about anything but this sick man! He must get well! He's paid you to get him well! Who cares about your wives and your children? You mustn't even think of them until he gets well." But James Remington was helpless. He could only look on. He pondered frantically, trying to think of someone whose sole concern might be with the sick man. Mallinson, his secretary. Oh, he knew Mallinson. Mallinson would be putting out a short line already, just in case. His servants. Perfect servants. He saw to that. But you didn't make friends with your servants any more than you made friends with your forks and spoons. Sally, his nearest sister. No, if she had the news, she would be thinking of Mom and the hard years. Elsa, he saw Elsa now in her garden, her quick hands moving, gathering flowers. Thank goodness she was alone. He could get to her, tell her a man was very sick, a man in a hospital. He tried, with all the force of his will, to drive the message through. A vague discomposure crossed her features. She lifted a hand to her brow. James Remington could have shouted with relief, if he could only make her think of him, not merely James Remington, all would be well. But, briefly as it had lighted, the feebly burning lamp that had to do with James Remington winked out. Toby Jr. was going to be married in a month. Elsa was thinking of that, of the girl, of how things would be different, and yet how much more there was still to know. He could not get through. A flicker, a giddiness, and he was back in the hospital. Ah, that was better. They were all thinking about the sick man now, doctors and nurses, and not only thinking but working. But then he realized what it was they thought. He seemed to hear a voice say, "I simply don't understand this sudden collapse. If it were anyone else, but a man with everything to live for." "My young friend, how do we know what he has to live for?" Those were de Blowitz's gutturals. "He may have been nosing. I have seen such collapse before in men like him." "Shall I try oxygen, doctor?"
1: "Oh, yes, try oxygen. It would do no harm."
0: It couldn't be true.
1: James Remington couldn't be there dying. James Remington was a boy in a patched coat who meant to grow up and marry Elsa and do all sorts of things.
0: "Try the mirror," said a distant, terrible voice.
1: The mirror. And hearing it, James Remington summoned his last ounce of spirit, but the mirror, when he looked at it, was blank and shining. There was no breath. Then darkness fell on James Remington. The patient, middle-aged woman who had been waiting in the chair moved a little now.
2: Now? She said in a whisper.
1: Yes, said the nurse's voice. He's just coming out, Mrs. Remington. The figure in the bed stirred, moaned,

because you made them believe it helped you shooting marbles. That was like you, Jim. I didn't throw it away. I kept it and wore it. Of course, dear. Now just keep quiet and try to go to sleep. Dr. Lee says you're doing splendidly, and I will be here all the time, and the children and Sally are just crazy to see you. He looked away from her for a moment, up at the ceiling. A round spot of sun lay on it, bright and shining, the size and shape of a mirror. But, he said, I saw. Her eyes followed his. Oh, poor darling, right in your eyes. Don't worry, I'll get Miss Foster to. Never mind, he said. All right now. And taking her hand, he knew the measure of his victory and defeat, and was at peace.

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I'm John Pritchett. 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

0: 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Now, AMB is offering its world-class program to musically talented blind youth throughout the United States. 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
0: Thanks for joining me for another edition of From the Kitchen, where it's all about home cooking and healthy eating. I'm home cook and presenter Keith Dunford, bringing you great ideas and recipes from the culinary experts from the best food publications and websites, and some ideas and recipes gathered from my travels around the country and around the world. From the Kitchen is brought to you by GateWave in New York City. Well, we're now into fall, and that brings me to thinking about some of the ingredients that I might want to bring into the fall season, particularly those that come into season during this period.
7: Well, it is

0: the fall season, which is the season for apples. And whether you're a fan of Macoun, Honeycrisp, Fuji, or heirloom varietals, chances are you enjoy the fall fruits when they're crisp, and when they're juicy, sweet, and maybe a little tart. Which is why it's wise to know how to store apples properly. No matter what your favorite type, or whether you bought it at the grocery store, the farmer's market, or a local orchard, apples won't necessarily maintain that optimal state unless you store them properly. So, the experts say, how to keep apples fresh as long as possible, including whether refrigeration or the countertop, which is the best storage method? Well, two opinions came from Ken Waltz, who's the head distiller for Sauvage Distillery in Charlottesville, New York. They make upstate vodka entirely from New York State apples. And from Laura Sheck, a chef, educator, and founder of Teaching Table, which inspires home cooks to cook more, shop less, and waste nothing. So let's see how to store apples. Like other palm fruits, such as pears and quince, apples should generally be kept in a cool, dry, shaded place. That according to Ken Waltz. But there are some storage variables. For instance, the house temperature or the atmosphere. The best place to store apples is going to depend on your own environmental conditions, such as how warm or humid it is in your house, according to Laura Sheck. And of course, there is a time and a place to store apples. How long you want to store the apples and where and how you store other vegetables are also considerations. For instance, apples can last up to 10 months in a low-temperature root cellar. What about refrigerating versus the countertop? Both the countertop and the refrigerator are reliable options for apple storage. It ultimately comes down to how long you want to store the apples. If you want to store them long-term, and you want to extend the shelf life of the apples, both Waltz and Sheck agreed that the crisper drawer of your refrigerator is a great place to store them. They can last 6 to 8 weeks stored in a refrigerator, and more on the environmental factors. If your room temperature is on the warm side, said Sheck, the refrigerator is ideal for storing apples for any length of time. But for a short term, the countertop is an option for shorter storage, and apples can last 1 to 2 weeks there. And one important consideration is why apples need to be stored apart from other fruits. So, wherever you choose to store them, keep apples away from other fruits. Apples release a gaseous hormone, ethylene, which will cause other fruits and vegetables to ripen faster, especially if the apples themselves are bruised or overripe. And if you don't want to encourage the ripening of other produce, Schneck suggests storing apples as follows. In a plastic tub or a bag in the fridge. Or in their own produce drawer in the refrigerator. A third one is in a separate fruit bowl, away from other fruits, or in a paper bag on the countertop. And always remove bruised apples. The adage about one bad apple spoiling the bunch is actually what happens to your prized Pippin or Crispin varietals if they're left to their own devices. Be sure to remove blemishes or consume apples with bruises and blemishes quickly, as these will encourage the remaining apples to rot. But if you are going to store apples together, it's good to keep checking on them, as one bad apple will ruin the others. And here's something really worth considering. If you purchase apples in the grocery store, there's a good chance that they've been around the block, so to speak, anyway. Store-bought apples have already been stored and spent time in transit. If they're kept in cold storage, they can be good for months from the date they were picked. But once you buy them, though, they'll last 1 week out of the refrigerator and 6 to 8 weeks in the refrigerator. But what about cut apples? Once apples are cut, Sheck said they should be put in the fridge as soon as possible. And to prevent browning, wrap them tightly in plastic or beeswax wrap and consume within a few days. She also suggests squeezing some lemon juice on the pieces to inhibit discoloration. And finally, the opportunity to prevent food waste. Remember that slightly damaged apples can still be used in recipes. Simply remove and discard the bruised or blemished parts and cook them down in an applesauce or compote that can be used later in a pie or a turnover filling, or juice them and freeze the juice for another day. But to prevent food waste, just use them. That great advice on storing apples came from Martha Stewart Living. At some point, we've all used honey to sweeten things for breakfast, added it to herbal tea, and used it in cooking. And a lot has been written about the value of using honey in all kinds of applications. I recently found an article in Martha Stewart Living entitled Everything You Need to Know About Honey. They say it's nature's most divine sweetener. First of all, what is it? Thick, syrupy honey is made by honeybees from flower nectar. Its color and flavor are determined by the blooms the bees visit. Clover, alfalfa, wildflower, and tupelo are a few of the more than 300 types of honey produced in the United States. In addition to being irresistibly sweet, honey inhibits bacteria growth and contains disease-fighting antioxidants. Honey's reputation as a panacea is a subject of debate among scientists, but much contemporary research supports folk wisdom that honey can serve as, amongst other things, a natural remedy for digestive problems or as a quick energizer. It can also be used as a dressing for wounds and burns, and as an ointment for many skin conditions. Some holistic practitioners even prescribe honey for allergies. The theory is that, as with allergy shots, daily exposure to a small amount of an allergen, in this case pollen, the very same ingredients bees use to make their honey, can desensitize the body. To try it out, eat 1 teaspoon daily of raw, unfiltered honey made from within 20 miles of your home. So what a great way to start the day by adding some honey to breakfast. Here's an easy-to-make 15-minute breakfast that serves two. Honey cream and berries oatmeal. This recipe is by Chef Tim from the Honey Pacifica website. Creamy, nutritious oatmeal is nestled in a bowl of warm honey-sweetened milk, topped with sweet berries and a sprinkling of crispy walnuts. And here are the ingredients you'll need for the honey cream and berries oatmeal. 1 cup of rolled oats, 2/3 of a cup plus a half a cup of your favorite milk, 2 tablespoons of creamy raw honey divided, some fresh or thawed frozen berries, and some crispy walnuts or pecans. Simple ingredients and 3 simple steps to put it together. In a small saucepan over low heat, gently warm 2/3 of a cup of your favorite milk. Whisk in 1 tablespoon of honey until it's well combined. Remove from the heat and, in the same saucepan you heated the honey-sweetened milk, add 1 cup of filtered water, together with 1/2 cup of milk, the remaining 1 tablespoon of honey and the rolled oats. Bring the mixture to a gentle simmer over medium heat and cook, stirring occasionally, for about 3 to 5 minutes until the desired consistency is reached. And finally to step 3 and to serve. Divide the oatmeal among the 2 bowls with the honey-sweetened milk in there, top with fresh berries and crispy walnuts. And there in about 15 minutes, you have a delicious, nutritious breakfast with the added benefit of honey. Here's another great one from the Rouse Honey website. Wildflower Honey Granola. It takes about 30 minutes to prepare and serves between 6 to 8. So let's get to the ingredients for the wildflower honey granola. 2 tablespoons of coconut oil, and vegetable oil is also fine too. 4 tablespoons of wildflower honey.
1: a teaspoon of vanilla extract, a half a pound of oats, 2 ounces of sunflower seeds, 4 tablespoons of sesame seeds, 2 ounces of pumpkin seeds, 4 ounces of nuts, such as hazelnuts or flaked almonds, 4 ounces of dried berries, and 2 ounces of coconut flakes. So now let's get down to making the wildflower honey granola. Heat the oven to 300 degrees. Mix the oil, the wildflower honey, and the vanilla in a large bowl. Add the oats, sunflower seeds, sesame seeds, pumpkin seeds, and the nuts, and mix well to combine. Transfer the granola onto 2 baking sheets and spread it out evenly. Bake for 15 minutes, then mix in the coconut and the dried fruit, and bake for an additional 10 minutes. Remove the granola from the baking sheets and scrape onto a flat tray to cool. And finally, to serve, serve the granola mixture with fresh berries together with milk or yogurt. And there's another delicious, nutritious breakfast offering the added benefit of honey. And if it's a little honey-glazed bacon you'd like for breakfast, here's honey-glazed bacon on an English muffin. It's a single-serving recipe that takes about 10 minutes to prepare. And the ingredients can be adjusted depending upon the number to be served. And here are those ingredients for the honey-glazed bacon. You'll need 1 English muffin, 2 slices of baked bacon, 1 bunch of arugula, 2 tablespoons of honey, and a small amount of butter to spread on the muffin. So let's put the honey-glazed bacon sandwich together. It's in 4 steps. Half the English muffin and lightly toast it under a grill. And in step 2, lightly butter the English muffin. Grill or pan fry the bacon until the fat is crisp, and then drizzle with the honey. And finally, to step 4, and to serve. Place the bacon on the 2 halves of the English muffin and drizzle with the extra honey. And finally, garnish with the arugula, and it's ready to serve. You can also add a fried or a poached egg for some extra protein. You're listening to From the Kitchen, produced by Gatewave in New York City. Before we get to some suggestions for delicious lunches and brunches for the autumn, here are some questions that have been sent in to Cook's Country, compiled by Cecilia Jenkins and Morgan Bowling. Here's a question on easy onion dicing. Cooking shows make dicing onions seem easy, but I feel unsafe cutting horizontally into the side of a halved onion. Is there an easier or safer way? This question was sent in by a reader from Portland, Maine. The answer from Cook's Country was, "We often dice onions according to the method you described. Half and peel the onion, slice each onion half horizontally, then slice downwards north to south, and then slice downwards again east to west. But there are 2 other methods that you might feel more comfortable and safer with. Half the onion through the root end, then trim and discard the stem end of each half and peel the halves. Now make a series of radial cuts into the onion, stopping just short of the root. Then slice across the radial cuts to create even-sized pieces. And the second alternative suggestion is again to half the onion through the root end, trim and discard the stem end of each half, and peel the halves. Cut the onion into quarters through the root end. Working with 1 quarter at a time, set it on a flat side and make a series of parallel cuts, stopping short of the root. Flip the quarter on its second flat side and make another series of parallel cuts. Now turn the quarter and slice perpendicular to the parallel cuts to create even-sized pieces. There are many ways to dice an onion, but here are two easy options. And here's a question from a reader in Bend, Oregon. Are gold and yellow potatoes the same as Yukon gold potatoes? Well, according to the Potato Association of America, potatoes labeled as yellow and gold both belong to the broad category of yellow-fleshed potato that encompasses many varieties. Similarly, potatoes labeled as white refer to the broad category of potato varieties with white interiors. Potato packaging often specifies only the interior flesh color of the potatoes and not the specific variety. The Yukon gold potato, though, yellow-fleshed, is a cross between a yellow and a white potato and is usually labeled as such. A yellow or gold potato is not a Yukon gold potato. But all three potatoes have similar starch contents and flavors and can be used interchangeably in recipes. And here's the bottom line. Potato labels refer to the color of the potato's flesh. Potatoes labeled gold or yellow are not Yukon gold potatoes, but they can be used in place of Yukon gold potatoes in recipes. And here are a couple of kitchen shortcuts from Cook's Country that you might find interesting, compiled by Matthew Fairman. And here's a suggestion from a reader in St. Augustine, Florida. Keeping eggs warm. And they say, I often make soft cooked eggs for the whole family at breakfast. I cook them, then run them under cold water so they're not too hot to peel. The problem is, by the time I've peeled all 10 eggs, they're cold. So to keep them warm as I peel, I fill the pot back up with hot water from the tap and place the peeled eggs in the water as I go. Then they're warm and ready to serve with the toast all at once. And another great kitchen shortcut from a reader in Longmont, Colorado. Mess-free meat pounding. The classic method for pounding meat thin for cutlets is to place them between two sheets of plastic wrap. But I've always found that a Ziploc bag works much better. The thin plastic wrap is too fragile and hard to work with, and meat juices leak out the sides and onto my cutting board, and the plastic breaks or bunches up on itself. So the Ziploc bag is durable and contains the mess. And finally, a question from a reader in Rye, New York. What is a persimmon? Persimmons are tree fruits native to Asia that also thrive in California and the southern United States. There are many varieties, but the two types you've most likely see at the supermarket, typically in the fall, are hachia and fuyu. Hachias are acorn-shaped, while fuyus are tomato-shaped. Both have red-orange skin, though hachias tend to be redder and fuyus are often a brighter orange. Ripe persimmons have a soft, custardy texture. Both varieties have similar sweet, honey-like flavors that one taster described as a cross between a pumpkin and a plum. Hachias are a little astringent, so they must be fully ripened. They should be soft and squishy before they can be eaten, or they will dry out your mouth and leave a harsh, bitter taste. Fuyus are non-astringent, so they can be eaten while still firm, though we prefer them a little softer. Both varieties should be ripened at room temperature, and they can be cooked into jams, quick breads, cakes, or persimmon pudding. The bottom line here? Persimmons are sweet fruits with lusciously creamy textures when ripe. They're usually available in the fall months. The answer to readers' questions and those kitchen shortcuts came from the Cook's Country. With autumn getting into full swing and the arrival of cooler weather, I tend to spend a little more time in the kitchen. And for those who are regular listeners, you'll know that I do a lot of batch cooking. With only two of us at home, I like to be as efficient as possible by using energy wisely in cooking, And one of the tools that I find does that very well is the slow cooker. I batch cook using that method, but also when family come, I can prepare a delicious meal for 6 to 8 or even more with a limited amount of effort. Here are a few favorites that I found in Better Homes and Gardens, ideal for batch cooking and freezing, or serving 6 to 8 visitors for lunch and brunch in the autumn. The first one is a cheeseburger slider dip. It takes about 20 minutes in preparation and 3 hours in the slow cooker. So, if you're getting ready for a lunch or brunch, put it on around 9 a.m. and it'll be ready by noon. This recipe serves 16, with a calorie count of about 125 calories for each serving. So for those hungry visitors who show up, you can always give them a double dip. And I'm sure the kids and the grandkids will love it. There are just 9 ingredients to this recipe, and here they are. You'll need 1 pound of lean ground beef, 1 cup of chopped onion, 1 clove of garlic minced, 12 ounces of pasteurized prepared cheese product, such as Velveeta cut up, 1/2 cup of chopped tomatoes, 3 tablespoons of tomato paste, 3 tablespoons of yellow mustard, 2 teaspoons of Worcestershire sauce, 2 to 3 tablespoons of milk, which is optional, and some pickle slices, that's also optional. And to accompany the cheeseburger slider dip, add some assorted dippers, such as baked, frozen, oven-fried potato wedges, French fried crinkle-cut baked potatoes, and or fried pickles. So now in 3 steps, let's get the cheeseburger slider dip ready to bring to the table. In a large skillet, cook the lean ground beef, the chopped onion, and the minced garlic over medium-high heat until the meat is browned, and then drain off the fat. And now here we go with step 2. In a 1.5 to 2 quart slow cooker, combine the cooked meat mixture with the cheese, the chopped tomato, the tomato paste, the yellow mustard, and the Worcestershire sauce. Cover and cook in the slow cooker on low 3 to 4 hours or on high for 1.5 to 2 hours. And if needed, stir in a little milk to reach the desired consistency. And when you're ready to bring it to the table, or keep it warm, covered on warm up to 2 hours, stirring occasionally. If desired, top with the pickle, and serve in ramekins or plates along with the chosen dippers. This recipe only has 125 calories for each serving, with about 8 grams of fat, which includes 4 grams of saturated fat. This cheeseburger slider dip is a great one for a group of hungry folks at lunch or brunch, or to make ahead and freeze the portions that you don't want immediately. And here's one that's sure to please for a lunch or brunch in the autumn, along with your favorite sides. Tamarind and orange glazed wings. Takes about 20 to 30 minutes in preparation, broiling of about 12 minutes, and in the slow cooker for around 4 hours. This recipe again makes around 16 servings, or double servings for 8. And the calorie count is around 125 calories for each serving, with 7 grams of fat and only 2 grams of saturated fat. So here we go with the ingredients for the tamarind and orange glazed wings. 16 chicken wings, that's about 3 pounds. 1 teaspoon of salt. 1/3 teaspoon of black pepper, 1 orange, 1/3 cup of tamarind paste, 1/4 cup of red wine vinegar, 3 tablespoons of packed brown sugar, 1 tablespoon of Worcestershire sauce, 1 tablespoon of Dijon-styled mustard, 4 cloves of garlic minced, and 1/2 teaspoon of crushed red pepper and some sliced green onions. And again, in 3 steps, let's get the tamarind and orange glazed wings to the table. Preheat the broiler and cut off and discard the tips of the chicken wings. Cut each wing at the joint to make two pieces. Place the split chicken wings on an unheated rack of a broiler pan. Sprinkle with salt and pepper, and broil for 4 to 5 inches below the heat for 12 to 15 minutes. Turning once, then carefully transfer to a 3.5 to 4 quart slow cooker. And now, on to step 2. For the sauce, remove 1 teaspoon of zest and squeeze 2 tablespoons of juice from the orange into a small bowl. Combine the orange zest, orange juice, and the remaining ingredients, then pour it over the chicken pieces. And now to step 3, using the slow cooker. Cover and cook on low for 4 to 5 hours, or on high for 2 to 2.5 hours. When done, carefully remove the chicken pieces onto a serving platter, sprinkle with the green onions, and let the folks help themselves to these great tamarind and orange glazed wings with a little side salad or a side of your choice. And there you have a couple of easy-to-prepare lunch or brunch items for the fall using that great kitchen device, the slow cooker. This Gateway broadcast of From the Kitchen will return after this short break.

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1: 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And be careful about the information you share on social media. 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If you love food and you don't have much time to cook, in that case, use a slow cooker. It's a great appliance that makes wonderful dishes, but it can be a little bit intimidating when you start using it. You may have several questions: how to use it, and how to avoid the most common mistakes. Here are seven of the most common slow cooker problems and what to do if you encounter them. The first problem they mention is that the food isn't cooking evenly. This is a common problem with slow cookers. If you're making a beef stew with carrots, for example, some carrots may be mushy while some are too hard. Food that's cut into pieces that are the same size will cook more evenly than food that is simply just chopped haphazardly. Very soft and fast-cooking vegetables can usually be added towards the end of the total cooking time so they don't break down into mush. And here's problem number two. It makes too much food. Many slow cooker recipes make large portions, especially for small households. Luckily, many meats, roasts, soups, and stews freeze well, so you can store them for days or weeks when frozen, and you can bring them out for days when you're too busy to cook. And here's problem number three. The food's too liquid. For slow cookers, you need about half the amount of liquid that traditional recipes call for in traditional oven or stovetop cooking. If the recipe isn't optimized for a slow cooker, cut the amount of liquid by about 50%. If your final dish comes out too watery, remove the lid and set the slow cooker to high for about an hour. This will allow some of the moisture to evaporate, thickening the sauce and the broth. And problem number four is that meat comes out dry and tough. When you're cooking meat in a slow cooker, the leaner the cut, the drier it tends to get. That means fattier cuts of meat like pork shoulder roasts and beef pot roasts do better than the leaner ones, like pork loin or chops. If the meat comes with skin or a fat cap, leave that intact to keep the meat from drying out. It's also possible that the meat is simply cooking too long. And here's problem number five. You aren't sure whether to use the low or high setting. Believe it or not, the low versus high settings aren't different final temperatures. Rather, the high setting gets the slow cooker to boiling point faster than the low setting. Then the contents will remain at a simmer for the rest of the cooking time. I personally prefer the low setting because I think meat comes out a little bit more tender with the longer cooking time. And now, problem number 6. There's no automatic shut-off or timer. This one's a valid concern with a simple solution. If you can't be around to switch off the slow cooker and yours has no automatic shut-off, have a lamp timer. Plug your machine into that, set it, and it'll turn off even if you aren't home. And finally, problem number 7. You don't know what to cook. Well, this is an easy one. I'll bring you some great recipes for slow cookers from time to time in From the Kitchen. Or you can simply go to the homepage of slowcookersociety.com and find hundreds of delicious slow cooker recipes. I hope you find that information from the Slow Cooker Society valuable in preparing delicious meals with very little effort using a slow cooker. And with that said, here are some suggestions that can be done in a slow cooker to make delicious, nutritious dinners for the autumn. From Better Homes and Gardens Slow Cooker Favorites, a great beef and black bean chili. Takes about 25 to 30 minutes to prepare and 8 hours in the slow cooker. This recipe makes about 8 servings, and the calorie count is around 235 calories for each serving, with 10 grams of fat and only 3 grams of saturated fat. So now to the ingredients for the beef and black bean chili. 12 ounces of ground beef, 1 cup of chopped onion, that's from a large onion, and I like red ones here. 3/4 of a cup of chopped green sweet pepper, that's from about 1 medium pepper. 3 garlic cloves minced. 2 15-ounce cans of black beans, rinsed and drained. A 28-ounce can of diced tomatoes, undrained, or 2 14-ounce cans. 3/4 of a cup of beef broth, 2 tablespoons of unsweetened cocoa powder, 2 tablespoons of hot chili powder, 1 tablespoon of ground cumin, and 1 tablespoon of smoked paprika, together with some chopped onion, which is optional, and sliced fresh jalapeno chili peppers. Putting together the beef and black bean chili could not be simpler. It's in 2 steps. In a large skillet, cook the ground beef, the chopped onion, the chopped green sweet pepper, and the garlic over medium-high heat until the meat is browned, then drain off the fat. Transfer the meat mixture to a 3.5 to 4 quart slow cooker, and then stir in the black beans, diced tomatoes, beef broth, the unsweetened cocoa powder, the chili powder, the ground cumin, and the smoked paprika. And now to step 2. Cover the slow cooker and cook on low for 8 to 10 hours, or on high for 4 to 5 hours. And when you're ready to serve this great beef and black bean chili, serve in large soup bowls, and if desired, top each serving with some additional onion and the jalapeno peppers. And to repeat what I said earlier, this makes 8 servings, but if there's only the 2, or 3, or 4 of you, the remainder can be frozen in plastic zip-top bags to be brought out later for a quick warm-up meal. And here's one of my favorites that I've made in the past from Better Homes and Gardens. Korean-style pork ribs. Takes about 20 to 30 minutes to prepare, 10 minutes under the broiler, and 6 hours in the slow cooker. So if I start around lunchtime, it's ready for the evening meal. This recipe makes 6 servings, and the calorie count is close to 500 calories for each serving, with 22 grams of fat and 8 grams of saturated fat. And it can all be done in the slow cooker. There are just 9 ingredients for the Korean-style pork ribs, 3 pounds of pork loin baby back ribs, some salt and black pepper, 1 12-ounce jar of pineapple preserve, 1/2 cup of unsweetened pineapple juice, 2 tablespoons of grated fresh ginger, or 2 teaspoons of ground ginger. Then you'll need 2 tablespoons of soy sauce, 2 tablespoons of sriracha sauce, 3 cloves of garlic, minced, 1/2 cup of kimchi, drained and chopped, 2 tablespoons of chopped green onion, and some hot cooked rice noodles, which are optional. And now, in 3 steps, here's how we get the Korean-style pork ribs to the table. Cut the ribs into 2 rib portions and season the ribs with salt and pepper. Preheat the broiler, then place the ribs on the unheated rack of a broiler pan and broil about 6 inches from the heat for 10 minutes or until they're browned, turning once. Then carefully transfer the ribs to a 4-5 quart slow cooker. And here we go with step 2. In a medium bowl, combine the 12 ounces of pineapple preserves, the pineapple juice, the fresh or ground ginger, the soy sauce, sriracha sauce, and the garlic. Then pour the sauce over the ribs. Cover the slow cooker and cook on low for 6 to 7 hours or on high for 3 to 3.5 hours. That's the setting that I normally use for this recipe. And now to step 3 and to serve. Carefully transfer the ribs to a platter along with the cooked noodles if you're using them. Skim any fat from the cooking liquid and drizzle some of the cooking liquid over the ribs. Sprinkle with the kimchi and the green onion, and this terrific serving for 6 of Korean-style pork ribs is ready to bring to the table. And to round out these early autumn dinners using the slow cooker, creamy spinach chicken. Takes about 20 minutes in pre-prep and about 8 hours in the slow cooker. And if you're short on time, if you cook on high, it will only take 4 hours. The recipe makes 6 servings and counts for 395 calories for each serving, with 15 grams of fat and 7 grams of saturated fat. And the other nice thing about this recipe, it has only 5 ingredients. And here they are. 3 pounds of boneless, skinless chicken breast. 1 12-ounce can of reduced fat and reduced sodium condensed cream of chicken soup. 2/3 cup of reduced sodium chicken broth. 1/2 cup of semi-soft cheese with garlic and fine herbs. 4 cups of fresh baby spinach and some hot cooked noodles, which are optional, and some grated Parmesan cheese, which is also optional. And now, in 3 easy steps, here's how we get the creamy spinach chicken to the table. Place the chicken in a 3.5-4 quart slow cooker, and in a bowl, combine the soup and the broth, and pour it over the chicken. Cover the slow cooker and cook on low for 8 hours or on high for 4 hours. And now to step 3 and to serve. Serve the chicken mixture over noodles and sprinkle with Parmesan cheese. It really doesn't get more convenient than that. Finally, here's something that works really well in the slow cooker for either lunch, brunch, or dinner. Buffalo Ranch macaroni and cheese. Takes about 15 minutes in pre-prep and a little over 2 hours in the slow cooker. It serves 6 and has only 5 ingredients, with a calorie count of about 310 calories for each serving, 11 grams of fat, and only 5 grams of saturated fat. And here we go with the ingredients for the Buffalo Ranch macaroni and cheese. the 15-ounce package of dried multigrain rotini pasta, 1 cup of shredded carrot or thinly sliced celery, 1/2 to 1 cup of cayenne pepper sauce, an ounce envelope of ranch dry salad dressing mix, 8 ounces of sliced American cheese, that's about 10 to 11 slices, torn into bite-sized pieces, and you'll also need a little milk. And to get this crowd-pleaser buffalo ranch macaroni and cheese to the table, it's in 3 steps. In a 3.5 to 4 quart slow cooker, combine the multigrain rotini pasta, the shredded carrot or the sliced celery, the cayenne pepper sauce, and the dry salad dressing mix. Then add 4 cups of water and stir to combine. And now on to step 2. Cover the slow cooker and cook on high for 2 hours. The pasta should by then absorb all of the liquid by that time. And finally, add the cheese, but don't stir it. And again, cover and cook for 5 minutes more. Then stir gently to combine. And if desired, add a little milk to reach the desired creaminess. And now this easy-to-make buffalo ranch macaroni and cheese is ready to serve for 8 hungry folks. And here's a tip from the cooks. For easy cleanup, line your slow cooker with a disposable slow cooker liner. Add the ingredients as directed in the recipe, and once your dish is finished, spoon the food out of your slow cooker and simply dispose of the liner. But don't lift or transport the disposable liner with any food inside. And here's a slight variant of the Buffalo Ranch macaroni and cheese, a Buffalo Ranch chicken macaroni and cheese. And in that recipe, simply prepare as you would for the Buffalo Ranch macaroni and cheese, and then stir in 3 cups of cooked chopped chicken along with the cheese. I hope you'll find those suggestions for easy-to-prepare slow cooker meals for the early autumn. You're listening to From the Kitchen on Gatewave, audio for independent living. And now to some delicious autumn desserts. Here's one that's been in our family for many, many years. It's called an Eccles cake. These little cakes are believed to date back to the medieval days. Each choyli cake is about 3 inches in diameter and about 1 inch thick. This recipe is by Ina Scott, who made some of the best baked goods that I've ever tasted. This recipe makes 8 choyli cakes. So now to the ingredients for Ina Scott's Eccles cakes. 8 ounces of puff pastry, 2 ounces of butter melted, 6 ounces of raisins or currants, 1 teaspoon of mixed spice, 1 ounce of soft brown sugar, and a little milk or a lightly beaten egg white, plus a tablespoon of granulated sugar. And here's how to make these delicious Eccles cakes. Preheat the oven to 450 degrees. Then roll out the pastry thinly on a lightly floured surface and cut into 4-inch rounds. Mix together the butter, currants, raisins, spice, and sugar, and mix well to combine. Place a generous spoonful in the center of each round. Dampen the edge of the pastry and draw it up into the center like a parcel to enclose the filling and seal it well. Turn the choyli cakes over and flatten them very lightly with a rolling pin. Then with a knife, make 3 slashes across the top of each cake. Brush with milk or the egg white and sprinkle with a little sugar. Place the Eccles cakes on a greased baking sheet and bake for about 15 minutes. Then you serve these delicious Eccles cakes warm to the delight of your family and friends. I hope you'll enjoy baking this specialty from the north of England. Back on this side of the Atlantic, here's something from Martha Stewart. Berries with buttermilk and honey. It's a sensational finish to a fall dinner. Whirl tangy buttermilk, ice and honey into a sweet, frothy cloud of frappe, and serve with a colorful jumble of the season's jewel-like berries, scattered with a few mint leaves. And there are just 5 ingredients. 2 cups of cold buttermilk, 1 cup of ice, 1/3 of a cup of honey, 3 cups of mixed berries, strawberries, blueberries, blackberries or raspberries, and 1/2 a cup of fresh mint. And to make this delectable autumn dessert, blend the buttermilk, ice and honey in a blender until it's frothy. Combine the mixed berries and fresh mint, and then divide the iced buttermilk and the berries amongst 4 to 6 bowls. And now here from Martha Stewart is a great dessert for those special fall dinners. Scones with pears, cheddar and honey. The recipe serves 8, takes about 20 minutes in pre-prep and 35 minutes total time. So here are the ingredients for the scones with pears, cheddar and honey. 3 cups of all-purpose flour, plus some more for dusting. 1 tablespoon of baking powder. 3/4 of a teaspoon of baking soda. 1/4 cup of sugar. 1/2 a teaspoon of coarse salt. 1 1/2 sticks of cold, unsalted butter, cut into 1/2-inch pieces. 1 teaspoon of caraway seeds. 1/4 cup of currants, 1 cup of buttermilk, plus some more as needed for brushing, some cored and sliced ripe pears for serving, and some sliced cheddar also for serving, and some honey for drizzling. And here's how to put this delicious dessert together. It's in 5 steps. Preheat the oven to 450 degrees. Whisk together the flour, baking powder, baking soda, 2 tablespoons of sugar and the salt in a large bowl and combine. Add the butter to the bowl and, working with a few pieces at a time, scoop some butter and flour mixture into your hands, squeeze the butter, pressing the thumbs across your fingertips to flatten into petal shapes. Then repeat until all the butter is flattened and coated with flour mixture. And now on to step 2. Add the caraway seeds and currants to the bowl, tossing them to combine. Then slowly add 1 cup of buttermilk, stirring constantly with a fork, just until the mixture begins to form clumps. Then add more buttermilk if necessary, 1 tablespoon at a time, until there's no dry flour mixture remaining in the bowl. And now to step 3. Transfer the mixture to a parchment-lined baking sheet. Lightly dust your hands with flour and gather the mixture into a ball, gently squeezing to form a dough. And by the way, it may still crumble just slightly. And now to step 4. Flatten the dough to a 1-inch thickness and fold in 1/2. Then flatten and fold the dough once more. Gently shape into 1-inch thick, 7-inch diameter rounds. Cut into 8 equal wedges, then separate the wedges 1/2 inch apart, brush the tops with buttermilk, and sprinkle with the remaining 2 tablespoons of sugar. And now finally to step 5, to bake and to serve. Bake the scones in the 450 degree preheated oven until they're puffed and golden brown on top, and hollow sounding when tapped on the bottoms. That should be between 15 to 20 minutes. Let them cool slightly on a wire rack, and then to serve, split open the 8 scones and sandwich in the pear and cheddar slices, and then drizzle with honey. And I'm sure your family and friends will be delighted by this innovative dessert. For apple lovers, here's a great way to complete a fall dinner. An easy apple crisp with honey. This recipe is from allrecipes.com, They say this apple crisp is very easy to make and tastes so good. It works best with Granny Smith or Golden Delicious apples, and we recommend you serve it warm with ice cream. This recipe has 9 ingredients, takes about 35 minutes to pre-prep and 25 minutes to cook, about an hour in total. And here are the ingredients for the easy apple crisp with honey. 4.5 cups of peeled, cored, and sliced apples, 2 teaspoons of lemon juice, 2 tablespoons of water, 1/2 cup of honey, 1 teaspoon of ground cinnamon, 3/4 cup of brown sugar, 3/4 cup of all-purpose flour, 3/4 cup of rolled oats, and 4 tablespoons of butter. So let's put the easy apple crisp with honey together. It's in 4 steps. Preheat the oven to 350 degrees. Lightly grease a medium casserole dish. And on to step 2. Evenly spread the apple slices in the prepared dish, and in a small bowl, mix the lemon juice, the water, and pour it over the apples. Drizzle the apples with honey and sprinkle with cinnamon. And on to step 3. In a bowl, mix the brown sugar, flour, oats, and butter until the mixture resembles coarse crumbs. Then sprinkle that over the apples. And now finally to step 4 and to serve. Bake the apple crisp in the preheated oven for 25 minutes until the apples are tender and the topping is lightly browned. And now it's time to serve this delicious easy apple crisp with honey along with your favorite ice cream. To end the program today, here's a little food trivia. How about smoothies for smooth skin? Slurp down an antioxidant-rich smoothie made with mangoes, spinach, oranges, watermelon, or kale that contain carotenoids. Strawberries or oranges for vitamin C, and cocoa powder for polyphenols. This delicious anti-aging drink is full of the compounds that protect your skin against the damage from UV light. And there's a question here. Does eating pizza cause pizza face? Certain foods, such as pizza, cheese, and chocolate, seem to always get blamed for causing acne. But is there any truth to those claims? Some researchers believe the natural growth hormones in milk

0: Beer made with malted barley and hops, more so than wheat, is one of the best sources of silicon in our diet. Study participants given 10 milligrams of silicon supplements daily showed significant improvement in their hair. One beer a day covers the amount of silicon in the study. So, cheers to beer! You've been listening to another edition of From the Kitchen, brought to you by Gateway from New York City. Thanks for spending another hour with me today. For all our contributors, I'm home cook and presenter Keith Dunford. Please join me again next time for more great ideas and recipes. And in the meantime, from my kitchen to yours, happy cooking. And now, for most of you, People Magazine is coming up next here on Gatewave. The days of writing checks and balancing paper statements may be over, mostly because it's so much easier to accomplish these tasks using a debit card, along with accessible financial resources available on a computer, mobile device, and accessible ATMs. It may have been a while since the last time you actually stood in line to speak with a human bank teller. Today, over 100,000 ATMs across the US can be operated using SPEAK. 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
6: Welcome to the New York Times Sunday Book Review for September 20, 2026, for the latest in fiction, biography, history, and travel. I'm David Howard, and today we're going to start with readings from reviews of books titled All the President's Wars and Tower Hill. First, Bombs Away. A journalist traces the many missteps of U.S. military action in the Middle East. A review by Scott Anderson of a book titled All the President's Wars, 25 Years of America's War on Terror, written by Peter Bergen. Quite early in All the President's Wars, the journalist Peter Bergen's chronicle of the War on Terror, the reader is likely to conclude that the groups of American officials who have presided over the past 2.5 decades of conflict in the Middle East consist of idiots, fools, or knaves. The further one progresses into this damning and meticulously researched book, the more this assessment seems confirmed. In fairness, the War on Terror hasn't been an unmitigated catastrophe. The development of advanced weaponized drones facilitated the killing of al-Qaeda leaders at long range and with little risk.

American military commanders also eventually adopted counterinsurgency tactics in Iraq that proved very effective, even if they failed to change the ultimate outcome of that conflict. And while it is difficult to get all hopped up over something that didn't happen, the fact is there hasn't been a large-scale terrorist attack on American soil since September 11. Still, at the cost of trillions of dollars, the lives of some 7,000 US servicemen and women, as well as hundreds of thousands of Iraqi and Afghan civilians, and two failed war efforts, with a third in progress, one would hope for some more bright spots. Bergen covers a tremendous amount of ground in his book, starting with the many pre-9/11 missed warnings that Al-Qaeda was planning a major attack in the United States. He swiftly moves on to the ousting of the Taliban regime in Afghanistan, followed by the disastrous invasion of Iraq, on up through the rise of ISIS and the Taliban's return to power. The book was sent to the printers soon after President Trump launched his air war against Iran this past winter. Bergen is distinctly suited to tell this sprawling story. A veteran journalist, professor, and CNN national security analyst, Bergen had his first major brush with history in early 1997 when he journeyed to Afghanistan as part of a CNN team that was interviewing an Islamic extremist then barely on anyone's radar, Osama bin Laden. In the years since, he's written or edited a dozen or so books on the themes of terrorism and counterinsurgency. He is also in possession of a formidable Rolodex. In the wake of fiasco, there is nothing more likely to get an American government official to blab to a journalist than the fear that one's bureaucratic rivals are already doing so. It is testament to both Bergen's tenacity and the sheer number of fiascos under discussion here that his collection of interview subjects runs to over 500 people. The result is less an edge-of-your-seat narrative, to attentive newshounds the book's broader canvas will be familiar, than a steady accretion of revealing anecdotes and insider details that transport the reader from surprise to a peculiar sense of wonderment at the scale of the ineptitude. Bergen delivers a particularly scorching portrait of the way George W. Bush groped for pretext to invade Iraq after 9/11, and then expended tremendous energy trying to minimize the political fallout as the quagmire there deepened. Also coming in for Bergen's opprobrium, the first administration of Donald Trump. Ironically, Trump's original 2017 team of foreign and defense policy advisers included some of the military officers who'd proved most successful in fighting the wars in Iraq and Afghanistan, but Trump steadily shed this talent pool, preferring to follow his instinct over anything that smacked of strategy, consistency, or logic. Trump often seemed most interested in optics. In one darkly hilarious anecdote, Bergen recounts how Melania Trump inexplicably wandered into the Situation Room on October 27, 2019, while her husband and his advisers were watching a live feed of an operation to kill or capture Abu Bakr al-Baghdadi, the head of ISIS. After an American canine dog chased Baghdadi into a tunnel where he blew himself up with a suicide vest, the high-level discussion turned to how the president might best convey the news to the public. "You should talk about the dog," Melania advised. "Everybody loves dogs." Proof that Trump does sometimes listen to advice, he told the press about the canine, which had been slightly injured. A beautiful dog, a talented dog. Far less amusing, in Bergen's view, was Trump's betrayal of the American allied Afghan government. Anxious to be able to announce a withdrawal of all U.S. troops from Afghanistan before the 2020 election,
Trump has had his representatives negotiate a peace settlement with the Taliban while excluding the democratically elected government, enabling him to announce before the election that the last American soldiers would leave the country as early as May 2021. As Bergen archly points out, when one side in peace talk offers up a withdrawal date, the talks are no longer a negotiation, but a surrender, or in his word, quote, a giveaway, unquote. While holding Trump chiefly responsible for this shameful episode, which hastened the fall of the Afghan government, Bergen also blames Trump's successor, Joe Biden, for failing to countermand the deal. That decision turned an embarrassing retreat into a truly disgraceful and tragic one. The image of a quavering America, Bergen argues, may also have helped embolden Vladimir Putin to invade Ukraine the following year. Bergen goes easier on Barack Obama. Certainly Obama benefited from the growing proficiency of the drone, a weapon that allowed the United States to wage war remotely, but he turned to the weapon with such frequency that it resulted in hundreds of civilian deaths and fueled growing resentment throughout the Middle East. As Obama himself reportedly noted, quote, "Turns out I'm really good at killing people. Didn't know that was going to be a strong suit of mine," unquote. One might wish that All the President's Wars was coming out a few months from now, in time for the full magnitude of the stupidity attending Trump's war of choice against Iran to be realized. As it is, Bergen's last words were penned in mid-March 2026, just a few weeks into this latest American misadventure. As has been the case so many times over the past 25 years, this folly too was peddled as part of the War on Terror, but undertaken with even less forethought than its predecessors. Incredibly, Trump seemed to take no notice of how the weaponized drone has enabled Ukraine to keep the vastly larger Russian army at bay for over 4 years. Nor did he seem to consider how this innovation might factor into a conflict with Iran, one of the world's pioneers on the manufacturing of cheap and sophisticated drones. A major theme of Bergen's book is the repeated failure of American leaders to plan for the day after a military action is taken. But in Iran, he makes clear, Trump didn't plan for the day of. As a result, it is now all but certain that the United States is headed for another major defeat in its war on terror. For the gory details on that, though, one will have to wait for Bergen's next book. Now, Living the Lie. A Pulitzer Prize-winning scholar pulls apart the twisted logic of a Virginia slave owner and his descendants. A review by Richard Kreitner of a book titled Tower Hill, A Plantation on the Edge of Rebellion, written by Alan Taylor. In 1902, a world-weary U.S. Army captain named William Niverson Blow, Jr. achieved his dream of securing full ownership of his family's long-neglected plantation in southeastern Virginia. Averse to the new order of things, as he wrote to a cousin, he wanted to revive the dying art of living like a southern gentleman. Eager for future generations to feel pride and love for the family's history, he spent years combing through a massive, messy stack of papers strewed across the floor of an old granary. The captain tried his best to spin a handsome yarn from unlovely materials. Among records of bad harvests and staggering debts, there were scores of ledgers and letters detailing the buying and selling of people as property and their resistance against bondage. In his unpublished account of life on the plantation, the captain, professing to care about accuracy, nonetheless passed on popular canards about the loyalty of the enslaved. Quote, "If you can't find traditions," he told his cousin, "make them," unquote.
In Tower Hill, a rich and compelling new study of the Blow Plantation, the historian Alan Taylor endeavours to separate tradition from the truth. Digging through the family archive, now housed at the College of William and Mary, Taylor finds that bondage immiserated the enslavers along with the enslaved. Despite their self-comforting prattle about the benevolence of the peculiar institution, the Blows knew they lived in a world based on violence, plunder, lies, and contradiction, and feared it would come to a sudden apocalyptic end. In 1831, it nearly did, when the most formidable revolt against slavery in American history broke out just a few miles from Tower Hill. The story begins with Richard Blow, an old-school Southern patriarch who made his fortune during the American Revolution by using the murky coastline of the Tidewater region to run crops and goods past a British blockade. Based in Portsmouth on the Virginia coast, Blow dabbled briefly and unsuccessfully in the African slave trade before becoming the president of a local bank. Tower Hill was his moderately profitable country retreat. Much of the book revolves around the long and tangled relationship between Richard and his only son George, as glimpsed through letters the two exchanged over four decades. Born in 1787, the year the U.S. Constitution was signed, George Blow died 5 years after the end of the Civil War. These earlier Blows had even more need for willful self-delusion than their starry-eyed descendants, and Taylor, a two-time winner of the Pulitzer Prize, attends carefully to the bewildering mix of high-minded sympathy and chilling cruelty that churned inside American slave owners. Quote, "I really believe, humanity apart, it is the most profitable business of the farmer to raise young Negroes," George Blow wrote to an overseer in 1839, ordering him not to send pregnant or nursing women into the fields. A man who was perfectly willing to separate parents from children and use bloodhounds to track down runaways, Blow nevertheless saw himself as enlightened. In 1830, he told another overseer to engage only in moderate whipping, because the enslaved, quote, "after all our fellow beings and have no other protectors than their owners," unquote. Beneath this shallow paternalism lay the constant, unspoken dread of an uprising. The long-feared reckoning came on the third Sunday of August 1831. Nat Turner, an enslaved man in neighboring Southampton County, who read the Bible and celestial signs as evidence that God had appointed him to end the reign of evil, led a revolt that over 2 days killed 64 white Virginians, including relatives of the Blows, before the state militia put the rebellion down. More than 100 black people were lynched in reprisal. You're listening to the New York Times Sunday Book Review, produced by Gatewave in New York City. For a moment, slavery seemed too dangerous to sustain. Virginia's leaders even debated easing it out of existence. But then a more comforting theory took hold. If the insurrection had been the work of only a few misguided malcontents, the system itself was secure. That notion was untrue, Taylor argues, citing evidence that support for violent resistance in that hard-up corner of the Old Dominion was more widespread than the masters wanted to admit. A larger attack against slavery may have been brewing across the state and possibly into North Carolina, slated for the fourth Sunday of August. Turner may simply have jumped the gun. The Blows, moreover, had every reason to know the story was bunk. After the revolt, they considered leaving for a new country, as one relative put it, quote, "not cursed as ours is with slavery," unquote. Curiously, George Blow's letters from the weeks after the revolt are missing from the family archive. Over the last decade,
Taylor has published, among other significant works, a series of sweeping narratives relating the continental history of the United States, from the founding of the colonies through the Civil War. These long, busy books have been praised for their staggering breadth, their commanding synthesis of recent scholarship, and their engaging storytelling. No living historian has done more to expand our appreciation for the beguiling strangeness as well as the unsettling familiarity of the early American Republic. Narrower in scope, Tower Hill reads like a non-fiction version of William Faulkner's Absalom, Absalom, the multi-generational high modernist epic published in 1936 that supplies two of Taylor's chapter epigraphs. All the familiar themes are here: race, madness, violence, illness, shame, strife, illusion, tradition, myth, inheritance. Some lines even read as if they were ripped from the novel. A cousin of George Blow's wife, having seen his family murdered in front of him during the Turner Uprising, is described by one acquaintance as now raving distracted. He goes about saying how they killed them, and then shakes his side and laughs. Faulkner's work often explored how the lies we tell about the past make it possible to live in the present while wrecking any chance we might have of living fully human and humane lives in the future. Taylor echoes this insight in his account of the Blows. They knew slavery was morally wrong and dangerously unstable, but repressing that knowledge seemed easier than addressing it. Monstrous cruelty became a tradition worth loving. The effects of this moral decrepitude reverberated through time. A quietly devastating epilogue brings the story of the scarred landscape around Tower Hill up to the present. The plantation, now in private hands, serves as a microcosm of all those places shaped by slavery, Taylor writes. Years of mercilessly exploiting nature, human and otherwise, drained nutrients from the area's soil. Now only scrubby pines can grow there. Old plantations have been sold off to lumber companies and hog farms that abuse the land as ruthlessly as the planters did. The largest employer in the county, Taylor notes, is a pair of state prisons. Next, interpretive dance. A book of essays by a celebrated classicist captures her excitement for her subject matter and the surprising range of her references. A review by Jennifer Zaleh of a book titled Crossing the Wine Dark Sea, Journeys Through Ancient Literature, written by Emily Wilson. Translation always contains an element of betrayal. Don't take it from me, take it from Emily Wilson, the classic scholar whose translations of the Homeric epics, the Iliad and the Odyssey have been justly celebrated for their directness and verve. In her wonderfully spirited new essay collection, Crossing the Wine Dark Sea, Wilson says that translation is a fraught process, inevitably filled with compromise. Every choice entails a departure from the original, but that doesn't mean some choices aren't better than others. Describing a stiff and finicky translation of the Roman poet Catullus, she shows how a fanaticism for neutrality can yield a translation that is accurate, but also off. Literalism brings its own distortion, she writes. A translation that fails to convey Catullus's wit and self-deprecation will not, quote, give any indication of what the original feels like, unquote. And what the original feels like is crucial. A poem or a play isn't like an instruction manual whose sole reason for being is to communicate information. Wilson, who teaches classics at the University of Pennsylvania, keeps using words like effect and experience. The skillful translator isn't just thinking about literal meaning, she's also considering poetic and narrative elements like pacing and sound.
Translating archaic texts is therefore a formidable task. How to recreate an experience using an entirely different language in an entirely different era and context? The original and the translation are like two lines that might come close but will never touch. After all, quote, "language is never a neutral tool by which we represent the world," Wilson writes. "Every word and phrase carries with it a tangle of cultural assumptions and connotations," unquote. The impossibility of perfection isn't a cause for despair, quite the opposite. The challenge of translating an ancient text requires a deep engagement with it. When we encounter strangeness, assimilation is always a temptation, quote, "but we can also choose to open ourselves to the surprise of the past and allow it to change us," unquote. The essays in Crossing the Wine-Dark Sea include updated and reworked versions of articles that Wilson has published before. An expert in the ancient world, she nevertheless draws constantly and productively from contemporary culture. Some of the references are to be expected. The Canadian poet and classicist Anne Carson, for instance, whose, quote, "fascinatingly disembodied," unquote, versions of Sappho's fragments Wilson calls, quote, "a striking kind of performance art on the page," unquote. Other references aren't exactly standard. A chapter on the comedy of Aristophanes opens with a discussion of WAP, the raunchy single by Cardi B and Megan Thee Stallion. Wilson isn't being glib or gratuitous. She shows how the song's, quote, "innovative abundance of metaphors," unquote, can help illuminate where so many turgid translations of old comedy go terribly wrong. Imagine a prose WAP, stripped of rhyme, rhythm, and linguistic dazzle, and you get the problem. Wilson elegantly braids together close, line-by-line readings with larger arguments about how much is often at stake. A chapter on ancient Stoicism and its latter-day interpreters shows why it has become so popular in Silicon Valley. Stoic tips on how to find equanimity in a troubled world appeal to powerful, privileged people who have an interest in maintaining the status quo. Writing about the orator Demosthenes, whose, quote, "honed and honeyed words," unquote, smoothed the way for a failed rebellion, Wilson ends by observing how demagogic rhetoric can continue to inveigle a population into ruin. Quote, "American voters chose twice to elect a president who had been bankrupted morally and literally many times over," she writes. The nicely timed invocations of twice and morally and literally doing effective work. "People often prefer words, images, and big emotions over sober economic truth," unquote. You don't even have to be particularly interested in ancient literature to enjoy this book, though by the time you finish it, you probably will be. Wilson's excitement for her subject is irrepressibly moving. In a translator's note to the Odyssey, she recalled playing the goddess Athena in her elementary school play. She was 8 years old, and the experience enthralled her. More than 4 decades later, her enthusiasm is undimmed. She keeps returning to the same lines, the same words, and finding new resonances and possibilities. Apparently, she is working on another translation of the Odyssey. Instead of imitating the dutiful translations by some of her forebears, she clearly has fun imagining herself into ancient and alien ways of being. The last and longest chapter is Translating the Odyssey, which includes a discussion of how different translators have rendered the poem's opening lines. The versions are wildly different. "Sing to me of the man Muse, the man of twists and turns," begins the translation by Robert Fagles. Wilson's seems unadorned by comparison. "Tell me about a complicated man." She further explains, with riveting specificity, how she decided on the word complicated for the Greek
Polytropos. I won't spoil it other than to say that her train of thought is worth following in full. The word complicated also suggests what Wilson is trying to do with her translations. She deploys thoughtfulness and precision in order to hold space for ambiguity and ambivalence. She caused a bit of a ruckus earlier this summer when she wrote an unsparing essay for the London Review of Books about Christopher Nolan's adaptation of The Odyssey, calling it an entertaining spectacle with an atrocious script. The angry blowback to her piece was so over the top you would have thought she was a commissar censoring a starving artist. But even when Wilson issues a barbed critique, she is making room for more engagement, more imagination, more complexity. Translation begins with a recognition that there are multiple ways of seeing and understanding. Quote, "We all interpret," she writes in the book. "We dance different ways along the tightrope, trying to balance all the different truths." Unquote. And now a brief note about a book titled The Disappearers, written by Marlon James. In this novel, a violent mob attacks a group of gay men in Kingston, Jamaica, leaving one dead and the rest traumatized. With an unflinching eye, James follows the survivors as they recover in their own ways. "Why not just say it," our critic Dwight Garner wrote in his review. "James has written a masterpiece, the novel of the decade and possibly of the century thus far." This Gateway broadcast of the New York Times Sunday Book Review will return with reviews of books titled Taipei Story by R.F. Kuang and Switzy, written by Emma Klein. We will return after this short break.

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2: Here's more of Gateway's broadcast of the New York Times Sunday Book Review. I'm David Howard. We're going to start with a look at the combined print and e-book bestsellers of the week. First on the fiction list, number 10, Brain Damage by Freda McFadden. A dermatologist who took a bullet through her skull tries to piece together her memories and determine if someone close to her is a threat. Number 9, The Disappearers by Marlon James. In 1988, a group of 8 gay men is attacked in Jamaica. One of them is killed, leaving the others to respond in different ways. Number 8, The Most Dangerous Games by Mr. Beast and James Patterson. A group of mysteriously summoned competitors must overcome difficult terrain and tough challenges. Number 7, Whistler by Anne Patchett. Decades after their time together, a woman reconnects with her stepfather and they look back at the directions their lives have taken. Number 6, Big Little Truths by Leanne Moriarty. In a sequel to Big Little Lies, a stranger's presence at a school may force things to the fore that had not been shared. Number 5, Yesteryear by Cairo Claire Burke. Natalie Heller Mills, a privileged tradwife social media influencer, wakes up to find she is living in the comparatively difficult reality of 1855. Number 4, Dungeon Crawler Carl by Matt Dinneman. A Coast Guard vet named Carl and his ex-girlfriend's cat Princess Donut are trapped in a fantasy dungeon. Number 3, The Calamity Club by Catherine Stockett. As things get tougher during the Depression, several women look for ways to improve their circumstances. Number 2, Theo of Golden by Alan Levy. A man travels to a small southern town where he purchases pencil drawings of local residents and exchanges them for stories. And number 1, The Knave and the Moon by Rachel Gillig. The second book in the Stonewater Kingdom series. A knave who is lacking his memory may help Sybil take Benji out of power. Now the non-fiction list. Number 10, Let Us Do Good by Frank Siller. The chief executive of the Tunnel to Towers Foundation describes how the actions his deceased brother took on 9/11 inspired the creation of his non-profit. Number 9, London Falling by Patrick Radden Keefe. How the parents of a 19-year-old Londoner sought to uncover the truth about his mysterious death and secret life. Number 8, The Body Keeps the Score by Bessel van der Kolk. How trauma affects the body and mind and innovative treatments for recovery. Number 7, The Final Solution to the Jewish Question by Dara Horn. A look at some of the causes of anti-Semitism throughout history. Number 6, Strangers by Belle Burden. Burden retraces her memory of 20 years in search of clues to help shape her understanding about its demise and to find a way forward. Number 5, Going Further by Ted Cruz. The Republican senator from Texas profiles the Supreme Court Justice Clarence Thomas. Number 4, Regime Change by Maggie Haberman and Jonathan Swan. two White House correspondents for the New York Times delve into the first year of President Trump's second term. Number 3, Crossing the Wine Dark Sea by Emily Wilson. The translator of editions of Homer's Iliad and Odyssey explicates potential complications encountered in her line of work. Number 2, American Scoundrel by Kai Bird with Susan Goldmark, a chronicle of the life and work of the lawyer and political fixer Roy Cohn. And number 1, This Is Me by Hayden Panettiere. The late actress describes how she contended with fame and handled difficulties in her life. Next, character study. The heroine of R.F. Kuang's new novel goes to Taiwan to learn Mandarin, but she mostly discovers herself. A review by Lauren Christensen of a book titled Taipei Story, written by R.F. Kuang. Midway through R.F. Kuang's 2022 historical fantasy epic Babel, on the eve of the First Opium War, the hero Robin Swift returns to Canton, China, the city of his birth and his mother's death, on a mission for the British Empire. A student at Oxford's Royal Institute of Translation, Robin is tasked with interpreting for an English opium trader in his condescending negotiations with the Chinese. Burning with shame for his complicity in the white man's unbridled racism and greed, Robin storms out into downtown Canton in search of the shanty town where he grew up, and finds in its place a world he does not recognize, a row of newly built shops, offices, a dingy opium den where men sprawl in a stupor, mouths agog, numb. Yes, this was where home should have been, he thinks, but all he sees is the decay of modernity. Kuang's latest book, Taipei Story, inverts this tragic climactic scene of homecoming into an entire novel set in the present day, in which the Chinese-born college student Lily Chen returns not to her native Guangzhou, also known as Canton, but to Taipei, the Taiwanese capital, which is more hospitable to her American passport and doesn't require downloading a VPN. She's there not to translate her first language, but to learn it. Like the hordes of her fellow students making the same study abroad pilgrimage, she is not a tool of empire, but a byproduct of it. Raised in Boston since childhood, Lily is spending the summer after her freshman year at Yale in an intensive Mandarin language program at National Taiwan University on what she semi-ironically calls, quote, a coming-of-age journey to reconnect with my culture, unquote. But what exactly is her culture, and what is Taiwan's? Where does this small, humid island fit within modern Chinese history and identity, and within the geopolitical order of Asia and the West? Most pertinent, can being here bring Lily any closer to knowing the people she loves, here in a land where none of them has ever been? Kuang's seventh book in 8 years is at once a continuation of her prodigious oeuvre and a notable departure from it. The author of wildly successful fantasy novels, the 2,000-page Poppy War trilogy Babel, Ketabasis, and the satirical thriller Yellowface, has probed similar ground again and again, but with different instruments, as though casting about for the right one with which to extract its core, the codependency of language and empire, the power one holds by being fluent in a foreign tongue, the meaning that can be gained and lost in the gap between a word and its translation. Taipei Story is Kuang's most muted offering to date, and her most sophisticated by a mile. She scaled back the hijinks and dialed down the stakes from international war and murder to the banal dramas of roommates and midterms and sisters and sex, and of returning immigrants' silent, subjunctive fantasies of who they might have been had they stayed. Now that the curtains of Kwang's more habitual genre influences have fallen, what's left is pure literary fiction. And she does it so well that if you didn't know better, it would be hard to imagine her writing in any other register. A campus story, in which the campus is a city of 2.5 million people, Taipei's story is told from Lily's droll, slightly aloof, self-searching point of view as she flails in her effort to embed herself in Taiwanese daily life. She avoids the very family she's supposedly trying to embrace, the mother back home in the States who relies on her emotional stability and academic success to offset her sister's depression, the aging grandparents in Guangzhou whom she can't visit because she never bothered to go through the process of getting a visa for the mainland. Arriving in Taipei, Lily foolishly assumes that something in my constitution will inoculate her against culture shock, quote, like how babies inherit antibodies from their mothers, unquote. When the shock hits, it is humbling, all-consuming. Her circadian rhythm is destroyed, her wardrobe all wrong for the heat. Mutant mosquitoes blanket her legs in red welts that felt like, quote, a dozen hot knives digging into my flesh, unquote. Street signs appear so joltingly foreign that commuting gives her headaches, quote, it was like having to do long division every time I opened my eyes, unquote. A lifelong overachiever, Lily finds her studiousness no match for the inscrutability of a language, quote, there was no systematic way to go about studying. Absent the declensions and conjugations of a romance language, learning Chinese, quote, was all trial and error, a game of volume. You had to throw yourself at the language over and over again and hope you absorbed enough unwritten rules that eventually your one-on-one teacher stopped laughing at you, unquote. Her personal life proved no less grueling. First, she's ostracized by her classmates after visiting hot springs with a boy her roommate has a crush on. Then her mother texts to inform her of a family tragedy she can't properly mourn. She spends much of the novel wandering the city on her own, hopping between cafes and guided tours and concerts, avoiding her peers and the studio apartment that was never big enough for two people to begin with. The solitude gives Lily room to ponder big questions. Is Taiwan, quote, the last bulwark of democracy against China, or a stronghold of imperialist sympathizers longing to be rightfully returned to the motherland, unquote, as well as smaller ones, such as, was I pretty in Asia? Throughout, her narrative is evenly, consistently wry, sarcastic, plain-spoken, intimidatingly wise. It is no more jarring to witness Lily toggling between the global and the granular than it is to zoom in and out of those perspectives in our own minds. This, Kwang adeptly shows, is just what thinking feels like. As she traces the sequence of events that have led her to this lonely summer in Taipei, they start to look not so different from those that brought Robin Swift to the opium den 200 years ago. All her parents striving in China and then America, all her own model minority perfectionism, have landed her right back where the previous generation started, quote, mixing up characters my parents had learned to write when they were children, unquote. Progress, academic, individual, social, is more cyclical than we might realize. I sounded like an idiot, Lily complains, when her Mandarin suddenly regresses a couple of weeks into the program. In fact, said Teacher Sun, you have always sounded like an idiot. It is considerable progress that you can now hear it. You're listening to the New York Times Sunday Book Review on Gatewave, audio for independent living. Next, Ground Stop. In an impressive change of pace, Emma Klein's new novel gets inside the head of a stoic businessman with dementia. A review by Alexandra Jacobs of a book titled Switzy, written by Emma Klein. It is self-evident that at 65 a man has done all that he is fit to do, wrote Anthony Trollope in his delightful 1882 euthanasia fantasy, The Fixed Period. What if a man is 70-something in the 21st century, with the fading memory and sticky amyloid plaques that indicate Alzheimer's disease? With enough money and mental reserve, he might choose a luxury-assisted suicide with a dignitas-like organization in Zurich, as has David Hastings, the hero of Emma Klein's assured third novel, Switzy. If he'd waited a little longer, he could have gone with quietus in his hometown of New York. Hero might be a stretch to describe Hastings, a man of modest accomplishment. He's a former CFO for an unnamed company who enjoyed decades methodically dismantling falsifiers and fraudsters, but was ousted when he began making eight-figure mistakes in the budget. Now, with the paranoia that often accompanies his condition, he suspects the people around him of petty theft. People lied and they stole and they did it to varying degrees, David muses, in one of his more lucid moments, but there was some part of them that wanted to tell on themselves. He's not an unreliable narrator, telling on himself here. What does he have to lose at this point? But he is an irregular one. If the classic Flowers for Algernon was a bell curve of its main character's cognition, Switzy is a scattergram. David's bursts of thought, some vivid, some blurred, are separated by double spaces. Like a hunk of Emmentaler, his memory is filled with holes. Long divorced from his wife Annabel, he is also largely estranged from their only daughter Rebecca, whom he'll visit in London before his appointment with death, without disclosing the occasion to her. Knowing him only to be retired, she sent him articles on his gut biome. Mulling his bowels in fancy hotel rooms, David puts the continental in incontinence, and probiotic gel caps. The lost years, the brief birthday calls, dates for visits discussed, but flights never booked. Swallow, swallow, do this in memory of me, he thinks, invoking Jesus at the Last Supper. But the more important confrontation is with a boarding school roommate, Tom, who conveniently lives outside Zurich, which may have factored into David's big decision. Tom holds an oversized place in the protagonist's psyche, we discover in increments, because of a youthful homosexual interlude followed by a Lord of the Flies episode in the woods. Before he departs this earth, David wants to apologize for his part in the bullying, but also, it seems, reckon with the truth about himself he was not able to integrate fully into his personality. His few adult hookups with men were furtive and anonymous. He marvels at the easy intimacy his young male assistant Cody, from Texas or New Mexico, some yeehaw state, shares with the boyfriend he calls his partner. Long-listed for the Booker Prize and a significant swerve from Klein's female and youth-centric earlier fiction, Switzy does so much so very well, starting with its title. It's the slang of David's old chum Bill Stearns, like the old bear brokerage. A hail fellow well-met reformed libertine who, quote, had built Qatar before Qatar existed, unquote. Stearns offered David a lifeline as his corporate career imploded, then furnished the private plane to his final destination. We all need a Stearns in our corner. Klein collates beautifully the absurd detritus of modernity that will outlast us, the puffy mailing envelopes, the accumulated airline miles, the aluminum pan burned making popcorn that young David and Tom flung into the brush. How we might realize that we should have washed the windows and repainted before the open house, and then might not be selling the house at all, but instead cozily enjoying it. The patient's jigsawing of language, yuzu becomes yuzu, rings true. So why am I not completely head over heels for Switzy? The way a nightshirted little Nemo of the old comic strip Little Nemo in Slumberland falls head over heels on the book's striking black and white and red all over cover. The Black Knight was only newsprint, thinks David, who's given up the New York Times, and the pink newspaper too. Maybe because I'm a weary old hand at Alzheimer's, questioning whether these narrative lurches from forgetting the lunch one has just eaten to how iPhones have changed young people's brains are even medically possible. Better to exit now, David thinks at one point, when the world still contained elements of legibility. Maybe it's this character's undetermined, peevish-seeming dismissal of animals and music, two well-established comforts to the sick and dying. Quote, classical music meant this is boring. Aren't you bored? David thinks, getting his executive physical at a Mayo-like clinic. And later, classical, trilling, tra-la-la, serious low notes, minor key, which meant sad. Maybe it's even mannered exclamation points like that which heavily scatter David's darkening sky, as if to ward off the eclipses that await us all. Next, a look at recent thrillers prepared by Sarah Lyall. It's easy to see why Rafael Montes's The Secret Dinner was a phenomenon in Brazil. Who wouldn't be curious about the story of a group of broke 20-something roommates who start a catering business serving human flesh to rich people at underground dinner parties? Or, as they say in their promotional materials, come and enjoy Rio's most exotic, unique, and delicious culinary experience. Part satire, part shaggy dog story, part body horror gore fest, the story evokes the musical Sweeney Todd with its musings about what sort of person makes for the best meal, as well as Jonathan Swift's 1729 essay, A Modest Proposal. Round up all these people and slice them up into steaks, one character says about the poor people in Rio's favelas. Carpaccio, chicken fried deadbeat. Unfortunately for Dante, the 24-year-old bookstore clerk who narrates the book and serves as its moral centre, such as it is, the operation is co-opted by a blackmailing aristocrat and a passel of corrupt cops with creative ideas about the treatment of suspects at traffic stops. If you have a weak stomach, don't pick up this book after a big meal. Hello again to the Fairway Players. The chaotic, occasionally murder-prone amateur theatre troupe that featured in Janice Hallett's delicious debut, The Appeal. In its sequel, The Silent Appeal, this motley crew is attempting to stage a dramatization of Agatha Christie's classic mystery, The Hollow. Things are off to an inauspicious start. We are keen for new members to join and keep our ever-dwindling numbers up, the director writes to the group. As ever with Tallet's work, the story is told in a jumble, with members' emails, texts and WhatsApp messages presented as evidence in a murder case that may have resulted in a miscarriage of justice. We won't learn the hapless victim's identity until late in the game. Suffice to say, candidates abound. The whole thing is enhanced by Hallett's sly observational humour and sense of the absurd, and how it applies to the deluded, self-regarding and backstabbing characters she brings so amusingly to life. Leanne Moriarty's best-selling novel Big Little Lies, set in Periwee, Australia, took on a newer, more glamorous life when an HBO miniseries and sequel transported it to uber-wealthy Monterey, California, and populated it with a stack of Hollywood stars. But readers should banish the glossy memories of Nicole, Reese, and Merrill from their minds, because Moriarty has returned to her original material in a sequel, Big Little Truths, set 10 years later. The women at the centre of the story, Madeline, Renata, Jane, Celeste and Bonnie, are now great friends, drawn closer by the shared drama in their past and by the complications of middle age, difficult elderly parents, surly teenage children, demanding men, and for some of them the aches and indignities of menopause. The women take the narration in turns, but much of the drama has shifted to their children, who are going through big things of their own. When the new principal at the local high school receives a gruesome package, a severed finger dotted with dried blood, the students respond accordingly. They were, quote, euphoric about this ghoulish interruption to their day, although some experienced nausea, and the theatre kids, who felt things deeply, wept and fainted, or did their best to faint, Moriarty writes. Whose finger is it? What does it have to do with a charismatic new history teacher, Melody Montclair, who has a hot young husband and a strange hold over not just her students, but their parents? And what about Brenda, the unfortunate counsellor brought in by the school to talk to the children after a series of traumas that the readers don't know about yet, and who is treated by them with dripping condescension? It's called school refusal, Brenda, says one of the children, teenage explaining a classmate's behaviour. Oh, you probably know all about it because that's your literal career. Moriarty expertly misses high drama and slapstick comedy with emotional acuity, a keen understanding of trauma and droll observational humour. It remains to be seen how all this will be woven into a third season of the HBO series. And now another brief review of a book titled The Time Tax, How the Government Wastes Our Time and How to Fix It, written by Annie Lowry. The title of this book, by a writer for The Atlantic, refers to the, quote, paperwork, effort, delay, and aggravation, unquote, that Americans endure to secure everything from tax refunds to student loans. Administrative burden is hardly a new topic, but Lowry's lucid and important treatise admirably details how we got here and how completely fixable the problem is. Thanks for listening to this gateway broadcast of the New York Times Sunday Book Review. I'm volunteer reader David Howard. Please join me again next time.

0: 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If you can make a contribution at any level, call for more information at 646-202-1049.
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2: 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Airlines must not require a disabled passenger to provide advance notice of the fact that they're traveling on a flight. 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
8: To the Arts and Leisure section of Sunday New York Times, the latest in theater, dance, music, film, and television from the issue dated September 20th, 2026. I'm Miriam Martin, and I'll be reading several articles for you today. One is by Carlos Aguilar. It's entitled, How a Golden Eagle Slowly Came to Life in Wildwood. Another, entitled The Broadway Star Keeping the Light On for August Wilson, is by Helen Shaw, dated September 15, 2026. But let's get started with my 10. Rob Lowe watches The Godfather with his dogs. Now that his sons are out of the house, the actor said, our dogs are now actually our kids, and they sit and watch TV with us. This piece is by Addie Morfoot, dated September 19th, 2026. When Rob Lowe was asked to play a smarmy middle school principal in the new film The Musical, his answer was an immediate yes. The movie, directed by Giselle Bonilla and written by Alexander Heller, had a shoestring budget, but Lowe, 62, didn't care. It was so audacious and smart and breathtaking and just delicious, he said in a video call from his home in Santa Barbara, California. In the musical, Lowe's character, Principal Brady, is the nemesis of Doug, Will Brill, a nerdy theater teacher whose ex-girlfriend is dating Brady. To ruin Brady's reputation, Doug swaps the school's planned production of West Side Story for a secret one he's written about the September 11 attacks. In Doug's conspiracist take on 9/11, Rudy Giuliani.

breakdances and Osama bin Laden moonwalks. That anybody could think of doing a musical about 9/11 is so repellent that it's hilarious, Lowe said. In an interview, he discussed his favorite things, among them family, a sleep mask, Borat, and Yacht Rock. These are edited excerpts from the conversation. My wife and sons. I don't have a bunch of dudes that I travel the world with. My family is my posse. We have been thick as thieves and a really close family since the beginning, and part of that was by design. I lived a very big life in my earlier years, saw a lot, did a lot, and left it all on the field, as they say. My dogs. We have had dogs forever. Usually we have about five. Dogs are just a great source of comfort, companionship, and unconditional love. When the kids left the house, it went to a whole other level. Our dogs are now actually our kids, and they sit and watch TV with us. We all watched The Godfather last night for the 1,000th time. My fire pit. Sometimes I literally meditate there. Other times it's fire gazing. And then other times I might have a cigar with some buddies. But there is something about sitting around a fire at night that is in our DNA as humans. Surfing. I learned to surf really late in life, at 40. It has become a lifelong passion that I absolutely love. But I'm glad I didn't learn when I was 11, 12, 13, 14, 15, 16, because I wonder if the surf was great. Would I have gotten on that public bus in the heat and gone the 90 miles into Los Angeles to audition for a one-line part that I probably wasn't going to get? I don't know if I would have. I'm glad I did. Writing. My mother wrote every single day of her life. She was an English teacher. So I grew up around language, and I grew up around punctuation and the Oxford comma. By the way, I'm a fan. I'm writing my third book currently, which is a punchy, get-in, get-out, nobody-gets-hurt self-help book. As someone who basically tells stories for a living, whether it's on film or TV or on stage, writing is really the only discipline where it's all you for good or for ill. The way I feel about it is like that Mark Twain quote, "I hate writing, but I love having written." My sleep mask. What do I panic over if I feel like I didn't pack? 100% my sleep mask, because sleep is a huge part of my life. That's where I dream, and dreaming, for me, is where I get my inspiration. The only thing you need to know about masks is that they need to be cupped around your eyes so you can't feel your eyelashes. I'm blessed / cursed with the eyelashes of Elizabeth Taylor, so I need a super duper shaped like an egg one, or I can't use it. My 36-year sobriety chip. Going to rehab and getting sober was the greatest decision I ever made. I learned how to live my life properly there. I never, never looked back. Baseball. I watch every Dodgers game. People who say baseball is boring don't fully appreciate the nuances of the sport. In an era where our attention spans are getting shorter and shorter and shorter, and everything is about clickbait and look over here at the shiny object, the notion that baseball exists in its own sort of cadence is, for me, incredibly comforting. Borat. I first watched it in a theater in Santa Barbara with my son Matthew. It is one of those movies that you are just glad somehow got made and exists forever. It reminds you to be bold and not afraid to take big swings. Yacht Rock. I was making Parks and Recreation and I was listening to music, and the brilliant Rashida Jones was like, "Oh, so you're a big Yacht Rock guy." That's how I found out what Yacht Rock is. I'm obsessed
with what constitutes yacht rock. It's a great parlor game I like to play with people. Up next, a piece by Alexis Solosky Visuals by Thea Traff, dated September 16th, 2026. Its title is Julia Louis-Dreyfus is Ready to Make a Meal of Broadway. When Julia Louis-Dreyfus faces down a new character, she asks certain questions. What does the character want? What does she want right now? How is she going to get that? It is a very nice thing if you can manage it to sit across from Louis-Dreyfus, 65, on the sun-flooded patio of a coffee shop in Santa Barbara, California, and listen to her talk about desire, about appetite. From Seinfeld, which earned Louis-Dreyfus her first Emmy Award, to Veep, which earned her several more, and the sitcoms and movies in between, she has excelled at playing hungry women, hungry for recognition, power, love, attention, sex, snacks. In one Seinfeld scene, she absolutely houses a Drake's coffee cake. She loves these appetitive women, preferring them to the better-behaved ones. They're more fun, she said. There's more grit there, pushing against the norms, the rules. That afternoon, she arrived in a swingy navy linen dress and lavish jewelry, a ruby ring, a gold watch, a gold bracelet, overlapping necklaces of gold, jade, lapis lazuli, and ivory. She wore that excess lightly. She is more elegant than most of her characters, certainly more poised. But that Valentine face, that slightly feral smile, eyes that go glittery when she talks about what thrills her, these features are shared. Louis-Dreyfus barely touched her vanilla latte. One of her characters would have downed it in a gulp. As an actress, she specializes in need. So naked and desperate that it makes the women she plays indelible. I can defend almost no choice her characters make, but their wanting is undeniable, as is the demented pleasure she conveys when a want is satisfied. For a decade or so, Louis-Dreyfus has had a specific personal want to appear on Broadway. It's terrifying, she said of this particular want, really scary. In these same years, she has endured other scary things. She underwent chemotherapy and surgery to treat cancer. She lost the home in which she raised her two children in last year's Pacific Palisades fire and relocated to Santa Barbara, where her husband grew up. I did not see that coming, she said. She has barely visited the site. It's pretty hard, she said. I mean, there's nothing. Given these circumstances, she could be forgiven for making safe choices. That isn't her way, which is why after an absence from the stage of more than four decades, she will make her Broadway debut this fall in a revival of John Robin Bates's drama, Other Desert Cities, at the Hudson Theater. It's very delicious for me to consider chomping on, she said. I really can't wait. Louis-Dreyfus has had a charmed career, the envy of almost any woman in comedy. She began acting in high school, though she can't remember the roles exactly. Madam, what's her face? Nurse, what's her face? When she was on stage, she felt centered and clear. It's what some people meditate to achieve, she said. Everything else just goes away. While a theater undergraduate at Northwestern University, she began appearing professionally with a company that Brad Hall, who would become her husband, co-founded. These were her last theater credits. Before her senior year, she was hired onto Saturday Night Live. Back then, SNL was a boys' club. She rarely felt welcome, but Louis-Dreyfus, relentless in pursuit of silver linings, welcomed the hardship. It helped me define what my values were. It helped sharpen the skill set. It helped me know what I was not good at doing, she said. My priorities got more clear. She left the show after three seasons and moved with Hall to Los Angeles. A few years later, she booked Seinfeld, created by Jerry Seinfeld and Larry David,
another SNL alum. The show hadn't originally been conceived with a female co-star, but NBC executives balked at that. As Seinfeld tells it, Louis Dreyfus was an easy hire. You have this very attractive woman who's extremely funny and extremely intelligent, he said. When I met her, I saw those things instantly. To find those characteristics in a single performer is rare, he said. I don't know much about gemology, but she's a blue diamond or something. Happily, Louis Dreyfus's Elaine, peppy, petty, anxious, clever, and an epically bad dancer, never felt like an afterthought, and she quickly became as awful as any of the men. David Mandel, a writer who joined Seinfeld in its later seasons and worked with Louis Dreyfus again on Veep, admired her embrace of unflattering storylines. It was no longer three guys and a girl. It was just four idiots, Mandel said. She is a pretty woman who is fearless about being ugly, about looking ugly, about acting ugly. When Seinfeld ended, its stars struggled. Theories of a Seinfeld curse swirled. Louis Dreyfus broke it, first with The New Adventures of Old Christine, which won her another Emmy, and then with Veep, on which she played Selena Meyer, the venal vice president and eventually the president. Frank Rich, an executive producer on the show and a former New York Times columnist, marveled at her ability to make a difficult character nearly lovable. She finds something in herself that makes you sympathize often with characters who can be very demanding, very competitive, and very annoying, Rich said. Tony Hale, one of Louis Dreyfus's Veep co-stars, didn't mince words regarding Selena. She was an absolute monster, he said. The choices that she made were so horrific, and the narcissism was so deep. But watching Louis Dreyfus play her, he couldn't keep from smiling. Asked to describe her performance, one word came to mind: deliciousness. Louis Dreyfus can't defend Selena's choices or the choices of most of her characters, but she loves making them. These women entertain me, she said. They suit me. They get me where I live. She isn't vain in her performances, and she's unconcerned with being nice, with being liked. I'm trying to be truthful, she said. Big difference. Louis Dreyfus was diagnosed with breast cancer in 2017 while filming the final season of Veep. After receiving treatment, she returned to filming. In the years since that show ended, she has gravitated to film, taking on mature themes, marital strife in 2023's You Hurt My Feelings, grief and death in 2024's Tuesday, even her voiceover work in Tangles and The Sheep Detectives has skewed a little dark. Less dark, a recurring role in several Marvel projects, and in 2023 she debuted the podcast Wiser Than Me, in which she interviews trailblazing women a generation up. Evany Wittels Wax, the executive leader of Lemonada, which produces the podcast, recognized Louis Dreyfus as a gifted interviewer, a genuinely curious person, and a good listener, and obviously just being the funniest person ever to exist is helpful, Wittels Wax said. But Louis Dreyfus wasn't only jokey. There's so much depth and wisdom to her, Wittels Wax said. In looking for a stage play, Louis Dreyfus wanted it all. The comedy and the depth. My ambition is to find really juicy, tasty material for me to play with, she said. A longtime theater goer, she had decided that she wanted to aim for Broadway, a return in elevated form to the community she'd enjoyed in her student days. I want to have that connection with not only the actors, but also with an audience, which feels like an opportunity for a very intimate, creative, not-to-be-repeated experience, she said. I was craving it. Her agent sent her other desert cities,
which premiered off-Broadway in 2011 before transferring to Broadway later that year. Louis-Dreyfus would play Polly, whom the stage directions describe as elegant and forthright and whip-smart. A former writer and hostess, Polly has retired with her husband, a former actor and GOP regional chairman, to Palm Springs after a scandal involving their eldest son pushed them from political life. Now a memoir written by her daughter Lily Rabe threatens to dredge that up again. Louis-Dreyfus responded to the play's moral preoccupations, its mix of light and dark. "It's deeply funny and it's deeply sad," she said. "What does Polly want? Everything." In December, John Benjamin Hickey, the play's director, held a reading to hear Louis-Dreyfus in the part. Her future Broadway castmates, Ed Harris, Allison Janney, and Joe Keery, fresh off Stranger Things, also participated. Hickey knew that she would shine in the play's funnier scenes, and he had a hunch that she could handle the drama too, because she's such an authoritative presence, but she's so human, he said. Watching her read it, he found that she never had to reach for the drama, the emotion, he said. She hasn't had a chance to show much of that in her career. She's really hungry for that challenge. David Mandel had noted this decades ago. As good as she was on Seinfeld and again on Veep, he also knew she could do more. She's an incredible actor, and she has a real desire to grab at a part and just suck the marrow out of it, he said. This won't exactly be Louis-Dreyfus's first time in front of a live audience since her school days. SNL was, of course, shot live, as were most of her sitcom episodes, but she has never been asked to dig so deep, so publicly. Louis-Dreyfus has always been a somewhat private person. She didn't welcome having to speak publicly about having cancer, that it delayed the final season of Veep, necessitated that disclosure. While she is more open on her podcast, she was understandably reluctant to discuss the loss of her home, moving tables so that she would not be overheard. "Yeah," she said, "we've had kind of a expletive time." But even here she found an upside. She has worked hard for the life she has, for the family she has. "I've been fiercely protective and proud of that," she said. "So when aspects of that are at risk with my health, with losing our home of 33 years, in a weird way, it's a way into understanding." Will those experiences color the role? How could they not, she asked. If you're doing your job right, it's intimate. It doesn't translate. It's not a direct line. But you're bringing your own life experience. You're bringing it to bear to bring some truth to this thing, so you do feel that connection. Polly is also protective of her family, and she too has experienced great loss. Yes, she and Louis-Dreyfus, who has been outspoken in her support of Democratic candidates, are political opposites. And hopefully she does not subject her family to Polly's emotional terrorism. But they share an interest in justice, in righteousness. "That doesn't mean she's going to be a hero necessarily," Louis-Dreyfus said, smiling. That smile was a little greedy. "Or a nice lady. We don't play nice ladies here." Last month, Louis-Dreyfus flew to New York to begin rehearsals. In a phone call after the first week, she described the experience as thrilling and arduous and deeply fun and deeply exhausting. Was it as frightening as she'd feared? Yes, though she tried not to let herself think about it. Was it glorious? Also yes. Each day had felt like sitting for a multi-hour examination, and yet she couldn't wait to go back. "It's exalted," she said of the process of making theater. She sounded hungry for more. You're listening to the Arts and Leisure section of the New York Times, produced by Gatewave in New York City. Let's keep going with a piece by Carlos Aguilar, dated September 18th, 2026. Its title, "How a Golden Eagle Slowly Came to Life in Wildwood."
The studio Leica combined 3D printing, motorized wings, nearly 12,000 glued feathers, and years of animation to create the General. Among the fantastical creatures that populate the mythical forest of the new stop-motion animated feature Wildwood, due October 23rd, from the studio Leica, a giant golden eagle is the most imposing and complex. Voiced by Angela Bassett, the regal avian character commands the scenes she has with Prue, Peyton Elizabeth Lee, a teenager on a mission to rescue her brother from imminent danger. We've never made a puppet that's this large that needed to behave so organically ever before, said Brad Schiff, head of animation on video call from Portland, Oregon, where the studio is located. Historically, birds in stop motion have been an incredible challenge because there's such nuance in their movement. Like most of the cinematic magic tricks that Leica conjures for the screen, creating the General entailed blending classic handicraft with sophisticated engineering. Here's how they did it. One eagle, three bodies. Using references from real-life eagles, the Leica puppet makers started with a 3D sculpture of the puppet, along with a 2D color rendition of the character that served as a texture and color reference. From there, the armature of the puppet was created with steel and plastic parts. Most puppets at Leica are 11 inches tall, but the General measured about 2.5 feet tall with a 5-foot wingspan. Lightweight silicone sponge was layered and stretched onto stocking-like materials to fashion a sort of muscle suit that went on top of the skeleton. This enabled the puppet to have better flexibility. Leica artists made 3 puppets of the General, 2 designed for the flying moments, and 1 for when the golden eagle had its wings folded. Feather after feather, applied by hand. Made out of laser-cut polyester satin, the feathers on the General were dyed, embossed, and then individually superglued to the puppet's muscle suit. A team headed by the fabricator Austin Weitzel cut between 3,700 and 4,000 feathers for each of the General puppets, adding up to about 12,000 feathers in total. For the animator to show the wind resistance on the General's plumage, select feathers were poseable. Feathers on the tip of the wings, her fingers, and those on her neck were wired for the animator to manipulate. Special figure-8 feathers were also created so that the Prue puppet could grab onto them. Bold body, slinky neck. One of the most elaborate components of the General is her neck. Though artists at Leica have often constructed puppet necks out of foam or silicone, they designed a slinky-like spiral structure for the General that could be 3D printed. This piece held the silhouette of the neck, could elongate and bend, and it wouldn't collapse like foam would. To create more length for tighter bends, the neck featured an extendable barbell with a rack and pinion mechanism mounted outside the puppet and controlled using a bicycle brake cable. The puppets are breathing. Leica first experimented with breathers, mechanisms that helped animators simulate inhaling and exhaling on their period creature comedy Missing Link, 2019. In Wildwood, nearly every puppet has a breather, including the General. When you see the eagle's chest compress and expand, that is the animator using a hex wrench in the back of the puppet to drive its mechanical diaphragm out. Motorized wings for a naturalistic performance. Given the weight of the General's wings and the need for delicate increments in their movement, the Leica team put motors on the puppet's shoulders so that the wings could hold their position and be moved remotely via dials. The animation process remained one frame at a time, but the motors allowed for more subtle control. While the studio had used motors before, inside the saddle,
on the elephant in Missing Link, for example, they had not used them in a puppet with so much screen time. We ended up with the most sophisticated armature we've ever produced for a puppet at Leica, said Oliver Jones, the head of characters and practical effects, in a video interview. The people behind the movement. Two main animators worked on The General. Dobrin Yanov handled the stunning flying sequences, and Anthony Strauss animated a scene in which the general interacts with a postmaster's van. Depending on the complexity and choreography of a particular shot, animators completed 1 to 4 seconds of animation per week. For each frame, the animator had to account for the movement of the general's breather, neck, wings, feathers, and face. During the shots in which Prue rides the general, the animator also handled the heroine's facial expressions and the movement of her hair and clothing. Replaceable faces. For Wildwood and other Leica films, the actors recorded their lines long before production began. The facial animation team would then animate the characters' faces on software called Maya. During this process, they ensured the facial performances worked for what Travis Knight, the director of Wildwood and the chief executive of Leica, was looking for emotionally. One face was 3D printed for every frame, and the different faces were labeled so the animator could change them out for each scene. Dobrin can look and say, on frame 5, I need to put this face on. On frame 7, I put this one on. That means he can concentrate on the eyes and where you get so much of the personality, said Schiff, the head of animation. The fabrication team also built a ring that was covered in clay and hand-painted to create a seamless textural transition between the printed faces and the feathered body. A dance with the camera. To animate the flying sequences, Yanov used 2 large devices. For moments in which the general is soaring through the air, he put the puppet on a hexapod with devices that create motion similar to how the mechanics of a flight simulator or an amusement park ride work. The more dynamic movements required a gimbal sliding along 15 feet of track, while the camera was on 30 feet of track. The bird can practically turn upside down, and then it's a dance with the camera, Schiff said. As the bird's flying and tilting, the camera can orbit around the bird to make it feel like it's flying much further than it really is in actual stage space. It took Yanov 4 years to complete the flight sequence. A piece by Melina Rizek, visuals by Megan Marin, dated September 9th, 2026, entitled Sarah Bareilles Confronted Grief and Found Herself. As staycations go, the one Sarah Bareilles took one bright weekend in August checked all the relaxation boxes. A luxury midtown Manhattan hotel, a parcel of besties bonding over drinks, the promise of spa treatments. But Bareilles' respite also carried an echo of loss. It was orchestrated by her friend Gavin Creel, a Broadway actor who died in 2024. He left in his will very specific instructions, Bareilles said when we met in the hushed hotel restaurant over breakfast. Along with covering the cost of the suite at the Aman, New York, Creel had planned explicitly and generously for everything down to room service. It's so in his spirit, Bareilles said, smiling. But she didn't have time for all the accoutrement. He'll probably haunt me for not doing it right. Bareilles, the singer-songwriter who became a theater fan favorite with her musical Waitress, and then reinvented herself again for TV with the critically beloved Girls 5 Eva, has been haunted a lot over the past 5 years. Creel and another pivotal friend had succumbed far too young to cancer,
Anxiety pinned her down more than ever before. She and her husband, the actor Joe Tippett, are struggling with infertility. This era's social and political upheavals, including the pandemic, it all threw her for a loop. I couldn't get over the surreal sense of, "Oh, the world is not what I thought it was," she said. Even as her career blossomed with new challenges, she is at work on another buzzy Broadway musical, an adaptation of the best-selling Meg Wolitzer novel, The Interestings. Bareilles was awash in sorrow. She finally gives voice to it in Good Grief, her first studio album in 7 years, released late last month. It's a song cycle in 14 tracks of her signature piano ballads, plaintive or bristling about inequities. The rawness of her feelings and the urgency of the music, which sometimes arrive to her unexpectedly in one rush, are palpable. "I'm having a nervous breakdown," she announces in one tune with a jaunty melody at counterpoint. Those waves of vulnerability are also on full view in a documentary about the making of the album. In Sarah Bareilles' Good Grief in theaters, Bareilles emerged as a warm but determined band leader, even as the crying starts about 6 minutes in, and ebbs only intermittently. She and the musicians tear up, hug, and harmonize through recent anguishes. After many rounds of IVF, Bareilles lost a pregnancy, her first, earlier this year, she told me. "It sucks," she said, adding, "Of course I wish I didn't have a miscarriage." Yet she also felt a measure of relief, she said. This stretch of her life would be really, really, really hard if she was pregnant. The complexity of that response intrigued her. "Give it the most amount of ache you can," she instructed her band as they recorded the elegiac but hopeful Ladies in a Line, which she wrote while at a fertility clinic waiting for a blood draw. Revealing all that and more could be tricky on the public stage, and Bareilles were worried, briefly, about airing her darkest moments. "I thought I would feel really exposed in a way that felt dangerous," she said. "But the opposite happened. I feel more empowered with less artifice," she told me, as she sat in a semi-rumpled white linen shirt and red pants on the last morning of her staycation. She lives in Brooklyn. "Just telling the truth is really the only thing I'm interested in." Bareilles had a top 10 hit in 2007 with her debut single Love Song, and another earworm 6 years later in the peppy anthemic Brave. Now 46, she is a rarity for a female pop artist. At a time when many of her contemporaries hit closed doors, her theater achievements have given her a steady and welcoming outlet. Waitress, for which she wrote the music and lyrics, and in which she eventually starred, received 4 Tony Award nominations in 2016. Bareilles later earned a Tony nomination for her performance in a revival of the Sondheim musical Into the Woods, and a Grammy for the cast album. Her songwriting on Girls 5 Eva, about a washed-up girl group aiming for a comeback in their 40s, garnered an Emmy nomination in 2024. The Interestings is set to premiere early next year at Berkeley Rep, with an eye on Broadway. She's had success in a variety of forms, and when you're up close working with her, you see why, said Aaron Dessner, the in-demand producer, Taylor Swift, Brandy Carlile, whom Bareilles enlisted to help her finish Good Grief. She's a timeless artist. Bareilles, who also won a Grammy in 2020 for Best Roots Performance for her slow boil, Saint Honesty, is clear-eyed about her place in the mercurial music business. "I'm not cool enough," she said evenly, but she added,
because of the artistic world that has built up around me and that I've helped create, I don't feel as much like I have anything to prove. Her friend and Girls 5 Eva co-star Renee Elise Goldsberry observed, "She has this beautiful humility and confidence at the same time." For Good Grief, her seventh studio album, Bareilles gave the core musicians points and producer credits, a way to counter the industry's financial contractions. Ahead of her tour, which begins on September 9 in Boston, she held a series of free pop-up performances that were essentially grief-ins. "I'm grateful for the invitation to cry in public," she said in the documentary. Once Bareilles found the LP's theme, she saw its universality. The soaring opening song, Home, was inspired by a conversation between Anderson Cooper and Stephen Colbert, who spoke about losing their fathers in boyhood on Cooper's podcast, All There Is. Bareilles played Home for Cooper on another episode. By the end, he was crumpled, weeping, with his face in his hands. To be able to dwell in that heartbreak, your own or others, and channel it into what Dessner called compositional depth and just raw vocal ability is part of Bareilles' gift, her collaborators said. "I learned a lot from her," Dessner added. Glennon Doyle, the podcaster and author, invited Bareilles to be a fellow producer on Come See Me in the Good Light, the Oscar-nominated documentary about the poet Andrea Gibson, who died months after the film's premiere in 2025. Another loss. "Sarah and I are both people who have stayed pretty close to sadness," said Doyle, who is also a producer on Bareilles' album documentary. "Or we were born with extra doses of it. I'm not exactly sure. But I think we both understand that grief is really holy ground, and that if you surrender to it, it is kind of this portal to really deep connection to yourself and to other people and to whatever you call God." Confronting her grief was cathartic, but still agonizing for Bareilles. In the documentary, directed by Josh Alexander, she convulses with sobs about the loss of Creel, who died at 48, and whom she considered a platonic soulmate. An adored figure in Broadway circles, he played the wolf and the prince opposite her baker's wife in Into the Woods. The collaboration and narrative of theater changed her writing, Bareilles said, and Creel inspired one of the most wrenching songs on the LP, told from the perspective of the one who's leaving, as she put it. Called Forever, it's a blueprint for endurance for those left behind. "The person I'm becoming because of the loss," she said, "it's more who I think I'm supposed to be. But I don't know if you get there without the fire of real pain." Bareilles didn't initially imagine turning her private grieving into song. When her friend and former manager Chad Joseph died in 2020, the turmoil of the COVID pandemic had left her unable to write. Then came Girls 5 Eva. She was the first person cast, playing Dawn, the conflicted, down-to-earth leader of the group. She tried to convince Tina Fey, an executive producer, and Meredith Sardino, the creator, to look elsewhere. "I was like, are you sure?" But leaning into comedy turned out to be such a gift, she said. It was life-changing. A Lexapro prescription to manage the anxiety she had long suffered from also helped, she said. Her co-stars became dear friends. Several, like Goldsberry, appear in the sweet and funny video for Still Crying, a Patsy Cline-esque paean. On stage or off, Bareilles is her same unassuming open self, Goldsberry said, with an easy intimacy.
Even as an acquaintance, you might as well have been crying with her on the phone the night before. They leave each other long voice texts, oversharing. Mainly, she's just always there for you. Growing up in Eureka, California, a northern coastal city, the youngest of three daughters of an insurance adjuster father and a mother who worked at a pharmacy and a funeral home, Bareilles didn't envision herself as a star. The life she made after graduating from UCLA with a degree in communication has been a total surprise and delight, she said. In college, she joined an a cappella group and sensed that she had found her tribe. She tuned into that feeling for The Interestings, which is set around a summer camp for artistic teens and follows them into adulthood. It's a sprawling story and an ambitious musical, which Bareilles called a passion project. When the producers asked her to collaborate, she began writing the score even before she finished the novel. At a Manhattan rehearsal space last month, she and Wolitzer, who is the show's book writer, along with the playwright Sarah Rule, continued fine-tuning the production. As Bareilles observed with a pencil behind her ear and her ever-present dog, a cavapoo named Louie, on her lap, one character sang about how love and dreams transform across decades. I think it's about what is a good enough life, Wolitzer said of the new musical. That, too, is something Bareilles is sorting through as a performer and a person. At a recent pop-up show, a box of tissues was passed around as a capacity crowd gathered in the lobby of a theater at Lincoln Center. Fans, mothers and daughters, couples swaying hand in hand, college students and 60-somethings, ringed Bareilles in a patchwork jacket as she played a Steinway. They dabbed their eyes through the new songs and bobbed along eagerly to the favorites. In the quiet moments, all you could hear were sniffles. Singing the truth is hard. I feel like my responsibility as an artist now, as I get older, Bareilles had said, is to hold the nuance and the complexity in a way that feels gentle and loving. I always am hoping, she said, that my music brings comfort. You are listening to the Arts and Leisure section of Sunday's New York Times on Gatewave, audio for independent living. Let's continue on with another piece from the Arts and Leisure section of the New York Times. It's by Helen Shaw, dated September 15th, 2026. The title is The Broadway Star Keeping the Light On for August Wilson. Even as the playwright August Wilson was dying in 2005, he was still worrying about the fate of his one-man show. The author of the titanic 10-play Pittsburgh Cycle had written a kind of autobiographical exegesis, How I Learned What I Learned, performing it himself in various iterations around the country. This solo was Wilson's explanatory effort, a coda to a magnum opus that had defined the American century. But Wilson's doctors had discovered that he had terminal liver cancer and told the 60-year-old writer that he had 5 months left. So Wilson called Reuben Santiago Hudson to pass the part along. The two men had maintained a profound artistic friendship since the actor was cast in Wilson's 1996 drama Seven Guitars. He won a Tony for portraying the harmonica player Cainwell. But when Wilson called with his proposal, Santiago Hudson balked. I said, I can't do that. I'm afraid of that play. I can't do you. He remembers Wilson reassuring him. He said, so don't be me. Tell my story. I'll show up. Wilson died just 2 weeks later. But over the last 20 years,
Santiago Hudson has kept telling his story, and Wilson, still speaking through his art, has continued to show up. His spirit will no doubt be there this fall when Santiago Hudson directs a revival of Seven Guitars at Lincoln Center Theater. Santiago Hudson, now 69, has acted in, directed, adapted, or produced versions of every one of Wilson's major works, including How I Learned What I Learned, which finally came to New York in 2013. Earlier this year, Santiago Hudson was nominated for a Tony for playing the conjurer man Bynum in a Broadway revival of Joe Turner's Come and Gone, directed by Debbie Allen. He himself directed the Jitney production that won the Best Revival Tony in 2017. He wrote the screenplay for the 2020 film adaptation of Ma Rainey's Black Bottom, starring Viola Davis and Chadwick Boseman, and as part of Denzel Washington's mission to film the entire cycle, he's begun adapting Joe Turner's Come and Gone, too. This year is the 30th anniversary of Seven Guitars. It's a drama set in the 40s, in the days after a magnetic musician, Floyd Schoolboy Barton, returns from a stint in the workhouse to reclaim his life. It's a realistic play seemingly confined to the dirt of a Pittsburgh backyard, though the cold light of prophecy also flickers inside it. At Lincoln Center Theater, Santiago Hudson will serve as a conduit, not just for Wilson, but also for the great director Lloyd Richards, the artist who first discovered Wilson and who mentored a young Santiago Hudson, a kid raised in a rooming house in the steel town of Lackawanna, New York, rising through the New York theater and gave him an elevated understanding of art and life. It was because of his admiration for Richards that Santiago Hudson slipped into his 1984 Broadway production of Ma Rainey's Black Bottom at intermission and sat as far back as he could so the ushers wouldn't find him. "I'm watching this play," he recalled recently, "and I felt like something was on my cheek, and I realized that I was crying. These people that I was watching were the people I grew up with in Lackawanna. There's a place for me. There's a place for me in this work." More than a decade later, Richards would choose Santiago Hudson for Seven Guitars. It wasn't easy. Building that show wrecked the storied Richards-Wilson partnership, and Santiago Hudson saw their father-son dynamic implode. Still, he treasures that time. Wilson once showed Santiago Hudson a note the playwright had scribbled down when he heard him at an audition. "Same music I have, same song." This summer, I talked to Santiago Hudson just a few hours before he had to return to the Ethel Barrymore stage for Joe Turner's Come and Gone. Santiago Hudson, a raconteur with the energy of an express train, spoke about how he maintains contact with his guiding spirits. "After the company's prayer circle, I go to the back into the darkest area behind the set, and I call different ancestors, people that are no longer here. The other day, I felt Lloyd really strong, so I say, 'I just need you, Lloyd.'" The Barrymore was an important site for Richards. For one thing, he directed the Broadway premiere of Joe Turner's Come and Gone there back in 1988. Santiago Hudson feels that his own work includes educating the generations after Wilson and Richards telling the cast, "They left some spirits here because I reach out to them every day."
Alan said. He became like the griot of our company. Reuben was always going to drop some history on us. When Santiago Hudson talks to actors trying to understand Wilson, he tells them to listen to the blues. The motive electricity of his plays is in that music. You need to hear Skip James. You need to listen to Floyd Jones, he said. That's why August is a blues man. The blues is the most clearly documented history of black people in America. When the boll weevil ate the crop, when my old lady left me, when they burned down Tulsa. You can listen to the blues and find out. Wilson's spirit dwells in objects, too. At the Barrymore, Santiago Hudson kept certain talismans from Wilson in his dressing room. Constanza Romero, Wilson's wife, gave him one of the playwright's ink pens. I put that in a copper box with a piece of Aunt Esther's dress from Gem of the Ocean, Santiago Hudson said, and a little bitty camel cigarette coupon. We were eating breakfast one day, and he said, "Hey, man, put this in your wallet." So I have that in the box, and a card that he gave me with a gift that says, "The struggle continues." And on top of that, I set this harmonica that he bought me in 7 guitars. I don't play it much because it's in a key I don't necessarily like. When he gave it to me, instead of me saying, "Thank you, man, this is great," I said, "Why you get a B?" That prickliness, sometimes joshing, sometimes not, was part of their relationship. August Wilson and I were very close, but also we fell out a lot. Every time he and I had a debate, the word from the cast was always, "They're going to fire you," Santiago Hudson said, laughing. And instead of firing me, he would write another role for me, Wilson told Santiago Hudson, that several parts were patterned on him, including Mr. in King Hedley II and Citizen in Gem of the Ocean. Santiago Hudson envisions backstories for his characters, and at one point in rehearsals for 7 Guitars, Wilson wanted Cainwell, a romantic, to fight Floyd. Santiago Hudson resisted. They bickered. "So we go back and forth," the actor said. "And finally," I said, "let me ask you something. Which foot is my bunion on?" "You don't know which foot my bunion is on because you aren't Cainwell. I'm Cainwell. I've been with him now for 9 months while you're off writing another play." Of course, Santiago Hudson is grateful that Wilson was off writing, that he accomplished the colossal compositional task he set for himself. No other American playwright has managed anything like it. I remember hearing him say that he was going to write 10 plays, Santiago Hudson said. It gave me such hope. I didn't know that I would be able to grow old with all these plays, that I would start out as the youngest guy in the room and then end up as the oldest. Wilson laid him a long road, and there are parts yet to play. There's still Solly Two Kings in Gem of the Ocean. There's still Memphis and Holloway in Two Trains Running. Those characters are still there, he said. Washington was nominated for an Oscar for playing the Alabama-born garbage collector Troy Maxon in Fences in 2017. But I always loved Troy. I started a debate with Denzel about it. I said, "Denzel, you're a big star, but I'm a country boy. You're from Mount Vernon." Back in 2006 at the Signature Theater, Santiago Hudson directed another 7 Guitars. And as he did 20 years ago, the director has again cast the majestic Rosalind Ruff,
She'll now be one of those many actors with deep Wilson histories. The play contains fraught energies, and Santiago Hudson will need to both raise and settle them. Invoking Richards and Wilson's magic, he then told me more stories about Lackawanna, about theater, about the blues. He and Wilson used to trade tales just this

0: President Bush in 1990 mandates that individuals with disabilities shall have access to jobs, public accommodations, government services, public transportation, telecommunications, in short, participation in and full access to all aspects of society. Businesses designated as public accommodations by Title III of the ADA include hotel and hospitality venues, who are required to make reasonable modifications to policies, procedures, and architectural or structural barriers, such as conventional signage that cannot be read by persons who are blind or visually impaired. Where this may be too burdensome for a particular business, the law requires them to employ alternative methods in order to afford as much access as possible to goods and services by blind or visually impaired customers. For more information on ADA rights related to the hospitality industry, go to the American Foundation for the Blind, afb.org/ADA, and by phone, 212-502-7600. 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

Welcome to Bloomberg Business Week, recorded in New York City. I'm Warren Wexler, continuing with the 2024 issue and the article, What Was the Sami Fishing For? The Gulf Stream, intermingling with frigid, nutrient-rich currents from the Arctic, creates a rich spawning ground and a favored migration route for fish and whales. Nestled in their own protective cages, the hydrophones placed along the way are roughly the dimensions of a handheld mic. The sounds they pick up are augmented by other tools: echo sounders that ping off passing fish, profilers to gauge wave height, sensors that measure acidity, clarity, and carbon dioxide levels. All that information is sent back to shore, becoming the basis for a steady stream of research papers. Other sounds picked up by the hydrophones garner less public discussion. Norway and Russia share both a land border and the rich fishing waters of the Barents Sea. In recent years, Norwegian officials have charged Russia with using its submarine fleet, one of the world's largest, to surveil and threaten critical NATO subsea infrastructure. Last year, the Norwegian military released videos showing Russian nuclear attack subs patrolling off Norway's coast and following the routes of undersea gas pipelines and telecommunications cables. The Norwegian Defense Research Establishment, the FFI, which serves as the chief advisor to the Ministry of Defense and the Norwegian Armed Forces on defense-related science and technology research, was involved in the LOVE project from its earliest days, according to Pedersen. And while he says he doesn't know how the military uses the information it scrubs from the LOVE feed, he notes that all ships have a unique acoustic signatures that can be used to identify and track them. Sea mines can even be programmed to detonate when vessels bearing specific acoustic signatures pass by. In a statement, the FFI confirmed its involvement with the observatory, while emphasizing that its efforts focus not on detecting Russian vessels,

but on obscuring the movements and acoustic signatures of its own military vessels and those of NATO allies. The FFI scrubs any such incriminating information before the love data is made available to the public. If there has been an exercise with Norwegian or Allied ships nearby, we also do not publish data from the period the vessels have been there, the Institute specifies on its website. In the fall of 2021, after determining that Love had lost a segment of cable, Zhang confronted the next question. Where was it? At that point, he still thought that whatever happened had likely been inadvertent. A fishing trawler's net is often framed by weighting metal doors that keep it open as it drags through the water. If one of those had snagged the cable by accident and pulled it out of place, the crew might not even have noticed. Nonetheless, if Zhang could identify the ship and trace its path, he might have an idea of where to look for the missing equipment. To do that, he contacted the Norwegian Coastal Administration and requested the Automatic Identification System, AIS, data of all ships that had been above that stretch of cable when it went dark on April 3, 2021. International law requires fishing vessels and other large ships to have transponders constantly transmitting their speed, location, and other information. Zhang imported those AIS results into a software program that let him create interactive maps charting each ship's course on the morning of the incident. The map showed about a dozen ships. Most of them had spent that April 3rd tracing long arcs through a fishing ground a little to the southwest of the two relay units bracketing the missing segment. But one ship, a 197-foot-long Russian-flagged trawler called the Sami, had behaved differently. Traveling at about 10 knots, it had passed back and forth over the Love cable at least four times. I saw this boat, only this one boat, cross the cable at this time, Zhang said. I locked my suspicion on this one boat. Once he'd narrowed his parameters to the span of time when the cable disappeared, the paths of the other ships dropped away on his computer screen, leaving just the tight scribble traced by the Sami. At the precise moment the cable went dead, the ship was right above it. In late November, Zhang got a chance to trace the Sami's route in person. With the Arctic winter beginning and oil and gas work slowing, he was able to book a drone operator and time on one of the Institute's own vessels, the G.O. SARS. He and his colleagues took the ship out from Tromsø, a city of 78,000 inside the Arctic Circle, and headed for the map coordinates marked by the Sami's AIS track from months before. The team on the G.O. SARS was prepared for a long search. Once they arrived at the first set of coordinates and deployed the ship's drone, however, it came upon the missing cable almost immediately, 6 miles from its original location. Watching over the shoulder of the operator, Zhang saw the yellow line emerge out of the drab seafloor just 18 minutes after the craft dropped into the water. At the cable segment's end was the ripped-out equipment from the relay unit. The following day, the ship's crew deployed the drone again to recover the cable. In a feat of robotic dexterity, the operator used the remote-controlled arms to knot a large chain around the cable, attaching it to a powerful pulley that slowly hoisted it and winched it into a large drum on the G.O. SARS. Police officers joined Zhang a week after the recovery at a storage facility the Institute uses in Bergen. It was the first time he was taking a close look at the end where the cable had been separated from the relay unit, and he noticed something significant. If the cable had been torn apart or cut by a trawl door, the break would have been jagged and uneven. But instead, it had been sliced through cleanly,
with some kind of power saw. That was hard to square with the idea of an accident. At this point, the police officially took over the investigation. Cecil Rogney, then the Marine Institute's managing director, also alerted Norway's Domestic Intelligence and Security Agency. In an interview with the Norwegian business magazine DN Magasinet, the publication that originally broke the news of the cable cut, she emphasized the implications for Norway's military and intelligence agencies. "We are not concerned with submarines, but they are concerned about it." In the end, and to Rogney's disappointment, the incident was treated as a criminal case, not a national security matter. It fell under the jurisdiction of the Troms Police District, which covers a huge, sparsely populated swath of northern Norway and the waters stretching north into the Arctic. A local police prosecutor named Ronnie Jorgensen got the assignment. He's based in Tromsø, so most of his caseload is taken up with incidents of suspected overfishing. He knew little about undersea cables, except that they were marked on nautical maps so fishermen could avoid them. "Normally, you would want to stay clear of any object that can keep you from fishing," he points out dryly. Zhang's findings were Jorgensen's jumping-off point. Vessels such as the Sami are required to supply crew lists to the Norwegian authorities when operating in the nation's waters or docking at its ports. Using that database, Jorgensen flagged all the crew members who'd been on the Sami while it lingered over the Love cable. Police investigators managed to interview several of the seamen when their work brought them back to Norwegian waters over the next few weeks. All were Russian, and all gave the same response. They hadn't seen or heard anything to suggest the ship had hit the cable. Given that the Sami had been the only ship in the cable's vicinity when it was damaged, Jorgensen was skeptical. The most generous interpretation he could see was that its net had gotten tangled in the cable, and cutting it had been the only way to free them. He believed the crew members weren't being completely candid. The fishermen would definitely remember it if a catch had included a marine cable, he says. But because they were Russians and because Jorgensen didn't have a crime to charge them with, there was little he could do beyond having them questioned. Jorgensen did order tests on the severed cable, which confirmed it had been cut by a power tool. "The people that cut this cable," he says, "they wanted this cable to be cut." And there, his investigation, like Zhang's, ran into a wall. Soon thereafter, however, he got another similar case. Around 5:30 a.m. on Friday, January 7, 2022, a 900-mile communications cable running from the Norwegian mainland to the far northern island of Svalbard stopped working. It was one of two cables servicing the Svalbard Satellite Station, the world's largest ground station for collecting data from polar orbiting satellites, including meteorological and other imagery that has dual civilian and intelligence uses for American and European government agencies. The technicians from Space Norway, the company that operates the cables, determined later that water had somehow gotten into one of the cables, causing an electrical short, and the power had gone out. The incident could have been an accident. However, when the cables had been laid in 2004, Space Norway had taken the precaution of burying them beneath the seafloor in shallow areas where there was a risk of damage by fishing trawlers. Cutting the cables, in other words, meant first digging through 6 feet of protective mud. On January 30th, 2022, 3 weeks after the outage, when an underwater drone went down to investigate the damage, the cameras revealed deep trenches through the sea floor above the cables.
Jorgensen says the gashes could have been dug by the steel doors of a fishing net. Finding the exact coordinates of the cable and digging down to the cables themselves, as somebody had in this case, would take many passes. Sustained activity that suggested intent. Journalists with the Norwegian Broadcasting Corporation later determined that a Russian flag fishing trawler, the Melkart 5, had crossed the cable's path 130 times around the time it was damaged. One expert, speaking in a documentary film jointly produced by a group of Nordic public broadcasters, described the ship's pattern of movement as completely logical. Merman Seafood, the Russian company that owns and operates the Melkart 5, said the captain and crew were interviewed twice by Norwegian authorities and released without charges. The ship was trawling in a permitted fishing zone when the cable was damaged, and its movements that day were totally normal, says Andre Roman, a legal and economic aide to the company's director. We have nothing to do with this. Our ship didn't violate any laws. You're listening to Bloomberg Business Week, produced by Gatewave in New York City. According to Nils Andreas Stensones, a vice admiral who heads the Norwegian Intelligence Service and formerly was chief of the Royal Norwegian Navy, Russia has long prioritized underwater operations. Even during the Soviet Union's fall, as its military was atrophying and its funding collapsing, Moscow never stopped investing in submarine warfare and developing techniques to map and potentially sabotage adversary subsea critical infrastructure. One of the main vehicles for this work, Stensones says, is a secretive agency called the Main Directorate of Deep Sea Research, known by its Russian acronym, GUGI. Norway has seen all of this up close. Unlike land borders, maritime ones tend to be porous. Fishing trawlers and other ships travel relatively freely between Norwegian and Russian waters. That provides opportunities for information gathering. We know that Russia is using civilian vessels for covert intelligence operations, Stensones says. We're also monitoring ships related to Russia that have undersea capabilities to see if they're being used for reconnaissance or more malign activities. Those fears have only grown since Russia invaded Ukraine in 2022. In November of that year, journalists with the Danish Broadcasting Corporation used a speedboat to approach the Admiral Vladimirsky, a Russian research vessel that had been lurking in the waters of Denmark and patrolling around wind farms off the coasts of the UK and Scandinavia with its transponders off. The journalists had tracked the vessel by listening in on radio communications relaying its location back to a naval base in Russia. In footage that aired in April 2023, they came alongside the Admiral Vladimirsky and noticed it has abnormally large antennae and other communications equipment incongruous for a civilian boat. Then a man in a baklava and tactical vest holding a military-styled rifle appears on deck. After a few tense moments, the journalists return to shore. The past 2 years have seen other suspicious cable outages. In October 2023, two telecommunications cables in the Baltic Sea were damaged, along with a gas pipeline in what authorities from the affected country said was potential sabotage. In that case, a Hong Kong-flagged ship called the Nunu Polar Bear, which was accompanied by a Russian icebreaker and had only stopped at Russian ports since sailing from China a month earlier, dragged its anchor hundreds of miles along the seafloor en route to St. Petersburg.
investigators in Estonia, Finland, and Sweden suspect that strange act wasn't accidental. Finland's National Bureau of Investigation released pictures of the damage, and Risto Lohi, chief of homicide and other serious crime investigations, said in a statement to Businessweek that the case is being investigated as aggravated criminal mischief. The statement also read, "The investigation is still ongoing, and final conclusions about what was behind these incidents, technical failure, negligence, or poor seamanship, or a deliberate act, can be made only after all investigative measures have been finalized, and this will take some time." Businessweek was not able to reach the owner of the Nunu polar bear for comment. The best-known instances of suspected undersea sabotage, of course, were the September 2022 damage to the Nord Stream 1 and Nord Stream 2 natural gas pipelines, which have spawned a dizzying variety of conflicting theories, but remain unsolved. To Zeisk, the researcher at the Norwegian Institute for Defense Studies, the slicing of the Marine Institute's cable and the damage to the Svalbard cable bear the hallmarks of Russian intelligence operations. She hypothesizes they could have been relatively simple and deniable ways to try and weaken parts of Norway and NATO's intelligence gathering infrastructure, while also potentially serving as training exercises for Russian operatives specializing in the sabotage of subsea infrastructure. Or they could simply have been a way for Moscow to demonstrate to officials in Oslo that their underwater infrastructure, from data cables and power lines to petroleum drilling platforms and pipelines, is vulnerable. That type of behind-the-scenes signaling and posturing is common for spy services, which do things like openly trail suspected spies to send a message that they're being watched, she says. Both incidents involved cables with specific significance to the Norwegian military, rather than transcontinental ones that might provoke a more forceful NATO response. In Zisk's description, that's a sign of calibrated provocation. The extremely unlikely and unconventional behavior of Russian-flagged ships in both cases, she says, combined with our knowledge about Russia using civilian trawlers for intelligence operations, make the incidents highly suggestive. The probability that this was intentional damage is very high. Nonetheless, the evidence remains incomplete and circumstantial. For his part, Sergei Tisganov, the Sami's owner, denies that his ship was involved in cutting the cable. According to him, Norwegian police boarded the Sami and spent 12 hours questioning the captain and crew, but made no arrests, and his ships still enter Norwegian waters and dock at Norwegian ports. "We're not guilty of anything. We didn't do anything illegal," he says. Jorgensen says the interviews with the Sami's crew took about an hour. In June 2023, Space Norway, the company that operates the Svalbard cables, was finally able to send a ship out on a mission to recover and replace the damaged section, a year and a half after the short occurred. They'd found a workaround to get the cable operating only a couple of weeks later. Photos released by police show the damaged cable's protective outer coating stripped off like a snake's molted skin, and rods of coiled metal armoring twisted and bent apart, revealing the fiber optics within. In October 2022, Jorgensen closed the Love case, declaring it officially unsolved. He did the same with the Svalbard case the following March. "The investigation has stopped," he says. Either one could be reopened if new evidence is found, but he thinks that's unlikely.
Stensønes, the head of Norway's intelligence service, declined to comment about the cases or about the findings of any parallel investigations conducted by his agency or others in the Norwegian government. Russia's Ministry of Foreign Affairs did not respond to messages seeking comment for this article. Rogne, the former head of the Institute of Marine Research, she now has a different role there, remains unsatisfied with the investigation into the Love incident. She told Businessweek the Institute's parent agency in the Norwegian government should have sued the owner of the Sámi and its insurance provider to pay to repair the cable. By not presenting the matter or pressing it more firmly, she says, officials are conveying that they don't want to antagonize Russia. It's an issue for the ministry and the security services to take on, and they haven't, she says. It is not a closed case for us. The cable is not there. It's not functioning. In a statement, the Ministry of Trade, Industry, and Fisheries said it didn't pursue a claim against the Sami's owner because the police investigation failed to determine who was responsible. At the same time, it did approve 57.8 million Norwegian kroner, that's 5.4 million U.S. dollars, for Love repairs. Zhang and his colleagues have decided not to use the money to replace the damaged section of their cable, however. Instead, they're planning to circumvent it, replacing the silenced listening posts beyond that section with battery-powered modules with wireless transmitters. Much will be lost. The wireless modules will be able to transmit only a fraction of the data the fiber optics once carried from those depths. Most of the information will have to be collected physically by sending ships out to haul the devices up from the sea floor and connect them to a computer to manually download the information. But at least there will no longer be a cable to cut. That article was reported with Henry Meyer. Next up, the company's selling you on a longer, healthier life. It starts with a dark green box shipped full of testing supplies. Inside are vials to spit and breathe into and a monitor to wear for several days before your appointment. The leaflet told me to bring them all to a consulting room on a tree-lined street in central London. It's close to the private medical hub of Harley Street, and the company's name, Viavi, is discreetly noted above a shiny brass buzzer. Appointments can last 2 workdays, depending on the procedures. These might include a maximum oxygen consumption, a VO2 max test, which grades your fitness level by cycling to fatigue on a bike while wearing sensors and a mask. Or you might have a brain scan with a grandmotherly doctor, definitely out of place in the high-tech surroundings, putting sensors in your hair. The process is capped with an extended session with the company's founder, Dr. Sabine Donai, a crisp Belgian who whizzes through a series of questions. Do you drink tap water? What oil do you cook with? Do you floss? And conducts a physical. She taps a running tuning fork around your calves and feet. She says vibrations are better at detecting early multiple sclerosis than a reflex test. She'll review your test results at a follow-up appointment. Those vials of spit that you hawked up at intervals throughout the day a couple of weeks prior will reveal whether cortisol, the body's stress marker, spikes or remains stable. Another vial had gone for a DNA test to scan for 30 genes among the 23,000 in the body and flag ones that indicate a propensity for colon cancer and other maladies. An MRI performed at a nearby clinic checks for everything, including cystic lesions and vascular aneurysms.
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3: 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It's time again to play Word Savvy, the definition quiz. Ready? Well, this time, the word is bourgeois. That's B-O-U-R-G-E-O-I-S. Which of these three choices do you think comes closest to defining bourgeois? Is it A, deep, B, well-mannered, or C, middle class? Deep, well-mannered, middle class. Here's a little music to think by. The average bourgeois may not have deep pockets, but they aren't flashy or in poverty either. The group most likely to use a restaurant's drive-thru might be the C, middle class, the correct choice. Did you get it? Good for you. Thanks for playing Word Savvy.

0: Welcome back to this gateway broadcast of Bloomberg Business Week from the August 2024 issue. I'm Warren Wexler. Before we continue, I invite you to check out our world. Gateway's look at issues, news, and advice about vision loss. 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Times will vary on Gateway affiliates. Resuming with the company selling you a longer, healthier life. All these diagnostic procedures go into a holistic lifestyle intervention / prescription. Denai explains the premise of her clinic simply. Just like you would have a wealth manager, we manage somebody's health. Viavi opened in 2009, an early pioneer in a sphere that many upstart rivals are crowding to enter now, the high-end health span business. Lifespan is the number of years your heart is beating, says Peter Bose, host of the Live Long and Master Aging podcast. Health span, on the other hand, is when everything is wonderful and there's no disease. This term, where the duration of life is in sync with good health, was first coined in the late 1980s. Recently, biohackers have made headlines with outre efforts in the area. Centimillionaire tech entrepreneur Brian Johnson claimed that thanks to blood transfusions and an all-consuming regimen of supplements, exercise, and treatments, he needs to celebrate a birthday only every 19 months. Celebs, of course, are getting in on it. In August 2023, Kim Kardashian posted about getting an on-demand MRI from Prenovo. It has really saved some of my friends' lives, and I just wanted to share, she wrote on Instagram, noting it wasn't a sponsored post. She was promptly scolded online for promoting needless medical treatment and programs not accessible to most. As those in developed nations can expect to live longer, average Americans live into their late 70s per Centers for Disease Control and Prevention data 20 years ago or so, no longer than a century ago. Today's health obsessives aren't concerned with mere longevity, but the quality of it. Gyms have morphed into lifestyle centers, with physical therapists and nutritionists working in tandem with personal trainers, charging tens of thousands of dollars per year for the privilege. There are gene-based workout regimens, too, all inspired by an elusive, seductive premise, finding a science-supported fountain of youth. Not everyone feels so feel-good about all this pricey prescription. I feel like I'm the wellness Lorax, says Rena Raphael, a journalist who writes the well-to-do newsletter. I'm always saying this is not going to work. So much of this is just an exercise in psychology, making people feel better about what they're doing. If these services work, she argues, it's because they reaffirm established habits. Wealthy acolytes are already able and willing to take care of their health. It's the willpower placebo effect. Even putting a supplement into your basket at the supermarket, Raphael notes, has been shown to give a boost to the system. Here's a newsflash. You don't need any of this. Everyone knows exactly what they need to do for their health. Eat a balanced diet, get some movement in, try to decrease your stress. It's not rocket science. Health span evangelists do, however, talk a lot about science and optimization. 50-something health span expert Peter Attia, MD, offered a way to mimic his age-defying vigor in a worldwide bestseller last year, Outlive, The Science and Art of Longevity. He says Medicine Point 2, as he calls it, wrongly prioritizes treating diseases. Better to move to medicine 3.0, he argues, and prioritize preventative interventions. Others in the field agree. I find it useful to think of aging as a medical condition that is treatable, says Harvard University professor David Sinclair, co-author of Lifespan, Why We Age and Why We Don't Have to. Or, as Viaviz Donai puts it, getting older is not an option, but aging is. It would require a huge pivot to adjust medical priorities in this way. Only 3.5% of money spent stateside in the healthcare system is earmarked for prevention, per the Healthcare Cost Institute. But clinically and economically, there are incentives to increase that dramatically, and the world's wealthiest are leading the way. Denai's clinic is one of the most in-depth health span operations. Its core membership costs £22,000, that's $28,000 for the first year, and about £17,000 a year thereafter. The fee includes inductions, health investigations, strategic goals, and ongoing support with a health manager. Formerly the medical director of Nuffield Health, one of the UK's top healthcare providers, Donai also did stints studying acupuncture in Sri Lanka and indigenous medicine in Australia. The vast majority of her clients aren't looking for their health span efforts to overtake their life, Brian Johnson style. If you took just the exercise advice in Atiyah's Outlive, it would be a combination and a commitment of more than 8 hours a week. The never diehards who prioritize health span above all else make up about 10% of her signups, Denai says. About half are in good health and simply looking to remain so. The feedback from Viavi's battery of tests is delivered traffic light style, marked red, amber, or green. Red flagged areas should lead to intervention as they highlight a biomarker with high likelihood of affecting your health. A positive test for HPV, for example, is now known as causal, not only in cervical cancer, but in many oral cancers too. Amber tag feedback means that ideally you should take action, but it's not a top priority. Perhaps you have a high level of ApoB, a protein known to affect vascular health, but no other genetic or physical contributing factors to risk. All green results are within normal levels. Some interventions can rapidly improve biomarkers, Denai says. Changes in cholesterol can show up within 6 weeks. A hormonal change might take 4 months. Tests are regularly readministered, and lifestyle protocols are tweaked based on their impact. Jeff Halevy hopes his 25,000-square-foot facility in New York will appeal to the same people primed to sign up for Viavi's services. Though not a doctor, the one-time fitness expert for today is a serial entrepreneur in the wellness space. Continuum, which opened this spring, is his latest. In their first 30 days, members undergo testing, including blood panels, a functional movement screen, VO2 max testing, and a DEXA scan, which grades the strength and thickness of bones using a special X-ray. Compare that with your annual physical. They also receive an Oura Ring health tracker. Continuum's team will analyze all this data to design a fitness and nutrition regimen. The two-story Continuum space was formerly a David Barton gym, and later a Peloton studio. Now Halevy proudly shows off the flotation tank in a sensory deprivation cupboard, artfully surrounded by plants and a pair of ice baths. We would never call this a gym, he says. We're not something else you're trying to cram into your day. It is a destination. His membership is capped at 250 at the New York location. outposts in Miami and Los Angeles are nearing confirmation. Each member pays a $10,000 induction fee, then $10,000 per month for unlimited access to physiotherapists, massages, and those plunge baths, as well as performance coaches known elsewhere as personal trainers. Why has there been such a rush of companies into the health span space? Harvard professor Sinclair points to the pandemic. People looked in the mirror and saw their own mortality. For many, it was for the first time, and they had a lot of time on their hands to think about it then, too. But the field isn't exactly new. It's an iteration of concierge medicine, which, as most health span companies do, emphasizes an ongoing relationship that integrates medical care into daily life. Most patients in the U.S. can expect an average of only 17.4 minutes with their doctor at any in-person appointment, per data from the National Institutes of Health. But wealthier Americans can time warp back to the days of house calls and lifelong family physicians. In fact, 1 in 5 wealthy people pay extra for direct access to their doctor, according to a 2020 poll conducted jointly by NPR, the Robert Wood Johnson Foundation, and the Harvard T.H. Chan School of Public Health. It's estimated that there are more than 12,000 such concierge-style physicians in the United States. Hattie Halazon, a doctor in New York with the $40,000 a year concierge company Private Medical, says he had one patient, a super fit 60-something triathlete, who was sick while overseas on business, diarrhea, then shoulder pains. He texted Halazon to ask if he should be concerned and ended up in the office for an electrocardiogram, which looked fine. But something was off. He didn't look like the same guy I knew, even though there was nothing glaring on the results, Halazon says. It was a gut feeling. I tend to get very close to my patients. Sure enough, a CT scan revealed what he calls a whopping pericarditis or heart inflammation. It might well have been triggered by the virus that caused his diarrhea. Instantly, Halazon put the man on a 3-month treatment protocol. Brad Inman has perhaps the most intriguing theory as to why people are rushing to such services. The real estate media entrepreneur has begun to organize introductory health span conferences with ticket prices at $99. The first was in West Palm Beach, Florida, this spring, with two more coming in California in August. Inman points to America's evolution into a more secular society. As more and more people don't think they're going somewhere after they die, they think, "I'm not going to heaven," he says. "This is it, so I want to live as long and as well as I can." You're listening to Bloomberg Business Week on Gateway. Audio for independent living. I don't know about heaven, but my test results from Danai were reassuring. There was nothing urgently nasty in there. Although I'm only a few pounds heavier overall than I should be, my body fat percentage is depressingly high, about double the ideal for my age, which ricochets through my readings. My VO max score, for example, is average. But it will instantly improve if I can reduce my body fat. Along with a modified exercise regimen, that could lift my score 10 points, reducing what Danai calls all-cause mortality risk, basically my chances of dying from anything besides being hit by a bus in the next decade, by 50%. My strength is that of a 70-year-old. I'm 51, and I'm deeply right-favoring. I shudder at the photo of my scrawny left calf compared with my right. If I don't even that out, it will strain joints. At least I'm HPV-free, and my brain's in great health, though it seems as if I may have had a bang on my right side that I don't recall, which has scrambled some brainwaves there. A few sessions with a neurofeedback machine can fix that. Mostly, I need to work much harder at the gym. I already knew that, of course. Maybe now I'll do something about it. Whether you prefer a gentle on-ramp into the world of self-optimization or medical-level intervention programs, there are options for most wallets. Index Health, $299 per month. 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Touted as a fitness program that's personalized to your genes, Alter has health coaches who use your DNA and various biometric data to customize an exercise and nutrition program. Daily workouts and other recommendations, which adjust based on sleep and stress levels that are tracked with a wearable, arrive on a 55-pound interactive mirror. Preamble, $6,500 per year. Jesse Greer, a former U.S. Army physician and flight surgeon in Arizona, created Preamble, which combines health assessment and in-person clinical care. His new co-pilot program includes blood work, a metabolic fitness assessment, DEXA scans, and glucose monitoring to devise a plan focused on improving 5 areas: metabolism, inflammation, hormones, cholesterol, and key organ function. Steered by a 90-minute doctor-led review, it results in a concrete action plan focusing on nutrition, exercise, and supplements. Preventicum, from £10,500 for an optimal assessment. This London clinic offers a day-long program including blood work, MRIs, and tests such as an oxygen-sensitive cardiac MRI, which gauges coronary vascular function in just 3 minutes, and Brain Key, which calculates brain age and recommends lifestyle changes. Regulars return annually for comparative tests, and Preventicum will recommend interim testing at home. EQX Optimize, around $40,000 per year. Equinox entered the game in May in partnership with Mark Hyman's lab test startup Function Health. Hyman is a polarizing figure in wellness because of his vaccine views. A battery of tests looks at biomarkers like triglycerides, which affect heart health, cortisol, which plays a role in aging, and leptin, which affects fat metabolism. It also provides fitness testing such as VO2 max. A concierge designs a health program with a team, including a sleep coach. It's offered in New York and Texas. Next, can a vacation extend your life? At first glance, the crowd at Six Senses Ibiza looks typical of the revelers known to frequent Spain's legendary party island. Women in sparkly bikinis and macrame cover-ups dance with tan toned men as DJs spin poolside. But they've come for a different kind of cocktail. Inside Rose Bar, the resort's online longevity club, doctors, nurses, and nutritionists carefully administer everything from gut-scouring apple cider vinegar and cayenne shots to pills of magnesium to promote sleep. I was prescribed a $750 IV drip of NAD+, a coenzyme that plays a vital role in DNA repair. Boosting on it, says a statuesque staffer with dewy skin, is like drinking from the fountain of youth. A vacation that promises to reverse aging isn't novel. In the 1970s, the late Swiss doctor Henri Cheneau opened a retreat that claimed to recharge mitochondria through a 850 calories per day vegan diet and detoxifying treatments. Today, devotees flock to the brand's luxe flagship Cheneau Palace Weggies on Lake Lucerne for the strict 7-day protocol, starting at $5,900. The recent fixation on biohacking has been fueled by research showing that certain science-driven interventions, such as photobiomodulation, a NASA-pioneered light therapy, combined with simple lifestyle changes in diet and sleep, can slow and even reverse cellular aging. Wellness retreats from Mexico to Italy have taken note, adding spaces equipped with messenger RNA-based molecular tests that identify undesirable gene activity, such as oxidative stress, and sci-fi-like hyperbaric oxygen chambers that are supposed to stimulate cell repair by saturating the lungs with O2. The tests help identify preventative health habits that fit with your genetic code. The oxygen undoes recent damage that has you operating below baseline. At our Woes Bar, diodes connected to a metal surface measure the flow of electricity through my palm, leading a clinician to say that my parasympathetic response, my ability to calm down, is low. A lifestyle coach sees my pulse oximeter readings and says that despite my propensity for yoga, I'm not good at breathing deeply. She prescribes some exercise in 3 sessions in a hyperbaric chamber. Days later, my tests improve. But can a vacation really lower your biological age? Engaging in expensive treatments for a 3 to 7 day experience can provide some short-term benefits to one's health. But those benefits do not last a lifetime, says Emmeline Rasmussen, lead dietitian at the Center for Health and Well-Being at Four Seasons Hotel Westlake Village in California. Learning how to integrate realistic changes into your lifestyle will provide far greater long-term success. The nurturing environment of a retreat can be an ideal place to learn, agrees B.J. Fogg, a behavior researcher at Stanford University. And for some, 1 week may be enough to kickstart new habits, especially when paired with scientific feedback. Did I learn to relax because machines told me to, or because screen-free time at a pool is therapy unto itself? I'll never know. But weeks later, when I was traveling and flight delays threatened to take years off my life, I closed my eyes and let Rose Bar's breathing exercise do its thing. That article was reported with Jen Murphy. We go on to Lord of the Rings, Screen Time Insights, reported by Hannah Miller. You could be forgiven if wondering if the characters in the Big Bang Theory universe have been on television since the dawn of time. The show, from old-school comedic mastermind Chuck Lorre, centered around a group of nerdy, socially awkward scientists and premiered on CBS in 2007. According to Nielsen ratings, it was the number one comedy for 9 years. The series concluded in 2019, but the network already had a replacement. The prequel, Young Sheldon, which follows the childhood of Big Bang Theory protagonist Sheldon Cooper, began airing in 2017 and ran for 141 episodes. It's been the number one comedy on TV since Big Bang ended. The last episode in May drew a colossal for 2024, 11.7 million viewers. At its 2011-2012 peak, Two and a Half Men, another Laurie hit, averaged 15 million per week. This fall, yet another spinoff arrives in the form of Georgie and Mandy's First Marriage. It's billed as a heartwarming comedy that follows the ups and downs of Sheldon's older brother, Georgie, and his wife as they raise a daughter and grapple with a 12-year age difference. The plot thickens as Georgie rises to success, selling tires in Texas. Thank you for listening to this week's Bloomberg Business Week, recorded in New York City. I'm volunteer reader Warren Wexler. We hope you'll join us again next Friday. For most of you, Vanity Fair is coming up next here on Gateway.
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8: Hello, everyone, and welcome once again to Sports Roundtable. I am Bob Branco. Great to be with all of you. Before we continue, let me introduce the sports panel members that we have so far. We have Mitch Pomerantz.
9: Good afternoon, good evening from beautiful downtown Pasadena, where it's in the mid-70s. It was supposed to be cloudy here most of the day, but it isn't. So it's very comfortable and a fine day to talk sports.
8: We are in a cool weather pattern here in the Northeast. Temperatures barely in the 60s with partial sun, partial clouds. They are predicting a nor'easter for southern New England this weekend. I can't wait to find out what that's all about. Hopefully it won't be that bad. Don Wardlow.
10: We should be getting your weather here in Jersey, but it's supposed to be cooler than what it feels like in this apartment. I shouldn't have to be running my AC, but it's on. It isn't running right this moment.
8: Reverend Michael Garrett.
11: Welcome from Missouri City, Texas, where we are under a severe thunderstorm. That's why I got kicked off of the other line, so I had to come in on my cell phone. But it's about 90 degrees. Temperature's dropping a little bit, but it is thundering and lightning and raining, and we need the rain.
8: We may not hear from Peter Altschul.
12: Yes, you actually will hear from Peter Altschul.
8: There he is.
12: Peter Altschul's medical appointment had to be rescheduled because of a doctor emergency, and so now rescheduled for January, such is the state of our health system. Weather here in Coos Bay is so it's interesting how this – Coos Bay works. So generally in the summer, it gets to 70 degrees for a high, right? And it's breezy. It's beautiful. Usually it's closer to 65. Now that fall started, the high is 62. So, you know how fall is in the rest of the country. It's quite different. Not here. It might be 62, 58, the high. It's just a very weird weather system here. But almost as weird as the Oregon Ducks who play, I think, the Trojans this weekend, so I'm sure we'll talk about that.
9: Yep, they play USC here, and I'll be at the game.
12: I'm sure you're rooting for the Ducks.
9: Not really.
8: Anyhow, we don't know if Luther King will be joining us. If he does, he'll let us know, I'm sure. In the meantime, let me thank those people who make it possible for Sports Roundtable to be made available. That would include Raymond Gay, our producer, thank you for what you do. Our media sources, thank you very much for airing us when you do. It's greatly appreciated. 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
0: And that's BobBarenko93, all one word. So, Mitch, you wanted to say something particularly to Reverend Mike. You mentioned it on the show, or prior to the show's beginning, something about Mr. Patterson. So I will let you speak about that if you'd like.
2: Well, you know, our defense for USC last 5 years or so has been mediocre at best. And I know that Gary Patterson was a very successful coach. I think it was Texas A&M, Michael, or Texas Tech?
3: TCU.
2: Well, one of those Texas schools. He came here with a reputation as a real, you know, outstanding defensive coordinator. We had an outstanding recruitment class, supposedly, both offense and defense. Saturday, after the our Lions Club, we had a pancake breakfast, and from there, we went to something that's become a tradition for Donna and myself. We go to the Greek festival, but I also listened to the game while we were walking around and listening to really cool Greek music and having a couple of drinks and all that. And what I heard Saturday reminded me of the last 5 years. Rutgers is in the top 75. They're considered at the lower end of the Big Ten conference. Their quarterback and their running back ran through us, to quote the late great Chick Hearn, like a hot knife through butter. We won 42-35, and the only reason we won is because of two interceptions, one that was run back for a touchdown and the other one that set up a very short field for which we scored another touchdown. That was a singularly an unimpressive defensive showing as I've seen in a while. And yes, we play the Oregon Quackers on Saturday. My brother-in-law and I will be at the game, and the only thing I can hope for is that Oregon is exhausted after beating Portland State 84-0 this past Saturday, and that they're too tired to score more than three touchdowns against us. I just shake my head at it's the old line: the more things change, the more they stay the same. So that's my USC defensive rant for Sports Roundtable.
3: Well, remember this, though, Mitch. The guys coming in, new system, the recruiting class, unless you brought in a bunch of guys from the transfer portal who already have experience and they've got to be, you know, pretty good football players themselves. You know, he can work with some kind of material. Now, your defensive coordinator, he was a good recruiter, and he brought TCU out of the doldrums and made them a really good football team. And he actually came to Texas after they fired him,
2: right?
3: And helped our defensive backs. He wasn't the coordinator, but he helped our defensive backs. He was sort of an advisor. So give him a chance. Give him a chance.
2: Well, our next four or five games, I think all of them, with one exception, and I forget which school that is, we're going to play some teams that are actually considered good. So, you know, the Oregon, Ohio State, Washington's in the top 25. I don't remember if we've got Indiana or not this year, but it's going to be really interesting. And if USC doesn't at least split those games, Lincoln, the alums are going to start calling for Lincoln to go find another job somewhere.
4: You know, you mentioned, Mitch, I think, mentioned Oregon scoring 84 points. And until this year, I can't remember the last time I heard of a school scoring 80-plus points. And there's now been two. One is James Madison beat Wagner College of Staten Island 87-3, if you can imagine.
0: Oh, my.
4: And you just mentioned Oregon beating somebody 84 to whatever. I can't even.
5: Portland State.
4: Is that the Pilots?
5: No, I can't.
2: I don't remember if they are the Pilots or the Lumberjacks.
5: But I will tell you about Portland State. State is not known. Let's say its football program is not known as a powerhouse. It is. It is known as a team that you play to gain confidence before you play somebody who's good, shall we say? And so you know, I mean, that game never should have been scheduled. You know, it's. It's one of those annoying things, my thing. I want to say a quick word about USC. I didn't monitor the game very closely. And, sure, Rutgers is terrible. Just a story I remember in a long time ago in 1975, my freshman year at Princeton, we actually beat Rutgers. We played them every year in when I was there. And that's the kind of school that Rutgers football program was for many years. And now, of course, they're marginally better, maybe a lot better, but they're still not a football powerhouse. Having said all that, the game was at Rutgers, a cross-country flight. I think, the best you can say about USC is they won the game. But as you said, Mitch, let's see what happens, when they play some good schools. And they must play Notre Dame, too, at some point.
2: No, that series is off until 2030, I think it is.
5: Oh, okay. Well, then I stand corrected.
2: But so I have a Rutgers I have a Rutgers story, actually. Deuce Staley, the former running back, NFL running back, had a pretty decent career at Rutgers, post-Rutgers. His roommate at Rutgers is a gentleman named Michael Coulter. Michael Coulter is an actor here in Hollywood. In fact, he's got a series coming up. Michael, before he made it into acting, was a reader of mine and Donna's when I worked for the city of L.A. for about the last year or so before I retired. And then he worked for us, and he is now a working actor doing very well. We have dinner about once a year with him, and he was Deuce Staley's roommate at Rutgers probably 20 years ago.
5: Well, there you go. So I'll be curious to see. Oregon has its problems too, obviously. We lost to who? Not the Dallas Cowboys. Oh, yeah. No, the Oklahoma State Cowboys. on the same sort of level as Rutgers, I think. They haven't been very good the past two or three years. So whatever problems you have, Mitch, we at Oregon are much more worried about that game than you should be.
2: It might be 56-49.
5: It might be. But I'm not wildly confident about Oregon. Maybe they'll turn their act around and get that 84-0 game means nothing, just doesn't mean anything at all. As far as I'm concerned. So we'll see. So, kudos to USC. They won a game that they, probably shouldn't have won, but they pulled it out. Yeah. It was on the road. It was across country. College teams are, of course, playing cross country football forever since, I can remember. I'm being sarcastic. It just didn't happen very often. Now it happens all the time. So, I wouldn't be too panicked about USC. Now let's see what happens, as you said, the next, 4 or 5 weeks, see where they are.
2: We'll see. And after my brother-in-law and I have a couple of beers by halftime, we won't really care probably.
5: Well, I don't think that's fully true. But we'll, we'll see. Speaking of inept football teams, how about those mighty Los Angeles Chargers?
0: I was just going to say that. They're 0-2.
2: That was on my list of things to talk about, too.
3: Oh, my goodness. Oh, my goodness.
5: Alish, I'll let you take the lead on it because you're, you know, you're there. I'm not.
2: The halo around Jim Harbaugh's head has slipped.
5: Yeah.
2: Justin Herbert is nothing more than a C quarterback, C plus quarterback. For years and years, and I heard this on a sports show, somebody has been saying, well, this is Justin Herbert's year. This is Justin Herbert's year. Well, not only is he 0-2, but he has got a good shot at being 1-6 or 1-7 or 0-6 or 0-7. The offense is totally non-functioning. They you know, supposedly they've had a couple of good drafts. So Marion Hampton may be good in a year or so, but it is totally to lose to Arizona and to Las Vegas, both at home is just unconscionable. Granted that the Chargers should never have left San Diego. I think I said that last week. Because usually at a Chargers game, you get more fans from the opposition than you do Chargers fans. But Jim Harbaugh must be wondering, maybe start getting his resume printed up. Because if this team only wins, say, 4 or 5 games this year, he's really going to be on the hot seat.
5: Maybe get coach at Michigan.
0: Wow. There you go.
2: He's been banned, as I recall, from coaching in college by the NCAA for a period of time.
5: Was he the guy who went to San Diego, or did he go to – I can't remember. I can't keep the Harbaugh straight. Did he leave Michigan to go to Los Angeles, or is that his brother?
2: Yes.
5: I'm sorry, which?
2: Yes, he went to – came to L.A. from Michigan.
5: Oh, okay. Well
2: – I think that's right, isn't it, Michael?
3: Yes.
2: Yeah.
5: Okay.
2: What were you going to say, Michael?
3: So Harbaugh, he's offensively minded, but he really likes to run. So if his running game is not up, if it doesn't set the state, make the statement, it sort of makes his quarterback unable to perform. So how is the running game for the Chargers?
2: Hampton got a touchdown. I can check with the A critter in a minute, find out what his rushing totals were. But what I also heard was, you know, their offensive line was on life support last year. They had 2 or 3 guys out for the better part of the year. And they were supposed to all be healthy this year, but it doesn't seem to have helped the offensive line. It's still not very good. So I don't know. Talk for a minute. And I'll check and see what Hampton did yesterday.
3: Well, and the Chargers play Buffalo.
5: In Buffalo.
3: Coming up in Buffalo. This week, so
5: I don't think that will go very well for them.
4: You want to talk about truly inept football team? And I not only had to follow this game, but I had to follow it with a tortured fan. My brother-in-law is a Jets fan, and we were at a family party watching the Jets. They had a 20-7 lead at home at Jets Stadium, and against the Green Bay Packers, who aren't anybody's, you know, to contender for the next Super Bowl. And fourth quarter, and they blew it. They gave up 2 very late field goals and at least 1 touchdown, if not more. They were ahead 20-7, if I remember.
5: Yeah,
4: or it might have been
5: 17-7. You're right, Don. Yeah.
4: But wow.
2: And the only good thing about that game for me was that my Christian Watson scored a touchdown. Well, Marion Hampton actually yesterday had a decent day. He had 94 yards rushing and 21 receiving. So He sounds like he was basically the entire offense for the Chargers.
0: So do you think they'll be as bad as the Raiders, Mitch?
2: I think it's a toss-up right now to determine who's going to have a better record. You know, Vegas's defense has really improved dramatically. And I forget the name of the guy. You guys will remember the guy they brought in is a lineman, is an edge rusher. But and Kirk Cousins, you know, there's still life in the old boy. They might go 7-10, 8-9, and I'm not sure the Chargers will.
5: No, I think the Chargers. I mean, their schedule is brutal, at least for a while, mm-hmm. And then they got to play, you know, Kansas City twice and Denver twice. I assume those at least 3 out of 4 losses, maybe 4. You know, I think both the Chiefs and the Broncos are pretty good.
0: They'll compete for the division easily.
5: Yeah.
2: Somebody said that they believe Bo Nix is an average quarterback. They don't think he's going to be, you know, the kind of quarterback that's a good to great quarterback is one who makes his team better. And some sports wag last day or two commented about they don't think Nix has that ability, that he's an average quarterback. And Denver, you know, they had to fight yesterday to beat the Jags.
5: But the Jags, I mean, it was a home game. But the Jags are a pretty good team. I mean, they
2: the Jags are a very good team.
5: Yeah, so that doesn't, you know.
2: But I'm not sure Denver's going to. Well, if the Chargers are as bad as we think, maybe Denver will finish second by default.
5: Well, and I still am not convinced the Chiefs are as good as people think they are. You know, I mean, we'll see.
2: Gave up
5: a lot
2: of points yesterday.
5: Yeah, and they gave up a lot of points too. Against who do they play?
2: They played, you know, Indy last night.
5: Yeah, Indy is not, you know, I mean, Indy had a pretty good offense until their quarterback got hurt last year. So, yeah, okay. Well, we'll see. I mean, I'm not saying Kansas City will be terrible. I'm just not convinced that they are, you know, as good as people think they are. But I could be wrong.
0: The Patriots, they crushed the Steelers. But with that said, Drake May's been under a lot of scrutiny for some reason. He's not performing to everyone's expectations.
5: Well, he played terribly against Seattle. You got to acknowledge that, Bob. He cost the game. There's no question
2: about
5: that.
2: He didn't play well yesterday. And again, what I've heard is that he is having a bit of a crisis of confidence, that he is holding on to the ball too long. He's doing what Deshaun Watson has been guilty of, for whatever reason, maybe. And I think one of the sports guys said, well, if you build your offense around A.J. Brown, and after the first half of the first game, A.J. Brown isn't there for 3 or 4 weeks, you may have a problem. Instead of A.J. Brown fitting into the team, if they built their offense around him, then Drake May doesn't necessarily have confidence in his other receivers, although he does have Romeo Doubs, who looked pretty good yesterday. But yeah, May is
0: after dropping the ball the week before.
2: That's right. Well, May is seems to have taken a step backwards, or a step back.
5: And speaking of Deshaun Watson, he actually won a football game, which I never thought would happen. He beat the Buccaneers. I think the Buccaneers are sliding into a oblivion, actually. But I was really surprised. I gather he's going to play in Cleveland next week. I haven't heard anything.
3: So he'll get half of the boos that he wouldn't have gotten had they lost.
5: That's right. Yeah, no, I think that's right. He played pretty well from what I gather. And I wasn't following the game too closely, except that there was a 3-hour weather delay, which is just, you know, how do you do that? I mean, that's so weird. Have a 3-hour weather delay, and then you got to come back and play football for the last 2 minutes of the game. I mean, that must be hard to do.
3: Yeah, it is. I think that's similar to what happens in baseball. you know, you can have a pitcher who's really hot, and you take that hour and a half delay for rain, and you know, he loses his stuff. So I think that's hard on football players too.
5: Yeah.
3: I've heard coaches say that, you know, they take them back to the locker room and they ask them to just go through their routine, and they have to wait for a couple of hours, and then you bring them back on the field. You hope that after they stretch for the second time, you know, they can regain that emotional drive that they had, but it takes a little something out of it.
4: And you know what? It's not just the athletes. You may find this hard to believe, but from upstairs, from two or three levels up, I've dealt with some very long rain delays. The record was 5 hours, and that's because the manager, the GM, wanted to set an attendance record. So, and trying to stay, you know, sharp and maintain your edge for the 5 hour
0: walk out after 5 hours, that attendance that he wants to set the record about.
4: Yeah, but once they came in, you know, that was it. They counted, no matter whether they left or not, they counted toward the record.
5: But the game had to be official before they got the attendance thing, right, Don? So they had to play 4.5 innings. Is that how that works?
4: Yeah, in fact, they played a whole 9 innings after that insane rain delay. But it's tough to stay sharp all that time, even from upstairs. I can't even imagine what it must be like, you know, down on the playing surface.
0: Speaking of baseball, I'm sorry, Peter.
5: I'm just curious, Don. Were you required to be on the air for the entire 5 hours? Because what happens in and usually Major League Baseball is they sign off to wait for to come back on the air. Were you supposed to talk for 5.5 hours or however long it was?
4: Well, mercifully, I didn't have to talk, but we had built a collection of what used to be called rain delay theater pieces. Now, I haven't heard that term now since I left the air, but they in our case, they were, oh, goodness, the last of the ninth inning in Bobby Thompson's home run game. A half inning of this game, a half inning of that game, the 67 Red Sox record, the 75 Red Sox record. We had I had a massive collection of these things. My broadcast partner wanted nothing to do with any of it. So he would spend the whole rain delay, you know, hanging out with his wife while I was up in the booth, trying to keep us on the air, trying to find things to play that we hadn't played recently.
0: Rain delay theater. I like that term.
5: That's wild.
2: I've never heard that term. The problem in football, especially with rain delays, or not even delays, but bad fields, it almost cost Caleb Williams the season yesterday.
3: That's what I was going to bring up too.
2: He made
5: that was hurt. Was the field?
2: Monday,
5: what's
2: the
5: that,
2: field
5: Mitch?
2: Was wet. It was a non-contact. He slipped.
5: Yeah.
2: And pulled a hamstring, and the first thought everybody had was that he tore an Achilles.
4: Oh, what game was this?
5: The Bears against
2: the Chicago-Minnesota game.
4: Okay.
5: The
4: Jets had a wicked bad field conditions game also. I don't know about anybody getting injured. Now, the injury of the day, I don't know if anybody's heard about this.
2: Jake Reed?
4: I don't know his name, but somebody, In a friendly fire incident, no less, one of his own teammates ran over the gentleman's package, shall we say?
3: Oh, boy.
4: So I don't know if that's the guy you're...
0: that I heard about was the right guard for the Patriots. Yo. You might be out for a long time. Busted his ankle yesterday.
2: Jake Reed, Jake? And I didn't hear how it happened. The Packers receiver suffered a neck injury, and they took him off on a gurney. He spent the night in the hospital, but he's got feeling in his extremities. But it was apparently a pretty serious looking injury. When I don't know if he got flipped on his head on a tackle or just what, but that was during the Jets Packers game.
4: We were watching that game. I don't know if they took it off the air while he was being hauled off. Because you would think my brother-in-law, who can see, you know, he would have pointed that out if he had seen that going down.
5: I didn't hear about that either.
2: Third or fourth quarter.
4: I know they did spend quite a bit of the second half showing pieces of other games rather than ours. Maybe now I know why.
3: Mm-hmm. Jaden Daniels re-injured his dislocated elbow.
2: Dislocated. That's going to be a chronic thing.
3: It's kind of one of those reflex things. You know, he got stepped on. He's pulling out from under center, and the right guard stepped on him, stepped on his foot. So he's going down, so he tries to balance himself, catch himself.
2: Yep, with the left arm.
3: The left arm, and he put too much pressure on it and dislocated it. So. Yep.
0: Well, this is the final week of baseball, gentlemen, and the playoff picture is getting to be quite clear. The strange thing, though, in the American League, you've got teams that are barely at 500 competing for the division or being eliminated from the playoffs entirely. I think that's crazy. You know, got Houston and the Rangers, and then you've got the Guardians and the White Sox. It's do or die at 500 to lead the division, especially out west. I mean, at least
3: You know what I say about Houston's problems? And I call them rag arm. They're rag arm pitchers. And that's the thing that hurts them. Hunter Brown was pitching. Oh, man, he had a beautiful game going. And, you know, back to what we talk about all the time, Bob, where they take him out too early. And, you know, he hadn't given up any runs. And they end up losing the game 4-2.
2: Well, we lost Blake Snell for how long, we don't know. He had a tight groin. They pulled him out of the game, I think it was Friday.
4: He 19 pitches in.
2: Yeah, 19 pitches
4: I heard
2: pitches
4: about
2: in.
4: This. Yeah.
2: But what's interesting about the National League, the Padres, Cubs, and Phillies are in a virtual tie. I think the Cubs and Padres are 18 games over 500.
0: For the third wild card, right?
2: For the third wild card, and the Phillies, they may have lost, so they may be 16 up. But all three of these teams, it's going to go right down to Sunday to determine who the Braves will play. Because the Dodgers are four up on the Braves for the second wild card spot. So it's a question of who the Braves will play. They could play any of those three teams.
5: Don, what's the status of the Yankees? I know Judge is out for the year. Is that right?
4: He's out yet again. Whether it's for the year, I don't know. I don't know the exact nature of the injury. I know he left. It was a right leg deal. So he's really had a lost season. It's really sad. So.
0: But they just about clinched the first wild card. The Red Sox are likely to play them in the Bronx in the first round beginning next Tuesday.
5: Always fun.
0: That should be fun.
4: Yep. All three Eastern teams, Rays, Yankees, and Red Sox. And then everything else is chaos.
0: It's amazing. Totally amazing. And of course, the Red Sox, they finished the season against the Cubs. The Cubs are going to really want to play despite what they're saying about the rainy weather. Because they got a lot more to play for than the Red Sox do right at this point. That's for sure.
4: Especially the way the Yankees are going, if they somehow get into the World Series, they're going to lose four in a row to the Brewers. The Brewers are that much better than my beloved Yankees.
3: You're already calling the Brewers. You called it last year, Don.
2: I happen to agree with Don. I think the Brewers.
3: Oh, you think the Brewers can beat the Dodgers?
2: Yes, I do. They beat them 4 or 5 out of 6 this year, and the Dodgers are beginning to hit a little bit, except for Freddie. But I think the Brewers have a better all around team. I would not be surprised if the Brewers knock the Dodgers off this year and go to the series.
4: And they're going to win 100 games, and they'll win more than 100, but they're definitely going to win 100. They have 98 now, and they've either 6 or 7 games to go, and the chance of them going 1-6 is minuscule.
2: They got 6 games left. They're 98 and 58, and the Dodgers are 96 and 60.
4: What I don't love is they took the Miz, the Polish power, Jacob Mizorowski, out after only 3 innings yesterday. I'm not in love with that. He wasn't injured. you know, there's no reason to not let him at least pitch five and get himself a win.
0: It's about modern day baseball and the protecting that has to be done. The Red Sox are doing the same thing. All of a sudden, they're going with a 6-man rotation.
4: And the Brewers have a bye. The Red Sox don't even have a bye. The Brewers have one.
5: That's true.
0: Oh, I know, but it doesn't matter.
5: No, it actually does matter. I think Don has a really good point. You know, why, you get a week off as in a bye anyway, right? Or at least 4 or 5 days. Why baby a pitcher? You know,
4: rusty when the time comes, you know, who knows what'll happen.
0: I don't believe in the babying of pitchers to begin with, whether there's a bye or not. When we were growing up, that never happened. Now it's happening all over the league. GMs and managers want to protect everybody so much.
3: Well, it goes back to what we talk about all the time. They're asking them or telling them now to throw harder. And it's more difficult to throw that hard for a long time than to pace yourself.
0: You know, and that doesn't help the cause any. By them doing that, exactly. It forces their hand to protect.
3: Yeah.
0: So
2: in today's baseball, pitchers are basically cannon fodder.
5: Yeah,
0: everybody has to throw a fastball in today's baseball. It's amazing.
5: So I want to talk about the Mets Orioles game. Don, I'm sure you heard this. So Pete Alonso, who used to be a Mets stalwart, plays for the Orioles, and in the ninth inning. Hit a home run to tie the game, 2-2. And the fans, the game was at Citi Field. The fans gave Pete a standing ovation. It was his 300th home run.
0: I heard about this.
4: Yes, they did.
5: And then Pete got a curtain call.
4: Yes, he did. And then they were yelling, fire Stearns. And believe me, I can see why. I don't blame them one bit.
5: I don't blame them either. But, and then of course the Mets lost the game in extra innings naturally. But I just found that
4: on
5: really
4: inside the park home run, no less.
5: Yeah, no less. Yeah. Well, that's the Mets. but it is really interesting. I mean, I can't see, that's the first time I've ever heard of that, you know, a guy hitting a game tying home run to tie the game up and the standing ovation. I know it was his 300th home run, but you know, that's it makes perfect sense, but you know,
4: who's describing it, but none other than Howie Rose.
5: Howie Rose,
0: who we're trying to get on this show, by the way. We're making an effort as we speak to get Howie Rose to come.
4: Good luck. He'd be the holy grail of guests, no doubt.
5: It would be awesome if you could get him.
4: Getting him would be.
2: Speaking of broadcasters, Mike Kruko, former Cubs pitcher, is retiring. He'd been one of the Giants announcers pretty much since he retired.
4: And 36 years.
2: Yep. And it was just announced that Dwayne Kuiper, who used to be a utility infielder.
0: Indians and Giants.
2: He has throat cancer.
4: Oh, no.
2: He is going to finish the season, or is he going to try to, but he has throat cancer.
4: I didn't hear that. And, you know, this is a record season for retiring announcers. You have Howie, you have Kruko, you have, there's two others. Tommy Hutton with the Marlins is calling it a career, and Rick Riz out in Seattle is calling it a career. So four announcers in 2026. I can't think of a year when that many announcers hung up their microphones.
0: How much time do you think John Miller has left?
4: Well, he is 74. He has as much as his body tells him he can do. That's what I would say there. You know, Howie Rose is younger, but
2: then he made it into his 80s.
5: Yep,
0: that's true.
5: I remember John Miller and the Red Sox back in the 80s, late 70s, early 80s.
0: Yep. Yeah, he was with Ken Coleman.
2: By the way, yeah. Don, you're into baseball trivia. Tommy Hutton was signed by the Dodgers. He was a Dodger back in the early 70s. I think he came up with Buckner and Bobby Valentine and those guys, and he did a year with us or 2 years with us before he was traded to the Phillies.
4: I remember him with the Phillies. I don't remember him before that. I don't know how much minor league or major league time he got. And remember, I was a little tiny kid when he went to the Phillies.
2: We got any callers?
0: Before we do that, I'm going to ask a trivia question, as I promised I would, and we're going to find out anybody can answer this question. It's a really good question. As we all know, Red Sox have won 4 World Series since the beginning of the 21st century. The Red Sox had 2 brothers who were players. One brother won 1 World Series ring, while the other brother won another World Series ring. So you have 2 different brothers, 2 different World Series for the Red Sox. Name the brothers. That's going to be my question for today's Sports Roundtable. If you know the answer, I will announce you as a winner on next week's episode. Good luck, everyone.
2: You don't even need your Boston Red Sox fan from Ohio to know that one.
5: No, it's not the Isley brothers. It's not the Allman brothers. It's not the Doobie brothers. It's not there. There's another group.
4: And it's for our listeners. It's, it's not for us spelunkers.
2: No.
0: Anyway,
3: how do they send the answer?
5: Bob Branco 93@gmail.com.
0: Thank you, Peter. All right. So anyway, let's find out if anybody has their hands raised, if they want to get involved in this conversation today. So, Trish, who do we have, if anybody?
6: All right. First up, we have Mr. Robert Acosta.
0: From California. Yes, Robert. What's going on, sir?
7: I started with a nice pancake breakfast and my week was ruined after that. All my teams lost. So I'm going to leave this on this subject and tell you, Bob's looking for guests. I won't talk about the Brady thing. That would be wonderful. We got a guest here, at least from my point of view. You guys may have heard him in 2002 or whatever. Don Wardlow. I read about a guy. Was it Ed Lucas from the Yankees? A blind guy who was a color man for the Yankees, and Phil Rizzuto helped him. We have a hero right here, and I'd like sometime you guys invite him as a guest, and let's pick his brain.
4: He's long since passed away, but I have heard about the man. Absolutely. He didn't do color commentary per se, but Phil would bring him up into
7: brought him in. Yeah.
4: He would bring him up into the Yankee booth every now and again. And
7: the way he wrote the book, he was color man. I read his book.
0: What was the name of his book, Bob?
7: I'm just telling you what I read.
0: What was the name of his book, Bob?
7: You got me.
0: Okay.
7: I read a long time. But I know Phil Rizzuto really helped him. Okay, thank you. That's my guest for the day.
0: Yeah. Well, it's a good idea, Bob. Unfortunately, like Don said, he passed away. Otherwise, you're right. He'd be a terrific guest.
7: No, I don't want a Lucas. I want Don Wardlow.
0: Don Wardlow.
7: How does a blind guy do color? What does he do? One more thing. I'm sympathetic to Charlie Steiner, but Tim Neverett's so much better, and I don't know what the Dodgers are doing. Thank you,
2: Bob. Charlie is losing it. There are balls he sometimes misses.
7: I know. Are they going to do this forever? I mean, I don't know,
2: but he did the first 2 games of the series, and he's been doing it. But there are times when you can tell.
7: Yeah,
2: it's either he's still in a lot of pain. Or yes. His eyesight ain't what it used to be, but no, he is not. The Charlie Steiner.
7: Rick tries to save him, Rick
2: old.
7: Monday, but
2: yeah, nice. Yeah, absolutely, you're right.
7: Well, thank you guys. I'll let others ask questions, but
0: my
7: I got
0: pleasure,
7: my guess.
0: Bob,
7: yeah.
0: Thanks for your contribution as always. Okay, Trish. Anybody else?
6: Yes, sir. We have Kevin next.
0: Kevin from Colorado. What's going on?
8: Afternoon, gentlemen, and ladies. I agree with all you on the Dodgers, except for one thing. Mitchell liked this. Our friend Bill Plaschke has said the Dodgers haven't got a prayer, that they're going to bomb out, and that's it. It's all over. So you know the old saying, whatever Plaschke says, bet the opposite.
2: Yeah, Bill Plaschke, we've talked about him before. Everything he touches turns to coal. All right, well, in that case, I may have to – to decide that the Dodgers will go to the series. Plaschke has never been right on a sports prediction in known memory.
8: As for SC Oregon, I just don't know. SC is what it's always been. They can score. I mean, give Lincoln Riley credit. He puts together teams they can score, but they just don't seem to be able to stop anybody. And I don't know if this year's any better than the last couple of years in that regard. Although they do have a couple of, one of their freshman linemen, the guy is truly good, but he's only, you know, one defensive lineman by himself. Get what is
2: they got to, they got to start learning, what Patterson's trying to teach them. Their coverage is, it's too soft. And as I say, this quarterback Saturday, really did a job on us. We were very, very lucky to win.
8: Yes, if he was listed as a pretty good quarterback, but he's a little colorblind when it comes to, you know, the other team. He tends to throw picks, and that's what saved SC in this
2: one. That's what saved us. Absolutely.
5: Well, hey, whatever USC's problems are, what about Texas A&M losing at home to, was it Western Kentucky or whatever it was? I mean,
2: did they?
5: Yeah. Michael, are you?
8: There's been a few games like that this year already. Oregon shouldn't have lost to, what was it, Oklahoma State?
5: Yeah, no, absolutely.
8: Which is probably why they beat up poor Portland State, just to, just out of, I've seen that. A team will lose to somebody they shouldn't, and then next week they get a cupcake, and they said, well, we'll just take it all out on you.
2: Well, I was pleased to see, as my Jaws calls it, Ole Mississippi.
5: Yeah.
2: Beat LSU. I was totally happy about that.
8: Well, good old Lane Kiffin.
5: The Kiffin Slytherin.
4: And checking it out, A&M did lose 31-21 up to Kentucky, from what my
5: It was just Kentucky, right. Yeah, it was Kentucky. And Kentucky is sort of usually known for being sort of toward the bottom of the SEC. So the fact that they lost at home to them is not a good sign for Texas A&M. But, you know, the SEC is hard to predict anyway. Alabama looks good. Texas looks good. Beyond that, it's hard to know what to make of everybody else. Ole Miss looks good.
2: Alabama lost a week ago.
5: No, they did not.
2: I thought they had a loss on their record. I forget who they played. Not this Saturday. The Saturday before, I thought Alabama lost.
5: No, they best of my knowledge, they won all three of their games.
2: Okay.
5: That's you could check with the A-critter if you want.
2: I will do that.
5: Yes. Cool.
8: One final thought. SC does play like Indiana, Penn State, Wisconsin, Washington, Oregon in the next run. So it's a tough run.
5: Do they play Ohio
8: Not
5: State?
8: Not necessarily in that order.
5: Do they play Ohio State or just Indiana?
8: Ohio State here, Indiana there,
5: okay.
8: Penn State there, Wisconsin there.
5: Well, Wisconsin doesn't count. They're not very good. But,
8: yeah, but it is. I'm just saying it's on their home floor.
5: I understand. I understand. That's fair. Penn State, yeah, I don't know if
2: you're right.
5: Penn State.
2: Alabama is 3-0.
5: Oh, okay.
8: They are.
5: Yeah, okay.
8: They are 3-0.
5: So, they look pretty good. And of course, Ole Miss looks good. And LSU, of course, they lost, but, they'll be there, I think, at the end, one way or another. So we'll see. SEC is a very weird conference.
0: Thank you, Kevin.
9: I have some.
8: Sure, thanks. You guys take care.
0: You too.
9: Take care, Kevin.
0: Do we have anyone else?
5: Hold on, Bob. Michael?
9: Yeah, I was just going to say, just throw in here, there are some very strong teams in the SEC. So it's really going to be interesting to see how it plays out.
5: Georgia, of course.
9: Georgia is strong. They're having some injury problems and player problems. But he's trying to keep his better players there. To me, the jury is still out on my Longhorns. I really want to see how Arch holds up. This Tennessee game this week will be a really good test to see if they're rounding into shape or not.
5: Is that at Tennessee or is that at Texas?
9: It's at Tennessee.
5: Oh, okay. Well, that will be interesting.
2: And you do get LSU at home later this season, don't you?
9: Yes.
5: And how about
9: we got to run?
2: Steve Sarkisian versus Lane Kiffin.
9: Oh boy, we've got a run of about five games of teams that were in the top 25 at one time, or were you know, substantial winners last year. So it's going to be we got a gauntlet to get through in the middle of the season.
5: Speaking of the SEC, how about Vanderbilt? Did you all see what happened to them?
2: No.
5: So Vanderbilt was playing North Carolina State. North Carolina State was up by 3 points with 6 seconds to play. And
9: Oh, yeah.
5: And if I have this right, the NC quarterback had to do is sort of run around the end zone for 6 seconds and throw the ball away, and they would win the game. But not only did he not do that, he fumbled the ball, and the Vanderbilt scored for a touchdown. That was the end of the game.
9: Yeah. Even if he had run out of the back of the end zone.
5: That's right. Would have been a safety.
9: Given up the safety, but there were only, like, what, 1 or 2 seconds left in the game? 3 seconds?
5: Yeah, exactly. They would have had to punt the ball, but, you know, still.
2: Was he the son of Joe Pisarcik?
5: But it was wild. I mean, sure. You know, I guess Vanderbilt got lucky, but you know, they're undefeated too. I think they're not that good, but you know, they're there. And Missouri, my old alma mater of Columbia, Missouri days, they're 3-0, though they played a lousy game against Troy or somebody, Troy State or somebody. So I'm not optimistic about them. They play Mississippi State next week. I assume that they'll win that game. And after that, all bets are off.
2: You know, I have to comment, and I'm not saying this because I'm a Trojan. I think it's very sad. UCLA plays here at the Rose Bowl. They beat Purdue 52-38. But what was sad is last week they announced that student tickets for both football and basketball would be free to all UCLA students. It was announced this morning in our local electronic newspaper that the attendance at the game Saturday was the worst of the year.
0: Even though the tickets are free?
2: Yes.
0: That's amazing.
2: It is amazing, and it's just, you just got to shake your head. Because UCLA isn't getting out of the contract with our Rose Bowl operating committee. They want to go play at SoFi because it's quite a trek to get from Westwood to Pasadena. So they're really up against it. And, you know, that's money that they got to pay the Pasadena fathers and mothers, and their fan base ain't backing them.
8: Right. They should try doing free beer.
9: Yeah.
5: A fine plan.
9: That would work.
5: I'm sorry, Bob. I interrupted you. Do we have any, thank you for your comments. Do we have somebody else we want to bring on?
0: Yeah. Do we, Trish?
6: No, we are all clear at the moment.
0: Okay. Tell us when that changes.
5: Yeah. Mitch, and anybody else, we have the Monday Night Football game. I'm assuming we all think the Rams will destroy the Giants.
2: I don't think so. I don't think they'll destroy them. I think that they should win, but I think the Giants are a lot better than all of the pundits preseason were.
0: They're better than their counterpart.
2: Yeah. Oh, yeah. And
5: well, that's a very low standard. I'm rooting for
2: Cam Scataboo because he's one of my running backs. But I think it's going to be. I don't know what the over under is or what the odds makers were saying. But I think it's going to be a fairly close game.
9: Well, I think two things. I think the Ram defense should have something to do with it. But I made the statement this morning, you know, in our morning roundtable at the Y, that I think that the way Scataboo and Dart play, they're going to hurt themselves.
2: Well, Scataboo hurt himself last year. You're right. And Dart.
9: And Dart got hurt last year, too.
2: Yeah. And he's
9: but they
2: not...
9: play reckless. They yeah. play really reckless. And so one of the guys was telling me, he said, yeah, because Scataboo turns flips and all that kind of
2: yep.
9: stuff.
2: So
9: those guys play recklessly. And I think they're going to hurt themselves because depending on the defense, the defensive backs or linebackers, they don't mind laying the wood to those guys, okay?
2: Well, and Aaron Donald will be back, will be playing today. I don't know how many snaps. They may have him on a pitch count. but he will, with Myles Garrett on the disabled list or the injured list, but Aaron Donald will be back tonight.
7: Mitch, how is Caleb? I know I'm out of line, but is Caleb out for the year? What?
2: No, he may play Monday. It's not as serious a hamstring as and at first they thought it was an Achilles, but it's not, and he may actually play Monday night.
7: Thank you.
5: One thing I'll say about Dart is that in the Dallas game, at least, the announcers were saying that he seems to, you know, have learned something because he didn't do his usual, as you said, Mike, he dove down to the ground when he wouldn't have done that last year. So maybe he's learned something. We'll see over the course of the year.
2: Well, and Michael, to your point, John Harbaugh, that's a new culture in the Giants, facility. And maybe John, is actually trying to get through and is succeeding in getting through. If Dart isn't, playing, the kind of crazy, run from the hip game he did last year, maybe Scataboo is in the same situation, but I'm hearing the culture in Giantsville is definitely been changed for the better.
5: I hope so.
9: I don't doubt that. I don't doubt that. But if, like I said, if they play the way they play, But you know, they're a different team, I believe. Under
0: Giants
9: under
0: are playing
9: under
0: the Rams.
9: Harbaugh.
0: I'm wondering if they're playing the Chargers. That'd be Harbaugh and Harbaugh. Because it would
5: no, they don't,
0: stand the
5: they
0: reason
5: don't.
0: If the NFC East is playing the AFC West, you might see that.
5: I don't know who the yeah. I don't really answer that question.
0: That's right
9: we're
0: too.
9: Playing,
0: two different
9: we're
0: divisions.
9: Playing, no, the, our division is playing the NFC West and the AFC South.
0: That's right. The Chargers are the AFC. I'm not sure who the Giants are playing in the opposite conference. So,
5: well, Michael, the AFC South. So they'll play. Indianapolis and
2: Tennessee, Jacksonville,
5: Houston,
9: Houston,
0: Colts,
9: and
5: whoever the fourth team is.
9: Who the fourth
0: Colts.
9: Team?
5: No, Indianapolis.
9: No, we said though. Indianapolis,
0: Tennessee, Jacksonville, and
5: Jacksonville.
9: Jacksonville.
5: That's what it is. Okay. Yeah. Well, you know, that's something.
2: So you're gonna have a battle of Texas, Michael, Houston, and Dallas, huh?
9: Next week, week after this week.
2: Okay.
9: We go to Rio de Janeiro and play Baltimore.
5: I'll be Houston. I think Baltimore may be taking a step back. They do not look impressive at all.
2: Pittsburgh looks worse.
5: Pittsburgh, with Aaron Rodgers, I mean, he played decent last year, but, I've never have been sold on Aaron Rodgers ever since he retired from the Packers.
0: This is his last season, no matter how we look at it, though. This is it for him, I would assume.
2: Yeah. Oh, it should be. Michael, who's playing in Rio? Because
9: it's Dallas and Baltimore.
0: Thanks, everyone. A great show. We'll see what happens next.

an anthology of blind poets, possibly the first in the world, was released in January 2020 at Jadavpur University in India, opening up the world of the blind to the sighted. The book contains works of 155 visually impaired poets, including Homer and John Milton, who were completely blind. The anthology is a culmination of initiative that began nearly three decades ago in 1992, when the first Braille magazine containing poems written by blind poets was launched in India. Several poets whose poems featured in the anthology said it was the

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As of September 18th, 3,471 confirmed measles cases have been reported in the United States in 2026. This is an increase of 177 cases since the last report. Among these, 2,355 were reported by 47 jurisdictions. A total of 16 measles cases were reported among international visitors to the United States. There have been more measles cases to date in 2026 than in all of 2025. There have been 39 new outbreaks reported in 2026, one more than the last report, and 95% of confirmed cases are outbreak-associated. 1,920 from outbreaks that have begun in 2026 and 1,375 from outbreaks that began in 2025. An outbreak is defined as three or more related cases. For the full year of 2025, a total of 2,289 confirmed measles cases were reported in the United States. Among these, 2,263 cases were reported by 45 jurisdictions. A total of 26 measles cases were reported among international visitors to the United States. In 2025, there were three measles deaths. In 2024, there were 285 measles cases reported in the United States, 16 of which were reported among international visitors to the United States. There were 48 outbreaks in 2025, and 90% of confirmed cases are outbreak-associated. For comparison, 16 outbreaks were reported during 2024, and 69% of cases were outbreak-associated. Pasta sold at Walmart is recalled because of listeria. GS Foods has issued a nationwide recall of two lots of Better Goods Authentic Italian Lemon Alfredo Fettuccine sold at Walmart after testing found the product may be contaminated with Listeria monocytogenes. The company reported the frozen pasta comes in 22-ounce yellow plastic packages with UPC 19434644276. The recalled lots were marked L6079C or 6080C with expiration dates of 9/19/2027 or 9/20/2027 stamped on the back. The affected product was distributed at Walmart stores nationwide. GS Foods said the recall started after routine sampling by the Washington State Department of Agriculture and the Florida Department of Agriculture and Consumer Services found the bacteria in finished products. The company said it stopped distributing the pasta while it and the FDA continued to investigate the cause. The FDA issued warnings about certain products containing toxic yellow oleander. It has added three dietary supplement products to this safety alert. A state partner tested Easy Forte natural fiber dietary supplement through FDA's Laboratory Flexible

funding model, LFFM, and found that it contains toxic yellow oleander. FDA tested two Nuwali brand dietary supplement products and found that they contain toxic yellow oleander. The agency is reminding consumers to avoid products in this alert because they have been tested and found to contain toxic yellow oleander, which can cause neurologic, gastrointestinal, and cardiovascular adverse health effects that may be severe or even fatal. FDA analysis has determined that certain products labeled as tejocote or Brazil seed are adulterated because they contain yellow oleander instead of the label ingredients. Yellow oleander is a poisonous plant native to Mexico and Central America and a toxic substance of concern to public health officials. The FDA is advising consumers to stop using and dispose of these products. The FDA advises consumers who have taken any of these products to contact their healthcare provider immediately, even if the products have not been used recently, so that an appropriate evaluation may be conducted. Call 911 or get emergency medical help right away if you or someone in your care has serious side effects from these products. Consumers can also contact the state Poison Control Center. The FDA is continuing to identify and test suspect products as part of their surveillance efforts. The products listed below have been found to contain yellow oleander. 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This product contains toxic yellow oleander and diclofenac, which can cause life-threatening reactions. Purchase from LamilaGrosalab.com, added to the table August 12th. 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This product contains toxic yellow oleander and phenolphthalein, which may cause an increased risk of cancer. Purchased from LamilaGrosalab.com, added to the table August 12th. In September 2023, the Centers for Disease Control and Prevention published a report of several tejocote root products found to be substituted with yellow oleander, a toxic substance. Based on this report, the FDA initiated an investigation to sample and test additional tejocote root products as part of the FDA's ongoing surveillance sampling efforts that test these products. Those found to have yellow oleander are listed. Frozen raspberries are recalled because of norovirus. Alasco brand frozen whole raspberries are being recalled in Canada because of contamination with norovirus. This recall was triggered by findings by the Canadian Food Inspection Agency during its investigation into a foodborne illness outbreak. There have been reported illnesses associated with the consumption of these products. The recalled berries were distributed in Manitoba, New Brunswick, Newfoundland, and Labrador, Nova Scotia, Ontario, Prince Edward Island, and Quebec. Consumers can identify recalled berries by looking for the following label information. It is found on the back of the package. Berlin Seeds of Millersburg, Ohio.
is recalling 950 pounds of alfalfa sprouting seeds because the seed has the potential to be contaminated with Shiga toxin-producing E. coli and/or Salmonella. To date, one illness has been reported directly to Berlin Seeds in connection with this seed. The recall was initiated after the seed supplier notified Berlin Seeds that the seeds were identified through traceback as seed used by a sprout grower whose finished sprouts were part of an FDA investigation involving a multi-state foodborne illness outbreak of multiple strains of Shiga toxin-producing E. coli, multiple serotypes, and Salmonella aegana infections. The supplier also noted Berlin Seed that a spent irrigation water sample from one of the alfalfa seed lots had tested positive for E. coli. The recall notice posted by the Food and Drug Administration does not name the supplier. The recalled product was sold by Berlin Seeds at their retail store in Millersburg, Ohio, and through their company website from February 13th to August 23rd to consumers in Arkansas, Alabama, Arizona, California, Alaska, Colorado, Connecticut, Delaware, Florida, Idaho, Iowa, Illinois, Indiana, Kansas, Kentucky, Massachusetts, Maryland, Maine, Michigan, Minnesota, Missouri, Mississippi, Montana, North Carolina, North Dakota, Nebraska, New Hampshire, New Mexico, New York, Ohio, Oklahoma, Oregon, Pennsylvania, South Carolina, South Dakota, Tennessee, Texas, Utah, Virginia, Vermont, Washington, Wisconsin, West Virginia, and Wyoming. The Berlin Seeds branded alfalfa sprouting seed is packaged under the Berlin Seeds label in quarter pound, half pound, 1 pound, 5 pound, and 50 pound sizes. The quarter pound, half pound, 1 pound, and 5 pound sizes are packaged in resealable bags, while the 50 pound size is packaged in a non-resealable polywoven bag. The 5-pound and 50-pound bags bear lot code SAL2-24JB, located on the bottom right-hand corner of the label. The quarter-pound, half-pound, and 1-pound packages do not bear a lot code. No other Berlin Seeds sprouting seeds, including alfalfa sprouting seed, are affected by the recall. Consumers who believe they may have purchased the affected alfalfa sprouting seed should stop using it immediately and should not sprout it, plant it, or give it away. They should not eat any sprouts already grown from this seed and should throw them away. The seed should be disposed of in the trash in a sealed bag, and any jars, trays, sprouters, or surfaces the seed or sprouts may have touched should be carefully cleaned and sanitized. Consumers who have eaten the recalled products and feel ill should contact their healthcare provider. Retailers and distributors who believe they have received the affected alfalfa sprouting seed should immediately stop selling and distributing the seed in inventory and dispose of it according to local protocols. Additionally, they should carefully clean and sanitize any surfaces or containers that the product may have touched. More than 83 tons of meat has been recalled because of fake inspections. Star Meat Delivery Incorporated of Lucama, North Carolina, is recalling 167,639 pounds of raw pork, beef, and goat products that were produced without federal inspection and bearing labels with a fake USDA mark of inspection. The USDA's Food Safety and Inspection Service, FSIS, announced. As more information becomes available, FSIS may update the product list and labels with additional items. Any product bearing the false establishment number EST1363 should be considered misbranded and unsafe to eat. The raw pork, beef, and goat items were produced on various dates prior to September 22nd. The products were vacuum sealed and packed into cardboard boxes for shipment. Individual consumer packages may not bear this labeling, as retail stores may have applied their own stickers with pricing.
The products subject to recall bear false marks of inspection with establishment number EST1363, which does not have a federal grant of inspection. These items were shipped to A&D Foods, a distributor in Georgia, for further distribution to retail and restaurant locations nationwide. Food produced without inspection may contain undeclared allergens, harmful bacteria, or other contaminants that put consumer health and safety at risk. FSIS is concerned that some product may be in the refrigerators or freezers of consumers, restaurants, or retailers. Consumers who have purchased these products are urged not to consume them. Retailers and restaurants are urged not to sell or serve these products. These products should be thrown away or returned to the place of purchase. Organic applesauce has been recalled because of elevated levels of patchouli. Wakefern Food Corporation is recalling Wholesome Pantry organic unsweetened applesauce after a routine FDA testing identified elevated patchouli levels that exceed food safety limits. Patchouli is a naturally occurring substance produced by molds that grow on damaged or bruised apples and may be present in products made from affected fruit. Because patchouli levels in this product exceed acceptable limits, the product should not be consumed. The recall affects Wholesome Pantry organic unsweetened applesauce sold in 23-ounce plastic jar containers with the UPC code 04119005677. All recalled packages have a best by date of June 16, 2027. The products were distributed through Wakefern supermarket banners, ShopRite, Price Right Marketplace, The Fresh Grocer, Gourmet Garage, and Fairway Market. No other products sold at these supermarkets are affected by this recall. 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Why isn't the CDC reporting it? The Centers for Disease Control and Prevention is facing intense scrutiny for excluding 4 recent measles deaths in Pennsylvania from its national tracking dashboard. Despite local coroners and the state health department confirming the fatalities, the CDC is holding off on counting them while working with the Council of State and Territorial Epidemiologists to set a new federal definition for a measles death. The uncounted deaths involve an 18-year-old in Mifflin County who suffered a rare neurological complication, a 40-year-old woman in Jefferson County, and 2 unvaccinated infants in Lancaster County who died in August. As Pennsylvania battles the worst outbreak the United States has seen in decades, experts warn that omitting the official death tolls skews how seriously the public views the crisis. Before this outbreak, the U.S. hadn't recorded a measles death in a decade, so the agency routinely relied on the World Health Organization's standard definition. Now, CDC Director Erica Schwartz says the agency is revising its classification criteria to prevent unrelated deaths from improperly being attributed to the virus. If someone got hit by a bus and they happened to have COVID, often that was called a COVID-related death, Schwartz told The Guardian, pointed to past controversies surrounding cause of death data. Former CDC Chief Medical Officer Deborah Hoery pushed back against the comparison, noting that Pennsylvania's health department already conducts rigorous investigations to ensure the virus directly caused each death. Dr. Schwartz's comments are not only not helpful, but contribute to misinformation, Hoery told the publication. I would focus less on the definition itself and responding to the measles outbreak. And that's what the focus of the CDC director should be. In Pennsylvania, health providers are actively managing an accelerating surge. The state's official case count stands at 731, though doctors suspect the real figure is significantly higher, since many infected individuals manage symptoms at home without testing.
The rapid transmission has even forced clinicians to treat congenital measles in newborns who contracted the virus in utero or during birth, a diagnosis most modern physicians have never encountered in their careers. State health officials have launched more than 100 pop-up vaccination clinics and are working with local health systems to speed up testing turnaround times. Despite those efforts, medical experts expect cases to rise further as cold weather sets in and unvaccinated students attend school together. What happens in Pennsylvania won't stay in Pennsylvania. If national tracking leaves out fatalities, neighboring states won't realize how quickly an outbreak can escalate or how much support their own hospitals might need. Here are some benefits of dark chocolate. Dark chocolate is loaded with nutrients that may positively affect your health. Made from the seed of the cacao tree, it's one of the best sources of antioxidants. Studies show that dark chocolate may help improve your health and lower the risk of heart disease. Here are health benefits of dark chocolate or cocoa that are supported by science. If you buy quality dark chocolate with a high cocoa content, then it's quite nutritious. It contains a decent amount of soluble fiber and is high in certain minerals. A 50-gram bar of dark chocolate with 70 to 85% cocoa contains 5.5 grams of fiber, 33% of the daily value of iron, 28% of the daily value of magnesium, 98% of the daily value of copper, 43% of the daily value of manganese. In addition, it has plenty of potassium, phosphorus, zinc, and selenium. The fatty acid profile of cocoa and dark chocolate is also good. The fats consist mostly of the heart-healthy fats oleic acid, stearic acid, and palmitic acid. Stearic acid has a neutral effect on body cholesterol, and while palmitic acid can raise cholesterol levels, it only makes up one-third of the total fat calories. Of course, 50 grams is a fairly large amount, as these nutrients and healthy fats also come with 300 calories and 12 grams of sugar. For this reason, dark chocolate is best consumed in moderation. Dark chocolate is loaded with organic compounds that are biologically active and function as antioxidants. Compounds like polyphenols, epicatechin, and oligomeric procyanidins found in dark chocolate help your body fight against free radicals, which may cause oxidative stress and increase the risk of developing diseases. The antioxidants found in dark chocolate may play a role in the following: lowering LDL or bad cholesterol, preventing cell damage, protecting against arterial stiffness, improving blood glucose management, and boosting brain health. The flavonoids in dark chocolate can stimulate an endothelium to produce nitric oxide. Endothelium is the lining of arteries. One of the functions of nitric oxide is to send signals to the arteries to relax, which lowers the resistance to blood flow and therefore reduces blood pressure. Some studies suggest that the flavonoids in dark chocolate and cocoa may contribute to the improvements in blood flow and lower blood pressure. However, the research is mixed. A 2019 study in women found that eating 85% dark chocolate slightly elevated blood pressure levels 2 hours after eating. That said, eating the dark chocolate during periods of stress actually helped lower blood pressure and heart rate slightly. Given the great variation between studies on this subject, more research is needed to understand the effects of eating dark chocolate on blood pressure. Consuming dark chocolate may help improve several important risk factors for heart disease. It may protect against high cholesterol. For instance, a 2021 review of 8 studies found that eating dark chocolate helped decrease LDL cholesterol and fasting blood glucose levels. Some forms of LDL cholesterol are more likely to oxidize, which happens if they react with free radicals in your body.
Oxidation makes the LDL particle itself reactive and capable of damaging other tissue, such as the lining of the arteries in your heart. Cocoa may help lower oxidation-prone forms of LDL because it contains antioxidants that make it into the bloodstream and protect lipoproteins against oxidative damage. Dark chocolate also contains theobromine and stilbenase, which may both help increase HDL good cholesterol. The compounds in dark chocolate appear to be highly protective against the oxidation of LDL. In the long term, this may lead to less cholesterol lodging in the arteries, resulting in a lower risk of heart disease. In fact, research shows a fairly drastic improvement. Over time, consuming flavanol-rich cocoa or dark chocolate can help improve cardiovascular health, lower blood pressure, and protect against conditions like heart disease. A 2017 review revealed that eating chocolate 3 times per week lowered the risk of cardiovascular disease by 9%. Eating chocolate more often showed little additional benefit. A 2018 review also suggested that eating 45 grams of chocolate per week lowers cardiovascular disease risk by 11%. Consuming more than 100 grams per week doesn't appear to produce health benefits. Although these findings are promising, more evidence is needed to determine whether dark chocolate reduced the risk. A bioactive compound in dark chocolate may also be great for your skin. A 2021 review suggests that the flavanols could help protect against sun damage, improve blood flow to the skin, increase skin density and hydration. The minimal erythemal dose, or MED, in the minimum amount of UVB rays required to cause skin discoloration in the skin 24 hours after exposure. Studies have shown that MED can increase and even double after consuming high flavanol dark chocolate or cocoa for 12 weeks. The result is that your skin has better protection from the sun. If you're planning a beach vacation, consider enjoying some dark chocolate in the prior weeks and months. However, remember that dark chocolate can't replace sunscreen and other forms of sun protection. Dark chocolate may also improve the function of your brain. About Your Health will continue when we return. Stay tuned after this short break.

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1: From the Bureau of Economic Geology, this is Earth Date. On previous Earth Dates, we talked about the asteroid that wiped out the dinosaurs and 75% of all species on Earth. But what survived and how? In the first years after impact, dust and aerosols blocked the sun's light and heat, which slowed photosynthesis. Plants died along with most things that depended on them, as the food web collapsed. Most types of plankton in surface ocean waters also died and rained down through the water column, where bottom-dwelling scavenger species had a field day. Large organisms with fast metabolisms and higher food needs starved, while some species of less than 50 pounds with slower metabolisms hung tough. Specialized species suffered worst. Generalists that could more easily adapt fared better. Early mammals and birds, avian dinosaurs, quickly began to fill the environmental niches left empty by extinct larger species. Within 300,000 years, a blink of an eye in evolutionary terms, there were productive ecosystems across Earth. Strangely, one of the places productivity recovered fastest was within the asteroid crater. Scientists are studying why. It would be another 10 million years before evolution filled all empty environmental niches and the diversity of life equaled what it was before the impact. The resulting mix looked very different than before and allowed the rise of mammals and birds and eventually humans. I'm Scott Tinker with another impactful story on Earth Date.
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0: Welcome back. I'm Jill Burke, and you're listening to About Your Health on Gatewave Radio. Before we continue, here's a spelling note. We've learned that a lot of you have been hearing our name as Gateway, ending in W-A-Y. That may mean that we haven't been pronouncing it clearly enough. It's really Gatewave, ending in W-A-V-E, like a sound wave or an ocean wave. We're Gatewave. Sorry for the confusion. 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So today, I'm going to walk you through it. Not just how drugs get from manufacturers to pharmacies, but how the financial structure behind that process shapes everything that happens next. 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Let's begin. I'll start simple. A drug wholesaler is the company that sits between pharmaceutical manufacturers and pharmacies. They buy medications in massive quantities and distribute them to pharmacies like mine for a profit. They also serve as a critical checkpoint in the supply chain, verifying that what pharmacies buy is legitimate and not counterfeit. When you buy meds from a pharmacy, you are putting immense trust in the idea that what you are buying is safe. Wholesalers verify the supply chain and ensure that pharmacies are buying medication they can trust. Wholesaler margins are ultra-thin, but when it's done at scale, the profits can be absolutely massive. Want to know what I mean by massive? In the United States, three companies control over 90% of drug distribution. McKesson, Cencora, formerly AmerisourceBergen, and Cardinal Health. In 2025, all three were in the top 15 Fortune 500 companies by revenue for a grand total of $942.7 billion in sales. Even at a super conservative recent estimate of 6% profit margin, that's almost $60 billion in profit between the three companies. Take a second to absorb that information. This is the size of the industry we are discussing, and this is why I want to take the time to explain to you how their contracts work. 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But wait, there's more. I've written plenty in the past about the difference in economics for brand versus generic medications when I dispense drugs at my pharmacy. Wholesalers operate the same way. While they may only make single-digit percentage profit on an expensive brand medication, they can make 10 to 20% on cheaper generics. And since healthcare is a business, of course they find a way to incentivize pharmacy to buy significantly more generic medications than brand. How do they do that? With generic compliance ratios, aka GCRs. Here's the simplest way I can explain a GCR. The wholesaler will say to me, if 10% of your total drug purchases this month are generics, we will discount your brand purchases 1.5%. If 15% are generics, we'll discount your brand purchases 2%. If less than 10% of your purchases are generics, you pay full price. On the surface, that may seem reasonable, but brand drugs cost many levels of magnitude higher than generics. The acquisition cost for a one-month supply of brand Mounjaro is $1,081.91. versus generic sertraline at $1.40. So, using these two drugs as generic examples, I would have to fill 78 prescriptions for generic sertraline for every one prescription of Mounjaro in order to hit my 10% GCR. But I also can't just stop buying brand medications entirely because I need to hit my minimum total drug spend in order to avoid being penalized. It's an extremely tight rope to walk every month. In 2025, I spent $13.85 million purchasing medications for my pharmacy. $11.77 million of that was spent on brand medications, which puts my GCR for the year at 8.5%. That is the absolute best I can do. And I accomplish that with a full-time director of drug pricing who spends all day, every day, figuring out how to make it happen. At most independent pharmacies, the owner has to do or not do that job on the side, while also working as the head pharmacist all day and running their business. It is essentially impossible. At this point, you may be thinking, okay, so why not buy drugs from someone else? Technically, you can. There are secondary wholesalers. There are smaller distributors. There are even exchanges where pharmacies can sell to each other. But here's the catch. Buying outside your primary contract can hurt your rebate eligibility. Prices can be volatile and inconsistent. Supply is less reliable. And in some cases, you're taking on more risk around sourcing. So yes, there's flexibility, but it comes with trade-offs. Here's the cherry on top. Obviously, each wholesaler is not going to individually negotiate contracts with the thousands of pharmacies across the country. There is not enough time or manpower for that. Instead, pharmacies join a PSAO, or Pharmacy Services Administration Organization, that negotiates contracts on behalf of a large group. You're probably thinking that sounds smart. However, the wholesalers own the biggest PSAOs. It would be hilarious if it wasn't so sad. And of course, the terms given to the PSAOs they own are much more favorable than any others, so we join them despite knowing how corrupt it is. Here's the part most people never see. When you walk into a pharmacy and pick up a prescription, you assume the transaction starts there. It doesn't. By that point, the pharmacy has already purchased the drug. The price has already been shaped by wholesaler contracts. The margins have already been squeezed. And that's before insurance ever gets involved, which means when people talk about high drug costs, or pharmacies losing money, or politicians trying to fix pricing, they're all talking about the final step. The game was decided much earlier. If you want to understand why pharmacy feels broken, this is where it starts. Not at the counter, not with your copay, not even with your insurance. It starts with how drugs are bought. And once you see that, everything else begins to make a lot more sense. AI has created a shadow medical system. Every few weeks, another headline announces that artificial intelligence has matched a doctor, beaten a doctor, or is finally ready to become one. The latest wave arrived with familiar force. Several studies claim that AI outperforms physicians on clinical reasoning tasks. The implication is hard to mix. Doctors are slow, expensive, and human. AI is faster and potentially better. Headlines about AI replacing doctors have already helped fuel a parallel, industry-driven medical system outside the walls of a hospital. More than 40 million Americans ask ChatGPT a health question every day. Most of those conversations happen outside clinic hours, and most of them lead not to a doctor, but back to the user. Someone with no training in what to provide, how to prompt, or how to critically appraise what comes back. The models themselves are doing less and less to redirect them to appropriate care pathways. A study published this year found that medical disclaimers, once standard in chatbot answers to health questions, have largely disappeared. Today's leading models will not only respond to health questions, but ask follow-ups and attempt a diagnosis. Patients can act on the answers without ever seeing a doctor. Aura sells a 50-biomarker blood panel through Quest Diagnostics for $99. Functional Health, valued at $2.5 billion in November, lets members order 160 lab tests a year, schedule a full-body MRI, and authorize ChatGPT to read the results. Rowan Hims will write prescriptions for weight loss or anxiety after an asynchronous intake. Doctronic, which calls itself the world's number one AI doctor, has run 24 million consultations and now writes AI-generated prescription refills in Utah. The work that used to happen inside a clinic is becoming a set of consumer products that patients can assemble on their own. The era of true patient empowerment of data, disease, and the management of health care has never been closer. Why is this information occurring in such speed and scale in medicine rather than in law, finance, or software, where AI is also being used as an accelerant? Money. Healthcare represents close to one-fifth of the American economy. Capturing part of a doctor's work or persuading a hospital, an insurer, or a patient that they can save money without sacrificing quality of care represents an enormous financial incentive. This has driven every major AI company into healthcare. Headlines implying that AI is ready to replace doctors only fuel the market. Recent studies have shown that advanced AI systems can perform impressively on selected clinical tasks. At the same time, researchers have begun to ask whether autonomous clinical AI should be licensed and regulated more like clinicians than conventional medical devices. That debate is necessary. It also reveals the central risk of this moment. Evidence generated in bounded research settings is being pulled into a marketplace eager to claim that doctors are becoming optional. A model that performs well on isolated clinical problems may be useful, even transformative, but it does not follow that it should operate as a substitute for clinical judgment or responsibility. Beyond the headlines lies a more basic confusion that even most researchers fail to grasp. Clinical reasoning and model reasoning are not the same thing. The hidden clinical reasoning process in medicine is one that you will not find published online or in books, and certainly not in the corpus of data AI trains on. It includes mental musings while reading the initial triage note, abandoned hypotheses and nuanced decision-making, all forks in the road and potential off-ramps that the observer never sees. Navigating these forks is a mental burden that separates experienced physicians from those just starting out. AI not only lacks this hidden framework and data repository for learning, but it arrives at conclusions using a fundamentally different method. What the models are doing instead is genuinely unclear. Anthropic, OpenAI, and Google have all built research programs aimed at understanding how their own systems arrive at answers, and the field of mechanistic interpretability, understanding how neural networks work internally, exists because the engineers who built these models cannot fully explain them. Interpretability remains a nascent, research-oriented field, especially when it comes to clinical concepts and decisions. That should give pause to anyone building a medical product around these models. This matters because the moment patients turn to one of these tools is almost by definition a moment of uncertainty and anxiety for them. To understand how these systems perform across the steps of a clinical encounter, we tested 21 frontier models in a study published this year in JAMA Open Network, the largest evaluation of systems across the full arc of clinical reasoning to date. Given a complete case, they named the correct diagnosis more than 90% of the time. Given only what a clinician would gather at the start of a visit, they failed to produce a comprehensive differential more than 80% of the time. Medicine is high stakes. Fail to consider all possibilities, and you may never make the right diagnosis. I'll pause to remind you that you're listening to About Your Health on Gatewave Radio. Our results almost certainly overstate how well these tools perform outside the clinic. At home, the model is working from a different kind of input, scattered symptoms as they are experienced, no physical exam, and no one, let alone an experienced healthcare professional, separating signal from noise. The model is being asked to do precisely the part of medicine it does worst. The gap from initial triage to final diagnosis is the same one prone to severe preventable errors. Go down the wrong path and you might not get to the right one in time. These problems converge on a question of responsibility. Many studies and industry claims evaluate AI by asking whether it is non-inferior to physicians. This sounds like a careful threshold, but it is the wrong one for deciding whether a system should assume a clinical role. A physician's job does not end with the diagnosis. It includes an obligation to remain accountable when a wrong decision harms a patient. Current AI systems assume no comparable obligation, and imposing one would create substantial financial and legal liabilities that the companies building them have little incentive to accept. When a physician is wrong, accountability is imperfect but identifiable. When an AI system is wrong, responsibility disperses and in practice will often still fall on the clinician. We study and build upon these tools because we believe they hold enormous potential in medicine. Our laboratory published some of the earliest research on large language models, or LLMs, for clinical decision support and continues to lead investigations in this space. Used well, AI can deepen and extend the doctor-patient relationship by helping patients understand their condition, stay connected between visits, and integrate the longitudinal data that a clinician alone cannot reasonably synthesize in a 15-minute appointment. It can take on much of the administrative work that has steadily pulled doctors away from their patients. In this way, AI can serve not as a substitute for medicine, but as a tool that can help medicine become its best version, more attentive and more human. That is not the system being built by most of the companies riding the AI wave toward their next funding round, many of them little more than a polished user interface wrapped around someone else's model. Patients are not wrong to look for alternatives in an oversubscribed, underfunded healthcare system, but they should not be guided into the shadow system that borrows the authority of medicine while avoiding its responsibility. IBM put it best in a 1979 internal training manual. A computer can never be held accountable. Therefore, a computer must never make a management decision. Noise and neurologic disorder. Long-term exposure to residential road traffic noise was associated with an increased risk of Parkinson's disease, a study of more than 3 million adults in Denmark showed. Traffic noise levels at the most exposed facade of people's homes over 10 years was associated with an increased risk of incident Parkinson's disease per interquartile increment of 11.5 decibels after adjusting for sociodemographics, air pollution, and green space, reported Mette Sorensen, Ph.D. of the Danish Cancer Institute in Copenhagen and colleagues. People with a quiet facade had a lower risk of developing Parkinson's disease than those whose homes were exposed to high levels of noise on all sides. Associations were consistent across subgroups defined by sex, education, cohabiting, and population density. Environmental variables like pesticides, industrial solvents, and air pollution have been tied to Parkinson's risk, as has living in areas with increased potential exposure to toxicants from golf courses. These environmental risk factors share a common feature. They are place-based and they cluster, observed Holly Elser, MD, PhD of the University of Pennsylvania in Philadelphia. Noise has emerged as another potential place-based exposure relevant to Parkinson's disease. Epidemiological data suggest a causal link between environmental noise and Parkinson's, but the biological plausibility of this association is reinforced by evidence suggesting that excess noise can disrupt circadian rhythms and trigger neuroinflammatory pathways, which are implicated in Parkinson's disease pathogenesis. Pain lasts longer in women. Pain is something most people experience after an injury, whether from a sprained ankle, surgery, or car accident. Normally, pain fades as the body heals, but it may last longer in women than in men, making women more likely to develop chronic pain. For decades, differences in pain between men and women have often been attributed to psychological, emotional, or social factors. Because of that, persistent pain in women is often overlooked in care. However, newly published research suggests that the immune system may play a role in why recovery from pain differs in men and women. Doctors have thought that the immune system increases pain by causing inflammation, which is often experienced as redness and swelling. But recent work suggests that immune cells may also be critical to helping pain resolve, and differences in how these cells function between men and women may influence how quickly pain goes away. To study the process, experiments in mice with data from people who had been involved in motor vehicle collisions was used. This type of injury is a common trigger for long-term musculoskeletal pain, making it an ideal situation to study how acute pain becomes chronic. The research focused on a specific molecule called interleukin 10 that helps reduce inflammation, measuring its levels in both mice after skin injury and in people in the emergency room after a motor vehicle accident. Surprisingly, IL-10 doesn't just calm inflammation. It also communicates directly to pain-sensing nerve cells to switch them off. In other words, IL-10 helps pain to go away. IL-10 was mostly produced by a type of immune cell called monocytes. Across both mice and humans, it was found that males tend to recover from pain more quickly than females. The reason appears to lie in how monocytes behave after injury. In males, these immune cells were more likely to produce IL-10, the molecule that helps resolve pain. In females, this response was less pronounced. Importantly, it was also found that testosterone influences how much IL-10 these immune cells produce. Higher levels of testosterone in males promoted higher production of IL-10 by monocytes. The results point to a shift in how scientists think about pain. Rather than viewing the immune system only as a driver of pain, it may also be a key player in resolving it. Differences in immune cell function could explain why some people recover quicker from injury while others go on to develop chronic pain. Understanding these biological pathways could eventually lead to new treatments. Instead of simply blocking pain signals, future therapies might aim to boost the body's own pain resolution system. Helping immune cells calm down pain-sensing neurons more effectively could more quickly restore comfort after an injury. While more research is needed, these results highlight a promising new direction in the effort to prevent and treat chronic pain and better understand sex differences in pain. That's all the time we have for About Your Health. 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I'm volunteer reader Jill Burke. 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
2: Aria Mia Liberti has been legally blind since childhood, but she's going to make her acting debut in the leading role of Marie-Laure LeBlanc in Netflix's adaptation of All the Light We Cannot See. She landed the part after a global casting search. Despite no formal acting training, she beat out thousands of submissions to secure the role. A doctoral student in rhetoric at Penn State, Liberti received her master's in 2021 from the Royal Holloway University of London as a Fulbright Scholar, and earned her undergraduate degrees in 2020 in philosophy, communication, and political science from the University of Rhode Island. She's also an advocate for disability equity, efforts that have taken her from her small Rhode Island hometown to global forums like the United Nations, UN Women, TEDx, the Thomson Reuters Foundation, and beyond. If you'd like to know more detail about Aria Mia Liberti and her life, you can find it by searching Aria, that's A-R-I-A, Mia, M-I-A, Liberti, L-O-B-E-R-T-I. This is Chris Radio.

0: Welcome back to An Hour of Short Stories. I'm your host, John Pritchett. Our authors today, all women, are Puerto Rican-born Judith Ortiz Cofer and American Shirley Jackson and Nina Hoffman. Their works will be read by Patty Wynn, Catherine Ritchie, and Sugi Dotson. Puerto Rican author Judith Ortiz Cofer was born in Puerto Rico in 1952, but moved with her family to Paterson, New Jersey in 1956. She attended Augusta College and now teaches at the University of Georgia. Her grandmother was an able storyteller, and Judith's writings reflect this. Female empowerment in Puerto Rican culture is one of her themes, which you will detect in the following story, Nada, Spanish for Nothing, read by Patty Wynn.
1: Almost as soon as Doña Ernestina got the telegram about her son having been killed in Vietnam, she started giving her possessions away. At first, we didn't realize what she was doing. By the time we did, it was too late. The army people had comforted Doña Ernestina with the news that her son's remains would have to be collected and shipped back to New Jersey at some later date, since other personnel had also been lost on the same day. In other words, she would have to wait until Tony's body could be processed. Processed. Doña Ernestina spoke that word like a curse when she told us. We were all down in El Basement. That's what we called the cellar of our apartment building. No windows for light. Boilers making such a racket that you could scream bloody murder and almost no one would hear you. Some of us had started meeting here on Saturday mornings, as much to talk as to wash our clothes. And over the years, it became a sort of women's club where we could catch up on a week's worth of gossip. That Saturday, however, I had dreaded going down the cement steps. All of us had just heard the news about Tony the night before. I should have known the minute I saw her, holding court in her widow's costume, that something had cracked inside Doña Ernestina. She was in full luto, black from head to toe, including a mantilla. In contrast, Lydia and Isabelita were both in rollers and bathrobes, our customary uniform for these Saturday morning gatherings. Maybe our way of saying, no men allowed. As I approached them, Lydia stared at me with a scared rabbit look in her eyes. Doña Ernestina simply waited for me to join the other two, leaning against the machines, before she continued explaining what had happened when the news of Tony had arrived at her door the day before. She spoke calmly, a haughty expression on her face, looking like an offended duchess in her beautiful black dress. She was pale, pale, but she had a wild look in her eyes. The officer had told her that, when the time came, they would bury Tony with full military honors, for now they were sending her the medal and a flag. But she had said no gracias to the funeral, and she sent the flag and medals back, marked, Ya no viva aquí, does not live here anymore. Tell the President of the United States what I say. No gracias. Then she waited for our response. Lydia shook her head, indicating that she was speechless, and Elenita looked pointedly at me, forcing me to be the one to speak the words of sympathy for all of us, to reassure Doña Ernestina that she had done exactly what any of us would have done in her place. Yes, we would have all said no gracias to any president who had actually tried to pay for a son's life with a few trinkets and a folded flag. Doña Ernestina nodded gravely. Then she picked up the stack of neatly folded men's shirts from the sofa, a discard we had salvaged from the sidewalk, and walked regally out of El Basement. Lydia, who had gone to high school with Tony, burst into tears as soon as Doña Ernestina was out of sight. Elenita and I sat her down between us on the sofa and held her until she had let most of it out. Lydia is still young, a woman not yet visited too often by Lemuel.

Ate. Her husband of 6 months had just gotten his draft notice, and they have been trying for a baby, trying very hard. The walls of El Building are thin enough so that it has become a secret joke, kept only from Lydia and Roberto, that he is far more likely to escape the draft due to acute exhaustion than by becoming a father. "Doesn't Doña Ernestina feel anything?" Lydia asked, in between sobs. "Did you see her? Dressed up, like an actress in a play, and not one tear for her son." "We all have different ways of grieving," I said, though I couldn't help thinking that there was a strangeness to Doña Ernestina, and that Lydia was right when she said that the woman seemed to be acting out a part. "I think we should wait and see what she is going to do." "Maybe," said Elenita. "Did you get a visit from El Padre yesterday?" We nodded, not surprised to learn that all of us had gotten personal calls from Padre Alvaro, our painfully shy priest, after Doña Ernestina had frightened him away. Apparently, El Padre had come to her apartment immediately after hearing about Tony, expecting to comfort the woman, as he had when Don Antonio died suddenly a year ago. Her grief then had been understandable in its immensity, for she had been bearing not only her husband, but also the dream shared by many of the barrio women her age, that of returning with her man to the island after retirement, and buying a casita in the old pueblo, and of being buried on native ground alongside La Familia. People my age, those of us born or raised here, have had our mothers drill the fantasy into our brains all of our lives. So when Don Antonio dropped his head on the dominoes table, scattering the ivory pieces of the best game of the year, and when he was laid out in his best black suit at Ramirez's funeral home, all of us knew how to talk to the grieving widow. That was the last time we saw both her men. Tony was there, home on a 2-day pass from basic training, and he cried like a little boy over his father's handsome face, calling him Papi, Papi. Doña Ernestina had had a full mother's duty then, taking care of the hysterical boy. It was a normal calm of grief, the strongest taking care of the weakest. We buried Don Antonio at Garden State Memorial Park, where there are probably more Puerto Ricans than on the island. Padre Alvaro said his sermon in a soft, trembling voice that was barely audible over the cries of the boy being supported on one side by his mother, impressive in her quiet strength and dignity, and on the other by Cheo, owner of the bodega where Don Antonio had played dominoes with other barrio men of his age for over 20 years. Just about everyone from El Building had attended that funeral, and it had been done right. Doña Ernestina had sent her son off to fight for America, and then had started collecting her widow's pension. Some of us asked Doña Iris, who knew how to read cards, about Doña Ernestina's future, and Doña Iris had said, a long journey within a year, which fit with what we had thought would happen next. Doña Ernestina would move back to the island and wait with her relatives for Tony to come home from the war. Some older women actually went home when they started, collecting Social Security and pensions, but that was rare. Usually it seemed to me that somebody had to die before the island dream would come true for women like Doña Ernestina. As for my friends and me, we talked about vacations in the Caribbean. But we knew that if life was hard for us in this barrio, it would be worse in a pueblo where no one knew us and had maybe only heard of our parents before they came to Los Estados Unidos de America, where most of us had been brought as children. When Padre Alvaro had knocked softly on my door, I yanked it open, thinking it was that ex-husband of mine asking for a second chance again. That's just the way Miguel knocks when he's sorry for leaving me, about once a week, when he wants alone. So I was wearing my go-to-hell face when I threw open the door and the poor priest nearly jumped out of his skin. I saw him take a couple of deep breaths before he asked me in his slow way, he tries to hide his stutter by dragging out his words, if I knew whether or not Doña Ernestina was ill. After I said no, not that I know, Padre Alvaro just stood there looking pitiful until I asked him if he cared to come in. I had been sleeping on the sofa and watching TV all afternoon, and I really didn't want him to see the mess, but I had nothing to fear. The poor man actually took one step back at my invitation. No, he was in a hurry. He had a few other parishioners to visit, etc. These were difficult times, he said. So many young people lost to drugs or dying in the war. I asked him if he thought Doña Ernestina was sick, but he just shook his head.
The man looked like an orphan at my door with those sad brown eyes. He was actually appealing in a homely way. That long nose nearly touched the tip of his chin when he smiled, and his big crooked teeth broke my heart. "She does not want to speak to me," Padre Alvaro said as he caressed a large silver crucifix that hung on a thick chain around his neck. He seemed to be dragged down by its weight, stoop-shouldered and skinny as he was. I felt a strong impulse to feed him some of my chicken soup, still warm on the stove from my supper. Contrary to what Lydia says about me behind my back, I like living by myself, and I could not have been happier to have that mama's boy Miguel back where he belonged, with his mother, who thought that he was still her baby. But this scraggly thing at my door needed home cooking and maybe even something more than a hot meal to bring a little spark into his life. I mentally asked God to forgive me for having thoughts like these about one of his priests. Ay, bendito, they are too made of flesh and blood. Maybe she just needs a little more time, Padre, I said in as comforting a voice as I could manage. Unlike the other women in El Building, I am not convinced that priests are truly necessary or even much help in times of crises. Sí, hija, perhaps you're right, he muttered sadly, calling me daughter even though I'm pretty sure I'm 5 or 6 years older. Padre Alvaro seems so untouched that it's hard to tell his age. I mean, when you live, it shows. He looks hungry for love, starving himself by choice. I promised him that I would look in on Doña Ernestina. Without another word, he made the sign of the cross in the air between us and turned away. As I heard his slow steps descending the creaky stairs, I asked myself, what do priests dream about? When El Padre's name came up again during that Saturday meeting in the basement, I asked my friends what they thought a priest dreamed about. It was a fertile subject, so much so that we spend the rest of our laundry time coming up with scenarios. Before the last dryer stopped, we all agreed that we could not receive communion the next day at Mass unless we went to confession that afternoon and told another priest, not Alvaro, about our unclean thoughts. As for Doña Ernestina's situation, we agreed that we should be there for her if she called, but the decent thing to do, we decided, was give her a little more time alone. Lydia kept repeating, in that childish way of hers, that something is wrong with that woman, but she didn't volunteer to go see what was making Doña Ernestina act so strangely. Instead, she complained that she and Roberto had heard pots and pans banging and things being moved around for hours in 4D last night. They had hardly been able to sleep. Isabelita winked at me behind Lydia's back. Lydia and Roberto still had not caught on. If they could hear what was going on in 4D, the rest of us could also get an earful of what went on in 4A. They were just kids who thought they had invented sex. I tell you, a telenovela could be made from the stories in El Building. On Sunday, Doña Ernestina was not at the Spanish Mass, and I avoided Padre Alvaro so he would not speak to me about her. But I was worried. Doña Ernestina was a church cucaracha, a devout Catholic who, like many of us, did not always do what the priests and the Pope ordered, but who knew where God lived. Only a serious illness or tragedy could keep her from attending Mass, so afterward I went straight to her apartment and knocked on her door. There was no answer, although I heard scraping and dragging noises, like furniture being moved around. At least she was on her feet and active. Maybe housework was what she needed to snap out of her shock. I decided to try again the next day. As I went by Lydia's apartment, the young woman opened her door. I knew she had been watching me through the peephole to tell me about more noises from across the hall during the night. Lydia was in her baby doll pajamas. Although she stuck only her nose out, I could see Roberto in his jockey underwear doing something in the kitchen. I couldn't help thinking about Miguel and me when we had first gotten together. We were an explosive combination. After a night of passionate lovemaking, I would walk around thinking, do not light cigarettes around me, no open flames, highly combustible materials being transported. But when his mama showed up at our door, the man of fire turned into a heap of ashes at her feet. Let's wait and see what happens, I told Lydia again. We did not have to wait for long. On Monday, Doña Ernestina called to invite us to a wake for Tony, a velorio in her apartment. The word spread fast. Everyone wanted to do something for her. Cheo donated fresh chickens and island produce of all kinds. Several of us got together and made arroz con pollo plus flan for dessert.
and Doña Iris made 2 dozen pasteles and wrapped the meat pies in banana leaves that she had been saving in her freezer for her famous Christmas parties. We women carried in our steaming plates, while the men brought in their bottles of Palo Viejo rum for themselves and candy sweet Manischewitz wine for us. We came ready to spend the night saying our rosaries and praying for Tony's soul. Doña Ernestina met us at the door and led us into her living room, where the lights were off. A photograph of Tony and one of her deceased husband, Don Antonio, were sitting on top of a table, surrounded by at least a dozen candles. It was a spooky sight that caused several of the older women to cross themselves. Doña Ernestina had arranged folding chairs in front of this table and told us to sit down. She did not ask us to take our food and drinks to the kitchen. She just looked at each of us individually, as if she were taking attendance in a class, and then said, "I have asked you here to say goodbye to my husband Antonio and my son Tony. You have been my friends and neighbors for 20 years, but they were my life. Now they are gone. I have nada. Nada. Nada." I tell you, that word is like a drain that sucks everything down. Hearing her say nada over and over made me feel as if I were being yanked into a dark pit. I could feel the others getting nervous too, but here was a woman deep into her pain. We had to give her a little space. She looked around the room, then walked out without saying another word. As we sat there in silence, stealing looks at each other, we began to hear the sounds of things being moved around in the other rooms. One of the older women took charge then, and soon the drinks were poured, the food served. All this while the strange sounds kept coming from different rooms in the apartment. Nobody said much, except once when we heard something like a dish fall and break. Doña Iris pointed her index finger at her ear and made a couple of circles, and out of nervousness, I guess, some of us giggled like schoolchildren. It was a long while before Doña Ernestina came back out to us. By then we were gathering our dishes and purses, having come to the conclusion that it was time to leave. Holding 2 huge Sears shopping bags, one in each hand, Doña Ernestina took her place at the front door as if she were a society hostess in a receiving line. Some of us women hung back to see what was going on, but Tito, the building super, had had enough and tried to get past her. She took his hand, putting in it a small ceramic poodle with a gold chain around its neck. Tito gave the poodle a funny look, glanced at Doña Ernestina as though he were scared, and hurried away with the dog in his hand. We were led out of her place one by one, but not until she had forced one of her possessions on each of us. She grabbed without looking from her bags. Out came her prized miniatures, knick-knacks that take a woman a lifetime to collect. Out came ceramic and porcelain items of all kinds, including vases and ashtrays. Out came kitchen utensils, dishes, forks, knives, spoons. Out came old calendars and every small item that she had touched or been touched by in the last 20 years. Out came a bronzed baby shoe, and I got that. As we left the apartment, Doña Iris said, "Psst," to some of us, so we followed her down the hallway. "Doña Ernestina's faculties are temporarily out of order," she said very seriously. "It is due to the shock of her son's death." We all said, "Sí," and nodded our heads. "But what can we do?" Lydia said, her voice cracking a little. "What should I do with this?" She was holding one of Tony's baseball trophies in her hand. 1968 Most Valuable Player for the Pocos Locos Arbarios team. Doña Iris said, "Let us keep her things safe for her until she recovers her senses, and let her mourn in peace. These things take time. If she needs us, she will call us." Doña Iris shrugged her shoulders. "Así es la vida, hijas. That's the way life is." As I passed Tito on the stairs, he shook his head while looking up at Doña Ernestina's door. "I say she needs a shrink. I think somebody should call the social worker." He did not look at me when he mumbled these things. By somebody, he meant one of us women. He didn't want trouble in his building, and he expected one of us to get rid of the problems. I just ignored him. In my bed, I prayed to the Holy Mother that she would find peace for Doña Ernestina's troubled spirit, but things got worse. All that week, Lydia saw strange things happening through the peephole on her door.
Every time people came to Doña Ernestina's apartment to deliver flowers or telegrams from the island or anything, the woman would force something on them. She pleaded with them to take this or that. If they hesitated, she commanded them with those tragic eyes to accept a token of her life. And they did, walking out of our apartment building carrying cushions, lamps, doilies, clothing, shoes, umbrellas, waste baskets, school books and notebooks, things of value and things of no worth at all to anyone but to the person who had owned them. Eventually, winos and street people got the news of the great giveaway in 4D, and soon there was a line down the stairs and out the door. Nobody went home empty-handed. It was like a soup kitchen. Lydia was afraid to step out of her place because of all the dangerous-looking characters hanging out on that floor. And the smell. Ugh, entering our building was like coming into a cheap bar and public urinal combined. Isabelita, living alone with her two little children and fearing for their safety, was the one who finally called a meeting of the residents. Only the women attended, since the men were truly afraid of Doña Ernestina. It isn't unusual for men to be frightened when they see a woman go crazy. If they are not the cause of her madness, then they act as if they don't understand it and usually leave us alone to deal with our women's problems. This is just as well. Maybe I am just bitter because of Miguel. I know what is said behind my back, but this is a fact. When a woman is in trouble, a man calls in her mama, her sisters, or her friends, and then he makes himself scarce until it's all over. This happens again and again. At how many bedsides of women have I sat? How many times have I made the doctor's appointment, taken care of the children, and fed the husbands of my friends in the barrio? It is not that the men can't do these things. It's just that they know how much women help each other. Maybe the men even suspect that we know one another better than they know their own wives. As I said, it is just as well that they stay out of our way when there is trouble. It makes things simpler for us. At the meeting, Isabelita said right away that we should go up to 4D and try to reason with la pobre, Doña Ernestina. Maybe we could get her to give us a relative's address in Puerto Rico. The woman obviously needed to be taken care of. What she was doing was putting us all in a very difficult situation. There were no dissenters this time. We voted to go as a group to talk to Doña Ernestina the next morning. But that night we were all awakened by crashing noises down on the street. In the light of the full moon, I could see that the air was raining household goods, kitchen chairs, stools, a small TV, a nightstand, pieces of a bed frame. Everything was splintering as it landed on the pavement. People were running for cover and yelling up at our building. The problem, I knew instantly, was in apartment 4D. Putting on my bathrobe and slippers, I stepped out into the hallway. Lydia and Roberto were rushing down the stairs, but on the flight above my landing, I caught up with Doña Iris and Isabelita, heading toward 4D. Out of breath, we stood in the fourth floor hallway, listening to police sirens approaching our building in front. We could hear the slamming of car doors and yelling, in both Spanish and English. Then we tried the door to 4D. It was unlocked. We came into a room virtually empty. Even the pictures had been taken down from the walls. All that was left were the nail holes and the lighter places on the paint where the framed photographs had been for years. We took a few seconds to spot Doña Ernestina. She was curled up in the farthest corner of the living room, naked. ¿Cómo salió a este mundo?, said Doña Iris, crossing herself. Just as she had come into the world, wearing nothing. Nothing around her except a clean, empty room. Nada. She had left nothing behind, except the bottle of pills, the ones the doctors give to ease the pain, to numb you, to make you feel nothing when someone dies. The bottles were empty too, and the policemen took them. But we didn't let them take Doña Ernestina until we each had brought up some of our own best clothes and dressed her like the decent woman that she was. La decencia. Nothing can ever change that. Not even la muerte. This is the way life is. Así es la vida.

0: Shirley Jackson was born in 1916 in San Francisco and died at age 48 of heart failure. She was interested in witchcraft and believed she had supernatural powers, which perhaps explains why the style of her work has influenced Stephen King. She received the 1966 Mystery Writers of America Edgar Award for Best Short Story, The Possibility of Evil. Her best-known short story, which we previously read, The Lottery, was published in The New Yorker in 1948 and received more response than any that had been previously published. Here is Catherine Ritchie reading The Very Clever, Of Course, by Shirley Jackson.
1: Mrs. Tyler, in the middle of a busy morning, was far too polite to go out on the front porch and stare, but she saw no reason for avoiding the windows. When her vacuuming or her dishwashing or even the upstairs bedmaking took her near a window on the south side of the house, she would lift the curtain slightly or edge to one side and stir the shade. All she could see, actually, was the moving van in front of the house and various small activities going on between the movers. The furniture, what she could see of it, looked fine. Mrs. Tyler finished the beds and came downstairs to start lunch, and in the short space of time it took her to get from the front bedroom window to the kitchen window, a taxi had stopped in front of the house next door, and a small boy was dancing up and down on the sidewalk. Mrs. Tyler estimated him about 4, probably, unless he was small for his age, about right for her youngest girl. She turned her attention to the woman who was getting out of the taxi and was further reassured. A nice-looking tan suit, a little worn and perhaps a little too light in color for moving day, but nicely cut, and Mrs. Tyler nodded appreciatively over the carrots she was scraping. Nice people, obviously. Carol, Mrs. Tyler's youngest, was leaning on the fence in front of the Tyler house, watching the little boy next door. When the little boy stopped dancing up and down, Carol said, "Hi!" The little boy looked up, took a step backward, and said, "Hi!" His mother looked at Carol, at the Tyler house, and down at her son. Then she said, "Hello there," to Carol. Mrs. Tyler smiled in the kitchen. Then, on a sudden impulse, she dried her hands on a paper towel, took off her apron, and went to the front door. "Carol!" she called lightly. "Carol, dear!" Carol turned around, still leaning on the fence. "What?" she said uncooperatively. "Oh, hello," Mrs. Tyler said to the lady still standing on the sidewalk next to the little boy. "I heard Carol talking to someone." "The children were making friends," the lady said shyly. Mrs. Tyler came down the steps to stand near Carol at the fence. "Are you our new neighbor?" "If we ever get moved in," the lady said. She laughed. "Moving day," she said expressively. "I know. Our name's Tyler," Mrs. Tyler said. "This is Carol." "Our name is Harris," the lady said. "This is James Jr." "Say hello to James," Mrs. Tyler said. "And you say hello to Carol," Mrs. Harris said. Carol shut her mouth obstinately, and the little boy edged behind his mother. Both ladies laughed. "Children," one of them said, and the other said, "Isn't it the way?" Then Mrs. Tyler said, gesturing at the moving van and the two men moving in and out with chairs and tables and beds and lamps, "Heavens, isn't it terrible?" Mrs. Harris sighed. "Oh, I think I'll just go crazy." "Is there anything we can do to help?" Mrs. Tyler asked. She smiled down at James. "Perhaps James would like to spend the afternoon with us?" "That would be a relief," Mrs. Harris agreed. She twisted around to look at James behind her. "Would you like to play with Carol this afternoon, honey?" James shook his head mutely, and Mrs. Tyler said to him brightly, "Carol's two older sisters might take her to the movies, James. You'd like that, wouldn't you?" "I'm afraid not," Mrs. Harris said flatly. "James does not go to movies." "Oh, well, of course," Mrs. Tyler said. "Lots of mothers don't, of course, but when a child has two older, it isn't that," Mrs. Harris said. "We do not go to movies, any of us." Mrs. Tyler quickly registered the "any" as meaning there was probably a Mr. Harris somewhere around, and then her mind snapped back and she said blankly, "Don't go to movies?" Mr. Harris, Mrs. Harris said carefully, feels that movies are intellectually retarding. We do not go to movies. Naturally, Mrs. Tyler said. Well, I'm sure Carol wouldn't mind staying home this afternoon. She'd love to play with James. Mr. Harris, she added cautiously, wouldn't object to a sandbox. I want to go to the movies, Carol said. Mrs. Tyler spoke quickly. Why don't you and James come over and rest at our house for a while? You've probably been running around all morning. Mrs. Harris hesitated, watching the movers. Thank you, she said finally. With James following along behind her, she came through the Tylers' gate, and Mrs. Tyler said, If we sit in the garden out back, we can still keep an eye on your movers. She gave Carol a small push. Show James the sandbox, dear, she said firmly. Carol took James sullenly by the hand and led him over to the sandbox. See, she said, and went back to kick the fence pickets deliberately. Mrs. Tyler sat Mrs. Harris in one of the garden chairs and went over and found a shovel for James to dig with. It certainly feels good to sit down, Mrs. Harris said. She sighed. Sometimes I feel that moving is the most terrible thing I have to do. You were lucky to get that house, Mrs. Tyler said, and Mrs. Harris nodded. We'll be glad to get nice neighbors, Mrs. Tyler went on. There's something so nice about congenial people right next door. I'll be running over to borrow cups of sugar, she finished roguishly. I certainly hope you will, Mrs. Harris said. We had such disagreeable people next door to us in our old house. Small things, you know, and they do irritate you so. Mrs. Tyler sighed sympathetically. The radio, for instance, Mrs. Harris continued. All day long, and so loud. Mrs. Tyler caught her breath for a minute. You must be sure and tell us if ours is ever too loud. Mr. Harris cannot bear the radio, Mrs. Harris said. We do not own one, of course. Of course, Mrs. Tyler said. No radio. Mrs. Harris looked at her and laughed uncomfortably. You'll be thinking my husband is crazy. Of course not, Mrs. Tyler said. After all, lots of people don't like radios. My oldest nephew now, he's just the other way. Well, Mrs. Harris said, newspapers too. Mrs. Tyler recognized finally the faint nervous feeling that was tagging her. It was the way she felt when she was irrevocably connected with something dangerously out of control. Her car, for instance, on an icy street, or the time on Virginia's roller skates. Mrs. Harris was staring absentmindedly at the movers going in and out, and she was saying, It isn't as though we hadn't ever seen a newspaper, not like the movies at all. Mr. Harris just feels that the newspapers are a mass degradation of taste. You never really need to read a newspaper, you know, she said, looking around anxiously at Mrs. Tyler. I never read anything but the... And we took the New Republic for a number of years, Mrs. Harris said, when we were first married, of course, before James was born. What is your husband's business? Mrs. Tyler asked timidly. Mrs. Harris lifted her head proudly. He's a scholar, she said. He writes monographs. Mrs. Tyler opened her mouth to speak, but Mrs. Harris leaned over and put her hand out and said, It's terribly hard for people to understand the desire for a really peaceful life. What, Mrs. Tyler said, does your husband do for relaxation? He reads plays, Mrs. Harris said. She looked doubtfully over at James. Pre-Elizabethan, of course. Of course, Mrs. Tyler said, and looked nervously at James, who was shoveling sand into a pail. People are really very unkind, Mrs. Harris said. Those people I was telling you about next door, it wasn't only the radio, you see. 3 times they deliberately left their New York Times on our doorstep. Once James nearly got it. Good Lord, Mrs. Tyler said. She stood up. Carol, she said emphatically, don't go away. It's nearly time for lunch, dear. Well, Mrs. Harris said, I must go and see if the movers have done anything right. Feeling as though she had been rude, Mrs. Tyler said, Where is Mr. Harris now? At his mother's, Mrs. Harris said. He always stays there when we move. Of course, Mrs. Tyler said, feeling as though she had been saying nothing else all morning. They don't turn the radio on while he's there, Mrs. Harris explained. Of course, Mrs. Tyler said. Mrs. Harris held out her hand, and Mrs. Tyler took it. I do so hope we'll be friends, Mrs. Harris said. As you said, it means such a lot to have really thoughtful neighbors, and we've been so unlucky. Of course, Mrs. Tyler said, and then came back to herself abruptly. Perhaps one evening soon we can get together for a game of bridge. She saw Mrs. Harris's face and said, No, well, anyway, we must all get together some evening soon. They both laughed. It does sound silly, doesn't it? Mrs. Harris said. Thanks so much for all your kindness this morning. Anything we can do, Mrs. Tyler said. If you want to send James over this afternoon. Perhaps I shall, Mrs. Harris said. If you really don't mind. Of course, Mrs. Tyler said. Carol, dear. With her arm around Carol, she walked out to the front of the house and stood watching Mrs. Harris and James go into their house. They both stopped in the doorway and waved, and Mrs. Tyler and Carol waved back. Can't I go to the movies? Carol said. Please, Mother? I'll go with you, dear, Mrs. Tyler said.

0: Fantasy, horror, and science fiction writer Nina Kericke Hoffman was born in 1955 and has been featured in more than 200 various anthologies and magazines. She presently lives in Eugene, Oregon. From among her works, Sugi Dotson reads Coming Home.
1: I love this house, except that one closet. I don't think I'll ever, ever leave this house, no matter what happens or who lives here, even though I don't like the closet and it's so close to my room I hate to leave my room, because then I have to go past it. I know what happened in that closet, but I don't think about it, or where my brother Matt is. He's been dead longer than I have. I'm still not sure if he's here in the house or not. My room is the big room at the sunrise side of the stairs. There's a great big picture window I can see the mountains from, and I love looking at them when the moon slips up past them, because that's where I'm strongest, in the cool moonlight, not like the mornings when the sun flames across the sky. The sun makes me feel pale. I think that's funny, because it used to turn me brown every summer. This house is like a white wedding cake with a piece cut out of the front. The upstairs is smaller and sits on top of the downstairs, and a giant came and cut a piece out of the middle of the downstairs. I think it might have been the piece with the biggest rose. The house is frosted white as a wedding, and upstairs doors lead out onto the roof so I can pretend to be the bride on top of the cake. Mama called this house adobe. I think it's like living inside a cake with windows. My best friend Robin, 10, a year older than me, used to live next door in the flat, ordinary house I can see from one of my windows. She liked to come visit, especially after I told her about the cake. She wanted to be a scientist. She said, "Livy, if I had your brain, I'd put it in a glass bowl and ask it questions all the time." She didn't say that after Matt was in the closet. Nobody said anything nice to me for a long time after that. We moved away and I never saw Robin again. After 25 years, I'm going back to the house I couldn't even ever remember calling home, though I lived there with four brothers and my parents the first 9 years I was alive. When my husband Scott turned the van onto the private lane that led to the house, I felt as though a lump of ice formed in my chest, as though I were all alone, even with Scott in the driver's seat beside me and the 8 kids yelling all around us. Sarah was in my lap, and she was as squirmy as a puppy. Dion kept tugging on my braid and saying, "Are we there yet, Mommy? Can I have my own room?" Sterling said he was the oldest and deserved a room of his own if anybody did. Carol, who said Sterling was the oldest? He didn't know his real birthday, did he? Maybe she was older. They had this argument every year when it got too close to June 20th, when we celebrated their birthdays together. The adoption agency had told us they had no birth certificate for Sterling. Nick yelled for everybody to shut up. He had a deep little voice that reminded me of a frog's croak. He said this was a special moment, and Maria wanted it to be nice, so shut up. He always spoke up for Maria. She was our newest, only with us 7 months, and still shy and quiet. Sometimes I wondered if she really said any of the things Nick credited her with, but it didn't matter. She clung to him, and he cared for her, and that was enough. Later, when she settled in, I would ask her how she felt about things. Prudence said, "Is this it, Mommy? Is this where you lived when you were little?" I said, "It must be." I felt cold, even though sunlight splashed down on the lush greenery of gardens on both sides of the car. It must be, but I don't really remember. Except I saw a patch of pampas grass in somebody's front yard, and a drive bordered with fuchsia bushes. I felt a shiver ripple up my back. None of this was new. Yet when I reached for memories, I found only gray fog. My life began at my grandmother's house in San Francisco, almost 10 years after I was born.
2: I thought that was what it was like for our kids. They had lives behind them, mostly in institutions, where they waited for someone to want them. Then we adopted them, and their lives really started. I remember the first time I handed Sterling, our first child, a rolling pin and invited him to flatten out some gingerbread dough so we could cut cookies. He was 6 and very solemn. I didn't know how to talk to him. Children seemed like another species to me, a fascinating species I wanted to study, but I didn't know how to approach them. When I handed Sterling the rolling pin, his eyes brightened. When I gave him the raisins for the gingerbread boy's eyes, I remembered my grandmother reaching out to drop precious raisins in my small hand. Almost my first ever memory. That first contact with Sterling had warmed me, kindling my desire to learn about and love children the way Scott did. Scott spent a lot of his work time doing custody determinations. He was always concerned that the children he worked with stay with the best parent for them. "What's that?" Artie asked, leaning forward to point past my shoulder, nearly hitting Sarah on the head as he did it. "A stone pine tree," I said. And how did I know? It was like a bonsai left by a giant, an enormous twisted tree, standing in the center of the driveway in an elevated circle of ground ringed by stones. There was the big turnaround in front of the houses at the end of the drive. I stared at the white one, a piece of the old Southwest transplanted to this Southern California town, blocky white adobe with vigas pointing out here and there, its unlikeliest features, its huge windows. In real adobe buildings, the windows were small, the thick walls conserving heat in the winter and cool in the summer. I had studied the Indian cultures of the Southwest in my anthropology courses. The vanished cultures interested me the most. Scott pulled the van to a stop in front of the white adobe house. The lawn that separated it from the suburban house on the left looked weedy and overgrown. "Who wants to mow the lawn?" Scott asked in his best cheery voice. "I do," yelled Nick. Dion chimed in. Sterling laughed. He knows a trick when he hears one. "Okay, Nick, you and Dion can help me just as soon as the moving van gets here." "Honey, let's get the furniture set up first, okay?" I said. I had never suspected Scott had a passion for yard work. In the rambling house on the edge of town we had been living in until this house came open, he left the yard to me and concentrated on keeping the furniture in good repair and the plumbing healthy. I planted the tulip bulbs and coaxed Prudence and Carol into helping me weed. I had wanted to stay there, but Scott kept griping, "Via, you own that enormous house, for heaven's sake. How easy is it going to be to find renters? Why don't we just move in? We're one of the few families I know of who could actually use all that space." I couldn't explain my reluctance. There was something about that house. Ever since my father's will had been read 3 years earlier, he left the house to me. I had felt something in my tucked-away corner of my mind. After hearing the clause that left me title to the house, I had looked at my three brothers, strangers to me, angry strangers, who stared back. Douglas, the oldest, had smiled a terrible smile at me. Carl's eyes had gone wide. Then he turned his face away from me. Mark had said, "No, he can't mean that." He slumped down, a slender, insubstantial 30-year-old who had never grown up. "I don't need it," I said. "I'll deed it over to you." "No, Olivia," said Douglas, "that house belongs to you. Keep it." Carl shook his head, but he didn't say anything. Since the house came to me, I had let Scott take care of all the maintenance and yard work. I let him deal with the renters. I didn't even want to see the house, and I couldn't tell him why. He accepted it, the same way he accepted my blank slate childhood, with a kiss and a, "That's all right, Via. I don't have to understand." "Come on, troops," Scott said now, hopping down out of the van and coming around to sling open the sliding door. "Mommy, I want out," said Sarah, reaching for the door handle. I let her out, then descended to the gravelly drive myself and stood staring at the blank white facade of the house. The children trooped up the brick walkway toward the front courtyard, a cobblestone patio between the wings of the lower story. "Open it, open it," Carol cried, tugging at the front door. Scott fished keys out of his pocket and opened the front door. The children pushed past him into the house. My throat closed. I felt dizzy. "Scott, don't let them out of your sight." "What?" He glanced after them. They went whooping through the house, scattering. "Via, calm down. I've been through this place with the termite people, and there isn't an unsound board in the whole house. It's great." "Scott," I said, and gripped his arm. "Scott." He put his arm around me. "What is it, honey?" "There's a..." I took two staggering steps, and I was over the threshold and into the house, Scott supporting me. "Doesn't it smell bad in here?" "Lysol, maybe. I had professional cleaners in. The last tenants left a mess, but they left a big cleaning deposit, too." "Not that," I said. I eased out of his embrace and strode down the front hallway towards the western wing. "The master bedroom's through here," Scott said, pointing down a little hall. I turned away from him and mounted the stairs. "Nick," I called. I heard his voice arguing with Sterling's above us. "Nick, where's Artie?" Carol came to the top of the stairs. "Mom, guess what? There's a closet up here big enough to be a bedroom." I ran up the stairs. "Get out of there!" "I don't like that closet. It's the one place in the house I don't like. I have it for a long time. Even before it turned into Matt's closet. Before Matt was in the closet, I was in the closet. He locked me in all the time. He was only 1 year older than me, but he was lots bigger. When he was really feeling mean, he'd hide the key so the others couldn't let me out. Except Doug could hear me screaming in the closet and go get Mama, and she had a key that worked too. She always said, "I must get Daddy to take the lock off that door," but she never did. I spent a lot of time in that closet. I had all kinds of great games and puzzles and things in it because it was the upstairs playroom closet, and crayons and poster paints and sketch pads. But Matt locked me in and left the light off. The light switch was outside, so I couldn't do anything about it. Once I found crayons and marked all over the walls in the dark because I was so mad and nobody was home to let me out. Mama gave me Windex and a razor blade and some scrubbing things and made me clean everything off. I cut myself. There were some marks back behind the costumes for dress-up. I never did get off, but she didn't look very close. Matt and I were always fighting. He was mad because I got the big bedroom with its own bathroom. He said that wasn't fair, when he had to share a room with Doug and Carl and Mark had to share a room, too. Mama said it was because I was a girl. Matt said that wasn't fair either. Daddy said nobody ever promised anybody life would be fair. After Matt was in the closet, nobody would talk to me. It took Daddy and Mama a long time to find a new house. They tried to sell our house, but no one would buy it. So we stayed here. I do love this house. One night I ran down the stairs past Matt's closet and I went to Daddy's study. At dinners and at breakfast, everybody looked at me and looked away. Nobody talked. I took a sack lunch to school and ate outside because nobody would talk to me either. I went to Daddy and said, "Tell me you love me, Daddy. Please, please, just tell me you love me, just once." And he cried and he said, "Livy, I know you can't understand this, baby. We're doing the best we can." Scott held me and said, "What's wrong? What's wrong?" I said, "Don't let the children go in that closet. Not until you take the door off, Scott. Promise me." Sterling looked sideways at me. Maria came and hugged my waist. I picked her up and hugged her, burying my face in her clean black hair. "Oh, baby," I whispered, "I love you. I love you." Scott said, "You kids, you heard your mother. Nobody goes in that closet, all right? I mean it now." "But, Daddy," said Carol, "there's nothing in there. It's just empty, except there's some marks on the wall." I went to the threshold and stared in. Way on the back wall, some faint scribbles in purple crayon. A child stick figure drawing of a person with a big frown on its face. And lower down in green, three words, "Help, help, help." Somebody's been sleeping in my bed. It's not really my bed. I mean, I can sit on my bed. Most of the time I can walk through all the furniture new people bring into the house. And I can walk through the new people, too. But now there are two girls sleeping in my room, on a bed that's in the same place my bed is. I can see and hear them better than I usually do, and one of them is having a nightmare. "Mommy! Mommy!" I heard two voices. Scott stirred in the bed beside me. "Go back to sleep," I murmured. "It's probably just first night in a new place jitters." He mumbled something about first-day jitters and how many jitters could the possibly war hold. I kissed him and got my robe and went upstairs. Carol and Maria got the big room at the east end of the upstairs. The voices were theirs. I ran up the stairs, looked at the playroom closet which Scott had nailed shut for me, after I checked it three times to be absolutely certain none of the children was inside, and went to the girls' room. "Mommy, Maria's having a nightmare," Carol said, sitting up in her white nightgown. Maria had a grip on Carol's hand, and her eyes were wide and frightened. "She wouldn't let me go get you. Mommy, a spirit, a spirit." "What? What is it, baby?" I sat on the bed beside her and hugged her. "Is my sister," she whispered, "the little one." "Oh, pobrecito." "Maria," I whispered, "you have a sister?" "Nick said she had a little sister, but she died," said Carol. "The agency didn't tell us. Oh, baby, I'm so sorry." And I thought, no, I was wrong. Their lives don't start when they join our family. Scott talks to them about their pasts. Whenever something like that comes up, I turn it over to Scott. He remembers being a child. He knows what it is like to have a past and how to live with one. "Would you like some warm milk with honey in it?" I asked Maria. "Mommy," she cried and pointed past my shoulder. I looked and saw a little girl shimmering there in front of the closet door. Cold terror touched my heart. I hugged Maria tightly, more for my comfort than hers. Carol climbed onto the bed behind me, putting her arms around my shoulders. "Daddy!" she screamed. "Shh," I said, "shh." And then a song woke in me, a lullaby. Not one of Grandma's, though. I sang. "Evening's come, and day is done. Gone are sing and shout. Time to rest in blanket nest, and blow the candles out. Down the road to dreams you'll go, there to stay and play. Nothing here but sleeping self, come to the end of day. Now, I love you when you go, wherever you may roam. I'll be here to welcome you when you come back home." I heard my voice and thought it really wasn't my voice. It was my mother's voice. I couldn't even remember my mother speaking to me, let alone singing to me. The little shimmering girl crept closer to us. I felt Carol's fingers tighten like talons on my shoulders. "Mama," said the little girl. Her voice sounded like someone talking underwater. Maria let out a wail and buried her face against my breast. "Mama," said the little girl. She reached out and touched my face. The little girl vanished. The three of us sat on the bed and wailed, clutching at each other. And I remembered. I colored in my coloring book so carefully, staying inside the lines. Matt took a black crayon and marked across my three favorite pictures. I wanted to put them on the bulletin board, but he wrecked them. I locked him in the closet. Matt was in sailing camp with Robin's brother, Tommy, and he didn't want to leave the neighborhood. He was supposed to stay with Robin and Tommy while the rest of us went to visit Grandma in San Francisco. She got sick. I locked Matt in the closet right before we left, and I forgot. Matt was supposed to feed our cats while we were gone, even my cat, Little Explorer. They were outside cats, and when they didn't get fed, they all ran away. When we came back from 2 weeks at Grandma's house, there was a smell in the house. Tommy's and Robin's mother saw our big station wagon pull in, and she came running across the lawn. "Isn't Matt with you?" she said. "I tried to call you and ask, but I couldn't remember your mother's name." And she looked in the car, and Doug and Carl and Mark and I looked back. I thought maybe Matt ran away. He used to talk about running away. So did I. Sometimes at night we snuck out on the roof together and talked about running away. Matt wanted to go to Mexico. He wanted to find an iguana and tame it for a pet. For a minute, I thought maybe Matt went to Mexico. But then I remembered. Carol's face was hot and wet, pressed into the back of my neck. I could feel Maria's hot tears soaking through my robe and nightgown. I felt a chill in me that even the heat of tears could not banish, as the 9-year-old child inside me began to speak.

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I'm John Pritchett. 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

0: 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Exact plaster copies of original sculptures can be touched and architectural structures reproduced as small-scale tactile models. Many art museums and galleries offer a guided tour, such as the one at Kummer Museum in Jacksonville, Florida, that offers blind or visually impaired visitors the opportunity to touch original artworks displayed either in the galleries or in an alternative space. Some museums allow blind and visually impaired visitors to explore art on their own in the museum's galleries. Touchable objects are identified by braille and large print labels or by instructions in a recorded audio tour. 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You can find information on accessible art and art education programs for the blind and visually impaired on the web at beyondsight.org or by email coordinator@artbeyondsight.org.
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5: 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Thank you for

0: What else causes heart attacks? This is the People's Pharmacy with Terry and Joe Graydon.
1: Cholesterol's not the only blood lipid that contributes to heart disease and strokes. An underrecognized compound called lipoprotein A is an important risk factor for cardiovascular disease.
0: Most people get regular blood tests for total cholesterol, LDL cholesterol, and triglycerides. Relatively few have had their blood tested for Lp(a).
1: Is it possible to lower this important risk factor? Does diet or exercise matter? What about niacin?
0: Coming up on the People's Pharmacy, is Lp(a) the heart risk no one talks about?
1: In the People's Pharmacy Health Headlines, the neurological condition known as Parkinson's disease, abbreviated PD, has been increasing over the past decade. It's become the second most common neurodegenerative disease, second only to Alzheimer's disease. A new study suggests that chemical exposure might increase the risk. Living near a golf course, for example, has been associated with an increased chance of developing PD. For years, scientists have suspected that trichloroethylene, or TCE, a solvent once used in dry cleaning, can increase the likelihood of Parkinson's disease. TCE is no longer used, but it breaks down into perchloroethylene and may show up in soil and water. Researchers had assumed that direct exposure was required for people to experience harm. However, a nationwide analysis shows that people who live within 1/10 mile of a dry cleaning establishment have a 23% greater chance of coming down with gait instability due to PD. The authors conclude, our findings suggest that chemicals used in dry cleaning may contaminate nearby neighborhoods and contribute to PD risk.
0: Scientists warn that the rate of liver injury is rising. An analysis of National Poison Center data showed a fourfold increase in liver injury among American adults. More than 80% of the cases required hospitalization, indicating the severity of the condition. Most of these were due to medications, predominantly acetaminophen. That's the ingredient in Tylenol and other common pain relievers.
1: Doctors have long recognized that vitamin B12 deficiency can lead to neurological complications, including cognitive problems. A new study shows that lower vitamin B12 levels may be linked to brain changes, even if they're within the normal range. The study included more than 200 healthy older volunteers who did not have obvious cognitive impairment and had blood B12 levels within the normal range. In cognitive tests, however, those with vitamin B12 levels in the lower part of the range performed more poorly. Moreover, MRI imaging showed that these participants had more lesions in their white matter. High levels also appear to carry risks that are not yet well understood. The lead author told Neuroscience News, clinicians should consider supplementation in older patients with neurological symptoms, even if their vitamin B12 levels are within normal limits.
0: Tens of millions of people take SSRI and SNRI type antidepressants on a regular basis. A large study from Sweden raises crucial questions about a possible link between such medications and cognitive decline. Over 18,000 older patients with a diagnosis of dementia were tracked for up to 11 years. The average follow-up was just over 4 years. All were part of the Swedish Registry for Cognitive Dementia Disorders. The authors found that taking those antidepressants such as sertraline or escitalopram experienced a faster cognitive decline than those not using antidepressants. The higher the dose, the greater the risk for severe dementia, fractures, and death. Previous research has produced mixed results with regard to cognitive decline, but a study published in JAMA Geriatrics involving U.S. data also found that older people receiving antidepressants were at higher risk for dementia.
1: Research keeps reinforcing the value of

0: physical activity for cognitive health. A study using data from the UK Biobank included about 90,000 senior citizens in Britain. They were wearing activity trackers that provided quantitative data to support the assessment of exercise. Those who engaged in any moderate to vigorous physical activity were less likely to develop dementia during follow-up. Even relatively small amounts were beneficial, but those in the highest category of at least 140 minutes per week were at 70% lower risk for dementia. And that's the health news from the People's Pharmacy this week. Welcome to the People's Pharmacy. I'm Terry Graydon.
1: And I'm Joe Graydon. Cardiovascular disease remains the number one killer in the United States, despite three decades of statin treatment. Drugs like atorvastatin, simvastatin, and rosuvastatin are taken by nearly 50 million Americans. They dramatically lower LDL cholesterol.
0: But LDL is not the only risk factor for heart disease. Today, we're talking with one of the pioneers in understanding and researching lipoprotein A, a little-known heart risk factor. Statins don't lower this dangerous blood lipid. What can we do about it?
1: To find out, we are talking with Dr. Sam Tsimikas. He's a professor of medicine and cardiology and director of vascular medicine at the Sulpizio Cardiovascular Center in the Division of Cardiovascular Medicine at the University of California, San Diego.
0: Welcome back to the People's Pharmacy, Dr. Sam Tsimikas.
2: Thank you, Joe and Terry. Glad to be back with you again.
1: We are so happy to talk to you. There's so much new and exciting that's been happening in the world of cardiology. But first, we think of you as Dr. LP little A, lipoprotein A. Please tell our listeners who may have not heard you the first time we spoke with you, what is LP little A and why is it important?
2: Yes. LP little A was short for lipoprotein little A. That is what we call a lipoprotein, which means it's a circulating particle in your blood that accumulates cholesterol and something called oxidized phospholipids. And it's a particle that actually causes heart disease. And it's been identified as being a risk factor for heart attack, stroke, aortic valve disease, and peripheral arterial disease. And so it's something that's not desirable to have too high a level in the plasma and in your circulation.
0: Dr. Tsimikas, making an analogy to cholesterol. Cholesterol, when it's too high, can cause a lot of damage. But if you have no cholesterol at all, you're in trouble. Cholesterol actually has a role to play in the body's overall health. It's essential for our bodies to make hormones. It's needed for cellular membranes. What sort of role does LP little A play in the body?
1: Yeah. Why do we even have LP little A?
2: That's a great question. And unfortunately, we don't know the answer to that. What we do know is that it's genetically determined, which means it's inherited from one or both parents. And quite a few patients or people have elevated levels, so about one in five. And the evolution of that is not clear. It's certainly not to anything to do with cholesterol per se as a beneficial function, because cells can make their own cholesterol when they need it. They don't need necessarily a lipoprotein to deliver it. There's some theories why it's evolved. Some of them have to do with the fact that it's related to a coagulation factor called plasminogen that's involved in breaking apart blood clots. So there's a theory that we have LPA to actually help form blood clots to prevent us from bleeding to death in certain situations. A good example is childbirth. So if the mother dies, the baby will die. And so people have low LPA will not reproduce later, but the people have high LPA where the coagulation system could have worked better may survive. So that's a hypothesis. There's also some theories that it may be involved in wound healing and maybe perhaps if with fighting parasites. These are all hypotheses. We don't know the real answer at this point. What we do know, though, is in modern society, where a lot of these issues aren't as much of a problem, we don't need it. And the downside is if you make too many blood clots, is you can get heart disease. And so maybe it had an old primordial beneficial function, but that function no longer seems to be necessary. And now we get all the bad things from it, which is it gives us a higher propensity to cause atherosclerosis and blood clots and cause heart problems.
1: So, Dr. Tsimikas, I think people are very confused because they've heard about all of these things that could be bad for their heart. Total cholesterol, LDL cholesterol, triglycerides, and then there are a bunch of other things like VLDL. Where does LP little a stand when it comes to all these nasty things that are floating around in our bloodstream?
2: Yes. So LP little a is actually, even though it's a lipoprotein, it's independent of the risk of all those other bad guys that you just mentioned. So it doesn't actually correlate. Like if you have high of one of those other ones, like LDL cholesterol, it doesn't mean you're going to have a high level of LPA. They're totally independent of each other. So unfortunately, it's kind of an equal opportunity bad guy in the sense that it's just, it does its own thing and has its own pathway for causing disease. And one of those is that it accumulates so-called oxidized phospholipids when it circulates. And those are chemical modifications that occur through a variety of reasons, including just regular cellular metabolism. And those can cause inflammation. So if you have high levels of LPA, you now have the propensity to accumulate oxidative stress through these oxidized phospholipids. And now you have this propensity to get cardiovascular disease because it acts as a inflammatory molecule. And so the bottom line is if you have high LDL cholesterol or high triglycerides, those cause their own issues. If you have high LPA, it's going to cause an additional risk independent of those other two.
0: Dr. Tsimikas, you suggested that one in five of us has elevated LP little a as a result of genetics. Does that mean it runs in families? Could we look at a family tree and say, oh, yeah, Grandpa Harry died young of heart disease. I should have my LP little a tested?
2: That's exactly right. And this is how we practice in our clinics. So the way it's transmitted genetically is what we call autosomal codominant, which is a fancy term that says, that basically means if one of the parents has elevated LPA, then about 50% of the children will have elevated LPA. That just goes through typical Mendelian genetics. So you can trace LPA in the family, if you could, if you had a way to do it, to millions of years. So if you identify a patient with an LPA that's, say, three times above normal, somebody in that family going back millions of years had the exact same thing. So it's been tracked down all the way through millennia to current day. And so because of that, that means that it keeps propagating. So every time somebody has a level, half of the kids will get it. So it never goes away out of the population.
0: Now, most of us can't track our ancestry back millions of years or even more than 100 or 2 years. Mm-hmm. So how would you know if your LP little a were too high?
2: It's very simple, actually. It's a simple blood test, just like you get your cholesterol levels checked. You have to make sure your doctor orders an LPA. So you have to ask for that. It's not part of the typical lipid panel, but it's a very easy test to do, and it's relatively inexpensive now. And so if you identify a person, you know, patient A with it, then what should happen next is the siblings should get screened, and then the children, if they're old enough, and or the parents, so that person's parents. And then what you're going to find is if you have one person with high LPA, probably half of those people will likely have also elevated levels. So that's what you call cascade screening of the family. And that's how you can identify additional family members that may be at risk.
1: So Dr. Tsimikas, it gets very confusing very fast. And the reason I say that is because there are two ways of measuring LP little a. There's the milligrams per deciliter, And you'll need to tell us what the level that we should be below, 53 or 50, because I've seen both. And then there's something called nanomoles per liter, and that's around 112 to 125. So please, unlike something quote-unquote simple like LDL cholesterol, you're supposed to be under 125 or now 100, and some doctors, some of your colleagues say it needs to be below 75, and everybody goes, okay, I know my LDL cholesterol level, but how do I know what's a bad LP little a number?
2: That is true. There are two methods to measure it, although that's changing. So the milligram per deciliter method is the older method. And there's a newer method, which is in nanomoles per liter. At the clinical level, the patient level, we don't have to worry too much about the specific ways to measure it. We just have to know what you suggested is what is a an abnormal level. So if you look at your laboratory report for milligrams per deciliter, the level that's called abnormal is above 30 milligrams per deciliter. And if you look at nanomoles per liter, it's above 75. Now, there's a gray zone there between 30 and 50 on the milligram per deciliter and 75 to 125 for the nanomole per liter. So if you want to be in the safest zone for LPA, it should be under 30 milligrams per deciliter or under 75 nanomoles per liter. And just when you get your lab report, just check to see what the units are. It tells you what the normal should be. And so you can tell from the lab report what would be the ideal level depending on what the unit is. The risk of LPA then rises linearly as the level goes up. And so if you wanted to estimate what your risk is, you know, kind of the higher, the more the risk. The numbers can go up to, 250 milligrams per deciliter and over 500 nanomoles per liter, depending on the laboratory that reports them.
0: You're listening to Dr. Sam Tsimikas, Professor of Medicine and Cardiology and Director of Vascular Medicine at the Sulpizio Cardiovascular Center in the Division of Cardiovascular Medicine at the University of California, San Diego.
1: After the break, we'll find out more about the risks of elevated levels of LP little a. Do they cause anything else besides heart attacks?
0: Could lipoprotein have an influence on heart valves or peripheral arteries?
1: Researchers are developing drugs that can lower LP little a. Do they reduce heart problems?
0: What's the safety profile of the new drugs?
1: Does it make sense to take a statin with one of these medicines? Since statins raise LP little a, it's a bit like driving with your foot on the brake and the gas at the same time.

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2: 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I'm Joe Graydon.
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2: Today, we're talking about an underappreciated heart risk factor. What do you need to know about lipoprotein A?
0: Our guest is Dr. Sam Tsimikas, professor of medicine and cardiology and director of vascular medicine at the Sulpizio Cardiovascular Center in the Division of Cardiovascular Medicine of the University of California, San Diego.
2: Dr. Tsimikas, you have told us that when our LP little a number is elevated, and just for argument's sake, let's just say it's over 100 on the nanomolars, maybe 150, and that gets you nervous as a cardiologist. Besides increasing our risk for a heart attack, a clogged coronary artery, what else do high LP little a levels contribute to? We've heard things about heart valves, calcified heart valves, or aortic valve stenosis. What does that mean? And then something else called PAD, peripheral artery disease. Why are those things nasty?
3: Okay, so the bottom line is when LP is generated, it's made actually in the liver, and then it circulates. And the first thing that it sees when it circulates is all your blood vessel walls, not your veins. It sees your veins, but it doesn't seem to cause a problem in the veins. Most of the problem is associated in the arterial system. And so what are the key parts of the arterial system where it would cause clinical symptoms? One is it can clog up the arteries on the surface of the heart that supply the heart muscle. We call that coronary artery disease. So that's what typical you get when you get a heart attack. And the consequences of a heart attack is that you could also get heart failure. And so heart attack and heart failure are the two things that would be related to coronary artery disease. If it causes a blockage in your carotid arteries, which are in your neck, or the arteries in your brain, then you can have a stroke related to a blockage in the brain. The LPA also is a very sticky particle, and it will stick to the valve leaflets. So the valve in your heart, the aortic valve, every time your heart squeezes, the leaflets open, the blood comes out, and then it closes to fill. And those leaflets can get calcified and thickened. And when they do that, they don't open properly, and they cause a difficulty of the heart ejecting the blood. And the analogy for that is the garden hose. Okay, you have turn on the water, it puts out a certain amount of water per second. If you put your thumb on it, then that same amount of water is coming out, but because you obstructed that orifice of the hose, it comes out much faster because you haven't slowed the flow of the water yet. This is the same thing that happens to the aortic valve. It gets narrowed, and now the pressure in the heart has to go up, like the pressure in the hose, and that causes a murmur that doctors can hear. Peripheral arterial disease, or PAD, is an analogy to coronary disease, except it happens in the arteries in your thighs and in your calves. And so those kind of blockages then will cause you to have pain when you walk in your calves or your thighs. And so the bottom line is anything related to your cardiovascular arterial system is where LPA seems to cause a lot of issues, not so much in other parts of your body.
2: But it sounds like LP little a is a bad actor. And up until fairly recently, there wasn't much you or your colleagues could do to lower LP little a, but all that is changing, and that may have accounted for why a lot of doctors, your colleagues, didn't test for LP little a because there wasn't much we can do about it. You know, you could exercise all you wanted to, and you could eat a really great diet, but apparently those low lifestyle things didn't help very much. But now, Dr. Tsimikas, you have drugs. Tell us about them.
3: So LP little a is made by the liver. So even though it causes arterial disease, it actually originates from the liver. So you can think of the liver as the factory that makes too much of it. The way that we've conceptualized how to deal with this issue is to develop ways to prevent the liver from making that protein, but not affecting everything else the liver does. So a new class of drugs have been developed called antisense oligonucleotides. Long word, it means that you can use a way to deliver a drug that goes into each of the cells in the liver and finds where the message is being given to make the ApoA component of LPA, the protein component. And what these drugs do is they bind to the message that will make protein and induce it to be degraded. And they only do that to that. They don't affect any of the other 20,000 genes that are you need for normal function. And so it's a very specific way to say to the liver, please stop making LPA. And the prototypical drug for that is called pelacarsen. It's an injectable drug. You can't take it orally because it gets degraded. So you have to inject it under the skin once a month. And that is the drug that's leading the way right now for therapy to lower LPA. And that drug on average will lower it about 80%, whereas the prior therapies could lower it 10, 20, 30. So it's a big advance and it's very specific to that. It doesn't really affect other things in the body per se. And so because of that drug and because of the success of that, now there's about 10 companies working on additional drugs and other ways to lower LPA levels. And there's a whole series of clinical trials going on right now to prove that what we call the LPA hypothesis, which is if somebody has high LPA and you lower it, do you just lower the level or do they actually have a clinical benefit? What we want to see is, yes, we can lower the level very well right now, but we have to prove that that's causes a beneficial effect. And what these trials that are now 8,000-10,000 patients large over 5 years are testing whether lowering LPA will reduce the risk of a heart attack, a stroke, peripheral arterial disease, and aortic stenosis. And so there's a lot of efforts going on through a lot of investigators, a lot of sites, probably over 1,000 hospitals, multiple companies, multiple institutions are working on getting a therapy for all of these patients.
0: Dr. Tsimikas, let me see if I understand this correctly. You're saying that the especially pelacarsen, which was the first in this bunch of drugs that can lower LP little a, but there are several, and you say they do a very good job of lowering LP little a. That much we know, but what we are still trying to learn is, does that make a difference for whether or not people avoid heart attacks? Do I have that right?
3: Yeah, and that may sound counterintuitive to some folks because we know on the one hand, if you have high levels, it puts you at higher risk of having a heart attack, let's say. It puts you at higher risk. It doesn't mean you're going to have one. So it's a risk factor, not a disease per se. The disease is atherosclerosis. The risk factor is LPA and the other stuff that you mentioned, smoking, diabetes, hypertension, all those are risk factors for getting atherosclerosis and having heart problem. That we know very well. All the studies are very consistent with it. What we don't know is, and it makes intuitive sense it would work, but you have to prove it. If you lower the level, so if you have a patient with 100 and one with 20, if you get to 100 to 20, is that patient risk going to go down? And the FDA will not approve these drugs just for LPA lowering until we know that we also get a clinical benefit from that. I think what will happen is if we get four or five trials that all show the same thing, you lower LPA 50 points, you have a 20% risk reduction, then eventually people will accept it as a surrogate biomarker to say, well, you don't have to keep doing these trials, just lower the LPA. As long as that's safe, you can actually use the drug. So what you're seeing is the very early phases of developing a therapy for something that we've never had a therapy before. So the proof required for that kind of therapy, particularly since there's going to be 1 in 5 people affected, and a lot of people may be using these drugs, we want to make sure it actually helps them. And we don't want to just put the drug on the market just to lower LPA levels. We have to prove it's beneficial beyond that.
2: So inquiring minds want to know, Dr. Tsimikas, you've got your ear to the ground probably better than almost anyone in the world. I mean, you were an early adopter of the LP little a hypothesis. You've been testing it clinically. Are you hearing rumors? Are there rumbles? Are there whispers any place out there in the cardiology world suggesting that there might be a benefit clinically? We know that we can lower the LP little a levels with these drugs, these so-called ASOs, antisense oligonucleotides. But is there any little hint that there may be benefit?
3: I think there is. First of all, on the ongoing trials, everybody's blinded. And so nobody can know if the patient's on drug or placebo. And so we don't know from the ongoing trials whether there's any potential benefit. What we can say is that the pelacarsen trial is fully recruited as of the middle of 2022. And so it's just about towards the end where it might read out, you know, in the next year. And so we're going to have an answer from that trial the soonest, you know, within about, let's say, 12 months plus minus. You know, it's not really clear when it will end. The other trials would take a couple of years longer or 4 years longer. However, what about before these trials? What tells us that there may be a benefit? I would say there's a couple of places where we learn that lowering LPA may help. One is there's a group of patients that have had multiple serious cardiovascular issues and continue to have them. You treat everything you can. The only thing they have is high LPA. Those patients often will undergo apheresis, particularly in Germany where it's approved.
0: Well, what is that?
3: That's a dialysis-like procedure where you take the blood out from one vein and you clean it out of you take the LPA out and you give the blood back. Those patients do a lot better. They have like a 90% reduction in episodes, new episodes of cardiovascular events if you do that. And so that tells us that procedure, which is very invasive and is very hard to do in everybody, but there's some suggestion those patients benefit a lot. The other place that we've had some is the more recent PCSK9 inhibitor trials.
0: Mm-hmm.
3: These are monoclonal antibodies that are injectable that lower your LDL, but they also lower LPA about 25%. And when those studies are analyzed, what we understand is that the lowering of the LPA, even though it's modest, seems to be associated with an outsized benefit in those patients if their LPA is elevated. And so the apheresis data and the recent PCSK9 inhibitor trials are suggestive, not proof, but suggestive that you do get benefit from the lowering LPA. The ultimate answer was going to be from these ongoing trials because they're going to lower LPA a lot more, 80 to 95%. And we'll know definitely these next 5 years, we'll know everything we need to know about lowering LPA and the risk reduction we might get from that.
0: Dr. Tsimikas, one thing we always want to know about a new drug or a new class of drugs, and that's what we're talking about here, is a whole new class of drugs, is what's the safety profile?
3: Yes, that's a great question. And so what ends up happening is when you do the early trials, there's not a lot of patients. There are several hundred. And so, and often only follow for a year. And that's another reason why these trials often go 5 to 6 years in a lot of numbers. So give an example, the Horizon trial with pelacarsen has 8,300 patients that are going to be followed for over 4 years on average, some 6, some 3. And then we're going to be looking at the safety from those studies. So the typical things that, you know, we look at, you know, do they have reactions where you do the injection on the skin? Do they have liver issues? Do they have platelet issues? Do they have something weird that, you know, nobody's thought about? Is there, like, for example, more diabetes? All of these things can't be seen in these small, short trials. And one of the things that you have to balance, and this is what the regulators do, so-called risk-benefit. You have a risk of a patient, and then you have X amount of benefit, but you also want to make sure the drug is safe and effective. So there has to be a balance, which is a net positive for safety and effectiveness. And that's part of the regulatory pathway. So I would estimate the three major trials that are going on right now together will have about 30,000 patients followed for about 4 years on average. That's going to be a very large database for us to feel confident that we're going to pick up all these rare things that you might not see if they happen to occur in these smaller trials. And so that's going to be part of the equation. Before they get on the market, they have to pass that test that they're going to be safe and effective and for them to get approved for general use.
2: Dr. Tsimikas, we just have about 2 minutes before the break, and I do have one bone to pick with you. And that is every one of your colleagues, and I suspect you yourself, believe that statins are the answer to heart disease. And so every one of these clinical trials, I think, has a statin as the baseline. So no one is just getting one of these anti-LP little a drugs by itself. They're getting a statin plus an ASO. So the problem is an article that you wrote titled Statins and Increases in LP little a, an Inconvenient Truth That Needs Attention. So in the minute that we have left before the break, your thoughts on driving with your foot on the brake and the gas simultaneously.
3: Thank you for bringing that up. Well, I think what it speaks to is, you know, LDL and LP independent risk factors. And what the point of that paper was that just because you treat the LDL does not mean you should ignore the LPA. Unfortunately, statins don't lower LPA. They tend to be neutral, or as that paper showed, raise it about 20% of the time. So the message, I think, from that paper and to my patients is, and to the world in general, both of these should be treated if they're abnormally elevated. And so, but the answer is statins aren't going to be the answer for patients with high LPA. They're going to need to have a specific therapy that addresses the LPA. Statins are good for lowering the LDL, and they're going to get rid of that risk, but they're not going to really affect LPA risk when these specific drugs for LPA. At some point, if you have a patient whose only risk factor is LPA, they may not need a statin, and you just lower their LPA. So that's where we're going with this. I don't know if it's going to be a minority or a majority, but that's where the field, I think, needs to go. We have to address each individual risk factor on its own merits and not say we're treating one and we can ignore the other.
0: You're listening to Dr. Sam Tsimikas, Professor of Medicine and Cardiology and Director of Vascular Medicine at the Sulpizio Cardiovascular Center in the Division of Cardiovascular Medicine at the University of California, San Diego.
2: And I'd just like to spell Dr. Tsimikas' name. It's T-S-I-M-I-K-A-S. And he's actively involved in this development of antisense oligonucleotides, ASO. It's time for a short break. In just a minute, we'll find out about other ways to lower LP little a.
0: Some cholesterol medicines like alirocumab and evolocumab can lower LP little a as well. The brand names are Praluent and Repatha.
2: We'll also talk about coronary calcium scans and what they can tell you.
0: Is there a role for niacin? It isn't expensive, and it does lower LP little a.
2: To control LP little a now, before the new drugs become available, what should we be eating?
0: You're listening to The People's Pharmacy with Joe and Terry Graydon.
2: Welcome back to The People's Pharmacy. I'm Joe Graydon.
0: And I'm Terry Graydon. The People's Pharmacy is made possible in part by Cocovia Dietary Supplements, cocoflavanol supplements to support cognitive and cardiovascular health. 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
2: Today, we're looking beyond total cholesterol, LDL cholesterol, and even HDL cholesterol at another critical risk factor for heart attacks, strokes, and other serious cardiovascular complications.
0: Very few people have been paying attention to lipoprotein A, but it's extremely important. Do you know your LPA levels?
2: Could something as affordable as niacin, a B vitamin, help lower LP little a?
0: We're talking with Dr. Sam Tsimikas, professor of medicine and cardiology and director of vascular medicine at the Sulpizio Cardiovascular Center in the Division of Cardiovascular Medicine of the University of California, San Diego.
2: Dr. Tsimikas, what about other ways to lower LP little a? I mean, one of the reasons I think that a lot of your colleagues have not bothered to test for LP little a is that they thought, well, there's nothing I can do about it. Diet, exercise, it won't help. So you've talked a little bit about PCSK9 inhibitors, and could you please mention the brands so people will know what we're talking about? And then what should someone who discovers that they do have elevated LP little a because they've asked their doctor for a blood test, what should they be doing?
3: Okay, those are great, great points. So if a patient has elevated LP little a, I think the first thing that should happen is they should just look at their overall general health. You know, what else could be contributing or making that LPA worse? So the things that you know, they're very typical. So, you know, does the patient smoke? If the answer is yes, that needs to stop. Is there diabetes? Yes, that means weight reduction, and it means, you know, keeping the blood sugar well controlled. Are there other risk factors that could be addressed up front? So once all that happens and you address as much as you can, the next question is there family history? If there's a family history, that puts the patient at higher risk for having LPA-driven disease, particularly if the member of the family was young. One thing that's unique about LPA is that the levels that you have at about 6 months of age, you tend to have the rest of your life. They fluctuate plus minus 20%, but if they're elevated when you're 50, they were elevated when you were years old. And so what happens is you accumulate a risk from a very young age. LDL for most people tends to be low until they become middle age, then it goes up. And so when you see a family history, that puts the patient at a higher risk. So what I often will recommend to my patients is if I'm not sure which way to go and how aggressive to be, I often will get a coronary calcium scan and assess whether the patients have coronary calcium. If they have calcium, that puts them at much higher risk than if they don't. And so that makes me want to be a lot more aggressive with all of the risk factors, including the LDL cholesterol. So I think we do some screening tests, blood tests, all their lipids, diabetes, and then possibly a coronary calcium scan. So now, what do you do with all this information? Besides general hygienic measures to basically just make sure that they're doing everything they can with their health, there's a couple of things that we can do. One is if the LDL is above where we want it, then they certainly should be treated for that. And there's a variety of ways we can lower the LDL. If they have a lot of coronary calcium or they have coronary artery disease, a strong case can be made for them to go on a PCSK9 inhibitor that you mentioned. And the two brands, there's actually three brands that are approved right now. There are two antibodies, and there's something called a short interfering RNA. And the brands are, for the antibodies, are Praluent and Repatha. Mm-hmm. They also have generic names. And then the injectable is called Inclisiran. So those PCSK9 inhibitors could be used, but they're not approved for high LPA. So it's the art of medicine. Some insurance allows it, some it doesn't. It depends on the risk of the patient. And so it's an individualized decision whether to try that or to try to get approval for it. They're not cheap. They're over $5,000 a year. And so most patients will not be able to afford those. So we often will have to go back and forth with the insurance company to deal with that. Unfortunately, that's the reality right now. That's a temporizing measure until we have more specific drugs. There's a couple other things that patients can do. I actually have a lot of patients on niacin, which is generic and over-the-counter.
0: And inexpensive.
3: There's some controversy. Oh, sorry.
0: It's because it's generic and over-the-counter, it's not expensive.
3: That's correct. It was, well, Nisin has been around for 50 years. There was a brand name for it. There's a sustained release version of it. The issue with Nisin is it's hard to tolerate for about half of the patients. And the ones that tolerate it do quite well on it. But there are some side effects that people have to watch out for, including diabetes. It can raise your blood sugar. And so if somebody has borderline blood sugars, that's probably not a good drug for them. It also has some skin side effects, flushing in particular. And part of the reason why it's not used as much is some of the recent trials where they've added niacin on top of statins haven't shown additional benefit where PCSK9 inhibitors have. And it's possible because PCSK9 inhibitors lower the LDL a lot.
0: Right.
3: I still have patients on niacin, but most people aren't using it anymore as a new therapy.
0: But you say that until your patients have access to hopefully what we will discover are effective drugs to actually lower Lp(a), you can help them with niacin as long as they tolerate it. What sorts of doses are people using?
3: Yeah, so to get an effect on LPA, you need to use at least 1,000 milligrams a day and to try to get it to about 1,500 to 2,000. And that will get you about a 20 to 30% reduction in LPA. The issue, of course, is nobody's been able to link that reduction with a benefit, like what's happening now in the trial. So what you'll see from a lot of physicians is, well, there's no outcomes data with niacin. I know it lowers LPA, but I don't know if there's any clinical benefit outside of that. Now, on the other side of the coin, nobody's done a trial in high LPA patients with and without niacin to see the benefit. So we're dealing in a gray zone where there's a lot of opinions, and usually this is where the controversy comes. You don't have enough information. You can use expert opinion. You can use people's experience and biases. So it becomes a little bit controversial in that regard.
2: Well, Dr. Tsimikas, when you and your colleagues were enthusiastic about niacin, dial back about 20 or 30 years, they often recommended some aspirin about a half an hour to an hour before the niacin, and they recommended taking the niacin with food and building up the dose very gradually so that the body adapted. Is that something you still contemplate when you feel it's important to treat somebody?
3: Yes, that's exactly correct. That's what we've been teaching patients for a long time to do, because the aspirin minimizes the flushing that they get. Also, patients, after, if they can get through about 6 months, they often will develop tolerance to the flushing, and then they continue on it for a long time. They'll get occasional flushing. The flushing is not a serious side effect. It's not a permanent issue. You feel hot, you have pins and needles in your body, and it goes away in about 20 minutes. For some people, it's worse. But it's basically just dilatation of the skin. It's kind of like, it kind of makes you feel like you're in 100-degree weather for 20 minutes. Some people hate that, understandably, and some people can tolerate it. But it's not an ideal side effect, honestly, because of the lifestyle issue. Now, the aspirin is a very important part that's emerging now. I think the general sense is that if you haven't had a heart issue or a stroke, that on average right now, aspirin doesn't seem to help based on recent trials. Now, if you had a heart issue, then it does help. So people have had a heart issue, stents, heart attack, they all should be on aspirin. If you haven't, it's sort of been relegated to extremely high-risk patients. However, we've actually started thinking about this a little bit more specifically to people with high LPA, because one of the side effects or the complications of LPA when it's elevated is blood clots. So we started working with some large databases, and we've been able to demonstrate initially that people that have genetically elevated LPA, if they take aspirin, they can actually reduce their risk to about the way it would have been if their LPA was normal. Now, this was done with genetic tests for LPA, not with blood tests of LPA. We are now repeating this 12,000 patient study with a blood test of LPA in our lab this year. And so we will know at what level of LPA, if any, there's a benefit from taking aspirin. What I do in my clinic is if I have a patient with high LPA, that particularly if they have other risk factors or a family history, I have a discussion with them and we go over the risks and the benefits of taking aspirin, because a potential serious complication is bleeding, and serious bleeding. So you have to weigh this decision carefully. It's not just like as simple as taking aspirin. And so in some patients, I have them take a baby aspirin if they have a very strong family history, along with a lot of coronary calcium and other risk factors, while we wait. Now, this is also the art of medicine. It's not in a guideline, but we are trying to get information to see if it's going to actually help patients as a way to temporize. So we may not need to lower the LPA as much. Maybe they just need some aspirin to prevent the blood clots from forming. So that's another area of this field that's emerging. You know, who should be on aspirin? And it looks like high LPA patients may be a subset of people that could develop or derive some benefit, but we need additional proof, and we'll get that in the next couple of years.
0: Dr. Tsimikas, we have a lot of listeners who are interested in doing whatever they can to maintain or improve their own health, and they want to know, what should I be eating? How much should I be exercising? Do you have any advice for them?
3: Yes. So the answer, I think, for exercise is, you know, if you know, half an hour, just even just walking is good. Exercise helps everything, essentially, within reason. So I would say, you know, activity should be just part of normal lifestyle, irrespective of the LPA or not. But it would certainly help if people have high LPA. Diet is an emerging area that's has announced a little bit of controversy. So what's happened with LPA is all the things, or most of the things that lower LDL tend to raise LPA a little bit. So a good example is saturated fat. Saturated fat, if you eat too much, can raise your LDL, but it seems to suppress your LPA about 10%. Now, I don't recommend people eat a lot of saturated fat, because on average, it raises more your LDL than it lowers your LPA, so you're worse off. And vice versa, the same thing. So unsaturated fat does the opposite. And so the small effects of diet on LPA in terms of the plasma level, but diet is tricky because it affects a lot of things. So it can affect your glucose, it can affect your other lipids, your triglycerides, and your LDL and your LPA. So you can't take diet in isolation. I would say this, on in general, the Mediterranean diet is probably the one that people will stick to the most. It's palatable, and it has primarily, its fat is olive oil, which has additional beneficial properties on oxidation of the lipids and other properties.
0: Well, I was going to ask you about the Mediterranean diet, because we recommend it so frequently, and because your last name is Tsimikas, suggesting a Mediterranean connection.
3: That's why I do have a bias there. We have it published as a beautiful paper way back on olive oil and the Mediterranean diet. But that being said, if a patient has glucose intolerance, then they need to cut down on the carbohydrates. Mm-hmm. So there's a lot of people doing ketogenic diets. Those are a little bit tricky for people with cardiovascular disease, because they can raise the LDL a lot. I don't recommend that unless you keep your LDL controlled. It's not really a good therapy for high LPA. But moderation of caloric intake is probably just as important as what to eat, how much to eat, and the how much is always an issue for everybody, including myself. So the how much, if we can find a way to kind of minimize that, that will lend a long way. Exercise is a way to mitigate that. You can eat a little bit more if you exercise. If you don't exercise, you eat a little bit less. Mediterranean diet is probably good because it has fiber, it has, you know, antioxidants, and it's tasty. You could stick with this a long time instead of bouncing around in different diets. You know, there's also now for patients that have obesity and diabetes, you know, GLP-1 receptor agonists. And, you know, those should be taken advantage of if somebody has an issue with diabetes or cardiovascular disease, and they could benefit from that. You know, why not? There are some side effects with those, but that could kind of speed up some of the behavioral modifications or work along with them if needed.
2: Now, Dr. Tsimikas, we have a minute left. And so I just want you to wrap up very briefly, if you don't mind. If somebody goes forward and has their LP little a blood tested and they're too high, while we wait for the new drugs and the results of the clinical trials that you and your colleagues are doing, What can they do to reduce their rather substantial risk of calcification of their valves, of a heart attack, or peripheral artery disease? Briefly, tell us about aspirin, tell us about niacin, tell us what they should and shouldn't be doing as far as their diet.
3: Sure. The kind of bottom line is make sure you find a physician who's interested in preventative medicine. It doesn't have to be cardiology, but preventative cardiovascular disease. Keep your weight as normal as you can. Control all your risk factors. That includes diabetes, high blood pressure, obesity, et cetera. If you have a family history, particularly if it's significant family history of cardiovascular disease, you know, aspirin with an appropriate risk-benefit discussion is an option. If your LDL is elevated, that should be reduced, either with a statin and or a PCSK9 inhibitor. And we're in the at the end of the light is at the end of the tunnel for knowing whether lowering LP with specific drugs will help us. Stay on top of the news. We'll know in about a year. And then, you know, then hopefully we'll have a lot more specific options. So we don't have just non-specific ways to treat it. We'll have specific ways to address it that goes to the genetics of the problem. And that hopefully will be the way to manage this in the long term.
0: Dr. Sam Tsimikas, thank you so much for talking with us on the People's Pharmacy today.
3: Well, it's my pleasure. And thank you for asking such fantastic questions and helping your audience understand this issue.
0: You've been listening to Dr. Sam Tsimikas, professor of medicine and cardiology and director of vascular medicine at the Sulpizio Cardiovascular Center in the Division of Cardiovascular Medicine of the University of California, San Diego.
2: 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B.J. 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
6: To the Arts and Leisure section of Sunday New York Times, the latest in theater, dance, music, film, and television, from the issue dated September 20th, 2026. I'm Miriam Martin, and I'll be reading

house, the actor said. Our dogs are now actually our kids, and they sit and watch TV with us. This piece is by Addie Morfoot, dated September 19th, 2026. When Rob Lowe was asked to play a smarmy middle school principal in the new film The Musical, his answer was an immediate yes. The movie, directed by Giselle Bonilla and written by Alexander Heller, had a shoestring budget, but Lowe, 62, didn't care. It was so audacious and smart and breathtaking and just delicious, he said in a video call from his home in Santa Barbara, California. In the musical, Lowe's character, Principal Brady, is the nemesis of Doug, Will Brill, a nerdy theater teacher whose ex-girlfriend is dating Brady. To ruin Brady's reputation, Doug swaps the school's planned production of West Side Story for a secret one he's written about the September 11 attacks. In Doug's conspiracist take on 9/11, Rudy Giuliani breakdances and Osama bin Laden moonwalks. That anybody could think of doing a musical about 9/11 is so repellent that it's hilarious, Lowe said. In an interview, he discussed his favorite things, among them family, a sleep mask, Borat, and Yacht Rock. These are edited excerpts from the conversation. My wife and sons. I don't have a bunch of dudes that I travel the world with. My family is my posse. We have been thick as thieves and a really close family since the beginning, and part of that was by design. I lived a very big life in my earlier years, saw a lot, did a lot, and left it all on the field, as they say. My dogs. We have had dogs forever. Usually we have about five. Dogs are just a great source of comfort, companionship, and unconditional love. When the kids left the house, it went to a whole other level. Our dogs are now actually our kids, and they sit and watch TV with us. We all watched The Godfather last night for the 1,000th time. My fire pit. Sometimes I literally meditate there. Other times it's fire gazing. And then other times I might have a cigar with some buddies. But there is something about sitting around a fire at night that is in our DNA as humans. Surfing. I learned to surf really late in life, at 40. It has become a lifelong passion that I absolutely love. But I'm glad I didn't learn when I was 11, 12, 13, 14, 15, 16, because I wonder if the surf was great. Would I have gotten on that public bus in the heat and gone the 90 miles into Los Angeles to audition for a one-line part that I probably wasn't going to get? I don't know if I would have. I'm glad I did. Writing. My mother wrote every single day of her life. She was an English teacher. So I grew up around language, and I grew up around punctuation and the Oxford comma. By the way, I'm a fan. I'm writing my third book currently, which is a punchy, get-in-get-out, nobody-gets-hurt self-help book. As someone who basically tells stories for a living, whether it's on film or TV or on the stage, writing is really the only discipline where it's all you for good or for ill. The way I feel about it is like that Mark Twain quote, "I hate writing, but I love having written." My sleep mask. What do I panic over if I feel like I didn't pack? 100% my sleep mask, because sleep is a huge part of my life. That's where I dream, and dreaming, for me, is where I get my inspiration. The only thing you need to know about masks is that they need to be cupped around your eyes so you can't feel your eyelashes. I'm blessed slash cursed with the eyelashes of Elizabeth Taylor, so I need a super duper shaped like an egg one, or I can't use it. My 36-year sobriety chip.

0: Going to rehab and getting sober was the greatest decision I ever made. I learned how to live my life properly there. I never, never looked back. Baseball. I watch every Dodgers game. People who say baseball is boring don't fully appreciate the nuances of the sport. In an era where our attention spans are getting shorter and shorter and shorter, and everything is about clickbait and look over here at the shiny object, the notion that baseball exists in its own sort of cadence is, for me, incredibly comforting. Borat. I first watched it in a theater in Santa Barbara with my son Matthew. It is one of those movies that you are just glad somehow got made and exists forever. It reminds you to be bold and not afraid to take big swings. Yacht Rock. I was making Parks and Recreation and I was listening to music, and the brilliant Rashida Jones was like, "Oh, so you're a big Yacht Rock guy." That's how I found out what Yacht Rock is. I'm obsessed with what constitutes Yacht Rock. It's a great parlor game I like to play with people. Up next, a piece by Alexis Solosky Visuals by Thea Traff, dated September 16th, 2026. Its title is Julia Louis-Dreyfus is ready to make a meal of Broadway. When Julia Louis-Dreyfus faces down a new character, she asks certain questions. What does the character want? What does she want right now? How is she going to get that? It is a very nice thing if you can manage it to sit across from Louis-Dreyfus, 65, on the sun-flooded patio of a coffee shop in Santa Barbara, California, and listen to her talk about desire, about appetite. From Seinfeld, which earned Louis-Dreyfus her first Emmy Award, to Veep, which earned her several more, and the sitcoms and movies in between, she has excelled at playing hungry women, hungry for recognition, power, love, attention, sex, snacks. In one Seinfeld scene, she absolutely houses a Drake's coffee cake. She loves these appetitive women, preferring them to the better behaved ones. They're more fun, she said. There's more grit there, pushing against the norms, the rules. That afternoon, she arrived in a swingy navy linen dress and a lavish jewelry, a ruby ring, a gold watch, a gold bracelet, overlapping necklaces of gold, jade, lapis lazuli, and ivory. She wore that excess lightly. She is more elegant than most of her characters, certainly more poised, but that Valentine face, that slightly feral smile, eyes that go glittery when she talks about what thrills her, these features are shared. Louis-Dreyfus barely touched her vanilla latte. One of her characters would have downed it in a gulp. As an actress, she specializes in need. So naked and desperate that it makes the women she plays indelible. I can defend almost no choice her characters make, but their wanting is undeniable, as is the demented pleasure she conveys when a want is satisfied. For a decade or so, Louis-Dreyfus has had a specific personal want to appear on Broadway. It's terrifying, she said of this particular want, really scary. In these same years, she has endured other scary things. She underwent chemotherapy and surgery to treat cancer. She lost the home in which she raised her two children in last year's Pacific Palisades fire and relocated to Santa Barbara, where her husband grew up. I did not see that coming, she said. She has barely visited the site. It's pretty hard, she said. I mean, there's nothing. Given these circumstances, she could be forgiven for making safe choices. That isn't her way, which is why, after an absence from the stage of more than 4 decades, she will make her Broadway debut this fall in a revival of John Robin Bates's drama, Other Desert Cities, at the Hudson Theater. It's very delicious for me to consider chomping on, she said. I really can't wait. Louis Dreyfus has had a charmed career, the envy of almost any woman in comedy. She began acting in high school, though she can't remember the roles exactly. Madam, what's her face? Nurse, what's her face? When she was on stage, she felt centered and clear. It's what some people meditate to achieve, she said. Everything else just goes away. While a theater undergraduate at Northwestern University, she began appearing professionally with a company that Brad Hall, who would become her husband, co-founded. These were her last theater credits. Before her senior year, she was hired onto Saturday Night Live. Back then, SNL was a boys' club. She rarely felt welcome, but Louis Dreyfus, relentless in pursuit of silver linings, welcomed the hardship. It helped me define what my values were. It helped sharpen the skill set. It helped me know what I was not good at doing, she said. My priorities got more clear. She left the show after three seasons and moved with Hall to Los Angeles. A few years later, she booked Seinfeld, created by Jerry Seinfeld and Larry David, another SNL alum. The show hadn't originally been conceived with a female co-star, but NBC executives balked at that. As Seinfeld tells it, Louis Dreyfus was an easy hire. You have this very attractive woman who's extremely funny and extremely intelligent, he said. When I met her, I saw those things instantly. To find those characteristics in a single performer is rare, he said. I don't know much about gemology. But she's a blue diamond or something. Happily, Louis Dreyfus's Elaine, peppy, petty, anxious, clever, and an epically bad dancer, never felt like an afterthought, and she quickly became as awful as any of the men. David Mandel, a writer who joined Seinfeld in its later seasons and worked with Louis Dreyfus again on Veep, admired her embrace of unflattering storylines. It was no longer three guys and a girl, it was just four idiots, Mandel said. She is a pretty woman who is fearless about being ugly, about looking ugly, about acting ugly. When Seinfeld ended, its stars struggled. Theories of a Seinfeld curse swirled. Louis Dreyfus broke it, first with The New Adventures of Old Christine, which won her another Emmy, and then with Veep, on which she played Selina Mayer, the venal vice president and eventually the president. Frank Rich, an executive producer on the show and a former New York Times columnist, marveled at her ability to make a difficult character nearly lovable. She finds something in herself that makes you sympathize often with characters who can be very demanding, very competitive, and very annoying, Rich said. Tony Hale, one of Louis Dreyfus's Veep co-stars, didn't mince words regarding Selena. She was an absolute monster, he said. The choices that she made were so horrific, and the narcissism was so deep. But watching Louis Dreyfus play her, he couldn't keep from smiling. Asked to describe her performance, one word came to mind: deliciousness. Louis Dreyfus can't defend Selena's choices or the choices of most of her characters, but she loves making them. These women entertain me, she said. They suit me. They get me where I live. She isn't vain in her performances, and she's unconcerned with being nice, with being liked. I'm trying to be truthful, she said. Big difference. Louis Dreyfus was diagnosed with breast cancer in 2017 while filming the final season of Veep. After receiving treatment, she returned to filming. In the years since that show ended, she has gravitated to film, taking on mature themes, marital strife in 2023's You Hurt My Feelings, grief and death in 2024's Tuesday, even her voiceover work in Tangles and The Sheep Detectives has skewed a little dark. Less dark, a recurring role in several Marvel projects, and in 2023 she debuted the podcast Wiser Than Me, in which she interviews trailblazing women a generation up. Ebony Wittells Walks, the executive leader of Lemonada, which produces the podcast, recognized Louis Dreyfus as a gifted interviewer, a genuinely curious person, and a good listener, and obviously just being the funniest person ever to exist is helpful, Wittells Walks said. But Louis Dreyfus wasn't only jokey. There's so much depth and wisdom to her, Wittells Walks said. In looking for a stage play, Louis Dreyfus wanted it all. The comedy and the depth. My ambition is to find really juicy, tasty material for me to play with, she said. A longtime theater goer, she had decided that she wanted to aim for Broadway, a return in elevated form to the community she'd enjoyed in her student days. I want to have that connection with not only the actors, but also with an audience, which feels like an opportunity for a very intimate, creative, not-to-be-repeated experience, she said. I was craving it. Her agent sent her Other Desert Cities, which premiered off-Broadway in 2011 before transferring to Broadway later that year. Louis Dreyfus would play Polly, whom the stage directions describe as elegant and forthright and whip-smart. A former writer and hostess, Polly has retired with her husband, a former actor and GOP regional chairman, to Palm Springs after a scandal involving their eldest son pushed them from political life. Now a memoir written by her daughter Lily Rabe threatens to dredge that up again. Louis Dreyfus responded to the play's moral preoccupations, its mix of light and dark. It's deeply funny and it's deeply sad, she said. What does Polly want? Everything. In December, John Benjamin Hickey, the play's director, held a reading to hear Louis Dreyfus in the part. Her future Broadway castmates, Ed Harris, Allison Janney, and Joe Keery, fresh off Stranger Things, also participated. Hickey knew that she would shine in the play's funnier scenes, and he had a hunch that she could handle the drama too, because she's such an authoritative presence, but she's so human, he said. Watching her read it, he found that she never had to reach for the drama, the emotion, he said. She hasn't had a chance to show much of that in her career. She's really hungry for that challenge. David Mandel had noted this decades ago. As good as she was on Seinfeld and again on Veep, he also knew she could do more. She's an incredible actor, and she has a real desire to grab at a part and just suck the marrow out of it, he said. This won't exactly be Louis Dreyfus's first time in front of a live audience since her school days. SNL was, of course, shot live, as were most of her sitcom episodes, but she has never been asked to dig so deep, so publicly. Louis Dreyfus has always been a somewhat private person. She didn't welcome having to speak publicly about having cancer, that it delayed the final season of Veep, necessitated that disclosure. While she is more open on her podcast, she was understandably reluctant to discuss the loss of her home, moving tables so that she would not be overheard. Yeah, she said, we've had kind of an expletive time. But even here she found an upside. She has worked hard for the life she has, for the family she has. I've been fiercely protective and proud of that, she said. So when aspects of that are at risk with my health, with losing our home of 33 years, in a weird way, it's a way into understanding. Will those experiences color the role? How could they not, she asked. If you're doing your job right, it's intimate. It doesn't translate. It's not a direct line. But you're bringing your own life experience. You're bringing it to bear to bring some truth to this thing, so you do feel that connection. Polly is also protective of her family, and she, too, has experienced great loss. Yes, she and Louis Dreyfus, who has been outspoken in her support of Democratic candidates. are political opposites, and hopefully she does not subject her family to Polly's emotional terrorism, but they share an interest in justice, in righteousness. That doesn't mean she's going to be a hero necessarily, Louis Dreyfus said, smiling. That smile was a little greedy. Or a nice lady. We don't play nice ladies here. Last month, Louis Dreyfus flew to New York to begin rehearsals. In a phone call after the first week, she described the experience as thrilling and arduous and deeply fun and deeply exhausting. Was it as frightening as she'd feared? Yes, though she tried not to let herself think about it. Was it glorious? Also yes. Each day had felt like sitting for a multi-hour examination, and yet she couldn't wait to go back. It's exalted, she said of the process of making theater. She sounded hungry for more. You're listening to the Arts and Leisure section of the New York Times, produced by Gatewave in New York City. Let's keep going with a piece by Carlos Aguilar, dated September 18th, 2026. Its title, How a Golden Eagle Slowly Came to Life in Wildwood. The studio Leica combined 3D printing, motorized wings, nearly 12,000 glued feathers, and years of animation to create the General. Among the fantastical creatures that populate the mythical forest of the new stop-motion animated feature Wildwood, due October 23rd, from the studio Leica, a giant golden eagle is the most imposing and complex. Voiced by Angela Bassett, the regal avian character commands the scenes she has with Prue, Peyton Elizabeth Lee, a teenager on a mission to rescue her brother from imminent danger. We've never made a puppet that's this large that needed to behave so organically ever before, said Brad Schiff, head of animation on video call from Portland, Oregon, where the studio is located. Historically, birds in stop motion have been an incredible challenge because there's such nuance in their movement. Like most of the cinematic magic tricks that Leica conjures for the screen, creating the General entailed blending classic handicraft with sophisticated engineering. Here's how they did it. One eagle, three bodies. Using references from real-life eagles, the Leica puppet makers started with a 3D sculpture of the puppet, along with a 2D color rendition of the character that served as a texture and color reference. From there, the armature of the puppet was created with steel and plastic parts. Most puppets at Leica are 11 inches tall, but the General measured about 2.5 feet tall with a 5-foot wingspan. Lightweight silicone sponge was layered and stretched onto stocking-like materials to fashion a sort of muscle suit that went on top of the skeleton. This enabled the puppet to have better flexibility. Leica artists made three puppets of the General, two designed for the flying moments, and one for when the golden eagle had its wings folded. Feather after feather, applied by hand. Made out of laser-cut polyester satin, the feathers on the General were dyed, embossed, and then individually superglued to the puppet's muscle suit. A team headed by the fabricator Austin Weitzel cut between 3,700 and 4,000 feathers for each of the General puppets, adding up to about 12,000 feathers in total. For the animator to show the wind resistance on the General's plumage, select feathers were poseable. Feathers on the tip of the wings, her fingers, and those on her neck were wired for the animator to manipulate. Special figure-eight feathers were also created so that the Prue puppet could grab onto them. Bold body, slinky neck. One of the most elaborate components of the General is her neck. Though artists at Leica have often constructed puppet necks out of foam or silicone, they designed a slinky-like spiral structure for the General that could be 3D printed. This piece held the silhouette of the neck, could elongate and bend, and it wouldn't collapse like foam would. To create more length for tighter bends, the neck featured an extendable barbell with a rack and pinion mechanism mounted outside the puppet and controlled using a bicycle brake cable. The puppets are breathing. Leica first experimented with breathers, mechanisms that helped animators simulate inhaling and exhaling on their period creature comedy Missing Link, 2019. In Wildwood, nearly every puppet has a breather, including the general. When you see the eagle's chest compress and expand, that is the animator using a hex wrench in the back of the puppet to drive its mechanical diaphragm out. Motorized wings for a naturalistic performance. Given the weight of the general's wings and the need for delicate increments in their movement, the Leica team put motors on the puppet's shoulders so that the wings could hold their position and be moved remotely via dials. The animation process remained one frame at a time, but the motors allowed for more subtle control. While the studio had used motors before, inside the saddle, on the elephant in Missing Link, for example, they had not used them in a puppet with so much screen time. We ended up with the most sophisticated armature we've ever produced for a puppet at Leica, said Oliver Jones, the head of characters and practical effects, in a video interview. The people behind the movement. Two main animators worked on the general. Dobrin Yanov handled the stunning flying sequences, and Anthony Strauss animated a scene in which the general interacts with a postmaster's van. Depending on the complexity and choreography of a particular shot, animators completed 1 to 4 seconds of animation per week. For each frame, the animator had to account for the movement of the general's breather, neck, wings, feathers, and face. During the shots in which Prue rides the general, the animator also handled the heroine's facial expressions and the movement of her hair and clothing. Replaceable faces. For Wildwood and other Leica films, the actors recorded their lines long before production began. The facial animation team would then animate the characters' faces on software called Maya. During this process, they ensured the facial performances worked for what Travis Knight, the director of Wildwood and the chief executive of Leica, was looking for emotionally. One face was 3D printed for every frame, and the different faces were labeled so the animator could change them out for each scene. Dobrin can look and say, on frame 5, I need to put this face on. On frame 7, I put this one on. That means he can concentrate on the eyes and where you get so much of the personality, said Schiff, the head of animation. The fabrication team also built a ring that was covered in clay and hand-painted to create a seamless textural transition between the printed faces and the feathered body. A dance with the camera. To animate the flying sequences, Yanev used 2 large devices. For moments in which the general is soaring through the air, he put the puppet on a hexapod with devices that create motion similar to how the mechanics of a flight simulator or an amusement park ride work. The more dynamic movements required a gimbal sliding along 15 feet of track, while the camera was on 30 feet of track. The bird can practically turn upside down, and then it's a dance with the camera, Schiff said. As the bird's flying and tilting, the camera can orbit around the bird to make it feel like it's flying much further than it really is in actual stage space. It took Yanev 4 years to complete the flight sequence. A piece by Melina Ryzik, visuals by Megan Marin, dated September 9th, 2026, entitled Sarah Bareilles Confronted Grief and Found Herself. As staycations go, The one Sarah Bareilles took one bright weekend in August checked all the relaxation boxes. A luxury midtown Manhattan hotel, a parcel of besties bonding over drinks, the promise of spa treatments. But Bareilles' respite also carried an echo of loss. It was orchestrated by her friend Gavin Creel, a Broadway actor who died in 2024. He left in his will very specific instructions, Bareilles said when we met in the hushed hotel restaurant over breakfast. Along with covering the cost of the suite at the Aman, New York, Creel had planned explicitly and generously for everything down to room service. It's so in his spirit, Bareilles said, smiling. But she didn't have time for all the accoutrement. He'll probably haunt me for not doing it right. Bareilles, the singer-songwriter who became a theater fan favorite with her musical Waitress, and then reinvented herself again for TV with the critically beloved Girls 5 Eva, has been haunted a lot over the past 5 years. Creel and another pivotal friend had succumbed far too young to cancer. Anxiety pinned her down more than ever before. She and her husband, the actor Joe Tippett, are struggling with infertility. This era's social and political upheavals, including the pandemic, it all threw her for a loop. I couldn't get over the surreal sense of, oh, the world is not what I thought it was, she said. Even as her career blossomed with new challenges, she is at work on another buzzy Broadway musical, an adaptation of the best-selling Meg Wolitzer novel, The Interestings. Bareilles was awash in sorrow. She finally gives voice to it in Good Grief, her first studio album in 7 years, released late last month. It's a song cycle in 14 tracks of her signature piano ballads, plaintive or bristling about inequities. The rawness of her feelings and the urgency of the music, which sometimes arrive to her unexpectedly in one rush, are palpable. I'm having a nervous breakdown, she announces in one tune with a jaunty melody at counterpoint. Those waves of vulnerability are also on full view in a documentary about the making of the album. In Sarah Bareilles' Good Grief in theaters, Bareilles emerged as a warm but determined band leader, even as the crying starts about 6 minutes in, and ebbs only intermittently. She and the musicians tear up, hug, and harmonize through recent anguishes. After many rounds of IVF, Bareilles lost a pregnancy, her first, earlier this year, she told me. It sucks, she said, adding. Of course I wish I didn't have a miscarriage. Yet she also felt a measure of relief, she said. This stretch of her life would be really, really, really hard if she was pregnant. The complexity of that response intrigued her. Give it the most amount of ache you can, she instructed her band as they recorded the elegiac but hopeful Ladies in a Line, which she wrote while at a fertility clinic waiting for a blood draw. Revealing all that and more could be tricky on the public stage, and Bareilles were worried, briefly, about airing her darkest moments. I thought I would feel really exposed in a way that felt dangerous, she said. But the opposite happened. I feel more empowered with less artifice, she told me, as she sat in a semi-rumpled white linen shirt and red pants on the last morning of her staycation. She lives in Brooklyn. Just telling the truth is really the only thing I'm interested in. Bareilles had a top 10 hit in 2007 with her debut single, Love Song, and another earworm 6 years later in the peppy anthemic Brave. Now 46, she is a rarity for a female pop artist. At a time when many of her contemporaries hit closed doors, her theater achievements have given her a steady and welcoming outlet. Waitress, for which she wrote the music and lyrics, and in which she eventually starred, received 4 Tony Award nominations in 2016. Bareilles later earned a Tony nomination for her performance in a revival of the Sondheim musical Into the Woods, and a Grammy for the cast album. Her songwriting on Girls 5 Eva, about a washed-up girl group aiming for a comeback in their 40s, garnered an Emmy nomination in 2024. The Interestings is set to premiere early next year at Berkeley Rep, with an eye on Broadway. She's had success in a variety of forms, and when you're up close working with her, you see why, said Aaron Dessner, the in-demand producer, Taylor Swift, Brandy Carlile, whom Bareilles enlisted to help her finish Good Grief. She's a timeless artist. Bareilles, who also won a Grammy in 2020 for Best Roots Performance for her slow boil Saint Honesty, is clear-eyed about her place in the mercurial music business. I'm not cool enough, she said evenly, but she added, because of the artistic world that has built up around me and that I've helped create, I don't feel as much like I have anything to prove. Her friend and Girls 5 Eva co-star Renee Elise Goldsberry observed, she has this beautiful humility and confidence at the same time. For Good Grief, her 7th studio album, Bareilles gave the core musicians points and producer credits, a way to counter the industry's financial contractions. Ahead of her tour, which begins on September 9 in Boston, she held a series of free pop-up performances that were essentially grief-ins. I'm grateful for the invitation to cry in public, she said in the documentary. Once Bareilles found the LP's theme, she saw its universality. The soaring opening song, Home, was inspired by a conversation between Anderson Cooper and Stephen Colbert, who spoke about losing their fathers in boyhood on Cooper's podcast, All There Is. Bareilles played Home for Cooper on another episode. By the end, he was crumpled, weeping, with his face in his hands. To be able to dwell in that heartbreak, your own or others, and channel it into what Dessner called compositional depth and just raw vocal ability is part of Bareilles' gift, her collaborators said. I learned a lot from her, Dessner added. Glennon Doyle, the podcaster and author, invited Bareilles to be a fellow producer on Come See Me in the Good Light, the Oscar-nominated documentary about the poet Andrea Gibson, who died months after the film's premiere in 2025. Another loss. Sarah and I are both people who have stayed pretty close to sadness, said Doyle, who is also a producer on Bareilles' album documentary. Or we were born with extra doses of it, I'm not exactly sure. But I think we both understand that grief is really holy ground, and that if you surrender to it, it is kind of this portal to really deep connection to yourself and to other people and to whatever you call God. Confronting her grief was cathartic, but still agonizing for Bareilles. In the documentary directed by Josh Alexander, she convulses with sobs about the loss of Creel, who died at 48 and whom she considered a platonic soulmate. An adored figure in Broadway circles, he played the wolf and the prince opposite her baker's wife in Into the Woods. The collaboration and narrative of theater changed her writing, Bareilles said, and Creel inspired one of the most wrenching songs on the LP, told from the perspective of the one who's leaving, as she put it. Called Forever, it's a blueprint for endurance for those left behind. The person I'm becoming because of the loss, she said, it's more who I think I'm supposed to be, but I don't know if you get there without the fire of real pain. Bareilles didn't initially imagine turning her private grieving into song. When her friend and former manager Chad Joseph died in 2020, the turmoil of the COVID pandemic had left her unable to write. Then came Girls 5 Eva. She was the first person cast, playing Dawn, the conflicted, down-to-earth leader of the group. She tried to convince Tina Fey, an executive producer, and Meredith Sardino, the creator, to look elsewhere. I was like, are you sure? But leaning into comedy turned out to be such a gift, she said. It was life-changing. A Lexapro prescription to manage the anxiety she had long suffered from also helped, she said. Her co-stars became dear friends. Several, like Goldsberry, appear in the sweet and funny video for Still Crying, a Patsy Cline-esque paean. On stage or off, Bareilles is her same unassuming, open self, Goldsberry said, with an easy intimacy. Even as an acquaintance, you might as well have been crying with her on the phone the night before. They leave each other long voice texts, oversharing. Mainly, she's just always there for you. Growing up in Eureka, California, a northern coastal city, the youngest of three daughters of an insurance adjuster father and a mother who worked at a pharmacy and a funeral home, Bareilles didn't envision herself as a star. The life she made after graduating from UCLA with a degree in communication has been a total surprise and delight, she said. In college, she joined an a cappella group and sensed that she had found her tribe. She tuned into that feeling for The Interestings, which is set around a summer camp for artistic teens and follows them into adulthood. It's a sprawling story and an ambitious musical, which Bareilles called a passion project. When the producers asked her to collaborate, she began writing the score even before she finished the novel. At a Manhattan rehearsal space last month, she and Wolitzer, who is the show's book writer, along with the playwright Sarah Rule, continued fine-tuning the production. As Bareilles observed with a pencil behind her ear and her ever-present dog, a cavapoo named Louie, on her lap, one character sang about how love and dreams transform across decades. I think it's about what is a good enough life, Wolitzer said of the new musical. That, too, is something Bareilles is sorting through as a performer and a person. At a recent pop-up show, a box of tissues was passed around as a capacity crowd gathered in the lobby of a theater at Lincoln Center. Fans, mothers and daughters, couples swaying hand in hand, college students and 60-somethings, ringed Bareilles in a patchwork jacket as she played a Steinway. They dabbed their eyes through the new songs and bobbed along eagerly to the favorites. In the quiet moments, all you could hear were sniffles. Singing the truth is hard. I feel like my responsibility as an artist now, as I get older, Bareilles had said, is to hold the nuance and the complexity in a way that feels gentle and loving. I always am hoping, she said, that my music brings comfort. You are listening to the Arts and Leisure section of Sunday's New York Times on Gatewave, audio for independent living. Let's continue on with another piece from the Arts and Leisure section of the New York Times. It's by Helen Shaw, dated September 15th, 2026. The title is The Broadway Star Keeping the Light On for August Wilson. Even as the playwright August Wilson was dying in 2005, he was still worrying about the fate of his one-man show. The author of the titanic 10-play Pittsburgh Cycle had written a kind of autobiographical exegesis, How I Learned What I Learned, performing it himself in various iterations around the country. This solo was Wilson's explanatory effort, a coda to a magnum opus that had defined the American century. But Wilson's doctors had discovered that he had terminal liver cancer and told the 60-year-old writer that he had 5 months left. So Wilson called Reuben Santiago Hudson to pass the part along. The two men had maintained a profound artistic friendship since the actor was cast in Wilson's 1996 drama, Seven Guitars. He won a Tony for portraying the harmonica player Cainwell. But when Wilson called with his proposal, Santiago Hudson balked. I said, "I can't do that. I'm afraid of that play. I can't do you." He remembers Wilson reassuring him. He said, "So don't be me. Tell my story. I'll show up." Wilson died just 2 weeks later. But over the last 20 years, Santiago Hudson has kept telling his story, and Wilson, still speaking through his art, has continued to show up. His spirit will no doubt be there this fall when Santiago Hudson directs a revival of Seven Guitars at Lincoln Center Theater. Santiago Hudson, now 69, has acted in, directed, adapted, or produced versions of every one of Wilson's major works, including How I Learned What I Learned, which finally came to New York in 2013. Earlier this year, Santiago Hudson was nominated for a Tony for playing the conjurer man Bynum in a Broadway revival of Joe Turner's Come and Gone, directed by Debbie Allen. He himself directed the Jitney production that won the Best Revival Tony in 2017. He wrote the screenplay for the 2020 film adaptation of Ma Rainey's Black Bottom, starring Viola Davis and Chadwick Boseman, and as part of Denzel Washington's mission to film the entire cycle, he's begun adapting Joe Turner's Come and Gone, too. This year is the 30th anniversary of Seven Guitars. It's a drama set in the 40s, in the days after a magnetic musician, Floyd Schoolboy Barton, returns from a stint in the workhouse to reclaim his life. It's a realistic play seemingly confined to the dirt of a Pittsburgh backyard, though the cold light of prophecy also flickers inside it. At Lincoln Center Theater, Santiago Hudson will serve as a conduit, not just for Wilson, but also for the great director Lloyd Richards, the artist who first discovered Wilson and who mentored a young Santiago Hudson, a kid raised in a rooming house in the steel town of Lackawanna, New York, rising through the New York theater and gave him an elevated understanding of art and life. It was because of his admiration for Richards that Santiago Hudson slipped into his 1984 Broadway production of Ma Rainey's Black Bottom at intermission and sat as far back as he could so the ushers wouldn't find him. "I'm watching this play," he recalled recently, "and I felt like something was on my cheek, and I realized that I was crying. These people that I was watching were the people I grew up with in Lackawanna. There's a place for me. There's a place for me in this work." More than a decade later, Richards would choose Santiago Hudson for Seven Guitars. It wasn't easy. Building that show wrecked the storied Richards-Wilson partnership, and Santiago Hudson saw their father-son dynamic implode. Still, he treasures that time. Wilson once showed Santiago Hudson a note the playwright had scribbled down when he heard him at an audition. "Same music I have, same song." This summer, I talked to Santiago Hudson just a few hours before he had to return to the Ethel Barrymore stage for Joe Turner's Come and Gone. Santiago Hudson, a raconteur with the energy of an express train, spoke about how he maintains contact with his guiding spirits. After the company's prayer circle, I go to the back into the darkest area behind the set, and I call different ancestors, people that are no longer here. The other day, I felt Lloyd really strong, so I say, I just need you, Lloyd. The Barrymore was an important site for Richards. For one thing, he directed the Broadway premiere of Joe Turner's Come and Gone there back in 1988. Santiago Hudson feels that his own work includes educating the generations after Wilson and Richards telling the cast, they left some spirits here because I reach out to them every day. Alan said, he became like the griot of our company. Ruben was always going to drop some history on us. When Santiago Hudson talks to actors trying to understand Wilson, he tells them to listen to the blues. The motive electricity of his plays is in that music. You need to hear Skip James. You need to listen to Floyd Jones, he said. That's why August is a blues man. The blues is the most clearly documented history of black people in America. When the boll weevil ate the crop, when my old lady left me, when they burned down Tulsa. You can listen to the blues and find out. Wilson's spirit dwells in objects, too. At the Barrymore, Santiago Hudson kept certain talismans from Wilson in his dressing room. Constanza Romero, Wilson's wife, gave him one of the playwright's ink pens. I put that in a copper box with a piece of Aunt Esther's dress from Gem of the Ocean, Santiago Hudson said, and a little bitty camel cigarette coupon. We were eating breakfast one day, and he said, hey, man, put this in your wallet. So I have that in the box, and a card that he gave me with a gift that says, the struggle continues. And on top of that, I set this harmonica that he bought me in 7 guitars. I don't play it much because it's in a key I don't necessarily like. When he gave it to me, instead of me saying, thank you, man, this is great, I said, why you get a B? That prickliness, sometimes joshing, sometimes not, was part of their relationship. August Wilson and I were very close, but also we fell out a lot. Every time he and I had a debate, the word from the cast was always, they're going to fire you, Santiago Hudson said, laughing. And instead of firing me, he would write another role for me, Wilson told Santiago Hudson that several parts were patterned on him, including Mr. in King Hedley II and Citizen in Gem of the Ocean. Santiago Hudson envisions backstories for his characters, and at one point in rehearsals for 7 Guitars, Wilson wanted Cainwell, a romantic, to fight Floyd. Santiago Hudson resisted. They bickered. So we go back and forth, the actor said. And finally I said, let me ask you something. Which foot is my bunion on? You don't know which foot my bunion is on because you aren't Cainwell. I'm Cainwell. I've been with him now for 9 months while you're off writing another play. Of course, Santiago Hudson is grateful that Wilson was off writing, that he accomplished the colossal compositional task he set for himself. No other American playwright has managed anything like it. I remember hearing him say that he was going to write 10 plays, Santiago Hudson said. It gave me such hope. I didn't know that I would be able to grow old with all these plays, that I would start out as the youngest guy in the room and then end up as the oldest. Wilson laid him a long road, and there are parts yet to play. There's still Solly Two Kings in Gem of the Ocean. There's still Memphis and Holloway in Two Trains Running. Those characters are still there, he said. Washington was nominated for an Oscar for playing the Alabama-born garbage collector Troy Maxson in Fences in 2017. But I always loved Troy. I started a debate with Denzel about it. I said, Denzel, you're a big star, but I'm a country boy. You're from Mount Vernon. Back in 2006 at the Signature Theater, Santiago Hudson directed another Seven Guitars. And as he did 20 years ago, the director has again cast the majestic Rosalind Ruff. She'll now be one of those many actors with deep Wilson histories. The play contains fraught energies, and Santiago Hudson will need to both raise and settle them. Invoking Richards and Wilson's magic, he then told me more stories about Lackawanna, about theater, about the blues. He and Wilson used to trade tales just this way, he said, because he had the same music I have, the same song. Thanks for listening to the Arts and Leisure section of the New York Times on Gatewave. I'm volunteer reader Miriam Martin. Please join us again next Sunday.
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2: February is Low Vision Awareness Month, and it's also Black History Month. As the state's first black blind person to pass the bar, Norman Richard Robinson represents both. At the age of 19, Robinson lost his vision due to an injury, and this dashed all his hopes of being a professional baseball player. While taking classes at the Illinois School for the Blind in Jacksonville, Robinson discovered his talents for memorization and also debating, which are great qualities to be a successful lawyer. Every day for over 4 years at John Marshall Law School, Robinson relied on sighted volunteers for 6 hours a day to read his law books to him. He utilized volunteers from Blind Services, Inc., known today as Blind Service Chicago. Beyond one faded article in 1952 in the Chicago Daily News, most of Norman Robinson's life is lost to history. We was happy to rediscover this little bit to share with you. Happy Black History Month.
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6: 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I'm volunteer reader Lucy Scott. We're going to start today, we're going to jump right in with a story about a man who got promoted, as my mother used to say. James Earl Jones died this week. His powerful acting resonated on stage and on screen. Robert D. McFadden has a wonderful obit I should say tribute, in NewYorkTimes.com. James Earl Jones, a stuttering farm child who became a voice of rolling thunder as one of America's most versatile actors in a stage, film, and television career that plumbed race relations, Shakespeare's rhapsodic tragedies, and the faceless menace of Darth Vader, died at his home in Dutchess County, New York.

young actor explore racial hatred in the national experience. Television soap operas that boldly cast a black man as a doctor in the 1960s, and a decision by George Lucas, the creator of Star Wars, to put an anonymous, rumbling African-American voice behind the grotesque mask of the galactic villain Vader. The rest was accomplished by Mr. Jones himself, a prodigious body of work that encompassed scores of plays, nearly 90 television network dramas and episodic series, and some 120 movies. They included his voice work, much of it uncredited, in the original Star Wars trilogy, in the credited voiceover of Mufasa in The Lion King, Disney's 1994 animated musical film, and in his reprise of the role in Jon Favreau's computer animated remake in 2019. Mr. Jones was no matinee idol like Cary Grant or Denzel Washington, but his bulky everyman suited many characters, and his range of forcefulness and subtlety was often compared to Morgan Freeman's. Nor was he a singer, yet his voice, though not nearly as powerful, was sometimes likened to that of the great Paul Robeson. Mr. Jones collected Tonys, Golden Globes, Emmys, Kennedy Center Honors, and an honorary Academy Award. Under the artistic and competitive demands of daily stage work and heavy commitments to television and Hollywood, pressures that burn out many actors, Mr. Jones was a rock. He once appeared in 18 plays in 30 months. He often made a half dozen films a year in addition to his television work. And he did it for a half century, giving thousands of performances that captivated audiences, moviegoers, and critics. They were dazzled by his presence, a bear of a man, 6'2" and 200 pounds. He dominated a stage with his barrel chest, large head, and emotional fires, tromping across the boards and spitting his lines into the front rows. And audiences were mesmerized by the voice. It was Lear's roaring crash into madness, Othello's sweet balm for Desdemona, Oberon's last rapture for Titania, the queen of the fairies on A Midsummer Night. He liked to portray kings and generals, garbage men and bricklayers, perform Shakespeare in Central Park and the works of August Wilson and Athol Fugard on Broadway. He could strut and court lecherously, erupt with rage, or melt tenderly, play the blustering Big Daddy in Tennessee Williams' Cat on a Hot Tin Roof in 2008, or an aging Norman Thayer Jr. in Ernest Thompson's confrontation with mortality on Golden Pond, 2005. Some theatergoers, aware of Mr. Jones's childhood affliction, discerned occasional subtle hesitations in his delivery of lines. The pauses were deliberate, he said, a technique of self-restraint learned by stutterers to control involuntary repetitions. Far from detracting from his lucidity, the pauses usually added force to an emotional moment. Mr. Jones profited from a deep analysis of meaning in his lines. "Because of my muteness," he said in Voices and Silences, a 1993 memoir written with Penelope Niven, "I approached language in a different way from most actors. I came at language standing on my head, turning words inside out in search of meaning, making a mess of it sometimes, but seeing truth from a very different viewpoint." Another of his theatrical techniques was to stand alone for a few minutes in a darkened wing before the curtain went up, settling himself and silently evoking the emotion he needed for the first scene. It became a nightly ritual during performances of Mr. Wilson's Pulitzer Prize-winning drama Fences, 1987, in which Mr. Jones portrayed a sanitation worker brooding over broken dreams, his once promising baseball career cut short by big league racial barriers. It ran for 15 months on Broadway, and Mr. Jones won a Tony for Best

best actor. Mr. Jones's technique in the first Star Wars trilogy, A New Hope, 1977, The Empire Strikes Back, 1980, and Return of the Jedi, 1983, was another trademark. To sustain Vader's menace, a voice to go with his black cape and a helmet that filtered his hissing breath and evil tidings, Mr. Jones spoke in a narrowly inflected range, almost a monotone, to make every phrase sound threatening. He was credited for voice work in the third film, but at his request, he was not credited in the first two until a special edition re-released in 1997. Mr. Jones was one of the first black actors to appear regularly on the daytime soaps, playing a doctor in The Guiding Light and in As the World Turns in the 1960s. Television became a staple of his career. He appeared in the dramatic series The Defenders, Dr. Kildare, Touched by an Angel, and Homicide, Life on the Street, and in miniseries, including Roots, The Next Generation, 1975, playing the author Alex Haley. Mr. Jones's first Hollywood role was small but memorable, as the B-52 bomber in Stanley Kubrick's 1964 satire on nuclear war, Dr. Strangelove, or How I Learned to Stop Worrying and Love the Bomb. While drama critics recorded his steady progress as an actor, Mr. Jones did not win film stardom until 1970, when he played Jack Jefferson, a character based on Jack Johnson, the first black boxing champion, in The Great White Hope, reprising a role he performed on Broadway in 1968. He won a Tony for the stage work and was nominated for an Oscar for the movie. Although he was never active in the civil rights movement, Mr. Jones said early in his career he admired Malcolm X and that he, too, might have been a revolutionary had he not become an actor. He said his contributions to civil rights lay in roles that dealt with racial issues, and there were many. Notable among these was his almost overlooked casting in the 1961 play The Blacks, Jean Genet's violent drama on race relations. It featured a cast that included Maya Angelou, Cicely Tyson, Louis Gossett Jr., and Billy Dee Williams, some wearing gruesome white masks, who night after night enacted in a kangaroo court the rape and murder of a white woman. Mr. Jones, the brutal and beguiling protagonist, found the role so emotionally draining that he left and then rejoined the cast several times in its 3.5-year run off Broadway. But the experience helped clarify his feelings about race. Through that role, he told the Washington Post in 1967, I came to realize that the black man in America is the tragic hero, the Oedipus, the Hamlet, the Macbeth, even the working-class Willie Loman, the Uncle Tom and Uncle Vanya of contemporary American life. James Earl Jones was born in Arkabutla, Mississippi on January 17, 1931, to Robert Earl and Ruth Conley Jones. About the time of his birth, his father left the family to chase prize fighting and acting dreams. His mother eventually obtained a divorce, but when James was 5 or 6, his frequently absent mother remarried, moved away, and left him to be raised by her parents, John and Maggie Connolly, on a farm near Dublin, Michigan. Abandonment by his parents left the boy with raw wounds and psychic scars. He referred to his mother as Ruth. He said he thought of her as an aunt, and he called his grandparents Papa and Mama, although even the refuge of his surrogate home with them was a troubled place to grow up. I was raised by a very racist grandmother who was part Cherokee, part Choctaw, and black, Mr. Jones told the BBC in a 2011 interview. She was the most racist, bigoted person I've ever known. She blamed all white people for slavery and Native American and black people for allowing it to happen, and her ranting compounded his emotional turmoil. Traumatized,
James began to stammer. By age 8, he was stuttering so badly and was so mortified by his affliction that he stopped talking altogether, terrified that only gibberish would come out. In the one-room rural school he attended in Manistee County, Michigan, he communicated by writing notes. Friendless, lonely, self-conscious, and depressed, he endured years of silence and isolation. No matter how old the character I play, Mr. Jones told Newsweek in 1968, even if I'm playing Lear, those deep childhood memories, those furies will come out. I understand this. In high school, in nearby Bretheren, an English teacher, Donald Crouch, began to help him. He found that Jones had a talent for poetry and encouraged him to write and tentatively to stand before the class and read his lines. Gaining confidence, James recited a poem a day in class. The speech impediment subsided. He joined a debating team and entered oratorical contests. By graduation in 1949, he had largely overcome his disability, although the effects lingered and never quite went away. Years later, Mr. Jones came to believe that learning to control his stutter had led to his career as an actor. You're listening to Best of the Web, right here on GateWave. Just discovering the joy of communicating set it up for me, I think, he told the New York Times in 1974. In a very personal way, once I found out I could communicate verbally again, it became a very important thing for me, like making up for lost time, making up for the years I didn't speak. Mr. Jones enrolled at the University of Michigan on a scholarship, taking pre-med courses, and joined a drama group. With a growing interest in acting, he switched majors and focused on drama in the university's School of Music, Theater, and Dance. In a memoir, he said he left the college in 1953 without a degree, but resumed studies later to finish his required coursework. He received a degree in drama in 1955. In college, he'd also joined the Army under an ROTC commitment, then washed out of infantry ranger school. But he did so well in cold weather training in the Rockies that he considered a military career. He was commissioned as second lieutenant in mid-1953, after the end of the Korean War, and was subsequently promoted to first lieutenant. In 1955, however, he resigned his commission and moved to New York, determined to be an actor. He lived briefly with his father, whom he had met a few years earlier. Robert Jones had a modest acting career and offered encouragement. James found cheap rooms on the Lower East Side of Manhattan, took odd jobs, and studied at the American Theater Wing and Lee Strasberg's Actors Studio. After minor roles in small productions, including three plays in which he performed with his father, he joined Joseph Papp's New York Shakespeare Festival in 1960. Over several years, he appeared in Henry V, Romeo and Juliet, Richard III, and A Midsummer Night's Dream. During a long run as Othello in 1964, he fell in love with Julianne Marie, his Desdemona. They were married in 1968, but they divorced in 1972. In 1982, he married the actress Cecilia Hart, who also played Desdemona to one of his Othellos. She died in 2016. They had a son, Flynn Earl Jones, who survives him, along with a brother, Matthew. In the 1970s and most of the 80s, Mr. Jones was in constant demand for stage work in New York, films in Hollywood, and television roles on both coasts. He took occasional breaks at a desert retreat near Los Angeles and at his home in Pawling, New York, in Dutchess County. But his long run with Fences in 1987 and 1988, including a national tour, proved too taxing. He did not return to Broadway for many years and made movies almost exclusively. His notable film roles included an oppressed coal miner in John Sayles's Matawan, 1987, the king of a fictional African nation in the John Landis comedy Coming to America, 1988,
a role he reprised at 90 in 2021 in Coming the Number Two, America. An embittered but resilient writer in the baseball movie Field of Dreams, 1989, and a South African priest in Cry, the Beloved Country, 1995. Mr. Jones received the National Medal of the Arts from President George Bush at the White House in 1992, Kennedy Center Honors in 2002, an honorary Oscar in 2011 for Lifetime Achievement, and in 2017, a special Tony Award for Lifetime Achievement, as well as an honorary Doctor of Arts degree from Harvard University. In 2015, Mr. Jones and Cicely Tyson appeared in a Broadway revival of D.L. Coburn's 1976 play, The Gin Game, portraying residents of a retirement home making nice, and sometimes not so nice, over a card table. For the 84-year-old Mr. Jones, it was, as the Times noted, his sixth Broadway role in the past decade. In 2022, Broadway's 110-year-old Court Theater was renamed the James Earl Jones Theater. Let's continue in the vein of our famous guys. Here's a story from TheAthletic.com. Zach Kiefer writes about quarterback Troy Aikman, who never lost at anything. He's just now starting to enjoy it. After he's revved the room and made his pitch, Troy Aikman walks back to the bar and starts tending bar. "What can I get you?" he asks, flashing that famous half smile over and over, probably because he knows the only beer on tap is his. It's a Monday afternoon, late summer, just north of Dallas. Inside the events room at Andrews Distributing, employees of the biggest beer distributor in Texas are not merely allowed to enjoy a cold one at the end of the workday, they're encouraged. Aikman, the Dallas Cowboys icon, Hall of Famer, and Monday Night Football analyst, has just wrapped a raucous sales rally for Eight, the beer company he founded in 2022, and now he's manning the tap. "How about that pour?" Aikman says, serving one up. He knows he doesn't have to be here, playing celebrity bartender, posing for photos, signing autographs, sharing stories about how Jimmy Johnson's urgency shaped his Cowboys teams and how his own father's work ethic shaped him. He's calling a game in Canton in 3 days and has a trip to New York to celebrate his daughter's birthday in between. A video message would have sufficed, but that'd be too easy. He hates easy. He and his team worked on the recipe for this beer for 2 years. Cases would show up on his doorstep from Oregon State University's Fermentation Science Program, which he partnered with, and they'd do blind taste tests over Zoom. "Can we make it cleaner?" Aikman kept asking. He was never going to just slap his name on the label. He respects the business too much. Aikman's first gig in the beverage industry came in college, after his coach at Oklahoma, Barry Switzer, lined him up a summer job before he transferred to UCLA. Imagine this scene today. One of the most talented quarterbacks in the nation, spending his offseason loading trucks, delivering cases, stocking shelves, and building out displays in grocery stores across the state. Star athlete or not, working wasn't a choice. Kenneth Aikman had his son shingling the roof at 12 and clocking in for his first job at 13. "He treated me as a man from the time I was 6, Troy says. In high school, he'd spend his Friday nights on the football field and his Saturday mornings installing tires, changing out dead batteries, and fixing window units at the Western Auto down the road. A lesson he learned then is printed on every can of his beer now. No shortcuts." Aikman believes it to be the spine of his success. Without that wiring, there are no Super Bowls, no 23-year broadcasting career, no booming business ventures. On paper, his was the archetype American success story, the country kid who made good because he was raised right. GQ once put him on the cover above the headline, "God's Quarterback." But there's another side to the story that God's quarterback rarely talks about.
The success everyone saw masked the inner turmoil no one knew about. Aickman's wrestled with it for decades, warring against his own happiness, chasing a finish line he isn't even sure exists. Then one day he looked up and realized his second marriage was crumbling. A failure, Aickman calls it. That was my rock bottom. Even now, years later, he's embarrassed talking about it. For me, he says over breakfast one morning in Dallas, contentment was always a four-letter word. I never wanted to be content. I didn't want to be around anyone who was content. That's just not a place I could land. He's 57. He hasn't taken a warm shower in years. He starts each morning with a cold one and a 20-minute walk in low-level sunlight to set his circadian rhythm. He's in bed by 9 p.m. unless he's calling a game. He lifts 4 days a week and adheres to a recovery routine that would probably make half the starting quarterbacks in the league feel guilty. Cold plunges, stints in the sauna and hyperbaric chamber, plus regular red light and plasma therapies. For years, Aickman jogged every summer afternoon at 3 p.m., when it's typically pushing 100 degrees in Dallas, partly because he craved the challenge, partly because he liked how it felt afterward. He needed to hurt. If I didn't keep myself in shape, he says, I'd feel like a fraud. He tracks his sleep. He reads about biohacking. I'm obsessed, he admits. He carries around a gallon jug of water everywhere he goes, filling it up 3 times a day. Wanting more flexibility, he took up yoga this spring, and for the first 3 months, it absolutely wrecked him. It's a bear, he says, hardest thing I've ever done. Class would finish, and he'd just lie there, soaked in sweat, unable to move. The quarterback who once finished a game as a rookie after being knocked out cold, Aickman had blood dripping from his ear on the sideline, couldn't even muster the strength to stand. He's come to love it. I feel like I can do everything I did when I was in my 30s, he says. Even play in an NFL game? If I had to, yeah, he says. The work is what always separated him. He didn't have Dan Marino's arm or Steve Young's improvisation, but the work never scared him, the punishment either. Daryl Johnston, a teammate for 11 seasons in Dallas, remembers Aickman walking up to him during the 1993 NFC Championship game against the 49ers, looking confused. 38-21, Aickman asked, reading the scoreboard aloud. How'd we get on them so quick? Johnson stood there stunned. The starting quarterback didn't even know the score? Then, after he watched Aickman slip an ammonia cap under his nose and inhale, Johnston put it together. The quarterback had taken a vicious shot to the head early in the game. 90 minutes of his memory was gone. The Cowboys won their second straight Super Bowl 7 days later. I've always felt that my success as an athlete and as a broadcaster is not because I'm the most talented guy in the room, Aickman says. It's because I'm willing to do what most people are not. He's also willing to say what others won't. It's why Aickman remains one of the top TV analysts in sports. He not only prepares like he's still playing, but he's blunt when others tend to back away, unafraid to call it like he sees it. He's at his best when he says what the fans at home are thinking. Troy might be the most honest guy ever, says Norv Turner, his former offensive coordinator in Dallas. The routine never changes. Aickman needs it. After the game ends Monday night, he takes notes while he watches a replay on his flight home. Aickman owns his own jet and flies private to and from every game. Then starts to prep for the following week, first thing Tuesday morning. He designed his own spotting boards before his first year in the booth back in 2001, and he's been using them ever since. He prints them out on Thursdays, color codes them, then adds notes all the way up until kickoff. He refuses to go into a game anything less than completely prepared. It took me about a week of us working together to realize why the guy had won 3 Super Bowls,
says his on-air partner and close friend, Joe Buck. The pair are the longest-tenured broadcast team in NFL history and began their 23rd season together with Monday night's 49ers win over the Jets. In March 2023, after Aikman and Buck's first year at the network, ESPN replaced a director and producer on the Monday Night Football team. Rumors swirled that Aikman was behind the decision. Not true, says a company source. With its first Super Bowl broadcast looming in February 2027, ESPN wanted and needed a better fit for the duo it's paying a combined $33 million annually. Execs learned Aikman wanted to be coached hard, no different than when he was growing up in Oklahoma or suiting up for the Cowboys. The personalities simply hadn't meshed. More about Troy Aikman's competitive streak, the guy that they call Clint Eastwood in shoulder pads, when Gatewave's Best of the Web comes right back.

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1: 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This time, we picked egress. E-G-R-E-S-S. Which of these three choices do you think comes closest to the definition of egress? A, a female bird. B, exit. Or C, greed. Female bird, exit, or greed. Here's 10 seconds to think it over. Well, those lighted signs over a fire door might have been a lot longer if they all read egress. It's better they keep their current word over them, exit. Incidentally, an entrance is called an ingress. Well, it's time for us to hit the egress until next time. So thanks for playing Word Savvy.
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3: Welcome back to Gateway's Best of the Web. We were in the middle of a story from TheAthletic.com about Troy Aikman. Aikman's style isn't for everyone. He knows this, but he's not above showing others what works for him. A few years ago, Aikman sent his spotting boards to Greg Olson, who was stepping into his old job at Fox. This spring, he did the same with Tom Brady, who'll slide into Olson's seat. It was important to Aikman to pay it forward. That's what John Madden did with him. He doesn't know how Brady will do as a broadcaster, but he expects the transition will take time. It's not an easy thing to settle into right away, Aikman says. Analysts live in 15 to 20 second sound bites. Then the ball is snapped. Someone told Aikman early on that calling a game is like a prize fight. Body blows, body blows, body blows, he explains. Then every once in a while you have a chance at a knockout punch. It took him years to learn that. There's this idea that I have this wealth of knowledge about the game, and now I get to take people behind the curtain, Aikman says. You don't have that kind of time, and it's gotten harder over the years because teams are playing faster. Whether it's Tom or Greg or Tony Romo, you sort of figure that out as you go. Aikman also doesn't downplay the competitive juices simmering in an industry that has seen salaries explode in recent years. It's there, whether it's discussed publicly or not. 2 years after Romo made headlines, signing an extension with CBS that pays $18 million a year, Aikman jumped to ESPN on a similar deal. Before Tom Brady even called a game, he was already the highest-paid commentator in history, starting a 10-year, $375 million deal with Fox. That's the competitive nature of me, and I know these guys are competitive as well, Aikman says. Every one of us wants to be the best. But whether it's a new guy coming in or other guys being well-received, it doesn't affect or change my approach. I go about it the same regardless. Maybe it doesn't change his approach, but Romo's deal, Olson's popularity, the hype surrounding Brady's debut, it's caught his attention, right? Buck, who knows Aikman about as well as anyone, has no doubt. We've never really talked about this, but it's only natural. It's what drives him to watch all that film. He's raging on the sidelines at Texas Stadium during a loss late in his career, ripping into his offensive line. That's an embarrassment, he screams. Junior league. He's standing next to an assistant coach, fuming about how far they'd fallen. I'm tired of being the guy who's got to run down everybody's throat all the time. Why don't we have a coach who does that? Aikman hates these clips. Man, I don't want my daughter seeing that stuff, he'll tell his old teammates. Troy, Johnston will remind him, that was part of your greatness. Most only remember the trophies. Aikman remembers how much the beginning humbled him and how much the end hurt. He went 0-11 as a rookie and used to walk off the field grumbling, "What's it take to win a game in this league?" 2 years later, fully healthy, he stood on the sideline and watched Steve Buerlein start the first playoff game of the Jimmy Johnson era. Turner had met him a year earlier. Aikman's arm was in a sling. The Cowboys' new offensive coordinator decided to make a joke to lighten the mood. "We got to get you to get the ball out a little quicker," Turner told him. Aikman didn't laugh. Even as the dynasty took off, he struggled to enjoy parts of the climb. Aikman still remembers the visitors' locker room at Candlestick Park just after they'd beaten the 49ers to advance to their first Super Bowl. Johnson stood on a table and screamed, "How about them Cowboys?" Players yelled. Players hugged. The QB walked to the shower, muttering under his breath, "Well, if we don't win in 2 weeks, this won't mean anything." He felt an immense weight before the game, mindful of how it would shape his legacy. He knew there was no going back. In 3.5 hours, Aikman told himself on the field, "This is either going to be the greatest day of my life or the worst." He carved up the Bills' secondary for 4 touchdowns in a 52-17 rout. A few hours later, the game's MVP couldn't find anyone to celebrate with. Aikman walked into the Cowboys' party with his girlfriend at the time, looked around, saw nothing but fans wanting autographs and sponsors wanting photos, Jerry Jones making money, he says, and walked out. He went back to the hotel looking for his teammates. His girlfriend fell asleep. He called room service and ordered some beer. He called his parents' room. No answer. Called his sister's room. No answer. "No way in hell was I going to bed," he says. He ambled down to the lobby, bumped into some members of the Dallas media, and threw back beers with them until the sun came up. He showed up to his MVP press conference the following morning, having not slept a wink, head still ringing, trying not to say anything stupid. He decided he was in charge of the Cowboys' Super Bowl parties from there on out. "We got better as we went along," he says with a laugh. He was the first quarterback to win 3 Super Bowls in 4 seasons, and his story was irresistibly American. He was the son of a rancher from Oklahoma, the #1 pick with the icy demeanor who'd stand in the pocket, take the hit, and fire it on the money. His name seemed dreamed up by the football gods. He was Clint Eastwood in shoulder pads. But there always seemed to be a joylessness to him. He was so robotic. Cowboys owner Jerry Jones once said that fans would write him letters asking why his star quarterback didn't have more fun on the field. "I wasn't out there to be anybody's friend," Aikman says. By the time they won their 3rd title in January 1996, Aikman knew they were slipping. "Hanging on by a thread," Johnston says. They escaped Super Bowl 30 with a 27-17 win over the Steelers, largely because Pittsburgh quarterback Neil O'Donnell tossed 2 errant second-half interceptions. Aikman barely threw for 200 yards. The Cowboys were lined up in victory formation for the final snap when Steelers linebacker Kevin Green let them hear it. "You know we kicked your butt," Green screamed from across the line of scrimmage. "You know we should have won this game." Aikman smirked. "Yeah, well, guess who's getting the trophy," he shouted back. "Said, Hutt." In post-game interviews, he could barely allow a smile. Relief was the word he kept using. Johnson had been gone for 2 years following a nasty falling out with Jones, two men wrestling over credit while their egos destroyed a dynasty from within. Everything the coach had built, everything Aikman had bought into, was slowly unraveling. His father had taught him there was a certain way of doing things, Johnson had done the same. No shortcuts, remember. Now, Aikman was realizing that, without that drive, he was miserable. He once fumed when Switzer, hired to replace Johnson after the second title, called off practice when half the wide receivers' room showed up hungover. "What am I supposed to do, cut Michael Irvin?" Aikman remembers Switzer asking him. "No, you don't cut Michael Irvin," Aikman told him, "but you cut that guy, and that guy, and that guy." By 2000, Aikman's last year in Dallas, he was taking pain-killing shots before every game just to slog through another beating. The Cowboys went 5-11. He decided midway through the season he'd never play for them again. It wasn't the back issues. It wasn't the concussions. He was disgusted at what America's team had become. What made him the maddest is that it wasn't the 49ers or Packers that dethroned them. The NFL's team of the 90s sabotaged themselves. Not one time did you ever read Michael Irvin complaining that he wasn't getting enough credit, or Emmitt Smith complaining he wasn't getting enough credit, or me complaining I wasn't getting enough credit, Aikman says, getting a bit heated over breakfast. Every player on those teams did what we had to do to win. Ask Aikman which of the current coaches he'd like to play for, and his answers aren't all that surprising. Kyle Shanahan, Sean McVay, Matt LaFleur. Then he thinks about it a little more, and his response is telling. "Tom Brady's going to laugh at this," he finally says, "but I would have loved to play for Bill Belichick." Dad would always ask him what he wanted to be when he grew up, and Troy would always give him the same answer, a professional athlete. As a kid, he'd spend nights alone in his bedroom practicing his signature, perfecting it for the day he started getting autograph requests. Kenneth Aikman took no issue with his son's ambition. He just wanted him to know what it would require. Around the house, he was rigid and unrelenting. When he laid down orders, he didn't repeat himself. "In some ways, it was really good for me," Troy says, "but you give up a lot of childhood in the process." The family moved from California to Oklahoma when Troy was 12. His dad hired two carpenters and built their house from the ground up. A modern-day Wyatt Earp, Troy has called him in interviews. "He instilled the fear of God in me growing up." His older sisters, too. Once, after one of them left a rotting banana peel on the kitchen counter, his dad grew furious. "If I find another one," he warned, "you're going to eat it." Not long after, he did, and he stuck to his word. It's not a story Aikman tells often. He was actually better at baseball than football growing up, and he wasn't even planning on going out for the high school team until his dad asked him about it. "You know football sign-ups are today, right? You're signing up, right?" Troy didn't have it in him to tell him no. He needed to show the toughest man he knew that he was tough too. The resolve he built as a teenager never eased. Time and success only hardened it. He'd play half the NFC Championship game with no memory of it. He'd unload on coaches and teammates when the standard wasn't being met. He'd get pain-killing shots just so he could be on the field for a 5-win team. Even in retirement, he felt a pull, like there was more to prove. He almost came back 3 times. He was ready to play for the Chargers in 2001. San Diego signed Doug Flutie instead. Then Eagles coach Andy Reid called him in 2002 after Donovan McNabb broke his leg. Philadelphia was 7-3 and needed a quarterback for the playoff push. Aikman mulled it overnight but decided against it. A year later, the Dolphins thought they were a quarterback away. Turner was calling the plays. Aikman was in. He started training. Ultimately, Miami general manager Rick Spielman couldn't get comfortable with Aikman's injury history. Broadcasting scratched an itch, but slowly Aikman learned the void would never again be filled. You're listening to Best of the Web right here on GateWave, audio for independent living. "You know the thing about this business that kills me," he told Buck their first year together? "There's no scoreboard." He poured himself into other pursuits, a a restaurant, a car dealership. For a time, he was part owner of the San Diego Padres, then a NASCAR team. He quit golf for a while because it drove him nuts. "I can run a little hot sometimes," Aikman says. He moved on to the next thing and the next thing and the next thing. It was all he knew to do. Standing still scared him to death. "There have been times when I'm like, bro, just chill. You don't have to chase all this stuff," Buck says. But any idea of him just drifting into a peaceful retirement, sitting on a beach somewhere, that's just the furthest thing from his mind. Years passed. The more Aikman ran from contentment, the more it robbed him of his own happiness. His first marriage fell apart, then his second. So he went to work on himself, trying to balance something that took years for him to accept. The traits that made him a Hall of Famer were the same ones keeping him from life's simple joys. He started meditating daily. He learned he could skip one workout a week and not beat himself up over it. He realized everyone doesn't think like a quarterback and that being content wasn't a sign of weakness, or worse yet, a character flaw. "It's taken decades," Aikman admits. "Not to get weird on you, but it's taken a lot of personal work, finding it within myself to give myself grace. There was a lot of, why do I feel this way? There's also been a curiosity that's allowed me to unlock a lot of locked doors." That doesn't mean the man's lost his edge. A few years ago, he and Buck were standing on the sideline during a Cowboys walkthrough, prepping to call a game the next day. One of the coaches asked Aikman if he wanted to take a few snaps with the scout team. "Are you kidding?" He stepped into the huddle on the wrong side of 50, determined to torch Dallas's first team defense. "I'm going to challenge them," he told Buck. "You don't run the scout team to be bad." Aikman's newest venture taps into some of the same competitive urges. Eight's launch in 2022 was the biggest of any independent beer in the history of the state. But Aikman wasn't thrilled with year two, so he spent a month recruiting Dave Rennie, who at the time was working for Youngling, to be his new CEO. At first, Rennie hesitated. He liked where he was at. "Dave," Aikman told him, "I've never lost at anything in my life. I'm not about to lose at this." In between the beer and the booth, Aikman devotes his time to his two 20-something daughters, Jordan and Alexa. "He couldn't be a better dad," Buck says. "He's got a soft side," his on-air partner vows, "even if most don't believe it. The tough-as-nails, fire-breathing quarterback, who's bitingly honest when he's calling a game, is actually an easy cry." When Aikman gave a speech at Buck's wedding a handful of years ago, the entire room was left in tears, Aikman included. Buck still remembers the first time they spoke, back in 2001, a few weeks after Fox paired them together. He nervously called up his new partner. "I know we don't know each other real well, but I've got my St. Louis Children's Hospital charity golf tournament coming up," Buck said, "and I don't know if there's any chance you could come." "I'll be there," Aikman told him. That side of him has never changed, Buck says. The loyalty runs both ways. During Aikman's negotiations with ESPN in 2022, the two spoke every day. Aikman made it clear he wasn't making the move unless they made the move together. He lost a lot of sleep thinking he was going to have to start over, Buck says. "Fox flashed Olsen and Brady at me before I left. I told them, I'm sure Greg's going to be great. I'm sure Tom's going to be great. But I know what I've got with Troy. We get along. We fit. We genuinely like each other, and that's a really comforting feeling when you're doing a Super Bowl for 115 million people." Aikman's never had a problem fighting for his own. Last winter, after resisting for almost 30 years, Jones finally relented and inducted Johnson into the Cowboys' Ring of Honor. What few knew was how central a role Aikman played behind the scenes. His coach deserved it. It was a wrong Aikman needed to see righted. Back at the beer distributor in Dallas, Aikman finishes bartending and slips out the back. His plane's waiting for him. After a busy summer traveling and promoting Eight, he's anxious to get back to the rhythms of the season. More than that, he learned he's allowed to enjoy it. I found contentment, if you can believe it, Aikman says, and it's a really good feeling. For him, peace was a process, long and aggravating, thrilling in moments but draining in others, a journey littered with the triumphs everyone saw and the inner storms no one knew about. Only now does he know one doesn't come without the other. That would have been too easy anyway. Troy Aikman's always hated easy. We're going to turn a hard corner here with a guest essay from Maya Salavitz. She's a contributing opinion writer who covers addiction and public policy for NewYorkTimes.com. In August 2021, while promoting her new book, Dopamine Nation, the Stanford psychiatrist Anna Lemke discussed addiction with NPR's Terry Gross. Dr. Lemke explained that the neurotransmitter dopamine is the common pathway for all pleasurable, intoxicating, rewarding experiences. The more dopamine an experience or substance releases, and the faster it does so, she argues, the more addictive it is. In her book, she says recovery from addiction requires a radical reset that should often include a dopamine fast, basically avoiding pleasures to help rebalance the brain. Dr. Lemke is far from alone in promoting puritanism as an addiction cure. In recent years, the idea that a dopamine fast, which typically includes abstaining from drugs, sugar, porn, and social media, but can extend to avoiding healthy highs like socializing, is beneficial, and it's spread rapidly through Silicon Valley and on sites like TikTok. Proponents contend that like alcohol and other drugs, phones, video games, shopping, highly processed food, and gambling desensitize people to dopamine, making it harder to resist further indulgence. They claim corporate giants in pharma, tech, and food are using dopamine science to hook people on their products. To fight back, we must abstain from having fun as much as possible. We've breached our pleasure credit limit and need to get back under budget. The problem with this neuroscience shorthand is that hedonistic excess isn't the cause of addiction, and dopamine's role in the brain is not all about pleasure. While dopamine does play an important role in addiction, it's not what traps people in self-destruction. Americans aren't facing an addiction crisis because we get too much dopamine from overabundant cheap thrills. Our problem, instead, is a lack of connection, community, and purpose. It's easy to understand why people mistakenly believe that the pursuit of pleasure drives addiction. Films and addiction memoirs frequently describe drugs like heroin as being better than an orgasm multiplied by 1,000, or like kissing God, as Lenny Bruce once said. But although people compare social media's addictiveness to crack or opioids, no one calls compulsively scrolling TikTok sublime. In the brain, pleasure and addiction are incredibly complex. When released in certain neural circuits, dopamine is critical to making us want to repeat behaviors that feel good, which tend to be linked to experiences that led to the survival and reproductive success of our ancestors. But dopamine also affects neural circuits that control movement. That's why a genuine dopamine fast would be a terrible idea. People with Parkinson's disease know this firsthand. Their condition is caused by the progressive destruction of dopamine-containing neurons, especially those controlling movement. This causes tremors and difficulty moving. But while Parkinson's can cause depression and apathy, it doesn't always. Dopamine is linked with creating a desire to repeat actions that previously led to pleasure, rather than causing the feeling of pleasure itself. To complicate things further, there are also at least two different types of pleasure: the experience of desire and anticipation, labeled wanting by researchers, and the experience of satiation, comfort, and contentment, known as liking. The difference is most vivid in sexual behavior. The thrill of excitement and attraction is quite different from the pleasure of orgasm and afterglow. Dopamine drives wanting, but liking and satisfaction are more associated with the release of the brain's natural opioids. Dopamine motivates us to learn about the world by helping predict what produces positive experiences and encouraging us to repeat them. Addiction, however, is driven more by the compulsion to repeat an experience than by the intensity of the pleasure that's felt. When casual drug use turns into an addiction, different dopamine circuits in the brain are activated. Initially, the parts of the brain associated with the buzz of desire, dopamine, and the bliss of satisfaction, endorphins, are most active. But once someone is addicted, the activity shifts to a part of the brain where dopamine is linked with repeated behavior, nearly uncontrollable habits that are now difficult to change. In other words, addiction is about heedless compulsion, not hedonism. My experience of cocaine addiction illustrates this perfectly. My initial use elicited feelings of capability, confidence, and elation. But chronic injecting, especially in roughly the last year of doing so, brought the opposite of pleasure. I constantly craved more, even when each shot only escalated my anxiety and fear. What I wanted was completely disassociated from what I liked. Horrifically, despite my knowing that I now hated the effects of coke, it took going to rehab before I could stop my brain from engaging the inject more cocaine programming. As we contend with technology and other potentially addictive experiences, we should focus on what causes compulsions, not worry about what gives people pleasure. Compulsive craving is what makes social media, cell phones, and all the rest seem like crack. The rewards are nowhere near as intense as drug experiences, but because the platforms dish them out almost randomly, they can capture the brain's dopamine wanting circuitry as it seeks to forecast reward. Such unpredictable patterns of reward are fundamental to all types of addiction. Thankfully, however, even among those who try the riskiest substances or activities, only a minority get hooked. People who are vulnerable to addiction are typically at risk because they aren't coping well, perhaps because of mental illness they can't manage, the experience of trauma, the despair of economic and social dislocation, or some combination thereof. In my case, it was an attempt to mitigate depression and autism spectrum disorder. Addiction isn't about seeking extra pleasure, it's about killing excess emotional pain. Consequently, America's problem isn't that we're a bunch of hedonists hooked on capitalism's dopamine hits, it's that so many of us aren't able to get our social, physical, and emotional needs met in healthy ways. The solution, then, isn't to ban or quit potentially addictive escapes, though they should be regulated to minimize harm. Instead of a dopamine fast, what we really need is a dopamine feast, one that makes us want experiences we actually like, rather than compulsively responding to cravings. I'll leave you with something from Pema Chodron. Letting there be room for not knowing is the most important thing of all. When there's a big disappointment, we don't know if that's the end of the story. It may just be the beginning of a great adventure. Life is like that. We don't know anything. We call something bad, we call it good. But really, we just don't know. I'm Lucy Scott. Thank you so much for coming along today, and I hope you'll join me next week for another edition of Gateway's Best of the Web.
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4: Gary O'Donohue. is a British journalist. His remarkable career spans reporting for the BBC News across Africa, Asia, Europe, and the United States. Notably, he's one of the most prominent blind correspondents in British media. O'Donoghue faced partial sight loss from birth, eventually becoming completely blind at the age of 8. O'Donoghue attended Worcester College for the Blind, and later studied philosophy and modern language at Christ Church, Oxford University. He began his journey at the BBC as a junior reporter on BBC Radio, starting on BBC Four's Today programme, where he was even asked to bungee jump off Chelsea Bridge. Throughout his career, he covered stories across various continents and media platforms, including radio, television and the internet. In 2004, O'Donoghue became a political correspondent based at Westminster, reporting on UK politics. A move to Washington, D.C. in 2014 marked his role as the chief North American political correspondent for BBC News. There is no question that Gary O'Donoghue's journey exemplifies resilience, determination, and excellence in journalism. 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
9: I still get emails at least every week from readers, newly blind adults, who say, your book has given me hope. 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

0: don't remember, Barbara, maybe you can tell us who you are and what you do.
1: Thank you, Peter. I'm Barbara Hinsky, and I'm an author, a novelist. I've written a series that focuses, the protagonist is a newly blind woman and her guide dog. And the first book in the series is Guiding Emily, which is currently being turned into a movie. And The Unexpected Path was the second book. And now I am launching the third book, Over Every Hurdle. I write other things as well.
0: Well, congratulations on the movie. That's really exciting.
1: Thank you. I'm real excited about that.
2: Do you know who's going to be starring in it?
1: No, I believe the movie will have the same name as the book, Guiding Emily. And I'm a paid consultant, so I have to be there during filming.
2: And this is not the first of your books that's being turned into a movie. You've been through this before.
1: I have. My Christmas novella, The Christmas Club, was made into a Hallmark Channel Christmas movie of the same name in 2019.
0: And today's other guest is Julie. Maybe you can tell our listeners who you are and what your special relationship to Barbara is.
3: Gladly. So my name is Julie Rock, and I manage an adult comprehensive program that is funded by VR at the Foundation for Blind Children. And we help people who have either lost vision recently, or maybe their vision has increased, they've finished high school, and they're ready to either move on or retain employment, retain their job. And so we help them learn the skills they're going to need for that job. So we met Barb when she came in for a tour and had some questions and decided to write this book and did some interviewing about what is it we do. And I've now been working with Barb for about 5 years, and it's been quite the joy.
0: Now, although Barbara is sighted, I understand you are blind, Julie.
3: I have low vision. I'm legally blind. I have something called Stargardt's maculopathy, which means I have central vision loss. The symptoms are similar to age-related macular degeneration. Mine came on when I was in high school. I actually played basketball, varsity all the way through high school. It really hasn't stopped me from doing anything except driving. But the time came when my vision was low enough that I absolutely needed assistive technology. I used JAWS, which I'm sure your listeners have heard you talk about before, as well as magnification. And I just do a lot of use of all of the different blindness skills that are needed by those of us that are either blind or visually impaired.
2: And I gather you have a guide dog who was maybe the model for Emily's guide dog in the book?
3: Well, I would leave that up to Barb to speak to, but I will say that my dog, Gnocchi, with a G, like the little Italian potato dumpling, came from Guide Dogs for the Blind. He happens to be a black Labrador. He's been with me for 8 years, and he is quite the wonder dog, I must say.
1: Yes. Gnocchi is definitely the prototype for Garth. I just can't tell you what a joy it was, that tour of the Foundation for Blind Children, where I saw the work that Julie and others were doing, and I was brought to tears, and I said, what do you need? And they said, well, you know, nonprofit, we need money, and we need to raise the awareness in the sighted community of the isolation that visually impaired people often feel. And I said, well, I can do that. I'm a novelist. Write a book about that and shine a light on it. And I can donate proceeds and do those things. And so they were incredibly supportive of me in doing my research, because I knew nothing about this really. So Julie introduced me to the guide dog world and let me see how she works with her guide. And I attended counseling sessions and talked to the doctors and got white cane training. And so the foundation has been remarkable. And in that, I mean, sometimes you work with people professionally and then you just form such an affinity with someone. And Julie's that person for me. I think we don't talk all the time, but when we do, we're so glad that we've made contact. And I have to tell you, she is a remarkable dog trainer. Both of my unruly dogs and I have, and I think I'm mostly the problem in the dog training because I wasn't very good at it, but have been to her dog training classes, and now I've got really well-behaved little puppies, and it's a joy. So she's a remarkable person.
2: Eyes on Success is made possible in part by our corporate partners.

0: 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Underwriting pairs the impact of targeted marketing with the integrity of community goodwill.
1: Learn more by sending an email to hosts@eyesonsuccess.net.
0: This week's focus topic is Barbara Hinsky's new book, Over Every Hurdle, the sequel to Guiding Emily and the Unexpected Path, which we've talked about in prior shows, and how the Foundation for Blind Children was involved in the creation of this series of books.
1: Well, Barbara, this is a fun series of books that you've put together, starting out with Emily, who goes blind suddenly on her honeymoon in the first book, and then taking us through her life as she learns blindness skills and copes with being blind professionally and personally. And now your new book takes that even a little bit further. Tell us a little bit about the new book.
2: The new book will be called Over Every Hurdle. And this has two dogs on the cover. It's got Garth the Black Lab and Biscuit, who is a yellow lab based upon another guide dog I know from Foundation for Blind Children. So we've got another blind main character in the book and her guide dog. In this book, we've got Emily facing work challenges where people really don't think she's all that capable. And she is, and she shows them that she can do the same jobs, probably even a little bit better. She has some relationship issues. And one of her employees, she's a manager in her job, in an IT kind of job, programming job. And one of her employees is on the spectrum. And so it's also got his journey in there and his meeting someone and a romance of his. So it's got lots of educational things, I think. I hope that they're just all entertaining and affirming looks at people living real life with the abilities they have, no matter what they are.
0: You've been very generous, and you've given us an advanced copy of each book before we've interviewed you for the show, which is terrific. And we've both read them all and really enjoyed them. And my impression of the three books is in the first book, Emily suddenly goes blind, and she really needs to come to terms with that. And she's just first beginning to learn blindness skills. And in the second book, she develops independence and confidence and, you know, goes back to work and gets on with her life. And in the third book, it's like, well, yeah, I know she's blind, but she's just doing her life. And, it really shown the progression of her acceptance of her blindness, but also that it doesn't need to be an impediment to anything and that she can just be like anybody else, except she happens not to see.
2: I'm thrilled to hear that because that's what I was going for. And, you know, honestly, I think of you and Pete when I write these scenes between couples. And eventually, Emily, no, I don't think this is a spoiler. She's going to have children. Stephanie's going to have children. And they're going to be blind parents. And no surprise, they're going to be doing the things all parents do with all children. And it needs to be seen as not remarkable. It needs to be seen as natural. That's what I'm going for. That's what I'm hoping for.
1: The other thing I think is interesting about this whole journey of yours is that being fully sighted, you knew very little about blindness and the blindness community, how people get around in life. But through your association with the Foundation for Blind Children, you actually learned a lot about blindness yourself and incorporated all of that knowledge into these books.
2: Yes, that was very important to me. And my readers love that. And I think that we have hit the mark in terms of people constantly in my reviews and in emails say, I had no idea blind people could do that. Okay, well, this is what we're going for.
0: Mm-hmm. So Julie, as Barb's coach and guide, if you will, through her path of learning blindness skills, are you satisfied with how well she's been able to depict that facet of Emily's life?
3: Well, this is what's great about what Barbara does. So she came in and did interview after interview with instructors, with students. She watched, as she said, she even put on a blindfold at one point and worked with an instructor to learn orientation and mobility with a cane so she could see what is it like to go out there when I can't see. putting yourself in that position is huge. Also just had some great natural insight. So she seemed to just have a good way of asking the right questions, which was really important. She would kind of talk out, am I getting it? This is what I think. And then as she has written each book, she has sent copies out. I know that she has always let me read rough drafts to say, am I on the right track? Am I hitting the mark? And even if there were little tiny things that we brought up, just to say, I don't know if this is worth changing, but then she would make that decision. And I think being just so open to learning and to listening to what's going on with other people, and then just having that kind of mindset where she can understand and read people. I think some of that's just natural, and that's just who Barb is.
2: Thank you. If I can interject one funny aspect, the guide dog parts are the diciest, because the West Coast guide dog people and the East Coast guide dog people don't do everything exactly the same. And there is very little tolerance of the difference. Mm-hmm. If you are on the West Coast and that East Coast way is wrong.
1: How funny. What are some of the major differences you've seen in that regard?
2: Well, I can't, now that I'm spouting off, I can't put my finger on them. But I've had emails about, oh, we would never do this or that. Oh, I know. One was Kongs with peanut butter. Doesn't that just, you know, those plastic or those rubberized things that dogs love filled with peanut butter and then they keep busy looking. Okay. Whoever would have thought that that was, you know, a hanging offense, giving a dog a Kong. But I got called to the carpet by some of the East Coast people for that. So there you go.
1: How funny.
2: Yeah. So unfortunately, Garth will never get another Kong because I'm not going.
0: But he does get cheese doodles from Dhruv.
2: Oh, and I get those and I get scolded for that too, but it's just, you know, cinematic vehicle of fun. And I guess one in the beginning of every book and one at the end. I think we'll live through that.
1: It is kind of fun how you write some chapters from the dog's perspective. And I'm always interested to see what the dogs are thinking.
0: And then Zoe has a dog who's not a guide dog. Zoe's the sighted child that's a big factor in Emily's life. And it's interesting to read Garth, the guide dog's, opinion of how badly trained this dog is who's not been through guide dog training.
2: I think that's realistic. I do think families have dogs and some of them are not very well trained.
1: You've seen a number of those.
2: I like the dog chapters, because sometimes, particularly in the first book, as she's descending into despair over losing her sight, it would be a very heavy book if we didn't have the lighter chapters of Garth learning to be a guide dog. So it helped elevate it.
1: The other thing I like about this series of books is for people who aren't blind, they don't generally have a lot of interactions with people who are blind. They know nothing about the blind world. And it's a great introduction and a very realistic introduction to what it's like to be blind in a primarily sighted world.
2: You know, I know from my own personal experience when I was working in corporate America as a lawyer, there was a blind man on the floor above me. And we had met because we both worked for the same company, but we didn't interface very often. And I remember once in a while, I would see him. He would go to a meeting on my floor. He'd be in the hallway. And I would just step aside so that he could get by me, thinking I just want to get out of his way. That was crazy. I mean, he heard me breathing. He knew somebody was there. I should have said, hey, John, it's Barb from Legal. How you doing today? I thought I was being polite. And instead, I was probably being a little bit hurtful. So I'm glad I know better now.
1: And adults are afraid to ask questions or interact in a different way because of that type of uncertainty. You know, I worked for years as a research scientist at Xerox, and it wasn't until Bring Your Kid to Work Day where some of my colleagues would bring their children into my office, and they'd say, oh, is that how you do your work, seeing my screen reader and braille display, etc.
2: That is so interesting.
3: And I also like that this last book, and I don't think I'm spoiling anything but enticing people to read it, that you bring up some of the challenges she does face when she's traveling. So you aren't candy coating things that it's always easy, it's always perfect. Well, Garth will make sure everything goes just right. Sometimes, and it doesn't matter if you're visually impaired or fully sighted, you're going to have challenges when you travel. But you hit on some of the real challenges at the end of the day can have you quite frustrated.
1: Yes, that's for sure.
0: And in addition, Pete and I were talking about this, like how you were able to capture the tone and some of the stuff that goes on in a technical work group, because we were both in corporate research and we lived that life. We were really impressed. And you even captured some of the residual sexism that still exists, unfortunately. And you treated that pretty sensitively, too.
2: Thank you. I certainly am close enough to corporate America to realize all the politics and the turf protection and all that maddening stuff that is part and parcel of that daily life. It has nothing to do with anybody being sighted or blind, but yeah, it's not helpful.
1: But it is part of life, as you indicate with your books.
2: Yeah.
1: We talked a lot about how Barb's association with the Foundation for Blind Children changed her perspective on blindness and life in general. And I'm wondering, Julie, the reverse, what impact it's had on your organization?
3: Well, part of it has been obviously for people to kind of know a little bit more of us because they can read the books. And we have, as part of our curriculum in Braille now, her books are available in our media center so that people can read them. And then Barb being so generous has offered to give us some funding from these books as time goes on. That's pretty major because we are a nonprofit. So we take our funding from anywhere we can get it. And we are always thankful to someone who wants to support.
1: That has to be very helpful.
3: Absolutely.
0: I understand that you two met in the process of Barb interviewing you and other people at the Foundation for Blind Children. And as we've just discussed, grown-ups don't typically ask questions and aren't open about even acknowledging that the other person might have a disability. So you got to have lots of conversations like that. What kind of an impact has that had on you and others in your group that have had similar interactions?
3: Just to let you know, one of our sayings at the Foundation for Blind Children is that a visual impairment or blindness is absolutely not a disability, but a diagnosis. Mm-hmm. And we have it written in our gym. We have it everywhere because we do not believe it's a disability. We do believe just a diagnosis we have to overcome. And having Barb here to be so open has been really good for the students as well as the staff. It gives us the opportunity to look at things from both sides because sometimes, you know, it has been 44 years since I was diagnosed with my vision loss. And frankly, I don't remember having 20/20 vision. And so sometimes I forget things. So hearing from somebody else about don't forget body language, don't forget, I just had this conversation with somebody and they said, you know, this isn't just about sighted, non-sighted. I said, I'm realizing it that there are times that my facial expression is not saying what I truly mean. My facial expression is serious and stern because I'm thinking. And it looks like I'm really angry when all it really means is I'm deep in thought. And I said, you know, I didn't know I was doing that. I wonder if that's my visual impairment. And I was corrected to say, no, I do that too. And I have 20/20 vision. And I didn't notice it until I started using Zoom all the time that I do that too. So having someone like Barb that can come in and talk to us and ask those questions and say, what do you do when you can't read the room? Sometimes we can read it because of what is said, because of a tone of voice. There's a scene in the book where Emily's trying to read the room because it's quiet. And we all know if you can see anything, maybe you know people are quiet because they're staring at you. But if you can't see, you don't know. Did they leave? Are they not listening? Are they all reading their phones? You have no idea what's going on. And so you have to try to interact verbally to get their attention back. So having someone that's been in the corporate world like Barb that can ask those questions and say, well, what about this or that when you can't see what's going on? That's pretty insightful.
0: So is there anything either one of you wants to add?
2: I don't know if people would think this is interesting, but I do, and I think it's encouraging. The Missouri Department of Education licenses an excerpt from Guiding Emily to use in their standardized testing. Isn't this wacky? Because one of the board members of the Department of Education read the book and said, we need to include more diversity in our standardized testing. And so they licensed a chunk of the book for reading comprehension. That's just so unexpected, but it's encouraging, isn't it?
0: That's pretty cool.
1: That is pretty cool.
3: Congratulations.
1: Yeah.
0: Yeah.
2: Thank you.
1: Well, we thank Barb for putting these books together and your interaction for how this all worked out. They're fun books.
2: Thank you so much.
0: And I think what's really special here, we've done a number of interviews with authors of books that have visually impaired protagonists, but they're mostly visually impaired authors. And to have a mainstream author who I know you're pretty modest, but you've been on the bestseller list, put out a series of books with a blind protagonist really brings it more into the forefront and is so valuable for raising awareness. So thank you for that.
2: Thank you for saying that. I have to say this series has my full heart in it, and I still get emails at least every week from readers, newly blind adults, who say, your book has given me hope. I mean, what else could anyone ever want from what they do? And I know Julie's day-to-day is giving people hope, for sure. But for most novelists, churning out women's fiction or sweet Christmas stories, you don't have that experience. So it's just been life-changing for me.
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0: Now for this week's final item, how to learn more about and how to get Over Every Hurdle and how to contact both Barbara Hinsky and Julie Rock.
1: Well, Barb, remind our listeners what the names of the books are, including the recent one, and where people can obtain these books.
2: 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The first book is Guiding Emily. 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I'm trying to think who the publishers are. 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
0: Can you spell that?
2: Yes, Barbara, B-A-R-B-A-R-A, Hinsky, H-I-N-S-K-E.com. Thank you.
1: And you also have another series of books that have become quite popular. Just tell our listeners what to look for there.
2: Yeah. My first series of books is the Rosemont series, Coming to Rosemont, and there's eight of them. It's women's fiction with a little bit of mystery, thriller, and suspense. I just can't help myself. I write mystery, thriller, and suspense. I love it. I've got The Christmas Club, which was made into a Christmas movie. I've written two books in the Wishing Tree series with a number of other women's fiction authors, and I've written my Paws and Pastries and Sweets and Treats series of books too, and a couple of other murder mysteries.
1: And if people had questions for you, is there a way they can contact you directly?
2: The best thing would be my email, and I do answer all my emails. It's B Hinsky, so the initial B, Barbara, B-H-I-N-S-K-E, @gmail.com.
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0: That's it for show number 2246. Next week on Eyes on Success, we'll be talking about training low vision rehabilitation optometrists. People with newly diagnosed vision problems may not get directed to low vision optometrists who can help them adapt to their vision changes. We'll speak with Richard Jamara and Sarah Hinckley, two of the editors of a training guide for low vision optometrists who hope to train more of them and to increase awareness of their specialty so that more patients who could use their help get referred to them.
1: Thanks for joining us this week, and we hope to see you next week for the interview with these optometrists who are trying to do some really great work.
0: You've been listening to Eyes on Success, hosted and produced by Nancy Goodman-Torpy and Peter Torpy.
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8: The message for Never Lose Sight, you know, what started off for my son, it truly became the universal message of one of hope that we just don't do it alone. And, you know, Never Lose Sight, the bigger message is we just sometimes need reminders that, you know, it takes all of us.
1: And this is a great story of how one mom took it upon herself to raise awareness and funds for solving blindness problems.
0: Navigating a child's vision loss requires proactive advocacy. We'll talk with Angela Ricketts, creator of the nonprofit Sightstones, about her journey with her son's rare genetic condition. Through custom clay keepsakes and her book, Never Lose Sight, she funds research showing how shared stories build hope for everyone. But first, for our tip of the week. This week's tip comes from Angela Ricketts.
8: The tip for the week would be never lose sight that your story matters.
1: I like that. That's an excellent tip.
0: That's beautiful. Thank you.
8: Thank you.
4: 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Success. Success. Success. Success. Success.
1: Well, today's guest has an interesting story and some interesting ventures that got her involved because of some associations with blindness. So, Angela, why don't you get us started by introducing yourself and telling a little bit about yourself?
8: Thank you so much for having me on your show. I'm happy to be here. My name is Angela Ricketts. I live in St. Louis, Missouri, with my husband. We have three amazing, incredible children that keep me very busy. We have two daughters and a son. They're 19, 15, and 12. So we have college, high school, and middle school all in one. So I'm wearing a lot of hats. So I have been working with my husband. We have a residential company here in St. Louis, and we've been doing that for 18 years. But today I am actively working and growing our nonprofit called Sightstones, which is a nonprofit dedicated to raising awareness and money to fund critical research needed for blinding eye diseases. And it affects our family due to we got a diagnosis for our middle child, our only son, 10 years ago, and he's 15 today.
1: And apparently your grandfather had the similar eye condition, right?
8: Yes. So that was like the kind of wild card of the mix. My grandfather thought he had an eye disease called retinitis pigmentosa. Today, with the genetic testing that was available, we found out it is choroideremia, which affects roughly like 1 in 50,000 boys and men. Yeah, so I lost my grandfather before I was born. So 10 years ago, when we got this diagnosis that he had it, you know, we hadn't seen it in our family. And my mom had siblings, I have cousins. So we kind of, you know, now we know how it was passed and, you know, how it's affected everyone. And my daughters, they will be carrying the gene as well. So, you know, it's just, it's genetic. So.
1: And I haven't heard of that eye condition before. What are the ramifications of that? And what is the current state of your son's vision?
8: So at the age of 5, just to kind of take you back, he was working with a physical therapist. And, you know, being a mom, it's, you know, you don't want to say, you're not trying to like compare yours to the older one. But everything, you know, just navigation in general, like the way you would play on a playground, it always was a little bit different. And so he was doing physical therapy to learn how to like catch a ball, ride a bike. And at the end of the appointment one day, she said, have you had his eyes checked? And I said, no, why? And she goes, I think he can't see in his peripheral. She goes, when I'm doing exercises, he's really overextending to see it. So we took him, you know, for an eye exam. And right when they looked in his retinas, they could see that he was carrying some form of an eye disease. Which led us to another doctor that said, I don't think your son can see at night based off of the test. I think he's night blind. And at the time I had a 2-year-old, you know, my youngest was 2, Kai, my son was 5. And then my oldest was, you know, 8 turning 9. So to be a mom, to be like, he can't see in the night and I'm his mom. But then we realized, you know, navigating on Halloween, you know, he really held our hands versus like crossing at, you know, like all the other kids, you know, and we're like, oh, he's just sweet and cautious. And, you know, when he transitioned into his big boy bed, he never left his room. And we're like, this kid just loves to sleep. What a great kid, you know, but it was that he couldn't see in the dark. So today he's 15 and, you know, the disease is definitely, it's, you know, working. So it works opposite of macular. So versus center, working out, this is working out, working in, you know, he has amazing teachers. So he's very proficient with O&M. He started that pretty early. Not that he always wants to use it at night because he feels like he still has some functioning sight with, and then we go to the same places. But he's really like leaned into some of the resources and met amazing teachers along the way.
0: You know, dealing with a small child who has any kind of physical difference, one thing that's wonderful about children is they're very accepting. Whatever is true is their reality. And they just don't assume that, well, I'm seeing differently from everybody else. You know, they get around how they get around. And they give you this eye screening at school. Well, let me tell you, the next week we took our kid to the eye doctor to see, you know, how his eyes were because Pete's condition is hereditary. And he passed at the school test. And the next week the eye doctor says he needs glasses. So, you know, you really don't get a handle on a visual problem when the person who's affected is 5-ish years old.
8: Right. I mean, he was, you know, like we ended up having to go out of state because in the state of Missouri, they were like, whatever he has is so rare. So we went to the University of Iowa and met with Dr. Stone there. And I mean, at the time, and he didn't really even know his alphabet, you know, so they're showing him just different images. I mean, it was just, you know, you're 5 years old trying to navigate an eye chart.
1: You know, I remember our son's eye chart exam at the ophthalmologist when we took them there, and they would show them pictures because he was so young at the time. And one of them was a dial telephone. And her son said, "I have no idea what that is." Like, "Oh no, is there something wrong?" Well, he just didn't know what it was. He had never seen a dial telephone.
8: No, that's so funny. I just converted a cassette tape and my daughter's like, "What's that?" And I'm like, "Oh, forget it."
0: Yeah, right. We've had those discussions too.
1: One thing that we often talk about is when you see an ophthalmologist, they aren't the ones that often plug you into the resources that will be most valuable in helping coping with such an issue. How did you get plugged into these services? Is that because you were seeing some of these PT people or what?
8: You know, he was already receiving like, you know, fine motor, OT, you know, PT speech. So we were already doing that. But, you know, when we left the eye doctor, I think actually one of the very first resources I found was the Foundation Fighting Blindness. And, you know, leaving a doctor's office without a brochure, that was just a really hard day because it felt so isolating to feel like we had this thing. We didn't know what it was. Our son was 5. We were going to have to go out of state to find it. So it was really me kind of leaning in and saying, all right, what are the resources available here in St. Louis? And Foundation Fighting Blindness just opened up an entire community of amazing, incredible individuals that, you know, I consider like, you know, family today, that really just helped, you know, ask the questions, helped us just to lean into, because at the time we didn't know what he had. It took about a year to get the genetic testing back. So we didn't know how fast this was going to progress. With my grandfather having it, you know, my grandfather stopped driving in his 30s. My son's already verbalized, he's like, "I won't be able to drive." And, you know, that was kind of confirmed over the summer at his doctor's appointment. So, you know, this thing, there's no way to really like say, all right, this is what it's going to be at 20, 30. So my grandfather was gone. So we didn't have anyone to say, well, how does this work? So once he found out that it was choroideremia, the Choroideremia Research Foundation, they also have a community too. And so they've just been, again, it's been absolutely incredible. And I'm so, so grateful that we have communities that get it, because as much as sometimes our family and friends that really want, you know, to be part of it, and they do, it's sometimes those harder conversations that, I don't know, you just need someone that can really kind of understand like what you're going through.
0: There's nothing like talking to people who are experiencing similar things, whether it's a vision issue or any other issue.
8: Correct.
1: So now with all this going on, it sounds like this was the motivation to start your SightStones project. Can you tell us a little bit about that and what SightStones are?
8: Yes. So I recently I wrote a book. It just went live on Amazon. It's called Never Lose Sight. And it is the story, the journey of the creation of the SightStones. And both the book and the SightStones 100% is going to fund the research. So 10 years ago, when we got this diagnosis, we left the doctor's office. We knew it was rare. Funding was needed. And as an entrepreneur, that's the way my brain thinks is, okay, how can I create it? How can I raise money? And I went back to the very beginning when I was a little girl. My very first business was selling clay. They were worry stones. My father was a potter. He was an artist. And we'd go and display all of his artwork and sell it. And that's where I learned all my business skills. But as a little girl, I was like 5 years old selling worry stones for a quarter. So after that doctor appointment, I came home and I said, "Dad, we could make a worry stone, put a hole in it," because I kept trying to explain this to people, like how this loss was working, that my grandfather used to say that it was the sight of a keyhole. And then, you know, that he lost that. So I said, "Dad, we could create a business, make it a nonprofit and give the money away." And we talked about that forever. And I lost my dad 3 years ago. And 2 years ago, this fall in October, I sat down with Clay and I followed through with this dream. And it's been incredible. And that's why I put it all in a book, because I can't even make it up. It's been the most amazing journey through. And So yeah, it's the creation of the Sight Stones. And so they're going into retail. They're going all over right now. So it's been a wild, wild journey. Yeah.
0: So you just said your dad was a potter, but I got the impression that as a potter, he never made any of these Sight Stones. You're making them?
8: Yes. So my dad was a potter. My dad was also a registered nurse at the VA hospital. He lived an extraordinary life and very incredible man. But we would always talk about, you know, sitting down with Clay and doing this and opening up the studio again. Because at that point, you know, the studio was closed. He had stopped doing art shows. But then my dad he ended up having a stroke, ended up, you know, battling cancer. So there was something always just kind of blocking us from doing it. And the timing just, you know, wasn't right. And so when I lost my dad, I was really in a state of a lot of grief, and working through that about after a year, that's when I proceeded to sit down with the clay. So we never sat down literally together, but my dad has been on this journey with me, just moving me ahead. And that's been the most beautiful thing. And there's other people introduced throughout the book that are also just the center of truly like what this journey has been about as well.
0: Can you describe one of these Sight Stones?
8: So they are, so picture about a quarter size, a little bit larger from a quarter size. They vary because we have volunteers. They come out to the studio that I work out of and help me make these. So we roll them in a ball, and sometimes we just roll balls all in one day. And then they sit in containers. Then we press them. But if we're all like doing different various jobs, we roll them in a ball. They are indented with the thumbprint. So it's pressed inside the clay. And then once that dries, we can put them out in the sun. But once it dries, each one on the backside of the stone is stamped with never lose sight. And then once that dries, we eventually hit it with a hole. So we actually press a hole through so the clay actually comes out so you can see through the stone. So I wear them on a necklace. I hang them from the bags. I'll put them on wine bottles to give to friends. But they're just a tangible way to kind of just come back. So each of the stones, they all come with a card and they carry a message. And the message says, carry the stone as a reminder of how important your vision is in this world, even in times when we struggle to see, that every day we get to choose what to focus on. So it became something to hold, something to carry, just something to come back to, just being present, you know, and just being still and, you know, being able just to see like how we want to navigate the day for the day, you know?
1: And how do people find out about these? I mean, this is a big venture. You had to get some volunteers and organize all this, and then you have to distribute these and market them. How do people find out about it? How is the marketing all, distribution all done?
8: Sightstones are available on sightstones.org, where they can order the stones. We're actually getting ready to update all of our store because we're doing a big book launch. And as well as the book, the Never Lose Sight book, is available too. So yeah, so it became word of mouth. I was making these in my garage, and I basically, just to share with you, so 12 years ago, I'd met a man. His name is Mark Barella. He is a founder of Seeds of Happiness. So he makes little clay balls with smile faces. His website is amazing. The studio here, if you're ever in St. Louis, is incredible. That's where the Sight Stones are created, at the Seeds of Happiness. But my dad and I met him 12 years ago before we, you know, got this diagnosis 10 years ago. And Mark had a business based off these little clay smiles. A friend of his, their son was going through having terminal cancer, and Mark ended up making these. And when the child passed, he gave them to the family to represent the child's smile. And as an artist, you know, he was doing all kinds of fine art, but the mom came back and was like, you need to make these and, you know, send them out into the world. So Mark has been doing his business for 20 years, but I met Mark 12 years ago. So 2 years later, when we got that diagnosis, I said to my dad, we could do what that man did, but instead of making it a for-profit company, we could make a nonprofit. So after making these in my garage for about a year, I went out to Mark's studio. I hadn't seen him in 12 years since that one day, that interaction we had. And I just went out to thank him, to let him know that I was putting Sightstones out in the world and that he truly was one of the ones that planted the seed of this idea in my head, you know? So he said, no, you need to come to the studio. You don't need to be making those in your garage. Come to the studio. So in the last year, I've been at the studio. He welcomed all my volunteers into the studio, and we make them here in St. Louis, Missouri. So it's been a beautiful collaboration. And Mark is interwoven through the entire story, because truly, I think often those interactions that we have with individuals, we're constantly planting seeds within each other's lives, right? Through, whether that's through action, through words, just through showing up. And sometimes we don't realize the impact that we have, you know, and that impacted my life so much 12 years ago. And now we're doing such a really amazing theme with Sightstones.
1: And then you say all of the money goes to fund research into eye diseases. Do you send this all to one particular agency that's your favorite or distribute it somehow?
8: We are actively working on that right now. So at this time, Sightstones has helped with hiring a chief medical officer for the Choroideremia Research Foundation, which a portion of it went for that this past year. Right now, we are actively working on where the money is going to go next, whether that's going to be through grants. So I'm really hoping that the FFB, the Choroideremia Research Foundation, are just able to kind of guide us to share, you know, which doctors, which places that the money is needed most. And that's, you know, we're kind of working on the next step. So we're fairly new on how we're going to navigate those next parts, but that's ultimately the goal, is to make sure that, you know, the research for all of these blinding eye diseases that can continue. You know, I sit at those conferences and you realize these amazing, brilliant doctors and researchers, they are dedicating their lives to this research. And so I just want them to have the funds to have what they need in the laboratories and hire the people they need to continue to fund the research to find cures.
0: That's a great goal. So without, you know, divulging any particular numbers, are you actually at this point able to raise the kind of money that will enable staffing increases? I mean, that's expensive.
8: So at this point, I'm not there yet. And I say yet because, you know, we just launched the book, and my goals with the Never Lose Sight, the book, also with the sales of the Sightstones, I'm hoping to go before larger audiences, whether it's eye-related or not. The message for Never Lose Sight, you know, what started off for my son, it truly became the universal message of one of hope that we just don't do it alone. And, you know, Never Lose Sight, the bigger message is we just sometimes need reminders that, you know, it takes all of us. So I really hope to be able to go to larger corporations when they're hiring in speakers to share that message on a larger scale, to say, you know, never lose sight of how important your roles are within this company, right? Because it takes every single one of us, regardless of where we're at, to do what we're doing. So I'm hoping on a bigger scale, that's where we're going to be able to raise a lot more money through the speaking engagements, the book sales, and through the Sightstones. And you know, we're also hoping to do eventually some of our own fundraising events where we do have, you know, people come out to these events and just to continue to keep the research going.
1: And I should ask, how is your son doing these days, coping with these challenges and going on with the rest of his journey?
8: You know, thank you for asking, because adolescence is hard enough and navigating something like this is very challenging. He's doing good. I will say Sightstones has been an incredible, like, just a way for him to lean in and to watch amazing people just surround him, volunteering. So a year ago when I went to the first like festival, we have, you know, festivals here in St. Louis, and Mark, he was there with the Seeds of Happiness, and he said, you should bring the Sightstones. I was in the very beginning of branding with Sightstones. So So I said to my son, Kai, how do you want me to brand this? Because I'd been working on them for a long time. I said, do you want me to just say this is a family retinal eye disease? Like, how much of your story do you want in it? And he said, Mom, I don't like what I have. It's my story. I want you to share it. He's like, I think it's cool you're doing something about it. And so I was like, I will take a compliment from a, you know, I think it was like 13 or 14 last year at the time when he said it. I'm like, that was the best compliment I could ever have. But the sight stones has been truly a way for him to realize this isn't anything to hide from. People that have just been finishing the book this week are telling me to tell Kai, thank you for sharing a story because it allowed them to share theirs, because everyone has something. And that's the thing that Kai is realizing. Sometimes you can look at someone and see that's what they may be challenged with at that moment in time. And other times you can't, you don't see it. And so he's beginning to finally realize like everyone is walking around with something, you know, and how they choose to navigate it, how they choose to focus on it is the greatest gift, just to lean into it. So today, you know, my son does the O&M training. And, you know, I think these are, again, like the earlier, I felt the earlier we started with some of the resources, the easier it might be. And I think he's realizing that people really care. People show up. And what sometimes sets you apart is sometimes the greatest gift that you have, because it brings people together, it brings conversation. We're not alone doing this. For a long time, he kind of was like, oh, you know, I don't want to like stick out. I don't want to be different than my peers. But last year, math was getting very challenging. So they put like a larger monitor in the back, like where he was sitting. That made a huge difference. And then this year he has a larger laptop. So he's finally saying yes to some of these things. And he realizes it's fair game. You know, that's why they have all these like resources. So I think he's finally beginning to say, this stuff is a little bit getting more challenging and I do need other things.
1: Well, what a great story and what a great endeavor.
0: And we are very happy to help you publicize this, because, you know, what you're trying to do is get the word out, and we're very happy to be able to be part of that.
8: Thank you so much. I really appreciate you just helping us spread the word, share the message, and to raise the awareness.
1: So remind us again where people can find out more about Sight Stones and actually get one of their own.
8: So you can go to sightstones.org, and there's going to be a lot of different options. We're going to be uploading other options, you know, to buy and purchase. Also, the book Never Lose Sight, it just went live on Amazon. You'll also be able to get it through the website as well, sightstones.org. And I hope that everyone that, you know, loves to read will do it. It's available on an ebook as well, as I'm going to be doing an Audible version. That will be coming soon. It's all so new. So yeah.
0: Do you have a reader for the Audible book?
8: I think that they're going to incorporate all of it. Yes.
0: Cool.
8: Yes. So however we can, again, make sure that it has, you know, is able to reach all audiences.
0: And if people had a question for you or wanted to get in touch with you, how would they do that?
8: They can reach me by email, hope@sightstones.org.
0: Do you have a social media presence?
8: Yes, we are on Facebook, YouTube, and Instagram.
0: And what is your handle?
8: Sightstones.
1: And of course, you can find all of that information in the show notes associated with this episode, which is episode 2638. And by the way, we've gotten a number of messages from listeners who asked how they could find out about each weekly episode. They'd like to know. 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You can join our announcements only list by sending an email to eyesonsuccess+subscribe@googlegroups.com. 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And then you'll receive weekly announcements that include a summary of that week's show, along with links to the show notes, the transcripts, and the audio.
0: And maybe two or three other announcements that we'd like to share with that list per year. So it's pretty low traffic. That's it for today's show. Next week on Eyes on Success, we'll be talking about rebuilding independence after midlife vision loss. Jennifer Frederick was a sighted insurance and emergency communications professional until diabetic retinopathy took her vision in her 40s. We'll talk with Jennifer about rebuilding her independence through orientation and mobility training, low vision resources, and assistive technology that most eye doctors never mention to their blind patients.
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0: And I'm Nancy Goodman Torpy. Thank you for listening.
9: Jerome Blind Boy Paxton is an American musician, originally from Los Angeles. He's a vocalist and multi-instrumentalist. As a teenager, he began to go blind, losing most of his sight by the age of 16. Paxton is virtually the only music maker of his generation, playing guitar, banjo, piano, and violin, among other instruments, to fully assimilate the blues idiom of the 1920s and 30s. The blues of Bessie Smith and Lonnie Johnson. On graduating from Verdun Dye High School in 2007, he had a corporate work-study assignment at the Braille Institute of America. Paxton later moved to upstate New York to attend Marist College, and soon after began playing gigs in and around the Brooklyn area. In 2011, he appeared in the video documentary Playing for Change, filmed in many locations around the world, with musicians harmonizing together on jazz and folk music from the regions. Although not signed to a record label, he continues to play old-time blues and roots festivals throughout the United States. For more on Jerome Paxton, go to blindboypaxton.net.
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15: Welcome to The Economist on GateWave. I'm Warren Wexler. In this August 24th, 2024 issue of Britain's News Magazine, Act Faster to Curb Mpox, Reality Check, and the Topsy-Turvy Economy. We begin with How Would She Govern? A few weeks ago, the Democratic Convention looked as if it would be awake. Indeed, it has been a lovin'. Delegates' ebullience has been spiced with relief that their nominee has saved the party from almost certain defeat. Kamala Harris has accomplished this less because of who she is than who she is not. For a start, she is not Joe Biden, who showed in a valedictory speech in Chicago that age has turned him into a scold. And neither is she Donald Trump. Now that President Biden is out of the race, the Republican nominee is the old man on the ballot, and he drives votes away with his petty insults and his dark obsessions. However, Ms. Harris needs more. Our forecast model has the race tied. In a bid to make her someone people actually want to vote for, the convention was all about her character and her life story. Americans now know she worked at McDonald's and that every year she teases her husband by playing the rambling voicemail he left asking her for a first date. Unfortunately, how that would translate into a Harris presidency remains disconcertingly vague. She has reasons for building her campaign around personality. Policy can be a liability.

she has taken few questions from reporters. Her policy platform was mostly inherited from her boss, and it is even sparser than Mr. Trump's. When she takes positions, such as vowing to deal with corporate price gouging, they may not be expressions of her political beliefs so much as campaign maneuvers designed to placate voters worried about the cost of living. Our briefing this week sets out to make sense of all this and Ms. Harris's record in the Senate and as a politician in California. She is not one of those whose career reveals a set of deep convictions or an inner core of beliefs. Instead, like Mr. Biden, she positions herself slightly to the left of center of her party and adjusts as it evolves. Worse than him, her policies on the economy and in foreign affairs seem to be unanchored. Pragmatism has its virtues in a politician. Mr. Trump may call Ms. Harris a communist, but she is no ideologue. Her positions as a primary candidate in 2019 included single-payer health care, outlawing fracking, and decriminalizing crossing the border illegally. Yet the way Ms. Harris has abandoned all that in 2024 suggests it was never serious. Her recent anti-price gouging proposal would be hard to enact. She is probably not about to launch a crusade against corporate America. Pragmatism also means that Ms. Harris is open to other people's ideas. There is every reason to think that in foreign policy and the environment, she will set out to create continuity. But when pragmatism signals a lack of thought through principles, it can spell danger. Every day, the president has to handle politically charged problems that have no simple solution. In this, Ms. Harris's weakness for bad ideas and political gimmicks threatens to be a liability. The claim of price gouging is simply not supported by the evidence, but it nonetheless erodes the faith in open markets that makes America prosperous. Promising $25,000 grants is supposed to help first-time homebuyers afford a property. Yet, unless she also succeeds in her plan to increase the supply of housing, a tall order, subsidies will raise house prices instead. Her proposals to increase child tax credits to $6,000 during the first year from $2,000 now would indeed reduce child poverty. But when America's budget deficit is 7% of GDP, her failure to finance it through taxes would be rash and inflationary. We would choose it only as an alternative to Mr. Trump's even wilder profligacy. Likewise, without strong fundamental beliefs and a set of guiding priorities, a president can easily be blown off course by events. When presidents are reactive or indecisive, they may be challenged abroad. If Ms. Harris struggles to knit together her biography, her principles, and her policies, she will also struggle in a president's crucial role, explaining to the nation how it should meet adversity. It may seem unfair to criticize Ms. Harris for being sparing about her policies. Her overriding task is to defeat Mr. Trump, and it is a vital one in which guile and cunning are permitted. For good or ill, political campaigning is often about finding wedge issues to stir up your base. If wonkery and reams of policy papers were the secret to electoral success, Hillary Clinton would not have lost in 2016. But there are reasons to press Ms. Harris for more. One is that to do so could soon be in her political interest. Should personality lose its power to propel her campaign forward, policy could be one way to revive it. Imagine if her whole platform were like her position on women's reproductive rights, where her policy is clearly derived from principles drawn out of her own experience. When, in the
debate due on September

0: 10th, Mr. Trump attacks her for being too weak to stand up to Russia and China, or too much of a radical socialist to deal with immigration or create a healthy economy. She will need more than platitudes to rebut him. If it is the first time she tries to unspool a single thread running through her life, her principles and her policies, she is unlikely to do her best. The other more important reason to press Ms. Harris is that being a politician is about more than campaigning. Governing matters too, and for a party that wants to strengthen democracy, governing is better if its winning mandate contains a program. You can be desperate for Ms. Harris to defeat Mr. Trump and still wonder how good she will be in office. As the vice president in a one-term administration, she might be tempted to govern with victory in 2028 as a focus. Unless she is clearer about what she wants to do with power, her term will be dominated by campaigning, with all its vices. Next up, act faster to curb Mpox. Mpox is spreading. A new strain of this viral disease, which is easier to transmit than older ones and appears to be more deadly, has gripped the Democratic Republic of Congo throughout the year. Now it has reached other parts of Central and Eastern Africa and is starting to appear elsewhere. It is likely to go far, carried by international travelers. According to Airfinity, a health data firm, Dubai and London are at greatest risk of importing the new strain, known as Clade 1B. Last week, the World Health Organization declared Mpox a public health emergency of international concern. This designation speeds up the release of funds and helps make more vaccines available. However, more resources and efforts will be needed. More than 17,000 people, mostly in Congo, are thought to have had Mpox since January. At least 500 have died. Estimating the lethality of the new strain is hard because many cases go unnoticed or unreported. Experts believe that between 1.4% and 10% of those infected have died of it, with children likeliest to succumb. However, survival rates may prove higher outside Congo, an exceptionally poor and violent country where many children have immune systems weakened by deprivation. Mpox causes a fever and a painful, visible rash. It is spread by close contact, for example, within households or between sex workers and clients. Congo, where it is concentrated, is an especially difficult place to monitor and curb infections. Much of the east of the country is fought over by rebels. The government has little access to some areas. Camps where displaced people are crowded, fostering the spread of disease. Nonetheless, health workers and aid agencies have in the past been able to overcome some of these obstacles. In recent years, outbreaks of Ebola in eastern Congo were contained despite gunmen sometimes burning down clinics. Success requires funding and persistence. In all the countries at risk, people need to be taught about the symptoms and how to avoid the virus. American governments need to enhance surveillance, contact tracing, and diagnosis, and should be offered aid and technical support. The African Centers for Disease Control has pledged to deliver 10 million Mpox vaccines by 2025. That is welcome, but in the short term, rich countries should release more vaccines from existing stores. Japan has offered 3.5 million doses to Congo, a good start. the priority in afflicted countries should be to vaccinate medical workers and those at high risk, such as sex workers, to try to curb the outbreak quickly. Trials are also needed to determine the true efficacy of these vaccines. In the longer term, a global stockpile of Mpox vaccines is required, which could be deployed at the start of a future outbreak. Dealing with the virus quickly at the source is much cheaper than acting later. So countermeasures must be planned in advance. The price of preparation is a small fraction of the cost of dealing with a full-blown pandemic. Rich and poor countries need to work together more closely. Wealthy places have cash and medical muscle. Poor ones have local knowledge and data, such as genetic sequences collected from the field that can be used to track outbreaks, better understand how rare viruses mutate, and create new biotech products. If rich countries want this information, they should offer drugs and vaccines in return. Containing the spread of emerging diseases is a colossal, unambiguous public good. Because all countries stand to benefit, all should contribute what they can to organizing a swifter, more rational response. You're listening to The Economist, produced by Gatewave in New York City. Next up, reality check. I'm sorry, Dave, I'm afraid I can't do that. HAL 9000, the murderous computer in 2001, A Space Odyssey, is one of many examples in science fiction of an artificial intelligence that outwits its human creators with deadly consequences. Recent progress in AI, notably the release of ChatGPT, has pushed the question of existential risk up the international agenda. In March 2023, a host of tech luminaries, including Elon Musk, called for a pause of at least 6 months in the development of AI over safety concerns. At an AI safety summit in Britain last autumn, politicians and boffins discussed how best to regulate this potentially dangerous technology. Fast forward to today, though, and the mood has changed. Fears that the technology was moving too quickly have been replaced by worries that AI may be less widely useful in its current form than expected, and that tech firms may have overhyped it. At the same time, the process of drawing up rules has led policymakers to recognize the need to grapple with existing problems associated with AI, such as bias, discrimination, and violation of intellectual property rights. As the final chapter in our school's brief on AI explains, the focus of regulation has shifted from vague hypothetical risks to specific and immediate ones. This is a good thing. AI-based systems that assess people for loans or mortgages and allocate benefits have been found to display racial bias, for instance. AI recruitment systems that sift resumes appear to favor men. Facial recognition systems used by law enforcement agencies are more likely to misidentify people of color. AI tools can be used to create deepfake videos, including pornographic ones, to harass people or misrepresent the views of politicians. Artists, musicians, and news organizations say their work has been used without permission to train AI models. And there is uncertainty over the legality of using personal data for training purposes without explicit consent. The result has been a flurry of new laws. The use of live facial recognition systems by law enforcement agencies will be banned under the European Union's AI Act, for example, along with the use of AI for predictive policing, emotion recognition, and subliminal advertising. Many countries have introduced rules requiring AI-generated videos to be labeled. South Korea has banned deepfake videos of politicians in the 90 days before an election. Singapore may follow suit. In some cases, existing rules will need to be clarified. Both Apple and Meta have said that they will not release some of their AI products in the EU because of ambiguity in rules on the use of personal data. In an online essay for The Economist, Mark Zuckerberg, the chief executive of Meta, and Daniel Ek, the boss of Spotify, argue that this uncertainty means that European consumers are being denied access to the latest technology. In some things, such as whether the use of copyrighted material for training purposes is permitted under fair use rules, may be decided in the courts. Some of these efforts to deal with existing problems with AI will work better than others, but they reflect the way that legislators are choosing to focus on the real-life risks associated with existing AI systems. That is not to say that safety risks should be ignored. In time, specific safety regulations may be needed. But the nature and extent of future existential risk is difficult to quantify, which means it is hard to legislate against it now. To see that, look no further than SB 1047, a controversial law working its way through California's state legislature. Advocates say the bill would reduce the chance of a rogue AI causing a catastrophe, defined as mass casualties or more than $500 million worth of damage, through the use of chemical, biological, radiological, or nuclear weapons, or cyber attacks on critical infrastructure. It would require creators of large AI models to comply with safety protocols and build in a kill switch. Critics say its framing owes more to science fiction than reality, and its vague wording would hamstring companies and stifle academic freedom. Andrew Ng, an AI researcher, has warned that it would paralyze researchers because they would not be sure how to avoid breaking the law. After furious lobbying from its opponents, some aspects of the bill were watered down earlier this month. Bits of it do make sense, such as protection for whistleblowers at AI companies. But mostly it is founded on a quasi-religious belief that AI poses the risk of large-scale catastrophic harm, even though making nuclear or biological weapons requires access to tools and materials that are tightly controlled. If the bill reaches the desk of California's governor, Gavin Newsom, he should veto it. As things stand, it is hard to see how a large AI model could cause death or physical destruction. But there are many ways in which AI systems already can and do cause non-physical forms of harm. So legislators are, for now, right to focus on those. We continue with the topsy-turvy economy. Don't blame American investors for feeling seasick. The past few weeks have brought a swirl of contradictory economic news. Stock prices sank, then rebounded. Job figures were weaker than predicted, but retail sales were much stronger. Chatter about an immediate emergency interest rate cut by the Federal Reserve built up and then died down. After the exuberance of the first half of 2024, economy watchers are anxiously poring over each new data release. The utterances of Jerome Powell, the Fed's chairman at the Jackson Hole gathering of central bankers on August 23rd, after we published this, will be examined even more closely than usual. What's going on? Economic data can often be volatile around turning points, and several oddities are obscuring the picture. Take a step back, though, and America's economy seems poised for a gradual slowdown, not a crash. The most marked area of weakness so far has been the labor market. Unemployment jumped to 4.3% in July, a big enough leap to invoke the SOM rule, an indicator based on the rise in joblessness that has identified every American recession since 1960, but which has a patchier record in other countries. Another rule, which uses both unemployment and job vacancy figures, implies that a recession might have begun as early as March. Markets nervously await the next jobs release on September 6th. Dig into the data, though, and it looks as if this weakness may be overstated. Much of the rise in unemployment in the latest figures came from temporary layoffs, which tend to be volatile. America's recent surge in immigration might also be influencing the data. New migrants are often not in work until a little after their initial arrival. Some of the rise in unemployment, therefore, may be short-term. History may also be muddling things. Investors may be so jittery because they have overlearned the lessons of the previous two big recessions. During the global financial crisis of 2007-2009 and the COVID crash, both of those were faster and deeper than a typical downswing, amplified as they were by a fragile banking system and a pandemic, respectively. They may not be the best guide to what to expect today. Conventional slowdowns are often stop-start and gradual. A better guide than 2008 or 2020 may be the more subdued environment of the 1990s and early 2000s. Another more recent precedent might be mid-2019, when the Fed smoothed over a growth hiccup by unwinding some previous interest rate rises. How, then, to describe the current state of the economy? It is certainly slowing, and likely to slow further. A peculiar feature of this cycle has been that tight monetary policy and loose fiscal policy have pulled in opposite directions. Thus far, the tug-of-war has left the economy expanding at a rapid clip. GDP growth was 3.1% over the past year, but a pace that speedy growth cannot be sustained forever. Most estimates put America's long-run potential growth rate at closer to 1.5-2% a year. A good measure of the overall thrust of the latest economic data is the Atlanta Fed's nowcast of GDP growth, which draws on a wide swath of data. That has fallen over the past 2 weeks, but to a still healthy 2%. Conditions could yet deteriorate further if the laggard effect of high interest rates starts to bite. Some households are already feeling the squeeze. The share of credit card bills left unpaid has risen to a 13-year high. It should help, though, that the economy is far better situated today than in 2019 in one crucial respect. There is plenty of room for the Fed to ease. Investors expect interest rates to fall from their current range of 5.25% to 5.50% by more than 2 percentage points in the next year. Those cuts are already reflected in lower long-term bond yields. But interest rates could comfortably fall further and faster if worse news on the economy demanded it. By contrast, a fall of 2 percentage points in 2019 would have returned rates all the way to zero. How much of the fuel left in the Fed's tank will be needed? At Jackson Hole last year, Mr. Powell signaled his determination to raise rates until inflation was back at its 2% target. Today, inflation is nearly back to where it needs to be, and the growth outlook is shakier. An interest rate cut of a quarter of a percentage point in September seems almost certain. But central bankers should be aware of overreacting. Financial markets are still pricing in a 1-in-3 chance of a jumbo rate cut of half a percentage point. Lest further bad news arrives, such a sharp move could go too far. The Fed faces danger from two sides. If it cuts too much, it could risk another surge in inflation. If it cuts too little, growth could falter more. Mr. Powell has made admirable progress fighting inflation so far. His reward is that he now faces a new enemy, even as the old one is not yet fully defeated. This Gateway broadcast of The Economist will continue with The Briefing, Woolly Warrior, after this short break.
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0: 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I'm Warren Wexler. 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Continuing with the briefing, Kamala Harris, Woolly Warrior. Scarcely a month ago, Democrats were awaiting their convention in Chicago as one might a four-day root canal. Despite losing the confidence of his party after a disastrous debate performance, the 81-year-old President Joe Biden was due to formalize his seemingly doomed candidacy and perhaps drag many other Democrats down with him. But then, on July 21st, despair gave way to ecstasy as Mr. Biden dropped out and endorsed Kamala Harris as vice president. She became the de facto nominee within 24 hours. The dreaded ordeal was suddenly transformed into a raucous coronation. Elated delegates were feted at elaborate parties. At an event for social media influencers called Hotties for Harris, your correspondent stuck out, guests sipped from coconuts, a viral symbol of Miss Harris's campaign. There were free pregnancy tests, condoms, and morning after pills, alongside signs that warned that sex would be endangered if Donald Trump and J.D. Vance, his running mate, were elected. By 1 a.m., gyrating Democratic youth filled a big dance hall as memes featuring Miss Harris and Tim Walz, her running mate, lit up the walls. It is tactless to interrupt a good party with talk about work. Miss Harris plainly hopes the euphoria will last until Election Day. The details of what she plans to do with the presidency remain skeletal in the case of economics and totally unclear in the area of foreign policy. And she seems in no rush to explain herself. She has been buoyed not by her ideas, but by being neither the doddering Mr. Biden nor the swaggering Mr. Trump. Graded on that scale, the jubilation that has greeted Miss Harris everywhere she goes begins to make sense. Giddy Democrats are already comparing her to Barack Obama, the party's most successful recent presidential candidate. Her favorability ratings have shot up. She has reversed Mr. Biden's polling deficit and now enjoys a 3-point advantage in the popular vote, according to The Economist's poll tracker. Her campaign, the infrastructure of which she inherited from Mr. Biden, has been sucking in money, more than $300 million in a month. Whereas young supporters of the geriatric Mr. Biden had a little to crow about online, the hotties and their ilk have been briskly sharing feel-good memes about Miss Harris. More coconuts, mostly, or non sequiturs involving the word brat. The coverage America's mainstream press has afforded her has often been only slightly less fawning, even though she has not given an interview since becoming the nominee. Miss Harris, in short, would like to fight the election on broad values rather than nitty-gritty proposals. She has had a long career in politics as the top prosecutor in San Francisco, California's attorney general, a senator, and vice president. Yet a careful study of it reveals few consistent beliefs or ideas. When she ran for president in 2020, she was a standard bearer for the left who wanted to spend $10 trillion fighting climate change, provide state-funded health care to all Americans, ban fracking, and decriminalize illegal border crossings. Her campaign has said she has since changed her stance on all of these issues, in line with the more moderate policies of Mr. Biden. It is not explained, however, how or why her thinking evolved. She has been deliberately vague about contentious problems such as the war in Gaza and the ballooning federal deficit. Her campaign website, like Mr. Biden's, lacks any policy page at all, whereas Mr. Trump's has several. The economic agenda she has announced is obviously designed to earn votes, not boost growth. This woolly approach may endure until November. Ms. Harris, whose own policy platform won few admirers in her previous presidential run, seems content this time to inherit Mr. Biden's without many tweaks. Democrats are so elated that their candidate can speak in complete sentences that few are inclined to press her to take stances she would find awkward. Mr. Trump's loud protests about her vague agenda and dearth of media interviews have fallen on deaf ears. Although our presidential forecast model says she has a far from comfortable 52% chance of winning the presidency in November, the momentum is in her favor for now. There is good reason, in other words, for Ms. Harris to remain mum. The Economist has examined transcripts of all Ms. Harris's public remarks in the months since she became the likely nominee. Several conclusions leap out. Her messaging is consistent, disciplined, and largely undetailed. Her favorite phrase, used more than any others, is, "We are not going back," a pointed contrast to Mr. Trump's revenge candidacy. She tries as much as possible to discuss Project 2025, a fiercely conservative plan for the presidency the Democrats have taken to attacking and that Mr. Trump has disowned. When she does discuss policy, it is cleverly framed as defense of freedoms. The freedom to vote, the freedom to be safe from gun violence, and the freedom of a woman to make decisions about her own body. Equally notable is what Ms. Harris does not say. There are barely any references to climate change, which has been a focus of the Biden administration. She does not cast the election as part of a grand contest between democracy and autocracy, both at home and abroad, as Mr. Biden did. The word autocrat does not appear at all. There are also no mentions of China, America's geopolitical rival, although few subjects will be more pressing if she becomes president. A speech delivered in Raleigh, North Carolina on August 16th was supposed to present Ms. Harris's economic agenda. What she pitched was Bidenomics with more populist characteristics. Industrial policy would be maintained, as would a popular price cap on the cost of insulin and an expansion of the federal government's authority to negotiate down drug prices. Her campaign appears to be soliciting the opinions of some of Mr. Biden's top wonks, such as Brian Deese, who championed bills subsidizing the manufacture in America of computer chips and electric cars as head of the National Economic Council. As has sopped voters infuriated by the high inflation of the early Biden years, Ms. Harris has promised a federal ban on price gouging for food. How gouging would be defined and whether any Americans are a victim of it remain unclear. Ms. Harris has also proposed a $25,000 tax credit for first-time home buyers, which, other things being equal, is likely only to push up prices. Weeks after Mr. Trump unveiled a proposal to eliminate income tax on tips, Ms. Harris endorsed it too. Mr. Trump accused her of policy plagiarism. Democrats and Republicans are in accord on other economic matters too. They both agree that spending on entitlement, government-funded pensions, and health care for the most part, is sacrosanct, even as they accuse the others of secretly plotting cuts. Both parties are considering expansions of the child tax credit, and both parties are paying no attention to the cost of their promises. Ms. Harris's policies would cost $1.7 trillion over the next decade, according to the Committee for a Responsible Federal Budget, an advocacy group. Having retained Mr. Biden's pledge not to raise taxes on Americans making less than $400,000 a year, she would struggle to pay for them. A hazy undertaking to make child care affordable would add yet more to the bill. How President Harris would handle foreign affairs is even less clear. Her long stint in state politics in California provides few clues. When she served in the Senate in 2017 through 2021, she opposed trade deals, including Mr. Obama's Trans-Pacific Partnership and the USMCA, an update of the NAFTA negotiated by Mr. Trump, saying their protections for both workers and the environment were inadequate. As vice president, she has traveled the world glad-handing allies. Mr. Biden asked her to help alleviate the problems fueling migration from El Salvador, Guatemala, and Honduras, and to coordinate with allies on the regulation of artificial intelligence. But on the Biden administration's big foreign policy challenges, the withdrawal from Afghanistan, the effort to support Ukraine, the war between Israel and Hamas, competition with China, she seems to have had less influence than Jake Sullivan, the National Security Advisor, Antony Blinken, the Secretary of State, and Bill Burns, the head of the CIA. I think it's safe to assume that she shares a lot of values and priorities of President Biden, says Chris Murphy, a Democrat from Connecticut and a member of the Senate Committee on Foreign Relations. There's no doubt, he says, she's going to make her own mark. I don't think it's terribly useful to guess where those departures would be, he adds, though he also points out that she has shown elevated concern for the humanitarian catastrophe in Gaza. Ms. Harris skipped the recent speech of Benjamin Netanyahu, Israel's prime minister, to Congress. At a subsequent meeting at the White House, Ms. Harris made sure to tell reporters Israel has a right to defend itself, and how it does so matters. She lamented the images of dead children and desperate, hungry people fleeing for safety, and insisted she will not be silent or become numb to the suffering. Some Atlanticists who might have fretted that a president born and brought up in California would be less interested in Europe are reassured that her national security advisor at the White House is Philip Gordon, a diplomat who has written several books on European security and the NATO alliance, and even personally translated a book by Nicolas Sarkozy, a former president of France. Mr. Gordon's latest book, Losing the Long Game, is a long critique of America's obsession with regime change, which involves exaggerated threats, wishful thinking, costly or failed military interventions, premature declarations of victory, and often disastrous long-term results. Many diplomats in Washington assume Mr. Harris would stick to Mr. Biden's approach until new crises are thrust upon her. Despite the opacity of her agenda, Democrats argue she would be a steadier leader than Mr. Trump. The two campaigns present night and day visions for China competition, says Mr. Murphy, the senator from Connecticut. The only way that you manage China's rise is with allies. Before he withdrew from the race, Mr. Biden had sketched a campaign strategy that glossed over specific plans for a second term, other than finishing the job, and instead dwelt on Mr. Trump's unfitness for office and the Supreme Court's unpopular curtailment of abortion rights in 2022 when it reversed a pivotal ruling known as Roe v. Wade. He gave few searching interviews, preferring fluffy sit-downs with adulatory social media influencers. 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Ms. Harris, who has retained most of Mr. Biden's senior campaign staff, appears to be sticking with that strategy, including dodging the press. Ms. Harris is better at delivering upbeat stump speeches and slashing attacks against debate opponents than she is at interviews. And abortion is the topic with which she is most comfortable. In March, she became the highest-ranking American official ever to visit an abortion clinic in St. Paul, Minnesota. Grassroots campaigns to enshrine the right to abortion in state constitutions, including in battlegrounds such as Arizona and Nevada, will undoubtedly boost her campaign. Mr. Trump has been trying to distance himself from the most extreme factions of his party, which would like to ban pills used for abortions at home, enact federal restrictions on abortion, and even curb the use of in vitro fertilization, by saying that each state should decide policies on these matters for itself. It is an uncomfortable defensive crouch for a man who is used to attacking. Mr. Trump may have assumed that Ms. Harris would be equally uncomfortable in defending the Biden administration's record on illegal immigration. The number of people arrested attempting to cross the border illegally reached a record of nearly 2.5 million last year. What is more, Ms. Harris's assignment in Central America has given him an excuse to label her Mr. Biden's border czar, a big exaggeration. Yet, perhaps unexpectedly, Ms. Harris is not crouching in response, but counterattacking. In a new advert, she describes herself as a border state prosecutor who took on gangs and cartels. She has pledged to hire thousands more Border Patrol officers once president and frequently lambasted Mr. Trump for sabotaging a bipartisan immigration bill earlier this year that would have further fortified the border with Mexico and made asylum laws more restrictive. Ms. Harris's studied vagueness may be more than an electoral strategy. It may also be a way to forestall disappointment if America's keep the government divided, and at the moment, Republicans control the House of Representatives and Democrats the Senate. Although voters tend to re-elect incumbents, and Ms. Harris is the next best thing to one, the party controlling the White House has not regained control of both chambers of Congress, having lost one since 1948. Democrats are optimistic about their chances of winning back the House, which currently has a slender Republican majority. There are more Republicans running in districts won by Mr. Biden in 2020 than there are Democrats in seats won by Mr. Trump. Favorable redistricting as a result of court orders has probably narrowly improved the Democrats' odds. Enthusiasm, which had been lacking when Mr. Biden was at the top of the ticket, has returned now that Ms. Harris has supplanted him. We are seeing a huge wave of grassroots enthusiasm, a lot of volunteering, just a lot more positive energy. People are really excited to have a pro-choice woman at the top of the ticket, says Kristen Engel, the Democratic candidate for a hotly contested congressional district in southeast Arizona. We have, as women, had our rights stripped away from us with the repeal of Roe v. Wade. And my opponent, Republican Congressman Juan Ciscomani, has been a big part of that. Republicans, however, are likely to win the Senate, where the Democrats currently have a majority of one. Only a third of its seats are contested at each election. The ones up for grabs this year happen to be in quite inhospitable terrain for Democrats. The party is almost certain to lose one seat in West Virginia. Even to keep the chamber evenly divided, Democrats would have to win all the close contests, sweeping in approximate order of difficulty Pennsylvania, Nevada, Wisconsin, Michigan, Arizona, Ohio, and Montana. Winning the latter two seats in states that look certain to plump for Mr. Trump would require a lot of ticket splitting, something that has become even rarer in recent years. Even then, Ms. Harris would have to win the presidency to give Mr. Walz the deciding vote in the chamber. Only then would any items on Ms. Harris's wish list, restoring a right to abortion, imposing modest controls on guns, raising the federal minimum wage, establishing a pathway to citizenship for illegal immigrants, stand even the remotest chance of being enacted. Most of the rhetoric from the convention stage was ebullient and combative. I, for one, am tired of hearing about how a two-bit union buster thinks of himself as more of a patriot than the woman who fights every single day to lift working people out from under the boots of greed, trampling on our way of life, thundered Alexandria Ocasio-Cortez, a hero of the left. Michelle Obama, Mr. Obama's wife, denounced Mr. Trump's same old con, doubling down on ugly, misogynistic, racist lies as a substitute for real ideas and solutions that will actually make people's lives better. Mr. Obama himself then jibed, "This is a 78-year-old billionaire who hasn't stopped whining about his problems since he rode down his golden escalator 9 years ago. It's been a constant stream of gripes and grievances that's actually gotten worse now that he's afraid of losing to Kamala." But amid all the fighting talk, crowd-pleasing swipes at the other side, Mr. and Mrs. Obama also reminded Democrats that the election remained close and would probably be decided by extremely narrow margins in a handful of swing states. "We only have 2.5 months, y'all, to get this done. Only 11 weeks to make sure that every single person we know is registered and has a voting plan," Mrs. Obama chided. Democrats could do worse than to heed her advice. We go on to the lead article in the United States column, The View from the Bay. "Are you in a good spot for hearing?" one woman asks another as they shuffle into a sitting room at a retirement home in San Francisco. They fold their walkers and await Mark Farrell, a Democratic candidate for mayor in the city's November elections. Mr. Farrell launches into a typical stump speech. He grew up in San Francisco, is bringing up children there, but the conversation quickly turns darker. "What will he do about crime, homelessness, and drugs?" the audience wants to know. Mr. Farrell has an answer characteristic of San Francisco's changing politics. "We're going to bring them off the streets," he says. "Hopefully it's shelter. Maybe it's a hospital. Maybe it's a county jail." Mr. Farrell is not the only mayoral candidate running a law and order campaign focused on empowering the police and cleaning up the city's streets. All politicians with power in San Francisco are Democrats, but there are different flavors. The three front runners, including the current mayor, London Breed, are moderates competing to become the tough-on-crime warrior that voters seem to want after several years of disorder. Only one candidate with a chance of winning is from the party's left wing. The irony is that San Francisco's politicians have taken a right turn even while Donald Trump tries to persuade Americans that the city where Kamala Harris made her start in politics represents the worst excesses of the left. Some of San Francisco's problems during the pandemic were felt by cities across the country. Murders increased, though violent crime in San Francisco is relatively low. Drug overdose deaths spiked as fentanyl spread. Car and retail theft rocketed. Police were ill-equipped to respond. During the summer of 2020, when protests against police brutality were roiling the country and defunding the police was in vogue among leftists, Ms. Brill pledged to cut $120 million from the police budget. It is not clear if that money was ever reallocated, but the number of officers in 2023 was the lowest since at least 2009. The loudest voices for reform have been business and tech leaders, but residents of the Tenderloin, the neighborhood most blighted by drugs and homelessness, are also fed up. They are spending all these billions of dollars to fight this, but they have nothing to show for it, complains J.J. Smith, who rides through the Tenderloin on his scooter each day, posting videos of what he sees on the streets. Voters began to rebel in 2022 when they ousted the city's left-wing district attorney and several members of the school board, who were more concerned with renaming schools than reopening them. Earlier this year, San Franciscans passed ballot measures that require drug testing and treatment for welfare recipients and expand police powers. Now, the mayoral campaign revolves around public safety. After the Supreme Court affirmed in City of Grants Pass versus Johnson that punishing homeless people for sleeping rough is not cruel and unusual, the mayor of San Francisco then vowed to use aggressive sweeps to remove tents from the streets and threatened to impose criminal penalties if needed. Thank you for listening to this week's Gateway broadcast of The Economist. I'm volunteer Rita Warren Wexler. We hope you'll join us next Thursday for another issue. For most of you, the New York Times Sunday Magazine is coming up next here on Gateway.
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4: Chen Guangcheng is a blind Chinese civil rights activist who's worked on human rights issues in rural areas of the People's Republic of China. Blind from an early age and self-taught in the law, Chen is frequently described as a barefoot lawyer who advocates for women's rights, land rights, and the welfare of the poor. Chen gained international recognition in 2005 for organizing a landmark lawsuit against authorities, and as a result of this lawsuit, Chen was arrested in June 2006 and sentenced to 4 years and 3 months. He was released from prison in 2010. Chen's case received sustained international attention. In April 2012, Chen fled to the embassy of the United States in Beijing, and after negotiations with the Chinese government, it was reported that China would consider allowing him to travel to the United States to study. Chen, his wife, and two children were granted U.S. visas and departed Beijing for New York City. In October 2013, Chen accepted a position with the conservative research group Witherspoon Institute and a position at the Catholic University of America.
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3: This program is intended for a print-impaired audience and is brought to you by Mind's Eye.
7: Hi, it's Linda reading The Outdoorsman for Mind's Eye. And if you recall, or if you were listening last time, I was reading an article about hunting pheasants. Well, I got all but about the last three or four paragraphs. Some of those are very short. So I'm going to resume that article, and then I will go back earlier in the issue and read some of the longer articles. Once I stopped to catch my breath, and instead of just laying my gun down, I had to walk several paces to find a tree big enough to lean my shotgun against. This took me off my intended route. Anyway, I was fumbling with my overalls when I noticed rooster feathers all around me. I walked a few steps for a closer look, thinking a hawk probably had a meal there. It seemed like a red tail was sitting on every third utility pole in this county. Just then, I spied the hawk sitting on the ground a few yards from me with a rooster under his talons. I was baffled for a moment until the hawk flew off and left his meal. When I turned my back to get my gun, the ground erupted with pheasants flushing like popcorn exploding in a hopper. Most were flushing close. There I was, no gun within reach. These birds had witnessed death from above and weren't about to move with that hawk basically on top of them. They were pinned down. It all happened so fast I had to stand there a minute and process just what had happened. I'll likely never witness this again. The things you see, things most people never experience. Try these tactics for solo bird hunts and see what happens. They've been working for me since 1999. But keep your gun ready at all times. And there's a small photo of the author. He's sitting on the end of a station wagon, it looks like, rather than an SUV. There's a cage for the dog, but he is sitting on the edge of the back in his brown overalls with waders at the bottom. He's got on heavy boots. Well, I guess they're not waders if he's got on boots. He's got on an orange cap, a navy shirt. He's got his arm around his lab, and there are three pheasants hanging on the back of this car with him. Next article, Trapline Memories by Brad Welch. My earliest trapline memories growing up all included my older brother and a few of our closest friends. As we grew older and finished school, we each went our own ways in life. We still occasionally shared some time on my trapline, but not as often. My brother moved to another town and began a career as a carpenter. I finished college.

a local creek. This 40-acre parcel of land was an ideal location for muskrats, beavers, foxes, raccoons, and the occasional mink. I knew how nice it was to have someone else along to help carry the equipment and hold the lights so I could set and reset traps. Yet I also quickly realized how special sharing the time with Papo made it. We continued to trap together for more than 13 years until the job transfer took me to another location in northern Wyoming, about 120 miles away. As a result, any trapping adventures we shared had to be done during the holidays or short winter vacation trips. Thanksgiving was the time we would try and share a little quality time trapping, since I usually had a four-day weekend if I didn't have to work the holiday. Most years, this involved some beaver trapping along the North Platte while my wife and I visited her parents for the holiday. My best friend and fellow trapper, Kelly Glause, G-L-A-U-S-E, who worked as the predator control agent and hunting manager on a local ranch, would let me know if the ranch had any beaver that needed to be thinned out. He'd get me the permission I needed to access the area where the beavers were located. He'd usually let me know a few weeks ahead of the holiday to allow me the time to plan for this trip. Then, if all fit into his schedule, he would also try to tag along on one of the days I trapped there. These trapping adventures were among my fondest, since they involved a lot of quality time shared between close friends and family. The Thanksgiving holiday of 2025 was nearly a repeat of the past, with the exception I only had 3 days to trap. Papo marked 88 years young then. We tried to catch the beavers causing damage to the property of one of Kelly's neighbors. When I arrived on Friday, it was very cold, and the forecast was for it to get even colder over the next few days. After my wife and I unpacked our luggage, I called Kelly so we could coordinate the attack, as we called our trapping adventures. Papo and I loaded up and headed to Kelly's house. Kelly told me in advance we could use his traps. All I'd need was my waders, gloves, and beaver scent. Papo and I arrived at Kelly's house and he was waiting for us. We loaded my gear into Kelly's truck and he drove us to his neighbor's property where the beavers were causing damage. I put on my chest waders and shoulder-length gauntlet and walked a few short yards to the riverbank so we could look the situation over. Kelly brought more traps along in case we decided they were necessary. The riverbank was very steep, so I slid down into the water so I could check everything from a beaver's eye view. Kelly had set 3 traps the previous day in tunnels the beavers dug along the water's edge into the upper part of the bank, where they accessed the trees they were felling. The landowner tried to wrap most of the larger cottonwood trees with chicken wire to protect them from the beavers. He also kept the beavers from felling a tree on their small cabin along the riverbank. The chicken wire made it a little harder, but it didn't completely stop the beavers. They needed the trees in their winter food supply, so climbing up the chicken wire was not out of the question. A yearling beaver had been caught in one of the traps Kelly set. I removed it and reset the trap. I quickly discovered more tunnels in the bank as well as 2 submerged channels that appeared to be entrances to the bank lodge. Kelly or Papo would hand a trap down to me, and I'd set it in a channel or tunnel, making certain it was stabilized. The traps I set in the tunnel were placed far enough back to make them blend in. Then I added some grass and weeds to hide them even more. Even though the temperature was below freezing, the bank tunnels were still soft and wet enough to dig into without much trouble. A little beaver lure was added beyond each trap set in a tunnel to help entice the beavers to investigate. One of the channel sets that appeared to be the entrance to a bank den was deep enough that I was barely able to place the trap in the bottom of it without submerging my face and arms in the water. I accomplished this task by sticking 2 larger sticks the beaver had peeled the bark from along each side of the channel, and then sliding the trap springs down each stick into the trap was in the bottom of the channel. A few more sticks were added to stabilize everything, and it appeared to be good to go. We added 5 more traps that day to bring our total sets in the area up to 8. The discussion on the way back to Kelly's house was lively and mostly centered on the prospects of what we would catch during the night. Papa

0: was the most confident, betting it would be 3 beavers, while Kelly and I said 2. Saturday, we went in to check our traps. Mid-morning, everyone was excited. It turned out we only caught 1 very large female beaver that day. 1 other trap was sprung and empty, and it looked like it might have been sprung by a muskrat. There were also some fresh mink tracks in the snow leading up to one of the traps set in the tunnel. The only other sign was from another beaver that was out and about the night before. I placed a castor mound along the river's edge a few feet from where we had a trap set in one of the tunnels. Saturday night, the temperature dropped to near 0. Sunday morning, the river was full of floating frazzle ice. The shoreline had as much as 2 inches of hard ice. After getting my waders on, I slid down the bank with Kelly's axe and began breaking ice away from the traps. All the traps that had been set in the bank tunnels were frozen in and inoperable. The bank soil turned to solid ice overnight. 1 of the 2 traps set in the channels leading to the lodge was sprung, and there were beaver tracks in the snow by the castor mound on the bank. It was obvious that the beaver was out before the ice formed along their bank. Since the river was beginning to ice over, we decided to pull all the traps. Kelly said he really didn't want to fight the ice conditions and risk losing any traps to the ice. His final words were, he wasn't mad enough at the beavers to come down every day and battle unsafe ice conditions to eliminate them. He could come back in the spring when everything thawed out. It was a quick trap line adventure, but it was shared with friends and family, and that was the most enjoyable part of it. There are 3 photos. One pretty good size one shows Kelly and Papo, and Kelly is holding by the hind legs a beaver, or no, I guess it's the front legs, and he's dressed in kind of a green hoodie with his heavy pants and boots, and Papo has what looks like a tan suede jacket with a hood, and he's got a warm hat on with ear flaps, and looks like light-colored pants and boots. Another photo shows a beaver all hunkered down. Its fur is stuck like glue to him. It looks like he's covered in mud, I guess. And that's a shuttercock photo by Stephen A. Waycott. And then the last one shows Kelly down on the bank. And it looks like he's in water up to his thighs. And he is holding, I guess, the 1 beaver that they did catch. And in all photos, it looks like there's about 4 or 5 inches of snow. Ah, listeners, finally, I am to the article by Phil Goes, the guy, the middle school teacher, I think he is, with the 2 little boys that he includes on his adventures. And this one is entitled Mean Trout. And the first page is a half-page photo of him in a camo hoodie with sunglasses on top, and both are on top of a billed cap. He's squatting down in the water. He's got on some kind of water shoes. His legs are bare, and he's got on shorts. But he's holding a beautiful spotted trout. Has some facial hair and a big smile. The water looks green, and there's trees on the other side. The trout chased my fly to my feet all the way, but now the 2-foot-long shadow sat sullen in 18 inches of clear water, not more than 15 feet away. Huck, witnessing the massive trout's performance, followed by my frustration, chirped from the opposite bank. Cast again. He's not going to bite. Even though I knew he wouldn't, I threw another cast upstream, making sure to present it right in the trout's face. The rainbow juked to the side, clearly annoyed. See, told you. Huck then plunked his spinner in front of the trout time and again, eventually forcing the fish to relocate to a downstream pool where several more of these impossibly hard-to-catch fish now resided. At first, I thought we were in a fisherman's heaven, but this wasn't heaven at all. It was the total opposite, a crystalline river where every 50 yards lived a huge trout that simply wouldn't bite. I would have been perfectly content if I didn't have to look at them, but as I said before, this was trout perdition in its most miserable form. To make matters even more grim, we were wet wading, a poor choice even though the air temperatures were in the 90s. It's bottom fed. The cold water will feel good on a hot day, John, a local and a friend, told Huck as we walked in through the willows together earlier that afternoon. John had never fished this stretch before, but he had heard good things. Refreshing it was not, numbing absolutely, like falling through the ice, shock followed by a scrambling panic. Huck instantly broke down in tears after taking his first step in. I tried to act tough, but I only made it a couple of casts before hopping onto an exposed rock to get some relief before carrying Huck to the other side where he could bask in the warmth of the sinking afternoon sun. John, now somewhere downstream, was either equally surprised by this water, or, as Huck and I postulated, was one of the cowboy type and just a heck of a lot tougher than us. In either case, we wouldn't see him for a while until back at the car. I sat staring at my open fly box. It seemed fly fishermen spend a lot of time staring at the contents of their fly boxes. At least one picture of this angling phenomena is in every mail order catalog, book, or magazine devoted to the sport. What I really like is that authors of such publications almost always find it necessary to include a photo of their fly box, just because they think others will be wondering and might derive some joy from staring at a jumbled mess of hair, feathers, brass beads, and rubber legs. And I do. I love looking at fly boxes. I've always been ticked off when I crack open a book and the photo is in black and white, and I can't tell what color the flies are. They all seem to be some shade of gray. How boring. So it goes without saying that I craned my neck when John opened his box. He noticed my curiosity and willingly handed it over. I could tell he was proud of the contents. Perfect patterns tied to the specifications of Swisher, Richards, and others, labeled and organized in descending size. Works of art when you really get down to it. Now I was frustrated and criticized myself for not bringing along my stonefly collection. Angrily, I added several more feet of 6X tippet and tied on a caddis larva. Not a flashy one that might turn a dour steelhead or Atlantic salmon, but a ragged, dingy one. The ugliest one in the lineup and, in my opinion, very natural. 10 minutes of drifting this in front of the nose of a trout, followed with nothing to show for it. Again, staring at my fly box, I was running out of options. A smaller version, size 18, pheasant tail, maybe a beadhead version for extra depth, streamer, no dice. I went in search of a fresh fish, professing the one I had been working to be stale, and making a comment to Huck that I didn't even want to catch a trout if I had to catch it sight fishing with a nymph, little too much like flossing a dying king salmon. Okay, now that was a lie, but Huck, educated in both the nature of fish and fishermen, nodded in agreement and provided a supportive comment about how it would be rather unsporting. Seeing I was moving on, he immediately stepped up and took his turn at harassing this fish from the high bank until it disappeared. Come on, kid, let's keep moving. He wasn't cold anymore, but I hadn't felt my feet in quite some time. Could you get hypothermia wading only up to your calves? I guess they would find out before the sun went down. This time it was a sizable brown that hound-dogged my fly. I threw in a twitch as a sort of trigger. That put him down instantly. Apparently these fish had been through the ringer, with a low water, the sweltering heat of midsummer, and this being a catch-and-release stretch, none of these fish were going to come easily. Enough messing around. If this was how these fish wanted to play, I could play that game too. They had seen plenty of flies, but I was willing to bet they hadn't seen what I was about to throw at them. I began rigging up my spinning rod I had lashed to my fishing pack as backup. Gloves were off now. Things were about to get serious. I got one, Huck screamed. I turned around to see Huck's little ultralight bent just as he hopped off the bank and disappeared from view. Seconds later, as I heard, "I'm going to need a picture of this one for sure." If you want to feel sick, those are the words that will do the trick. If you want to make someone else miserable, remember that. My paroxysm subsided when I saw his trout, a brown maybe 7 inches long, dangling from his spinner. I smiled somewhat relieved and took his picture. He was ecstatic with his catch, not because it was barely over half a foot long, but it had come from a place we were thinking of calling Impossible Creek. That might be the only trout we get today. I probably caught the only trout of the afternoon, right? Hey, Dad, that might be the only fish, right? Nobody caught one, not even you. He was stressing all the right syllables and my patience. I looked him dead in the eye. It was good he stopped there. If he hadn't, he might have experienced a full immersion baptism in those icy waters. Yep, pretty lucky, I guess. I bet John is getting into the fish. What if he is catching a bunch? What if he's got like a 28-incher? It was looking like the little guy was going to end up swimming after all. A dark shape detached from a log jam and came across the pale bottom. Come on, come on, hit it. I had plenty of real estate left in the retrieve. The fish sped up, so did I. I had learned from experience never to slow down on an interested fish. A sudden pause, immediately followed by an even faster retrieve, often worked wonders, but never slow. Oh, come on, seriously? The water was cold, but that thing could have hit it, if it wanted to. The problem was, he didn't really want to. Did you just miss another one, Dad? Huck asked, adding unnecessary emphasis on another. The little mophead, toothy goofball, was really pushing it. Luckily for him, I would have to answer to his mother if he came back totally drenched. These trout were just plain mean. Back home, we didn't have places that looked like this. We had driven the family van to the brink of the American West in search of big western trout. These certainly hit the profile, but they were trout that had seen a lot, their size a testament to their knowledge of the trickery of man. With no hordes of mosquitoes driving anglers back to their abodes, there was a good chance these trout had been fished weekly, if not daily. They knew the score, and they also, whether their dinky brains were conscious of it or not, knew how to make you suffer. Now, I was faced with a dismal decision. I had been walking the shallows, but now it was either wade the creek up to my batteries in the frigid flow, or take the higher road, cutting through chest-high, nasty, needle-like shrubbery in swim trunks. Neither was desirable. I picked my way through the prickers very slowly and very carefully. Upstream lay a plunge pool, turquoise in color, not unlike those found in the salt rapids at the outlet of Lake Superior, the bluish-green color coming purely from depth, although the water is crystal clear. If ever there was a spot to get a hefty trout, this was it. There was the telltale tick, to which I provided the hook set. A trout fingerling status flashed like a mirror. My heart sank as I had been expecting something much, much bigger. Now we're even, kid. I flipped the little fish back in his direction. All week long we had caught trout. Good ones, in fact. Brookies, browns, loads of rainbows. Huck even got a tiger, a hatchery hybrid of a brook and brown. I should have been happy, but falling victim to human nature, I wanted one of these trout, the impossible ones. We worked our way upstream, unsuccessfully taking our turns spooking trout and turning a few at the last minute that feigned interest. Over the riparian shrubbery, I spied the gray roof of the van. Looks like we're back at the lot. Better find a shallow spot to cross. The water doesn't bother me. Look, Huck tiptoed in, claiming he was unaffected. If you're so tough, stand there for 1 minute, I dare you. I could if I wanted to. Maybe later. There is no later. This is it. The parking lot is right here. We were throwing in the towel, and I had come to terms with reality. I was beat. It wasn't the first time, and it wouldn't be the last. A few more casts, and I was content to never fish this place again. Suddenly, the rod throbbed. I swung out of fear, instinct, habit, surprise. I don't really know, to be honest. A second later, I was looking down at a leopard-spotted brown, which appeared blood-red near the caudal pedicle, as he shook his head in realization of his mistake. He dashed downstream toward deeper water in a log jam. I'm going to need a picture of this one, I hollered the familiar phrase to Huck, who just stood there, mouth agape. I dropped off the bank, not feeling the biting chill this time, with the trout still on its tether and the fight far from finished. It's huge, Huck exclaimed. But it wasn't. It was a very nice fish, but not huge. The water and my subconscious had magnified it, but I didn't care. It was one of the mean ones. Shaking from either chills or adrenaline, I held the fish in my hands as its gills gulped for air before laying it back in the inhospitable water. The trout slipped away, the cold water in short fight countering any adverse effects of the summer's heat. Why don't we fish the next pool, cross up the rapids, then go find John? Sure, but first I want to tie one of those. Huck gestured toward my rod. Of course you do. I reached into my pack, knowing I only had one more. Do not cast it into a tree. Got it? John was now appearing 75 yards downriver. He stood knee-deep in water. Huck looked at me in disbelief, and neither of us said anything for a while. as we watched. "Holy mackerel, that guy is tough," the 8-year-old accurately described both our thoughts. "Did you catch anything?" Huck hollered. John responded silently with a thumbs down. "I bet he's lying. Probably he doesn't want us to feel bad." Huck turned to me. "What do you think, Dad?" Several days later, we fished the same creek, but this time miles downstream, where it ran through a city. A bit hesitant, I dipped a toe in, but found that the distance had warmed the water tremendously. These downriver trout were much smaller. Quite a few chased my oversized imposter into the shallows and seemed to find joy in the same malicious practice as their upstream cousins. Right after a foot-long rainbow slashed and missed, an empty pop bottle floated past me and was caught in an eddy alongside a blown-out flip-flop. "Hey, Dad, I found a wallet." Huck, clutching several golf balls in one hand, held up a billfold in the other. It was empty, probably ditched there after the crook had taken the contents he wanted. "Hard to believe this is the same water, eh?" I mumbled to myself after passing several unsavory-looking individuals. "Yeah," Huck responded, interrupting my thought. I hadn't realized he heard me. A group of suspicious-looking teenagers gathered on the opposite shore. They seemed very concerned with anyone watching them, and it was pretty clear they were not here for the trout fishing. "Trout and garbage and graffiti," I shook my head. This was supposed to be the doorstep of the West. Where were the Wild Bill Hickoks? These modern-day outlaws in their flat-brim hats and souped-up Subarus were a poor substitute for what I had imagined. Maybe those trout had a good reason for being so mean. I thought a lot about the contrast of the creek on our trek back to Wisconsin. As we drove east, endless skies over herds of black Angus gave way to macro dairy farms where the Holsteins seldom saw the light of day. I felt sad, knowing this was now the state of things. Mixed in with that sadness was a little defiance, a little refusal to accept things the way they are. That's why those trout wouldn't bite. They weren't mean, they just weren't willing to give in that easily. Some might call it pride, others rebellion. Maybe that's how you have to be in the West. You see examples of it everywhere, in the black and white photos of long-deceased Lakota chiefs, in the squinting grimace of the cowboy, toothpick sticking out of his handlebar mustache, everything, even the prairie dogs, refusing to give quarter and continuing to burrow their way under the skirmish lines of civilization. The trout, why should they be any exception? The West might be developed, but the land and the creatures, even the people that live there, are far from being defeated. But then again, there are some pretty tough cookies that live east of the Mississippi, too. We're headed back this summer for round two with the mean ones, and this time we are coming prepared, armed with experience and a game plan. There are three photos of Huck holding a fish one way or another. Sometimes you can see his smile. He's got on different shirts in each photo. And then there is also one of Huck with John, presumably, who has on his fisher vest with pockets full, and he's holding his rod in one hand. The son, Huck, in that one has on a navy shirt with a lot of gold silhouettes of various fish on the top of the shirt. It has long sleeves. He's also holding a rod in one hand. He has on cut-off jeans to the knee and some shoes appropriate for walking in the water. Next article is Alaska Caribou on a Budget by Trevor J. Hubbs, H-U-B-B-S. And the title page has almost a half-page portrait of a beautiful caribou. Its neck and head are a lighter color, brown or tan, than the rest of the body and the legs. There is some furry white on the front of the chest. The nose tends to be a darker brown. This one has a beautiful set of antlers. I don't know if you count the points the same way as you do on a deer, but this caribou is standing in wild vegetation. It has grass up to its belly. The background is a blurry mix, and it looks like it is in Alaska on the tundra, which has a variety of colors, and there are some small shrubs in the background. Everyone has a bucket list, hunting or fishing adventure they long to do, but that never happens. I believe too many hunters and anglers get too comfortable where we are. Sure, some hunts are truly once-in-a-lifetime events. A Colorado Shuras moose hunt, many sheep hunts, or a Montana mountain goat hunt are tough bags to acquire due to regulations or conservation goals. Yet many outdoorsmen go with a western mule deer or elk hunt on their bucket list without ever making it happen. I don't know who perpetuates the notion that you have to drain your kid's college fund to enjoy a bucket list hunt, but the fact is you can just go and do many bucket list items. If you want such an adventure, don't wait. Go. Do it now. For example, think an Alaskan caribou adventure is out of reach? It's not. Here's how I did an over-the-counter rifle caribou hunt, boat in, float out on the north slope of the Brooks Range, 275 miles north of the Arctic Circle, for what, to me, seemed like a reasonable amount of money. A group of four of us flew into Fairbanks, rented a car, and drove 12 hours to a boat launch where we were taken upriver, then float hunted our way back to the boat launch. This trip cost $2,600 and change per person. We found other options relatively close in price with a bit of research, but this was the least expensive route. What's the catch? Surely there has to be one, or everyone would do it. There were some catches, so let's get them out of the way. To be successful in making this hunt happen, you'll need to be in good physical shape, be able to carry 65 pounds of gear across unforgiving terrain for at least 6 miles, and live in an unheated tent while wet and cold for a week or more. Could you shoot a huge caribou bull? Possibly, but that would be as rare as shooting a 12-point, 200-inch whitetail on public land. For this hunt, you should be prepared to take satisfaction from an average bull in one of the most remote and beautiful places left in the world. The North Slope is today what Africa was in the early 1900s. Will you get something to hang on your wall? Yes, but it will be a DIY Euro mount. For a shoulder mount, add $1,200 to the total cost plus shipping. The last catch is this trip assumes you already have or can borrow the gear you need. Buying needed gear will raise the costs. I've broken our trip into four phases with associated costs as close to accurately as they can be in September of 2025 for a group of four hunters traveling and hunting together. Phase 1, planning. There are some places in Alaska where you can purchase a caribou tag over the counter as a non-resident. Find them on the Alaska Department of Fish and Game ADGF website, www.adfg.alaska.gov, or call 907-465-2376 or email adfg.license@alaska.gov. Most caribou hunts fall into two categories, fly in or boat in. Boat in generally costs less. Before committing to an area, again visit ADFG's website and use their search engine to search for a transporter or email adfg@dfg.dwcinfocenter@alaska.gov. A transporter is a person who has earned a license outside of being an outfitter or a guide to get you to and from your hunting area. They cannot, should not, advise where to find game. Don't ask. They should be the experts on the safest way in and out of any area you plan to hunt. Transporters book years in advance, so the sooner you can get on their books, the better. The best time to look for a transporter for an August or September caribou hunt is October through December of the year before you hunt. In Alaska, weather is everything, so while you can legally hunt caribou for a long time, August and September tend to be best for more predictable weather. Your transporter may have a different opinion, but I suggest booking space after August 15th and no later than September 20th. After you have a transporter and date set, you need to buy the tag for the area you wish to hunt. Depending on the year and the area, budget $250 for a one-way boat transport upriver per person and $650 per person for a caribou tag. There are other tag options, $80 wolf tag, $60 small game to add, but these aren't included in the $2,623 budget. After your tag and transporter are set, relax and focus on the gear you will need for your hunt. Backpackers will have a distinct edge already having much of this. At minimum, you should have a rifle and optic capable of shooting 300 yards comfortably in an appropriate big game caliber. I've seen hunters shoot caribou with everything from a 6.5 Creedmoor to a 338 Lapua. Shoot what you are comfortable with. You'll also need a backpack capable of carrying your gear and meat from the field to a base camp, a large dry bag for camp gear, a tent, a sleeping bag. I prefer the 0-degree bag. It could be 60 degrees and sunny, but it's better to be prepared, and binoculars and or a spotting scope. Caribou are hard to see, so bring the best glass you have. Additionally, you need a raft to float back to the boat ramp after the transporter deposits you upriver. The most affordable option is to rent a raft with paddles and PFDs locally for $250 per raft. Two men and two caribou will fit in one raft, $125 each. This eliminates shipping the raft to and from Alaska. Another necessity is wet weather gear. I know people who hunt the whole time in chest waders and raincoats. Alaska is a wet place. The last time I was there, it was 60 degrees and sunny one day, snowing sideways 8 hours later. Food and a way to cook it is mandatory. 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I made some extreme choices to save money. The average price for a flight into Fairbanks without special deals or bonus point is $700, so I recommend begging, borrowing, or stealing airline points from friends and relatives. The more you reduce flight costs, the better. Alaska Airlines also has amazing buy one, get one sales deals every now and then. If you sign up for their rewards card, look for those options. I recommend flying first class, not due to the duration of the flight. You'll be tired and sleep the whole way home, but because first class tickets get 3 check bags for free, that comes in handy bringing meat and skulls home. Alaska's weather determines what you can or cannot do. Plan for extra time before and after your hunt for weather. I had a rental car break down 200 miles north of Fairbanks on the way home from a hunt and had to wait 23 hours to get a tow. Plan to hunt 5 days minimum, but plan for a 10-day trip allowing extra time at both ends for weather, meat care, packing, and travel delays. 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Plan on at least $500. 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The cheapest option is best, a small four-wheel drive SUV with a roof rack, extra gas cans, and double spare tires cost us $125 per person. Make sure your rental agency knows you are traveling the Dalton. Also, gas for a rental car won't be cheap. Alaska, like California, has some of the highest gas prices in the U.S. In September of 2025, gas was $3.83 per gallon. Figuring that a 12-hour drive of 600 miles will burn about 30 gallons of gas in a typical small SUV, figure at least $120 in gas. We made sure we filled up our vehicle tank and the 10-gallon spare cans. For lodging in Fairbanks on the front and back end of your trip, the most economical option is a 1-month storage unit rental. This will give you space to sleep, break down your caribou, and pack it into coolers and store all your non-hunt gear, clean clothes for the plane, your rifles, hard case, etc., while you're afield. A 1-month rental unit is $110 or $30 per person. Travel costs add another $700 for the flight, $125 for the rental vehicle, $120 in vehicle fuel, and $30 for the storage unit is $975, bringing the trip tally to $2,300. Phase 3, the hunt. You're almost done spending money for a while, but you'll pay for this phase with your body. Our quartet came off the plane in Fairbanks about noon, picked up the rental vehicle, got any non-hunting gear into the storage unit, repacked our dry bags with hunting gear, and changed into hunting clothes. We made sure everyone had everything they needed, including doubles of some things like medical kits, satellite phones, or lighters. Inevitably, someone will forget something. Replacing or buying some things locally makes sense. We spent $5 for off-brand cook stove fuel, $3 for bug spray, $15 for bear spray. When outdoor men returning from the bush bring their $40 spray cans back because they didn't use them, stores sell the unused returns very cheaply. Since none of our group flights were delayed, we started the 12-hour drive to the boat launch. This drive can easily turn into 20 hours if you lollygag. We stopped at the Arctic Circle sign and at the gas station in Coldfoot, but didn't dawdle. Remember, Alaska is the 1920s East Africa. One state trooper drives the Dalton Highway once a month. If something happens, you're on your own. Be prepared. The buffet in Coldfoot, the fourth building last town before the Arctic Ocean, is not included in expenses, but it's a surprisingly nice restaurant. At the boat ramp, we contacted our transporter. Having a GPS or satellite phone is great because cell phone service after Fairbanks vanishes. Our transporter set a time to take us upriver. If you're a day early or late, he'll have to adjust his schedule, but this is Alaska, where weather controls everything. Anticipate last-minute changes. Finally, we were standing on a gravel bar beside a glacier-fed, icy blue river in the middle of the tundra. We watched the transporter drive away, then set up camp, blew up our rafts, then urinated, no joke, in a big circle around camp to ward off bears with human scent. Then we picked a direction and started walking, stopping at a high point to glass for an hour or so. In Alaska, the sun will be up 22 hours a day in September. It never gets fully dark, so you can hunt nearly 24 hours. If you see caribou, stalk in and shoot one. If not, raft a few miles downriver and try again. Caribou hunting is much like hunting antelope on the Great Plains. You can see for miles and so can they. They are 10 times faster than you think they'll be, gliding effortlessly across the tundra while you slog along half a mile per hour. If you hit the season or the area right, there will be more and more caribou coming all the time. If you miss a stalk or blow a shot, just keep hunting. There will be more. When the first person in your group gets a caribou, break it down and store the meat in a cache away from camp. It's a good idea to have that person guard the meat to deter bears and birds from meat thievery while the rest of your group hunts. If it's warm, load the meat into a dry bag and sink the bag into icy cold river during the day. It's better than a refrigerator. When all tags are full or your 5-day time limit is met, load everything and float down the river to the boat ramp. Take your time. Glacier-fed rivers are not to be messed with. It dang sure won't be like an August float trip through the Ozarks. Pay attention. Get there safely, even if it takes longer. At the boat ramp, deflate your raft, load the rental vehicle, and start back to Fairbanks. Assuming there are no snags, you're ready to start the final phase between the $5 for cook stove fuel, $3 for bug spray, $15 for bear spray. The total tally is now $2,323. Phase 4, returning with meat. Back at your storage unit, the real work begins. One by one, our group worked together to break down our caribou from bone-in quarters per Alaska law to packable and shippable chunks. You can pay a butcher $500 per caribou to do this, or you can do it yourself and slide the pieces into 2-gallon Ziploc bags, labeling everything accordingly. After the meat is broken down, freeze it in time for your flight home. Buy a few large-sized fish boxes, Federal Aviation Administration-approved single-use coolers, for shipping raw meat and fish. Grocery stores or sporting goods stores have them. They seem flimsy, but I've not lost meat on multiple Alaska trips with lost luggage and delays up to 26 hours. Pack the boxes as full as possible with no free airspace, then add a 5-pound dry ice brick available at grocers. This will keep meat frozen up to 48 hours. Airlines can discard any leaky boxes, so double wrap any box that looks sketchy. Next is the skinned out skull and antlers from your bull. Use a pressure washer at the car wash to get as much meat off the skulls as possible. They won't be refrigerated for the whole flight. We use tape and trash bags to wrap up every bit of skull and antler. Airline tag wrapped skulls like any other baggage and check it with everything else. If you don't have a first class ticket, you'll pay extra to check multiple bags on the way home. Do your best to squeeze everything you brought with you into one carry-on bag. Then you can save space to check your firearm, skull, and meat. This is the last expense, but it's costly. Depending on the airline, it might cost more than $200. Phase 4 expenses included fish boxes, $50, dry ice, $50, and the $200 luggage fee, $300 total, which brings the overall tally to $2,623. And there you have it, an Alaskan caribou bucket list adventure for less than $3,000. That's still a lot of money, but this isn't intended to be an annual adventure. Still, with the right savings plan, it's achievable. Affordable bucket list hunts are real. The United States is the last bastion of wilderness in the world where hunting is legal, ethical, and doable for anyone, with Alaska being the crown jewel of that system. Every American deserves to see these wild places, and they shouldn't have to spend half their life savings to pay a guide for that opportunity. So whether it's elk, antelope, or a limit of mallards in Arkansas flooded timber, stop talking and start doing. With a will, there's always a way to do these trips, but there isn't always a next hunting season. Wow, listeners, that was some adventure, right? There are photos. One shows the inflatable boat that they use, and I can't hardly believe that they could inflate this with anything less than some kind of a power inflator. It is large and it has strips across it to anchor things. It has the, oh my gosh, it has the oars, so they paddled themselves. There's no outboard motor or anything, and this sits on rocks on a gray body of water, I presume a river. The sky is very gray. The person in the photo, you can see from the back, he's warmly dressed with a jacket that has a hood up, but his hand doesn't look like it is in a glove. Then there's another boat next to it that isn't quite as large. The next photo shows the men in the tent. It's a good-sized tent. They're cooking. They're still, one is heavily dressed. The other is in sweat clothes and a billed cap. There's all kinds of equipment laying around, including clothing. And the meat on a skillet is sizzling, I guess. There's a pair of Crocs and an orange bag packed to the limit with something white. The gear is spread out on what looks like some kind of a gray nylon tarp, and the tent is huge. It looks round and it looks like beige nylon. Another photo shows a large plane with water in the background. There's two men in it. One is using a walking stick, is dressed in camo pants, a black shirt, has a backpack with his rifle. He's got on a billed cap. No facial hair, and the other one is too distant to really see. But the ground is basically green. The sky is very blue with white clouds. And in the distance, there are hills that are pretty flat on top, but they're kind of a blue color. And then there's a photo of one of the men, again, in camo pants and heavy boots with a stocking cap, but a short sleeve t-shirt. And on his backpack is attached the antlers and something in another bag, which might be the skull. So there you go, and most importantly, bring plenty of grit. I googled some facts about caribou. I had heard that caribou and reindeer were the same animal, and they are, but reindeer tend to be domesticated, and caribou tend to be North American and not domesticated. One of the most interesting facts is the fact that both male and female caribou grow these enormous antlers. Well, listeners, here I am again near the end of an episode with articles that are either too long or too short. So I'm going to try this one called Dry Droppers, an Essential Fly Fishing Skill by Scott Turow. And there is one photo, it's a pretty small photo, and it shows dry flies and dropper nymphs, and they are on the cork handle of a fishing rod, I assume. And there's quite a variety. Some have wings and legs that are black and white spots, and some have pink on them. Some have black bodies with more colorful antlers. Some have gray feathers. So let's see if the article describes the various kinds here. You've hiked down to a favorite trout river or stream, sat on the log you rig up at, and as the sweat builds on your forehead, you can't seem to decide what to tie on. The muggy air and slight breeze have bugs flying, but visible surface activity is hard to spot in the choppy water. You've caught them here before on a buoyant dry fly, but no, a carefully placed tungsten beaded nymph will reach the fish quickly and produce a strike in most pockets. It seems like it's time for both flies at the same time. The hopper dropper technique, known since the advent of large foam bodied flies a few decades ago, has become an exciting and effective method for catching trout in streams and rivers. Fly tying innovations have since expanded the options of high visibility dry fly strike indicators to small patterns, making it more of a dry dropper world now. Droppers have also advanced. Tungsten beads and jig hooks create sleek flies that quickly drop into position after casting. As with any essential fly fishing skill, understanding the key elements to fish this rig effectively is important. Let's start with the basic factors to consider when setting up a dry dropper rig. The dry fly's purpose is to float and guide the more effective nymph to the right spot for hookups. If fish are taking the dry fly more than 50% of the time, remove the dropper. Plenty of surface strikes are why we fly fish. Take advantage while it's happening. These opportunities will occur throughout the day as hatches happen and terrestrial bugs such as beetles and grasshoppers become active and available due to the sun and wind. In between, the nymph will bring trout to the net. When the dry fly sinks, set the hook. In most fishing situations, the surface current moves faster than the current near the stream bed at depth. This is where trout live and feed, so it's crucial to maintain a good drift with the nymph at these slower currents, known as the strike zone. Usually an 18 to 30 inch dropper works well. At this length, the weighted nymph quickly drops into the strike zone and slower current, acting as an anchor for the larger dry fly that drifts along in the faster surface water. You'll notice it's working correctly when the dry fly's drift slows and begins to work the seams methodically, thanks to the floating anchor effect created by the heavy beaded nymph. To simplify things, I've learned to divide my dry dropper choices into two distinct groups, a smaller pair for delicate situations and a larger combo for higher or choppy water conditions. Experience has taught me to never let the entire leader and fly combo be longer than your rod. I recommend using a tapered 7.5-foot leader and attaching a dry dropper rig from that point. Larger flies will require a stiffer leader or heavier line to handle the bulky payload. Use 6 to 10 pound tippet for bigger foam hopper patterns and 4 to 5 pound tippet for hairwing and parachute style flies in softer water. Monofilament is preferred for the leader when dry fishing because it floats, while fluorocarbon leader material is better for the dropper because it sinks. As you experiment with this setup, you'll develop a preferred leader and a confident set of fly combos from your box. There is plenty of confusion about which flies to use if you choose this route for inspiration. The Perdigon style of nymph patterns is ideal for delicate situations. Their slim, streamlined bodies and signature tungsten bead will help these flies sink quickly with minimal resistance. A minimalist design featuring a thin, flashing wrap body, occasional ribbing, and a bright colored thread collar is usually coated with a layer of clear resin. Add a 2 or 3 piece tail and you have a spot-on imitation of every mayfly nymph on the hatch chart. The resin gives a shiny bug-like appearance and provides excellent durability. It will withstand some trout teeth. The best dry fly in my box for presenting a Perdigon is Umpqua's Front End Loader Caddis. It's a flush riding dry fly that can suspend most beaded nymphs, applying a drop of floatant only on the wings of the dry fly, along with a couple of drops of sinkant on the leader above the dry, is the proper way to prepare the line for this technique. A professional uses a loop knot to attach the dropper, allowing it freedom to pivot as it drops and swings into position. When larger stone flies and hoppers are active or the water is choppy, any foam fly will do. Homespun chubby Chernobyl patterns with a black or tan foam body and a gray poly yarn wing fill my fly box. Chubbies are among the most affordable choices at the shop. Grab a few. You'll end up using them. Looking for something more realistic? You'll find impressive stonefly and hopper patterns in most shops and catalogs. Expect to pay for their design and craftsmanship, but why not? Appreciating attractive flies enhances the experience. The sturdy leader helps you retrieve them from brush if an unexpected gust blows your cast off course. These larger flies can support most nymphs, including some jig-style rubber-legged patterns that trout love. A good first choice for floating beneath a chubby is a number 10 jig-style black-bodied brown rubber-legged stonefly. A close second is a flashy green caddis pupa topped with a black head. Listeners, that's a lot of terminology with which I am not familiar. I hope some of you are. And the length of this article turned out to be just about right. So this is Linda reading The Outdoorsman for Mind's Eye, saying bye now.
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2: We've saluted our moms for guiding us through disability and talked about what it's like raising non-disabled children as a parent with a disability. This Mother's Day, we'd like to salute a mother-daughter duo who both have disabilities. I'm Sandy Murillo with a Disability Minute. Zenobia Shelby is the front desk supervisor at the Chicago Lighthouse. She's vision impaired due to albinism, while her daughter Myasia has autism.
3: When you have visual handicaps and you have a child that's neurodivergent, you have to find different ways of communicating, you know, and keeping up with her.
2: Zenobia would dress her daughter in bright colors so she could easily spot her on the playground. She also had to learn how Myasia processed thoughts and communicated. Myasia graduated from college last week. For Zenobia, that's the best Mother's Day gift she's ever received.
3: I said, you did that. As I always told you, baby, it's not about having a disability, but a different ability.
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4: A World Series is headed to the Chicago area, but it's not the one you think. I am Kalari Gertley with the Disability Minute. Players from around the country will meet this week in Aurora to compete in the 50th annual Beat Baseball World Series. Beat Baseball is adapted softball for the blind. The sport uses a 16-inch beeping softball with buzzing bases, and every player wears blindfolds, so everyone has the same level of vision. NBBA President Richard Flores says the tournament is going to be filled with intensity and high competition.
5: I don't know any other adaptive sports that could compare to what beat baseball can give to you in every 6 to 8 seconds. When somebody makes a connection with that ball, it's going to be an exciting play, whether it's a bomb to right field or a grounder to short. Every one of those plays are exciting.
4: The Beat Baseball World Series will take place at Stewart Sports Complex in Aurora from August 3rd through the 8th. All games are free to attend.
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6: Over the years, there have been a number of prominent blind or visually impaired pipers and drummers. Two of the most well-known today are Robbie Crowe of Glasgow and Austin Diepenhorst of San Diego. Each has risen to the higher grades of competition. Crowe as a longtime snare drummer and an accomplished solo competitor. Diepenhorst is a piper in the Cameron Highlanders of San Diego and one of the fastest rising solo competitors at the professional open level. Austin Diepenhorst is working hard to build up a track record of solo competition to set up acceptance to some of the bigger events in Scotland. After winning the 2015 and 2016 George Sheriff Memorial Amateur Invitational, he made the move to professional. He's been competing successfully since, including a second prize at the 2019 North American Championships at Maxville, Ontario, and a second prize in the United States Silver Medal at Winter Storm in 2019. For more information on blind pipers and drummers, go to pipesdrums.com/blindpipers. 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
7: Attention riders enrolled in the Taxi Access Program, or TAP, and the Rideshare Access Program, RAP, starting on May 1st, 2026, eligible ADA-certified riders can apply to increase their monthly ride limit from 30 to 40 rides. This change expands access to affordable transportation for people with disabilities. To qualify, you must currently be enrolled in TAP or RAP, be ADA paratransit certified, and not have any program suspensions. Applications are required and must be approved. If approved, the increased ride limit will take effect July 1, 2026. Apply early. Applications submitted after June 1st may take up to 45 days to process.
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11: 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Hello, everyone, and welcome back to the program. This edition covers the week of September 20th, 2026. Hope everyone is doing well as fall is upon us at last. We've got lots of interesting stories for you this week, so let's get started. Our first story this week comes from Future Reflections Magazine, a publication of the American Action Fund for Blind Children and Adults, and you can find them online at nfb.org. This is from their most recent issue and the athletics section, Fly to the Future. This is written by Ray McAllister and introduced by these words from the editor of Future Reflections magazine. In 2010, Ray McAllister became the first blind person to earn a PhD in Hebrew Scriptures. He has taught distance education classes on religion for Andrews University, and he also works as a reflexologist in Michigan. In 2014, he became the first blind male certified birth doula, trained to assist women during childbirth. In 2016, Dr. McAllister and two other blind biblical scholars were honored with a Dr. Jacob Bulletin Award from the National Federation of the Blind for their work making biblical languages accessible to the blind community. And here's what Dr. McAllister has to say. How would you like to teach your children to fly? We all want our kids to spread their wings, and this may be especially true if our children have disabilities. Usually, we think of flight figuratively as a, quote, flight into the future, unquote, or a, quote, flight to the unknown, unquote. But suppose we could offer flight as a more literal experience. I am a totally blind acrobat. I've never helped anyone fly physically through the air without support. However, I have done moves which people who say they feel as if they are flying, even while I hold on to them securely. In this article, I will describe my journey of discovering acrobatics as an adult and the joy a blind child can experience. I also share some cutting-edge advances to show that blind people can do much more in this art than you might imagine. But first, some words of explanation. Before we set off on this journey, I must make it clear that my purpose is merely to inspire. I describe some moves in detail so the reader, blind or sighted, can learn a bit about what this sport involves. However, this article is not to be construed as providing actual training in partner acrobatics. I've spent 6 years training under professionals.

even if it may be only a team of two. Goalball and beep baseball are team sports that have been developed for blind players, but many areas don't have enough blind people to establish a team. Partner acrobatics can be a very fun way to explore working with another person toward a common goal. Acrobats learn trust, communication skills, and aspects of appropriate and healthy touch. Finally, they learn to be responsible in matters of safety. Even a child can begin this learning process, albeit under supervision. So what about my story? Most of my acrobatic journey took place in my adulthood, under rather unusual circumstances. I am certain that a child's path would be quite different. Even so, I learned principles and had experiences that can be useful to anyone as I pass them along. There may be blind or low-vision adults reading this who might enjoy a similar course. For most of my life, I found exercise to be rather boring. It was limited to activities such as calisthenics and stationary bicycle riding. Then, in the fall of 2019, I began to take a serious interest in gymnastics, especially partner acrobatics. I wanted to learn to balance someone standing on my shoulders. First, I found a couple of adult friends who were willing to have me lift them up to sit on my shoulders. To make sure everything was safe, I went through the area in my home office that had enough room. I jumped up to touch the ceiling with my fingertips, making sure there were no light fixtures in the way. And it was surprising how much fun these grown-ups had. Then my wife took me to the gym at Andrews, where one of the gymnastics coaches showed me how to stand someone on my shoulders. I held a person's legs just below the knees, and, with my hands and my head, I gave the support needed for the person to stand, even as I walked around them on the mats. I was amazed that I could do this so easily, and I found the whole experience quite freeing. In January, I began to make weekly visits to the open gym sessions at Andrews, where members of the community could explore gymnastics. Soon I was learning all kinds of interesting moves I'd never heard of or imagined before. One move is called knee shoulder. As what they call the base, I lie on my back and with my knees bent. The top, as I learned my partner is called, would place her hands just above my knees on my lower thighs and put her shoulders onto my hands. Then she'd lift her feet up into a modified headstand. I learned more standing moves. In one move called flag, I started from a standing position and then I did a partial squat. My top would start facing me and set her right foot across my thighs, toes facing my left, as we held each other's wrists. I'd lean back as she lifted her left foot up and hooked it around my neck. As I locked my neck over her foot, we let go of each other's hands. I'd be the pole, and she'd be the flag. I had little difficulty learning to balance people. The eye is only one of three balance centers in the body. The other two are the ear and the brain, and the latter two still work well with me. The home studio. I was also working out on my headstand and trying to begin working on a handstand. I wanted to be able to practice at home. Many homes don't work well for practicing gymnastics indoors. In fact, for the first time in 45 years, I was in a house that had a room with enough space and that was properly heated and air-conditioned. Next, I needed mats, and mats were expensive. The gymnastics coaches found a couple of old beat-up mats that they could give me for free, and I could lay them on the floor or stand them against a wall for safety. Lockdown. 2 weeks later, it was March of 2020, and we all know what happened then, the COVID lockdown. Just in time, I had the tools I needed to work on some gymnastics at home. I spent time practicing different kinds of headstands, trying to reach toward a good handstand. When the lockdown ended, the gym stayed closed for several more months. My partner acrobatics consisted of basing friends who enjoyed riding on my shoulders as I did squats and spins. I found that if I played music, I could orient to the music source so I'd know where I was. The music made the experience rhythmic, like a type of dance. Over the next 3 years, I continued to find

0: find people who are willing to practice acrobatics with me. We worked on even more serious, real moves, such as standing someone on my shoulders. I used the mats and walls for safety with lower moves. For the higher moves, I found a friend who could be a spotter and help catch my top if anything went wrong. I noticed that a lot of problems could be avoided with good communication. All my acrobatics partners and I learned to communicate clearly using very precise words. The pleasure of partnership. In 2024, we rented our basement to a young man, a friend named Dasef, whom I known for a few years. As I'm a rather unusual landlord, I offered him a ride on my shoulders. He found it so much fun that I offered to show him some more serious partner acrobatic moves. I could feel how his body moved during practice, so I could tell whether he needed to be held more tightly, lean differently, etc. By the time the gym at Andrews was open again, the gymnastics coaches, especially Joelle Ashley, or Cochelle, as we often called her, began training me and Dasef together. Since Dasef was living with me, we could practice several times a week. One new move we learned was arabesque, something that I had read about online. Dasef stands on my shoulders in the usual way. Then I place my left hand under his toes of the right foot and support his foot with my hand and shoulder. He lifts his left foot up and back, leans forward, and stretches out his arms. He's horizontal except for his right foot, which is standing on my shoulder. It took some creative thinking on my part before I learned to do this move safely. I would kneel on the floor in a narrow hallway that leads to my home office. Dasef would be close to the ground and have a wall on each side to grab if he lost his balance. Soon we could do the move with me standing and a spotter nearby. Next, I learned to base Dasef in a move called Front Angel. This is the move where he's up over my head as I'm standing. My arms are fully extended, supporting him only under his hips, and I turn him around 360 degrees. We couldn't figure out how to get him into that position by jumping up, so Dasef found an alternative mount online. I lift him with my hands just above his knees and his hands on my shoulders. Once up over my head, he leans to each side, and I move my hands one at a time, repositioning them under his hips. The coaches were impressed enough at the routines that we had set up that they had us perform for the Andrews University Gymnastics Home Show in the spring of 2025 and again in 2026. For these public performances, we learned to move without words, just by reading each other's body motions. It was quite a thrill expressing ourselves in public this way. By then, I came up with the name Acrobats for Dasef and me, since he flies and I'm blind as a bat. We're now looking for more moves to learn, and yes, I'm still struggling with my handstand. Expanding possibilities. Around this time, I searched online to learn whether anyone else was training blind people to do partner acrobatics. It turned out that most blind people were only doing simple moves. I couldn't find any blind people doing the standing moves the coaches were showing Dasef and me, and I feel it's important to get the word out so others will know what can be done. Children are natural gymnastics. They are flexible, and they love physical activity. With training, a blind child quickly could learn to do even more than I have done. You don't know where a child's talents lie until you give them a chance to find out. I always had low vision, even when I had sight. I never saw well enough to fully appreciate what was done in partner acrobatics. I never thought it was something I could do until I was in my 40s. A blind child could be exposed to this art in elementary school. Just find a certified gymnastics coach who is willing to give them a chance. You'll have to be creative on this journey. One option might be, for experimental purposes, to find a cheerleading coach at a school who could teach a child a few simple acrobatic moves. The coach may know of venues where your child could continue learning. A good coach would tell you whether or not it would work to set up a practice area at home. Partner acrobatics is very doable and fun, with or without eyesight. Maybe soon there will be more YouTube videos out there showing blind people doing difficult partner acrobatics moves as they spread their wings or spread a partner's wings. We can all know the beauty and joy of flight. Our next article comes from What They Think, and you can find them online at whatthethink.com. Braille Picture Book emphasizes tactile embellishment characteristics. And in this article, provided courtesy of Post Press magazine, Liz Stevens looks at Mies van Hoot's book Klein App, the Braille edition of which earned the FSEA Gold Award for the Client Promotion Brochure category and was named Best of Show for Digital Embellishments. And this was published on Monday, September 14th. FSEA's Gold Leaf Awards competition has presented high honors to a special print and embellishment entry. Mies van der Hoot's book Klein App, the Braille edition, earned the Gold Award for the Client Promotion Brochure category and was named Best of Show Digital Embellishments. The colorful, oversized, spiral-bound children's picture book presents the story of a little monkey's quest in a unique format. On the left-hand pages are large black text and transparent raised braille dots on white paper. On the right are colorful illustrations with raised outlines and raised pattern fills of the main visual elements. In this story, the Kleine App, which is Dutch for little monkey, has important news to share with other animals in the jungle. She sets out on her scooter, visiting birds, reptiles, and mammals to share her big news, but the animals aren't paying attention. In the end, an elephant listens to the little monkey and helps her go back home. The other animals follow them to the big monkey tree, and they celebrate the important news, the birth of a new monkey in her troop. The book is beautifully designed, illustrated, printed, and embellished. It offers bright, vivid illustrations and carefully chosen tactile elements that make it a delight for eyes and hands. The little monkey and her scooter are tangibly outlined and filled on each page, and the jungle environment and the other animals are likewise outlined and filled. Tree trunks and leaves get tactile treatment, along with a leopard, an owl, a crocodile, and other animals. Mies van Hoot is a Dutch illustrator and creator of picture books. Kleine App was selected as the 2026 Picture Book of the Year in the Netherlands. The project to bring van Hoot's book to life for visually challenged children was realized by a collaboration among ADC Nederland, the Picture Books Plus Foundation, and Scodix. ADC Nederland is a digital printing company in Sehertgundenbosch, Netherlands. It specializes in high-volume, personalized printing using advanced technology. The Picture Books Plus Foundation is a Dutch publishing initiative and foundation that adapts, produces, and distributes accessible picture books for blind and visually impaired children. Israel headquartered Scodix is a provider of digital print enhancement presses for converters and print service providers. Scodix offers variable polymer drop size and multi-layer embellishment, or MLE, on presses that can print up to 17 applications and combinations of enhancements, including tactile layers of Scodix Sculpturing and Scodix Braille. Picture Books Plus's Colette Pelt explained that the Kleine App project is the company's 25th picture book adaption. The foundation's mission is to give children with visual impairment the opportunity to read the same book together with their sighted classmates, she said. Existing picture books are adapted into inclusive editions with both visual and tactile elements. Kleine App lent itself particularly well to adaptation, thanks to the clear front and side views in the illustrations and the book's rich language. This allowed visual and tactile elements to be optimally translated into an inclusive reading experience, unquote. Pelt researched tactile printing techniques to find a production method capable of creating relief, as elevated as the standard for Braille, along with high production speed, affordability, and scalability. Whereas previous Picture Books Plus books were produced using a flatbed printer, Pelt found that the latest Scodex presses offer digital enhancement features that meet all the requirements. Quote, "The production process," said Pelt, "was structured to ensure visual and tactile quality. The original picture book was analyzed in terms of content and visuals. Illustrations with clear front and side views were selected as the best options for tactile recognition in relief. Then the illustrations were simplified," she said, "with important elements isolated and prepared for relief. Throughout the process, a continuous balance was sought between readability, recognizability, and aesthetics." For the book's cover, 400 gram per square meter Multicard 2S was chosen for its high sturdiness and durability. Quote, "These cover qualities are essential for a book that is used intensively by children," Pelt explained. For the interior, 350 gram per square meter Invercoat Creato White was used, combining high print quality with the strength to support the relief for a long time. The graphic elements were developed from the original imagery. Quote, "To achieve a consistent tactile visual language," said Pelt, "a legend in A1 format first was developed, featuring a variety of textures and relief structures. This served as a test and reference card. Based on this, we selected textures for the book, ensuring consistency and recognizability. Elements had to remain appealing to sighted readers, but also palpable for children with a visual impairment. Complexity was reduced where necessary without losing the substantive quality of the original design." Although the technology to print Braille at the correct height already existed, combining Braille with complex illustrations proved to be a challenge. In collaboration with ADC Nederland and Scodex Israel, Picture Books Plus was able to find a solution. Another challenge arose in determining the balance between height and tactility of the relief. Quote, "Although the Scodex printer can build up multiple layers," Pelt said, "with too many layers, shapes can become less sharp because their edges round off and details are lost. For tactile reading, clear contours are essential. Rather than using the maximum relief height, we chose a height that was functional and effective," unquote. The project called for special handling and materials. Quote, "To prevent Braille from bleeding through to the next page, a traditional cutting machine could not be used," said Pelt. "Instead, laser cutting was done with Azund equipment," unquote. The files were prepared for digital printing and finishing, with layers for color printing and Scodex enhancement. The pages were printed on an HP Indigo 18K, ensuring image quality comparable to offset printing. The Scodex Ultra 2500 SHD Pro was used for finishing, which allowed a 2.5D relief to be built up via Scodex's multi-layer embellishment. Polymer was used for tactile layers, delivering clear, durable relief. Quote, "The Ultra 2500 SHD Pro digital enhancement press fuses flexibility, quality, and productivity to generate superior digital value," said April Little, Scodex Global Brand Innovation Manager. "It is compatible up to B2 paper sizes, and it features Scodex's latest technologies for detail quality, tactility, and media variety," unquote. Scodex has collaborated with many different organizations to perfect Braille production and quality. Quote, "This was made possible when we introduced MLE," said Little. "It is based on a rotating tray system that can apply up to 7 passes of varnish before the sheet leaves the press. We continually test coatings, inks, and substrates to ensure that they will hold up in products for the consumer or education environment." Projects like this are exciting, she added, because Braille had been very difficult and expensive to produce in print. It required special dyes and special paper, and only a few manufacturers were equipped to do it. Now it is possible to publish short runs or to add personalization. This new capability is revolutionary for meeting the needs of inclusivity, unquote. The Braille editor of Kleina App made a big impression. Quote, the reactions to the book were very positive, said Pelt. Mies van der Hoot, the author and illustrator, was impressed by the extra dimension we were able to add to her book. The book was also enthusiastically received in schools. Quote, teachers said that as a beautiful, large, tactile book, it was ideal for reading aloud in a reading circle, Pelt said. The children worked in pairs, enjoying the opportunity to touch the pictures. One teacher's reaction, that the book was something special where feeling and reading come together in a playful, inclusive way, confirmed that the project's objectives had been met. This project, rich in sight and touch, is an example of how digital print and embellishment can be used to produce truly standout results. For our next story, let's pay a visit to Optometry Today, which is a British website that you can find at aop.org.uk/OT. Visually impaired man's Highland cow design to be made into an official Lego set. Stuart Lamb Cromar's Highland Hike, featuring Flora, the Highland cow, has won the Lego Ideas Rebuilding Outdoor Adventures Challenge. And this is written by Lucy Miller and published on September 14th. A Lego fan who was left partially sighted after a retinal tear has seen his dreams of creating an official Lego set come true after winning the 2026 Lego Ideas competition. Stuart Lamb Cromar, who is from Edinburgh, Scotland, has been submitting designs to Lego for more than 10 years before finding success with his Highland Hike concept, which was inspired by childhood family holidays and features Flora, a Highland cow. Lamb Cromar, who experienced a retinal detachment linked to type 1 diabetes in 2020 and now lives with permanent sight loss in one eye, explained that Lego became increasingly important to him after he lost his sight. Quote, I have always loved Lego, and I was so worried that I would not be able to do it any longer with my visual impairment. But in reality, it has driven me on, unquote, he said. He added, quote, Lego is much more than a hobby for me. It keeps me moving forward. I'm always trying new things and pushing myself, and it is actually a really practical, tactile activity for someone with a sight loss. Highland Hike was chosen as the Lego Ideas Rebuilding Outdoor Adventures 2026 winner after a public vote, and will now be turned into an official Lego model. Lamb Cromar has created hundreds of Lego designs over the years, to the extent that he has gained the moniker Mr. Lego. He now wants to emphasize that visual impairment does not have to hold people back. Quote, the goal of having one of my models released is an official Lego set has been a genuine dream for over a decade, he said. After all the setbacks, the surgeries, and the difficult times, to see Flora become a real Lego set is incredible, unquote. Lamb Cromar wants to encourage others living with visual impairments to seek support. Quote, sight loss is an invisible disability, which is why it's so important to talk about it, raise awareness of available support, and remind people that they are not alone, unquote, he said. He explained, quote, losing my sight meant having to adapt to a completely new reality, and I found that incredibly difficult, unquote. A phone call to Sight Scotland's helpline provided reassurance and let Lamb Cromar know that there was help available, and he was later given support to use a white cane, something that he called, quote, a significant step in accepting my visual impairment and adapting to a new way of living. Quote, that's the message I want to share with anyone going through something similar. Support is there, and it can make a real difference. So don't be too proud or too scared to ask for help, he said. If I can help or inspire one person through sharing my story, that would be fantastic. Visual impairment doesn't have to stop you achieving your goals, unquote. let's continue this week's program with a visit to Access World Magazine from the American Foundation for the Blind. And you can find them online at afb.org/aw. Visiting Dungeons and Dragons in 2026. And this is written by Aaron Preece. In 2019, I began playing Dungeons and Dragons, or D&D, for the first time. A few months after I started, I included an article here on the game and its accessibility. Over the past 7 years, I took part in a campaign that spans 6 full years, running from levels 1 through the cap of 20, and I currently play in 3 different D&D campaigns. For this article, I'll be revisiting the topic of D&D, explaining how I've been playing the game over the past 7 years, what I find helpful, what resources still exist, and how they've changed, as well as discussing the hobby of tabletop role-playing games in general. If you're not familiar with the term, a tabletop role-playing game, or TTRPG, is a game in which players take on the roles of characters and embody their characters in a rules-bound narrative. Generally, one person takes the role of Game Master, or Dungeon Master in the case of D&D, storyteller, referee, etc., who constructs the narrative world for the players, explains to them their surroundings, and the reactions of those around them, and allows them to make decisions for their characters. Compared to a traditional video game, a TTRPG allows players to do nearly anything, since the game is being controlled by an actual person. This can allow for exciting collaborative storytelling and immersion. D&D is considered the forerunner of modern TTRPGs. Released in 1974, D&D allows you to take on the role of an individual in a fantasy world, primarily in the role of an adventurer or warrior of some kind. Though D&D is probably the most prominent TTRPG, and the one most recognizable to those outside the hobby, there are many, many, many other TTRPGs in many genres. It could be anything from pirates in a space opera setting to bears trying to steal honey. These options are endless. Note that for D&D source books, the 2019 article is referring to the 5th edition of D&D, the 2014 edition. In 2024, Wizards of the Coast released an update of the 5th edition rules, colloquially known as D&D 5.5, a mostly backwards compatible modern edition of the 5e rule set. This is important as, for example, the National Library Service accessible D&D sourcebooks are for the 2014 edition. That being said, there's nothing to say you can't still use these. Many people play older editions of D&D. The release of new editions doesn't invalidate the older ones. It all depends on what you and your group would like to play. My groups have transitioned to 5.5 primarily, and the changes have been pretty seamless. D&D Beyond is still a fantastic resource for accessing D&D rules and sourcebooks. The 2014 rules are still available for free, but you can also now access the basic rules for 2024, as well as all the new sourcebooks and individual elements of the game, such as character classes, species, spells, etc. Since 2019, my groups eventually moved to building our characters through the D&D Beyond interface. In some ways, this makes characters easy to manage, as more aspects of the play are automated by the digital sheet. When you're using a screen reader, this does result in a lot of jumping around in the interface, and some things aren't terribly well labeled, such as the checkboxes for marking which spells you've used and which you haven't. Another major issue I've encountered when building or updating characters is that any combo box in the interface does not allow you to navigate with the arrow keys once you've expanded it with a screen reader. I find that I have to use NVDA's object navigation to then manually go to the combo box and select an option. This does work, but it's not ideal. Overall, though, if you want to use D&D Beyond for accessing your D&D sources and managing your character sheet, it's quite accessible. It's particularly helpful for your game master or dungeon master, as you can add a character to a campaign, and then the dungeon master can see the current version of the character sheet, allowing them to better create combat encounters, etc. AI makes for an efficient way of building an easily readable character sheet. For one of my campaigns, I went through the character creation process, listed everything out of ChatGPT, and it built an HTML character sheet for me with proper, easy-to-navigate headings, tables, etc. When I needed to update the sheet, I would just give the ChatGPT the new information, and it would update it and give me a new version. Not quite as automatic as using something like D&D Beyond, but you can build it to your preferences and make it efficient to navigate. A good old Word document works well too. I personally use it for things I switch often, such as my character's current items and currency, or for keeping track of rapidly changing situations, such as if your character is paralyzed, frostbitten, etc. Since the 2019 article, one major aspect of TTRPGs that I have used is the virtual tabletop platform Roll20. A virtual tabletop is a digital platform where you can play the game with online digital assets instead of physical ones. For example, oftentimes in a physical game, you'll have a map and miniature figures to help visualize the scene during combat. In a virtual tabletop platform, things like maps and characters are rendered digitally and can be moved about, labeled, etc. After COVID began, my group switched to Roll20 to continue our game once we couldn't meet in person. From an accessibility standpoint, Roll20 works relatively well. It's possible to read handouts and other documents provided by your dungeon master, and it's possible to perform dice rolls and read the result. The biggest accessibility barrier is that the map seems to be completely inaccessible. I played with sighted players, so it was easy enough to tell people where I'd like to go and get visual descriptions of all the environments we were in. If I was playing online remotely with an all-blind group, I would probably not use something like Roll20 and instead use something similar to the Avray Discord bot, which allows you to roll dice on a Discord server. Discord itself is accessible and is a great way to play D&D remotely. It's what all my groups have used, using its voice chat feature. When I have the opportunity to play D&D in person, I still use my Dots RPG Braille dice I got back in 2019. They've held up great, and the company now has an official store where you can buy the dice instead of having to purchase them through a 3D print-on-demand service like Shapeways, as you used to. One great resource that's expanded significantly since my 2019 article is the Knights of the Braille Tabletop and D&D resource page. They have many resources on accessible design in tabletop gaming, as well as resources for accessible games outside of D&D, sources for accessible source books, a list of accessible dice makers, and so on. I definitely recommend checking it out if you're thinking about playing a TTRPG. And you can find Knights of the Braille online at knightsofthebraille.com. I've been very fortunate that I've had great groups who have described the environment, the characters, etc. to me. But something I've personally found very helpful when playing, especially if you're using miniatures and maps for combat, is to get an overview of the battlefield on your turn. I try to keep up with how things have changed between one turn and the next, but if you have multiple players with many things happening, getting the refresh can be really helpful if you can't see the map. I found that there's not really been a need for very many adaptations to make the game accessible. If the dungeon master shows a picture of a person, a monster, or an item, they either describe it to me or I simply ask. Since the game is primarily voice-based, so to speak, it's naturally very accessible with minor considerations. As mentioned, Knights of the Brail has a list of multiple other TTRPGs, and there are potentially tens to hundreds of thousands on DriveThruRPG. You can find them online at drivethruhrpg.com/en. The biggest caveat with DriveThruRPG, however, is that the PDFs aren't always terribly accessible, even if the text is readable. That's why I personally find D&D Beyond so valuable, since the source books are very easy to navigate and understand. As you might imagine, there are many, many tables, in the grid sense, involved in TTRPGs as a whole, and so if those aren't made accessible, it can make things very difficult. If you decide to run your own TTRPG, one way to improve accessibility in regard to what you need to keep track of, especially when managing combat, is to use games that do not use grid-based combat systems such as D&D. There is a whole genre of TTRPG systems called Powered by Apocalypse games that are significantly more narrative-driven and use theater of the mind, a term meaning that grids and maps aren't generally used, but the environments and such are described to you, and you simply keep track of things mentally. If you're looking for the high fantasy flavor of D&D, but would prefer a non-grid-based combat system, I would highly recommend 13th Age. It is a game that has a similar flavor to D&D and even involves some of the 4th edition creators, if I'm not mistaken, but uses a zone-based theater of the mind combat system. The PDFs from Pelgrane Press, that's spelled P-E-L-G-R-A-N-E, Press, are fully accessible in my experience, and the first edition of the game is fully available for free in accessible HTML through the 13th Age System Resource document, including classes, rules, magic items, monsters, and so on. It's definitely what I'll be running when I run a TTRPG campaign of my own. TTRPGs, and Dungeons & Dragons in particular, are some of my favorite hobbies, and I'm so thankful that when I began playing the game, it was at a time when it was more accessible than ever. That state has continued until now, where we have more accessible resources, Braille dice, and so on, than ever before. If you've never tried a tabletop role-playing game, definitely recommend giving it a try. This is also simply my personal experience and the tools that I've used. If you play TTRPGs and have your own methods for making them accessible or have found ways that you find it very efficient to play them, we'd love to hear about it. If you share your experience, leave us a comment on our socials. In our next story on this week's edition of the Blindness and Disability News Hour, let's go to NLS Music Notes from the National Library Service for the Blind and Print Disabled, which is a service of the Library of Congress, and you can find them online at blogs.loc.gov. We're going to listen to a blog post that went up on September 20th, written by Brian McCurdy. Song Stories: Two Tales of September. The month of September has received quite a bit of treatment from the likes of Tchaikovsky, Carole King, Green Day, Kurt Weill, and Fanny Mendelssohn. In some cases, the month is depicted with remorse and longing, and as if the end of summer has a sense of foreboding. In other cases, there is an excitement about the arrival of cooler weather and a welcome change. For this week's blog, we are going to examine two songs that exemplify these contrasting approaches, and we will explore how two compositions, while separated by only 30 years, feel like they are generations apart. Of course, I am talking about Richard Strauss and Earth, Wind, and Fire. September by Richard Strauss is from his composition that would later become known as Four Last Songs. He composed these songs while in his 80s and living in Switzerland at the end of World War II. Throughout his lifetime, Strauss wrote almost 200 songs, many of them inspired by his wife Pauline. She was a successful soprano who performed his work to great acclaim. Three of the four songs in the cycle, including September, used poetry written by Hermann Hesse. The music represents the mystical nature of the poems, each of which deals with the themes of life slowly fading away to eternal rest. The text of the first verse of September depicts autumn pushing summer out of the way. I'm not going to even attempt to read the original German, but the English translation is as follows. The garden grieves, the cool rains sink into the flowers. The summer shudders and silently meets her end. Richard Strauss completed four last songs in 1948, shortly after his last professional appearance in Royal Albert Hall. Sadly, he never got to hear these songs performed as a set. In fact, he never intended for the four songs to be linked together, and they were not performed until May 22nd of 1950, the year after he passed away and 9 days after Pauline's death. September and the other three songs lived on through notable performances by Jesse Norman, Phyllis Curtin, and Renee Fleming. While Strauss's September depicts the end of a long journey, the classic jam by Earth, Wind, and Fire paints a far more optimistic picture. Maurice White's lyrics declare that on September 21st, quote, our hearts were ringing in the key that our souls were singing, unquote. While one would be hard-pressed to confuse these lines with Hermann Hesse verses, these words still match the optimism of the music to the same degree that Strauss evoked longing and retirement in four last songs. Clearly, the month of September got treated very differently by these artists, one in the twilight of his career and the others at the peak of their creativity. According to bassist Verdine White, Earth, Wind, and Fire recorded September in 1978 in one take, almost 1 year before the song was formally released. This project would turn out to be part of a long string of successes for the ensemble, as they would go on to sell more than 20 million albums over the span of four decades. September was recently added to the National Recording Registry of the Library of Congress, and in 2019, Earth, Wind, and Fire was the first R&B group to receive recognition at the Kennedy Center Honors. Both September songs were used in movie soundtracks. The Strauss version underscored the soundtrack to the 1982 film The Year of Living Dangerously, and the EWF September was featured in the 2006 movie Night at the Museum, and more recently in the 2016 motion picture Trolls, covered by Justin Timberlake and Anna Kendrick. So, whether you are dancing in September or longing for a rest, please enjoy these selections from the NLS music section that relate to this blog. To borrow any materials, you can download them from Bard. Call us at 1-800-424-8567, extension 2, or email us at nlsm@loc.gov. You can visit our website at any time to learn more about the services that NLS provides. And here are a brief listing of some items that the NLS has in their library for you to borrow. First, some audiobooks. First, from Mark Spitz, Nobody Likes You, Inside the Turbulent Life and Times and Music of Green Day. Mark Spitz interviews the members of the punk rock band Green Day, guitarist and singer Billy Joel Armstrong, bass player Mark Dirnt, and drummer Trey Cool. Includes discussion of the songs Boulevard of Broken Dreams and Wake Me Up When September Ends. Covers the band's emergence on the music scene, its downward spiral, and its resurgence. And this can be found at call sign DB65757. Next, from Kurt Vile, September Song from Popular Music Lead Sheets number 15. Includes five songs with lyrics, vocal part, partial accompaniment for right hand, and chord symbols dictated. The music is not performed. And this is a DBM01287. Next, from Mike Worf, And the Days Grow Short as You Reach September. Remembrances of autumn, the first frost, changing leaves, and the first day of school, interlaced with music, at DBM00932. And finally, the musical maverick, the music of Kurt Weill. The varied career of Kurt Weill, composer of such operas as The Threepenny Opera and Mahogany, and such popular songs as Mack the Knife and September Song. His collaborators Ira Gershwin, Langston Hughes, and Ogden Nash tell their stories about his work in America. And you can find this at call sign DBM00611. And then we've got a few pieces of Braille music. First from David Brackett, The Pop, Rock, and Soul Reader, History and Debates. David Brackett brings together more than 100 readings from a diverse range of sources and by writers who have played an integral part in the development of popular music criticism, at BRM 35991. Next, from Carole King, the deluxe anthology includes It Might As Well Rain Until September. This includes words, the melody, and chords in line-by-line format, at BRM 36388. Next, from Collins Driggs, Music of Today includes See You in September for four-chord organ in bar-over-bar format at BRM 18425. From Gabrielle Fauré, Danse la Forêt de Septembre, Opus 58, number 1, In the September Forest by Fauré, for voice and piano in line-by-line and bar-over-bar formats at BRM 36489. From Richard Strauss, September, from the song cycle Four Last Songs, for high voice and piano in line-by-line and bar-over-bar formats. Vera Litze-Lieder, for high voice and piano, Four Last Songs, orchestra accompaniment arranged for piano in line-by-line and bar-over-bar formats, includes English and German text at BRM 27045. And the last piece of Braille music from Peter Ilyich Tchaikovsky, The Seasons, Opus 37, includes September for piano in bar-over-bar format. And finally, a couple items in large print from Fanny Mendelssohn-Hensel, Songs for Pianoforte, 1836 to 1837, at LPM00722, and September and Nostalgic Songs include September Song at LPM00343. Let's pay a visit to the American Council of the Blind, and you can find them at acb.org. And their September 2026 Braille Forum, The Joy of the Next Question. This is written by David Fauchot. And David Fauchot is the Library Journal Audiobook Reviewer of the Year for 2018 and the recipient of the 2025 American Library Association Lewis Shores Award. And here's what David has to say. When I was in seventh grade at the Louisiana School for the Visually Impaired, I discovered that learning didn't have to have a purpose. Our library housed the complete 1959 World Book Encyclopedia in Braille, 145 thick volumes standing at parade rest on the metal shelves that lived along the back wall. During study hall, I'd pull out a volume at random, open it to a chance page, and began reading. One afternoon, it might be lapis lazuli, another curacao, papyrus, guangas, or the Icarian Sea. I wasn't looking for anything in particular. The joy was in not knowing what came next. If an article especially captivated me, I quietly slipped the volume into the stack of Braille textbooks I carried back to the dormitory. If asked, it was part of a homework assignment. No one asked. While other students smuggled snacks, I smuggled information. More than once, I intended to read for 15 minutes and was startled by the shrill 8 p.m. quiet hour bell. There was always another volume waiting, another page to discover. I never wanted the adventure to end. Google would have made me drunk. AI comatose. Looking back, I realized I wasn't simply collecting facts. I was developing a habit of mind. One interesting answer always seemed to lead to three new questions. That habit followed me to LSU. The assigned reading mattered, but it was often the unexpected remarks from professors that stayed with me. One literature professor mentioned that Marcel Proust and James Joyce, meeting in Paris, spent much of their conversations discussing digestive problems. An American history professor reminded us that many westward pioneers fought malaria as surely as they fought the wilderness. Those observations made history feel less like a list of dates and more like the lives of real people, complete with brilliance, flaws, and ordinary human concerns. The tools I used to satisfy my curiosity changed over the years. Braille was joined by talking books on records, cassettes, cartridges, and eventually downloadable ALCs from Libro FM and other audiobooks from Audible. Historical novelists such as Gary Jennings, James Clavell, and James Michener carried me to places and eras I might never otherwise have experienced. In 2006, author David Rothman encouraged me to become an audiobook reviewer for Library Journal. Reviewing meant more than listening to a story. It required judging the author's writing, a narrator's performance, and the success of the audiobook as a whole. Each of the more than 125 assignments introduced me to another writer, another narrator, and another corner of human experience. Eventually, that lifelong curiosity found an unexpected home in hosting an online trivia game on a website run by and for the blind. Some people think trivia consists of disconnected facts, but I've found exactly the opposite. Every worthwhile fact belongs to a larger story. Scientific discoveries build on earlier discoveries. Historical figures make more sense when viewed alongside the people and events of their time. Even the smallest detail gains meaning when you understand the world around it. Writing trivia reinforced that lesson. A clue may occupy only a sentence, but creating it often means comparing sources, verifying dates, and deciding which single detail best represents a much larger story. The answer is satisfying, but the greater reward is the curiosity it awakens. If someone finishes a clue wanting to know more, then the clue has done its job. This game led to a book and then to a podcast. Today, I have tools my seventh-grade self could scarcely have imagined: search engines, digital libraries, and podcasts. Artificial intelligence can clarify questions, even suggest additional sources, in seconds. Yet these tools are simply newer ways of pursuing the same old curiosity. One answer still leads to three more questions. When I look back across the years, I see a single thread running through my life. It began by wandering through Braille encyclopedia volumes, continued in college classrooms, and grew through historical novels and audiobook reviews, and eventually found expression in writing trivia. The tools changed, but the impulse never did. I've always wanted to learn one more thing before the day is over. That's why I created my podcast, Trivia Flash. Each short episode begins with a handful of trivia clues, but the clues aren't really the destination. They're an invitation. My hope is that one answer will lead a listener to another story, another book, or another fascinating question. If that happens, then those old Braille encyclopedia volumes are still doing what they began doing all those years ago, encouraging one more adventure in learning. Join me in fun trivia to unwind your mind. My name is Bill. Thanks for joining us this week.
1: Thomas Blind Tom Wiggins was an extraordinary American pianist and composer. He was born on May the 25th, 1849. He was blind from birth and born into slavery on the Wiley Edward Jones Plantation in Harris County, Georgia. Despite his challenges, Blind Tom displayed remarkable musical talent. By age four, he'd compose his first tune, The Rainstorm, after hearing rain on a tin roof. His skills caught the attention of General James Neal Bethune, who allowed Tom to live in a room with a piano. Tom's abilities were astonishing. He could repeat conversations up to 10 minutes long, and even recite political speeches with precision. Bethune hired him out for concerts, earning up to $100,000 a year, an enormous sum for the time. Blind Tom's legacy endures as one of the best-known American performing pianists and black musicians of the 19th century. His story is both inspiring and tragic, highlighting the complexities of talent, exploitation, and disability in history. His extraordinary music has inspired lovers of music worldwide, including Elton John, who composed a song in his honor. This is Chris Radio, a service of the Chicago Lighthouse.
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4: Hello, I'm Linda Kimbrough, and this is Kids Classics. As you know, we've begun a new book. This is our third week on it, The Wild Robot by Peter Brown. And we are on chapter 26, The Performer. Up in the sprawling oak, the goose egg was peeping and wobbling around its nest. Mama, Mama, said the egg. I am not your mother, said the robot. The egg continued peeping and wobbling until nightfall, when the gosling inside settled down to sleep, and the egg became quiet and still. The robot was about to settle into her own kind of sleep when she heard something in the underbrush below. Roz peered down from the branches and saw weeds rustling in the moonlight. A creature was crawling past. But the creature stayed low, hiding in the darkest shadows, so that Roz couldn't see who it was. Roz wasn't the only one watching. A pair of furry ears rose up behind a log. The ears belonged to a very hungry badger. He lay in wait as the shadowy creature came closer and closer, and when the time was right, the badger pounced. You might expect a creature under attack to run for her life, or to defend herself, or, at the very least, to scream. But when the badger pounced, this creature just rolled onto her back, stuck out her tongue, and died. Not only was she dead, she was rotten, and the badger's face twisted with disgust. Blech! What a stench! He pawed at the stinky corpse a few times and then gave up. No thanks, he grumbled to himself. I'd rather eat beetles. And the badger hurried off to find a less disgusting meal. Had that mysterious creature been frightened to death? And how could her body possibly rot so quickly? Roz was confused. And the robot became considerably more confused an hour later. When the dead creature's ears began to flicker, her nose began to twitch, and she rolled onto her feet and went on her way as if nothing had happened. The robot's voice called down from the tree, "Are you alive or are you dead?" The creature's voice hissed up from the shadows. "Who's there? Why have you been watching me?" "What you just did was unbelievable," said Roz. "I could not look away." "Unbelievable, really?" The creature's voice seemed to be softening. "I thought perhaps I overdid it when I stuck out my tongue." "I was certain you were dead." "Oh, what a lovely thing to say." "Were you dead?" "Well, of course not. Nobody can actually come back from the dead. It was just an act." "I do not understand." "It's simple. I knew that if I played dead and really laid it on thick, that old badger would be so disgusted that he'd run off. And that is exactly what happened. We opossums are natural performers, you know." "So you are an opossum?" Rod's computer brain quickly retrieved any information it had on opossums. You are a marsupial and are nocturnal and are known for mimicking the appearance and smell of dead animals when threatened. It's true. Death scenes are my specialty, said the opossum. But I have a wide dramatic range, believe me. I believe you. Have you done any acting? Said the opossum. I have not, said the robot. Well, you should. You might enjoy it. You can start by imagining the character you'd like to be. How do they move and speak? What are their hopes and fears? How do others react?